Voices on GateWave. I'm Peter Catt. Today, what's driving America's freshwater mussels toward extinction? Genetically modified fish and fruit flies could pull dangerous mercury from the environment. And a rare berry bonanza spurs a bird baby boom. But first, discover Spring 2026, All the Barcodes in the World, by John Reha. Evolutionary biologist Paul A. Baer aims to identify and catalog every animal species on Earth using DNA barcoding. Paul A. Baer has always loved bugs. As a young boy, he'd spend endless hours collecting insects around his childhood home in Ontario, plying the forests for butterflies in the day and shining lights outdoors to attract moths at night. "I was completely fascinated with biodiversity from the time I was a kid," says A. Baer, who amassed his boyhood collections inside the family home. "My parents were not perhaps happy with that." A. Baer's entomological curiosity would help shape an academic career that included a Ph.D. in genetics and a professorship of biological sciences at the University of Windsor. In 1990, he moved to the University of Guelph to become chair of the Department of Biology. For A. Baer, work in molecular genetics and animal diversity strongly indicated that the number of undiscovered species on the planet was several magnitudes greater than previously thought. It was an exciting probability, but finding and identifying those dark taxa presented a formidable challenge. Nevertheless, with planetary conditions rapidly evolving, precise species identification was becoming increasingly vital for understanding ecosystems, monitoring invasive species, and providing data for conservation programs. The need for a solution was urgent. It would be an aha moment in a grocery store, far removed from any research facility, that inspired A. Baer to develop a way to use bits of DNA to easily identify and catalog species. The process, known as DNA barcoding, is now being used worldwide and has fostered the creation of a global database of known and newly discovered species. A. Baer's trailblazing work has revolutionized genetic research and earned him the sobriquet "the father of DNA barcoding." After laying the groundwork for DNA barcoding, A. Baer went on to launch the Center for Biodiversity Genomics, CBG, at the University of Guelph and the International Barcode of Life, IBAL Consortium, featuring a network of researchers and organizations from more than 30 nations. He also co-directs the Barcode of Life Data System, BOLD, a globally accessible database that currently holds more than 1 million species records. A. Baer recently spoke with Discover about the origins of DNA barcoding, sharing his thoughts on the importance of identifying the millions of species around the world that remain unclassified. Editor's note, this interview has been edited and condensed for clarity. Discover, what inspired you to develop the concept of DNA barcoding, and how did the idea first take shape? A. Baer, I was walking through the grocery store one day and pulled a product off the shelf. It was a can of tuna, and I just looked at it and thought, geez, these UPC codes are only 13 characters long, and they're differentiating all the products in the store, managing all the store inventory. Hey, DNA is just like this. If we look at short strings of DNA and pick the right gene, we should be able to tell species apart, and it should be applicable to all species, not just a tiny group. That was the motivation. It fueled my passion for biodiversity, thinking about UPC codes. Discover, for someone unfamiliar with genetics, how would you explain what a DNA barcode is in simple terms? A. Baer, the genome of a species is composed of these four little subunits called gene bases that comprise DNA, and the genomes of many species are quite large. Ours is about 7 billion base pairs. Could I tell species 1 from species 2 by reading the entire genome? Yes, I could, but it would be incredibly expensive. It would have cost hundreds of millions, if not billions of dollars, to read the genome of a single species. So it's not feasible to distinguish species by reading whole genomes.
But if one accepts the principle that you can read short stretches of DNA, then the concept of reading a tiny slice of this very monstrous genome is like reading product barcodes in a store. Just add DNA in front of it, a standardized piece of DNA that you can read easily and that tells apart different animal species. Discover, how does DNA barcoding help scientists identify species more accurately than traditional methods? Abare, traditional Linnaean taxonomy works very well for the less species-rich assemblages on our planet, but conventional taxonomy starts to fall apart as species numbers rise and as the scope of investigation increases. Barcoding has revealed that some groups are immensely more diverse than we had expected. We're increasing the species count for the insect class to about 18 million species, up from 6 million. So trying to keep up is challenging. Linnaean taxonomy is slow in delineating species, but that's not the case for DNA barcoding. It's reading tiny strings of just four different characters. It's a little numeric code, it's machine-readable, and the data is generated by machines, so it's objective. There's always a level of subjectivity in morphological studies. If Carl Linnaeus had DNA sequencers in the mid-18th century, I promise you he would have been using them. He would have been all over it. Discover, how does the process of DNA barcoding work, from collecting a sample to getting an identification result? Abare, that's the thing that might surprise people, how little tissue you need. If you had one of the legs from a fruit fly, that would be more than enough. To extract the DNA from that leg, you just drop it in a little bit of sodium hydroxide and then neutralize it with some hydrochloric acid. It takes about 5 minutes. Then you drop a little bit of that extracted DNA into a tube with the polymerase chain reaction, PCR, mix, and it can be freeze-dried. Next, you need a PCR machine to amplify the barcode region, and then a sequencer. They were the size of a fridge until 2 years ago. Now they're the size of my thumb. And the impending ones are going to be the size of a tiny fraction of my thumb. So, sequence it, and then the data gets automatically analyzed and thrown up against the reference library. Discover, why is it important to identify and catalog every species on Earth, especially the tiny or hard-to-see ones? Abare, after 270 years of study, we don't have a clue how many species of multicellular life are on the planet, but it's somewhere between 10 and 100 million. So we have this great lack of knowledge. The average insect has a genome of a few hundred million base pairs, and every one of those genes in every one of those species is telling us something. That's why I'm so passionate about registering the species on our planet and setting aside their DNA extracts, because life on our planet is imperiled. It's quite possible that 20% or more of the species that we share the planet with today will be gone by the end of the century. If not registered and set aside for future study, this is the greatest ablation of knowledge in human history. It is certain that the long-term studies of these genome extracts are going to yield tremendous insights into things we are not even thinking about today. That's my motivation. The need to catalog every species. Why should the tiny ones be of any less interest than the giant ones? If you start working with small life, you are going to be staggered by the beauty and elegance of these things. Discover, has DNA barcoding led to any surprising discoveries of unexpected relationships between species? Abare, unexpected relationships? Yes, we find them on a very recurrent basis. If you take a specimen today and barcode it, you'll get maybe 1,000 reads from that specimen, and maybe 900 of the reads will be from the specimen itself, and the other 100 will be things within it, like a parasitic nematode, or if it's a caterpillar, the parasitic wasp that's attacking it. This redefining of our understanding of the relationships of life is hugely exciting. Discover. How can DNA barcoding help tackle real-world issues such as conservation and illegal wildlife trade? Abare, the capacity to use DNA barcoding to identify tissue fragments is pretty useful and is generally applied now as a basic surveillance method to improve marketplace security. It's used quite a lot in terms of the wildlife trade.
South Africa has a big problem with the harvesting of large animals like rhinos. It's a bit hard to recognize where the powder from their ground-up horns originates, so they've actually adopted DNA barcoding in their national airports and police force for broader surveillance. We've been involved in a number of legal cases. There was some interception in Vancouver's airport, and we were able to establish that some spoons were, in fact, made of ivory. But before the spoons had been shipped to Canada, they'd been used to eat an endangered turtle species because we found its DNA on the spoons. Discover, what are the biggest challenges in building a global library of DNA barcodes, and how close are we to having one? Hebert, the greatest challenge is raising the money. It's a serious undertaking. We have a globally unique facility here at the Center for Biodiversity Genomics because the Canadian government happily has contributed nearly $200 million. But we need a few more facilities like ours. It will take that amount of analytical horsepower to register all of the animals. In 2005, we began running a few thousand specimens per year. We're now running 3 million, and we're registering about 150,000 animal species per year. Next year, the number of species with barcode records will match the Linnean total, and we'll have done it in 25 years as opposed to 275. By 2030, we're going to be registering 300,000 species per year, and I'm quite certain it will be feasible for us to complete the inventory of animal life by 2045. That will require analyzing about 500 million specimens and cost about $1 billion, but I think it's one of the world's great science bargains. Discover, how do you see DNA barcoding changing the way ordinary people interact with nature, say through smartphone apps or citizen science? Hebert, I'm optimistic that decentralization is going to be possible, and it's because of the development of new sequencers. The smallest one costs less than $3,000. For $70, you can get a flow cell that has a capacity to potentially analyze many thousands of specimens, many thousands of barcodes. They're working now on a smaller one that could be plugged into your iPhone. To see these tiny, inexpensive devices generating sequence data just changes the game completely. So I think we'll see the rise of hobbyists, natural history buffs, and citizen scientists who want to help contribute to the library of life. Discover, looking to the future, what role do you think DNA barcoding will play in addressing global biodiversity loss and climate change? Hebert, obviously biodiversity is on the receiving end of climate change in terms of biodiversity loss. I think humanity will appreciate if we can track what's going on. It's a giant concern that insect populations appear to have decreased by 75% because we've also lost many of the bird species that relied on those insects for food. We know multiple factors are involved. I personally think the volatilization and long-range transport of pesticides is playing a huge role. We need to demonstrate this to find gentler ways to create food aside from pesticide treatment. So we need this kind of information on biodiversity loss or biodiversity trajectory to decide if we're doing things right by the planet. Given that biodiversity loss is almost inevitable, we need to acquire samples of these organisms to read the books of life and understand what life forms were once on our planet. Discover, you said that in 20 years all animal life will be known. Is there any part of you that hopes that's not the case? That there will always be something unknown, some bit of mystery that remains to be explored and discovered? Hebert, it would be great bravado to say that all species will be registered in 20 years. If we can do it for multicellular life, I think that would be phenomenal. I feel that in 20 years, if you go out into any accessible environment, the species of multicellular life that you encounter will be known and registered in the barcode reference library. I see what we are doing as laying the foundation for a field that is extremely underdeveloped now, which is the study of species interactions. There's so much complexity, and perhaps some really important solutions to problems that humanity needs to conquer, so I know biodiversity science is going to be a very vigorous field.
And when you think about microbial life, the billion or trillion species of bacteria, and all the tiny stuff that we've had to set aside right now because barcoding multicellular is such a big job, it's going to be exciting for millennia, I'm sure. You're listening to The Sciences, produced by Gatewave in New York City. Scientific American, May 2026. The Mystery of the Vanishing Muscles, by Robert Kunzig. What's driving America's freshwater mussels toward extinction? Through my swim mask, I could see what Wendell Haig's finger was pointing at 2 feet below me on the riverbed, but I couldn't immediately see that it was alive. It looked like a rock with some kind of grayish goo stuck to it. We were in the South Fork of the Kentucky River, and I was on my hands and knees with my face in the water and my backside in the air, an inelegant pose I had learned from muscle biologists such as Haig. Finally, after a long, dumb stare, I recognized the muscle. It was mostly buried, but it too had left its posterior exposed, and the shell was slightly agape. Draped around that dark slit were fleshy protrusions that flapped like pennants in the current. The muscle, called a pocketbook, was fishing for bass. A bass, it seems, would mistake those protrusions for an edible minnow. It would snap at the lure, whereupon, instead of food, it would get a mouth blast of muscle larvae, thousands of bivalved vampires smaller than salt grains, some of which would immediately latch onto its gills and start feeding on its blood. When I first learned about this scenario, it caused me to think differently and with more respect about the pocketbook. And not just the pocketbook. Roughly 300 species of freshwater mussels have been documented in North America. All of them are brainless invertebrates. They spend most of their lives lodged in riverbeds, filtering algae and bacteria from the passing water. Yet they all get fish to spread their spawn, and most deploy elaborate stratagems. Some mussels, like the pocketbook, convince a fish to bite into a lure full of larvae. Others first snap their shell shut around the fish's head and spray their babies into its mouth. The larvae spend several weeks attached to the fish's gills, metamorphosing into juvenile mussels, then let go and drop to the riverbed. Often, and this is the point of the whole scheme, it will be upstream from where they boarded the fish. Freshwater mussels evolved from marine bivalves more than 200 million years ago, colonizing rivers by getting fish to carry their larvae upstream. Marine mussels are the kind many people like to eat. Freshwater mussels are the kind most people don't even know exist. They live for decades, more than a century in some cases. But these days, the freshwater species are vanishing. Around a tenth of the 300 in North America have gone extinct already, and a third of the survivors are listed as endangered or threatened. That's more puzzling than it might sound. Even though we've stopped building dams that destroy mussel habitat, even though we pollute rivers much less than we used to, most mussel populations have continued to decline. Scientists aren't sure why. There's this environmental catastrophe going on, and we really don't know what's causing it, Haig said. Haig belongs to a small community of researchers who are trying to stop it. In a half-dozen state-run laboratories around the Southeast, the world hotspot of mussel diversity, researchers have perfected techniques for breeding rare mussels in captivity and then releasing them into rivers. For his part, Haig is leading a 13-state study of some 90 streams to look for the cause of the enigmatic declines, as he calls them. There is still reason to hope, he thinks, that the drop-off can be reversed. Last summer, I plunged into 4 different Kentucky rivers with Haig, a U.S. Forest Service stream ecologist in Frankfort. He took me first to a stream that had so far been spared a serious decline, the Rolling Fork on the southern edge of the Bluegrass region, to show me the kind of mussel population that was still common back in the 1980s when he chose his path in life. Sprawled in that shallow river, even I was able to find 6 different species in a square yard of riverbed. Haig found many more.
"We're walking on mussels here," he said. "Muskrats are even better mussel hunters than hake, and on a gravel beach shaded by sycamores, they had left us an assortment of empty shells. Within 20 minutes, hake picked up more than 20 species. There were spikes, washboards, and 3 ridges, muckets and fat muckets, not to be confused, he noted, pimplebacks, pocketbooks, and Wabash pigtoes. They ranged in shape from ovoid to almost triangular, in texture from smooth to rippled and pimply. The largest was a 6-inch-long washboard, a species that can reach the size of a dinner plate. On the outside, the shells were the color of submerged rocks, from darkest brown to tawny to greenish-yellow. But the inside was lined with a lustrous, otherworldly mother-of-pearl. It shimmered in the sun. In some shells, it was pure white, in others, pale yellow or pink, and in one slender young spike, it was a deep, luxurious purple. That startling beauty has no known purpose, Hague said. Nothing sees it when the mussel is alive. In all of Europe, there are only 16 species of freshwater mussel, but that one stretch of the Rolling Fork harbors about 35. When you walk down to a riverbank and get in, that's what you ought to see, Hague said as we drove away. That's not what we saw the next day at Horse Lick Creek on the Cumberland Plateau. In the late 1980s, when Hague first went to Horse Lick, it had dozens of mussel species, too. Now, after searching for more than an hour in sparkling riffles and deep shaded pools, we found not a single mussel, alive or dead. Hague wasn't surprised, but he still seemed unsettled. It's almost impossible to believe there were ever mussels here, he said. There's just no evidence of them. I question my memory. But data confirm their disappearance. Mussel biologists all wrestle with this sense of loss and tragedy, Hague told me. Todd Amaker, the Tennessee Valley Authority, TVA, biologist who first hooked me on mussels, once traveled all over the Southeast to take photographs of extinct mussels in museum collections. His poster of 23 of them now hangs in classrooms around the region. For me, studying life isn't just about science, Amaker says. It's about appreciating beauty and facing the weight of what we've lost. In 2017, David Strayer, a freshwater ecologist at the Cary Institute of Ecosystem Studies in New York State, wrote a paper called "What Are Freshwater Mussels Worth?" It lists every conceivable reason we might have for valuing mussels. Between the lines of dispassionate philosophical analysis, you can almost hear the suppressed anguish. The answer to Strayer's question used to be simpler. Freshwater mussels once had direct economic value. Native Americans ate them in large quantities and used the shells as hoes and scrapers. European Americans never developed a taste for them. The flavor, Hague reports, ranges from insipid to downright foul, but from the mid-19th century on, they did dig up mussels by the thousands on the off chance that one might contain a valuable pearl. Those pearl rushes, however, were nothing compared with the mussel boom unleashed by Johann Beppler, a button maker from Germany. Beppler discovered he could cut many beautiful buttons from the mother of pearl in a single large mussel shell. In 1891, he set up shop in Muscatine, Iowa, next to rich mussel beds in the Mississippi River. Within a decade, the town had dozens of button factories, and the boom was spreading up and down the Mississippi and its tributaries. In his 2012 book, North American Freshwater Mussels, Hague estimates that at least 11 billion mussels were made into buttons between 1895 and 1950. Until cheap plastic buttons put an end to the slaughter, our grandparents and great-grandparents all wore bits of mussel shell on their chest. Mussels certainly had a clear value then. Surprisingly, Hague concludes, the button industry did little permanent damage. When mussels got scarce in one bed, the shellers moved to the next, and eventually mussel populations recovered. We did much greater harm to mussels unintentionally. Above all, it was the 20th century boom in dam building that permanently devastated mussel populations in the Southeast and all over the U.S.
dams converted the Tennessee, Cumberland, Ohio, and Upper Mississippi rivers into chains of lakes. Although some mussels live in silty lake bottoms, most prefer shallow, gravelly riverbeds, and the dams destroyed hundreds of miles of prime habitat. Mussel Shoals, Alabama, famed for its recording studios, is probably named, with a misspelling, for a 50-mile stretch of the Tennessee River that was once home to at least 70 species of mussel. Fewer than half remain because the shoals are gone, inundated by three TVA dams built in the 1920s and 1930s. Haig estimates that dams are responsible for around 20 of the 30 or so extinctions that befell the mussel fauna of North America in the 20th century. Why should we care? For one thing, mussels are keystones of the ecosystem. They filter food from the water and transfer waste to the sediment, where it feeds myriad other organisms. Mussels themselves are eaten by fish, mammals such as muskrats and raccoons, and ducks and other birds. For another, a healthy mussel population benefits us indirectly. It has been calculated that the mussels in one 300-mile stretch of the Upper Mississippi filter more than 14 billion gallons of water a day, about 75 times as much as the Minneapolis-St. Paul sewage treatment plant. If we still had pre-colonial mussel populations, all rivers in the East might be much clearer and perhaps cleaner than they are today. One problem with valuing mussels, primarily for their water-cleaning prowess, Strayer points out, is that zebra mussels, an invasive species, are even better at it. In the Hudson River, where Strayer works, they completely replaced native freshwater mussels, to which they're not closely related. The water got clearer. But biologists, and presumably most of the rest of us, would prefer to keep the native fauna. The Endangered Species Act, ESA, of 1973 requires us to try. In the end, the most solid basis for valuing mussels is not what they do for us, but what they are in all their strangeness, their existence value, as Strayer calls it. In Bear Creek in northwestern Alabama, a maker showed me two large mussels, a pocketbook and a pink heel splitter, that were on the move, passing each other in opposite directions. Their motion itself was barely visible. Mussels move by extending a muscular foot and then hauling themselves forward, maybe a quarter of an inch at a time, with long rests. But these two mussels, as they pushed aside cobbles half their size, had left visible wakes in the gravel. Where were they going so effortfully, and why? Mussel biologists can't answer such questions yet. Mussel research really started in earnest only after the ESA. People who devote themselves to these obscure creatures have existence value too, it seems to me. They're a credit to our species. A maker told me about a postal worker named Herbert Athern in Cleveland, Tennessee, who spent his spare time collecting mussels all over the Southeast, meticulously documenting where he had found them. Eventually, as two marriages fizzled, he filled his entire small house with museum-quality cabinets full of mussels. Before Athern died in 2011, he turned this Museum of Fluviatile Mollusks over to the North Carolina Museum of Natural Sciences. There, a maker told me, it has become invaluable to mussel biologists. When he was collecting in the 1950s, 1960s, and 1970s, that's when things were winking out, a maker said. If it weren't for him, we wouldn't know a species had been there. In other words, scientists wouldn't know what needs to be restored to any particular stream. This GateWave presentation of the sciences will return with the mystery of the vanishing mussels after this short break.

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4: 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The Mystery of the Vanishing Muscles by Robert Kunzig. When Haig was in college in the mid-1980s, he spent two summers working for the Kentucky State Nature Preserves Commission, surveying rivers for mussels. By then, dams had eliminated many species from the Cumberland, and Horselick Creek, which flows into the Rock Castle River, an undammed tributary of the Cumberland, was known as a refuge for some of them. But Haig noticed even then that most of its mussels were old. By the 1990s, they were dying off. That was mostly complete by 2005, Haig says. I watched it happen. I documented it. It was happening in the Rock Castle as well, and throughout the southeast, especially in smaller upland rivers. What was causing the declines? Dam building had pretty much stopped by the mid-1980s, and rivers in general had been getting cleaner since passage of the Clean Water Act of 1972, which put limits on sewage and industrial discharges. Nor did climate change seem to be a likely cause. It's not clear whether the rivers in question have warmed much, but warmer temperatures generally make mussels grow faster. Of course, even with the Clean Water Act, many streams are still polluted. Fertilizer and pesticides run off farm fields. Heavy metals seep from open coal mines. Rains erode soil from farms and construction sites, burying stream beds in sediment. The conventional wisdom has been that some combination of such factors must explain the continuing decline of mussels. But there have been few data to back that assumption up, Haig found. In the Rock Castle River, where the decline had been blamed on coal mining, Haig had an epiphany one day. As he searched for mussels, he was brushing away bunches of Asian clams, Corbicula fluminia. An invasive species, they were a familiar nuisance. He'd encountered them throughout his career in almost every stream bed. After first being reported in Washington State in 1938, the clams had spread cross-country. They're now in 47 states. Greenish-yellow and small, typically an inch or less across, they can get so abundant they clog water intakes at power plants. Concentrations in the thousands per square yard are not uncommon. I remember lying there in the river, Haig told me, as we drove away from the Rock Castle last summer, and just all of a sudden I thought, wow, why have we been ignoring these things all along? They're so abundant. How could they not have had any effect on the native biota? As a graduate student at The Ohio State University, Haig was diving regularly in Lake Erie when zebra mussels arrived in 1988 and in short order cleared the murky water. Suddenly I could see a long way, he recalls, but the invaders also cleared the lake of native mussels. Haig thinks Asian clams might have had a similar impact as they spread across the southeast in the 1960s. Back then, though, there were few mussel biologists around to notice. In 2018, Haig and his colleagues did an experiment at 17 sites in the Rock Castle and its tributaries. That June, they put juvenile captive reared mussels on the stream bed, caged inside small concrete silos that water could flow through. They tested the water quality repeatedly through the summer, and at the end, after they returned to collect the mussels, they measured the abundance of Asian clams. At some sites, the mussels had fared poorly, growing much less than at others. Cold water slowed growth, but there was little evidence of contamination by coal mines and no evidence that the slower growth was connected to water chemistry. Instead, it was strongly correlated with the abundance of Asian clams. Haig is now following up on that study with a much larger one, the most comprehensive attempt yet to get to the bottom of mussel declines. He and his colleagues spent 3 summers collecting data at about 90 streams in 13 states from Minnesota to Georgia. Researchers in all the states volunteered their help. Aaron McCombs, a mussel biologist who now works at American Rivers, an environmental group based in Washington, D.C., secured the funding for the $1.3 million study from the Band Foundation, the Merck Family Foundation, and federal agencies. This time, in addition to putting out captive-reared baby mussels, Haig's team assessed each stream's existing mussel community. They measured the prevalence of algae, the influx of sediment, and other variables that might affect mussels. From state researchers, they gathered data on water chemistry and on the health of each stream's fish and insect communities. Haig is still parsing the vast dataset. It may not yield a conclusive answer to the mystery of mussel declines, he warns, but he thinks none of the usual suspects, such as pesticides and excess sedimentation, will emerge as likely culprits. So far, the only factor that seems to be present in all or most streams hit by enigmatic declines is C. fluminia. I'm pretty confident it's Asian clams, Haig says. When they first invade a stream and then explode in population, they might suck so much food out of the river that young mussels can no longer grow. There's another possibility. The clams might transmit a novel virus or other pathogen. The idea has been in the news in recent years. Since 2016, the Clinch River in southwestern Virginia has been struck repeatedly by sudden mussel die-offs in which thousands of pheasant shells expire within weeks. In 2020, University of Wisconsin-Madison veterinary epidemiologist Tony Goldberg and his doctoral student Jordan Richard identified a novel virus in some of those dying mussels. It turned out to be a false alarm. The virus soon turned up in other rivers. It seems to be an opportunist that affects mussels that are already sick for other reasons. We still don't know what's killing the mussels in the Clinch, Goldberg says, or how such short-lived catastrophes might relate to the longer-term declines Haig has been investigating. Goldberg and Charlotte Ford, a postdoctoral researcher in his lab, are now analyzing baby mussels from Haig's study. So far, they haven't found a mussel killer. But they have confirmed mussels' essential strangeness. Instead of fighting viruses, as vertebrates do, mussels seem to try to make peace with any that come their way. The researchers have found DNA of some 7,000 previously undocumented viruses in the mussels, almost all of them novel, which is a staggering number, Goldberg says, and very difficult to analyze. Whatever the cause of mussel declines, it's something specific to them. That much is already clear, Haig thinks. It's not just that we've degraded mussel habitat in 1,000 ways. If that were the problem, then mussel health in a stream would be correlated with that of fish and insects, each of which is used as an indicator of a stream's biotic integrity. But that's not the case, Haig said. There's no correlation whatsoever. That's actually a hopeful sign. It means mussels aren't simply doomed by modernity. They're able to live in the world we've created, providing, that is, that we can figure out what's killing them and start restoring the populations that have been lost. Alabama, where I live, has 181 species of mussels, more than any other state. Of these, 63 are listed as endangered or threatened. At the Alabama Aquatic Biodiversity Center, a state-owned cluster of one-story buildings and a few ponds outside Marion, Program Supervisor Paul Johnson and his small team tried to keep the most critically endangered species of mussels from winking out by hatching them and releasing them back into streams. "Paul is an effing hero," says Tiara Curry, a senior scientist at the Center for Biological Diversity, an environmental group. "He's the only reason some species are still on this planet." The process begins in the places where the mussels still live, often just a few miles of one small river. Every spring, Johnson's team heads to those places, the Conasauga River in Georgia for the Coosa Moccasin Shell, for example, or the Buttahatchie River in Mississippi for the Southern Comb Shell, to look for gravid female mussels. Finding any endangered mussel is hard, but finding one that's pregnant is harder. You have to carefully pry open the shell just enough to see whether the gills are inflated with larvae. In the Buttahatchie last spring, Johnson says, it took four guys searching for half a day to find two gravid southern comb shells. Some years, they get none. At the Biodiversity Center, I watched biologist Michael Bunton open one of those southern comb shells again and squirt its gills, very gently, with water from a hypodermic needle to flush out the milky larvae. "I don't want to hurt her," he explained. The next day, a colleague would be traveling 5 hours round trip by car and kayak to take this single mussel back home. Under a microscope, the larvae were translucent, but they were already tiny bivalves. When Bunton sprinkled salt in their petri dish, they snapped shut, proving they were alive, and illustrating how they would shortly latch on to fish gills. "We're going to make some fish angry," Bunton said. In a large hangar that was alive with the noise of pumps and water gurgling into hundreds of tanks, Bunton poured the solution of larvae into a small, clear tank, then dumped in a couple of dozen log perch, the host fish for southern comb shells. Within a few minutes, he said, the fish would all have larvae clinging to their gills. Within a few weeks, the larvae would have transformed into juvenile mussels that would drop to the bottom of the tank. For the next year or more, they would be nurtured in a series of containers, the last ones suspended in the pond out back, until they were big enough to be tagged and released. Before Johnson's co-workers even begin to breed a mussel, they have to discover what host fish it needs. That can take years. For one mussel species, they had to try almost 70 different fish. At Kentucky's state-run Center for Mollusk Conservation in Frankfort, where Haig has his office, Director Monty McGregor tells me how he sometimes avoids such hassles. He raises some mussel larvae in vitro in an incubator, feeding them rabbit serum or another substitute for fish blood. He did that with the purple cat's paw mussel, which had dwindled to scattered individuals in one Ohio creek. With the help of the U.S. Fish and Wildlife Service, McGregor's team brought as many of those mussels as they could find into captivity, and then we reared the animals from there, he says. They've since released nearly 13,000 purple cat's paws into several streams, creating new populations. Johnson doesn't have the resources for such techniques. His annual budget is no more than $600,000, less than the cost of a single incubator. Yet he and his colleagues, rattling around a sprawling and aging facility, have established new populations of at least four species of mussels, including orange nacre muckets. Success means showing that the captive bred mussels are reproducing in the wild. That takes time, not just to breed the mussels, but for their babies to grow large enough for biologists to detect them. It's a 10-year process, Johnson says. With southern comb shells, they've been trying even longer. Destruction is easier than restoration. Last fall, Haig texted me a video of a mussel he had just seen in Kentucky's Rock Castle River. I recognized it right away. It was a pocketbook displaying its lure. In parts of the Rock Castle and in a few other streams, Haig said, he's seeing young mussels again. Some species may be coming back. In those same streams, the Asian clam population seems to have crashed, which may not be a coincidence. But some species are now so rare that they won't be able to recover without help. In the fall of 2024, a maker learned that his aquatic ecology group at TVA had been awarded a $3.4 million grant from the FWS to promote the recovery of 6 species of rare mussel, with the goal of getting them off the endangered list. Somehow, the grant survived the 2025 transition to the Trump administration. The amount is unprecedented for mussel folk, a maker says. Most of it is to be doled out to hatcheries like Johnson's and McGregor's. One day last July, I drove out to meet Johnson at Big Canoe Creek, less than an hour northeast of my home in Birmingham. The creek drains into the Coosa River, or rather into Neely Henry Lake, one of a series of reservoirs built by Alabama Power in the 20th century. The dams wiped out more than 30 species of snail and at least 3 species of mussel, probably more. You wonder what was lost that never got recorded, Johnson said. But Big Canoe Creek remained a refuge. Johnson is now trying to reestablish the Coosa moccasin shell there. He was accompanied that day by Brittany Barker-Jones, the FWS biologist responsible for the species, as well as by some local friends of the creek. One of them, Doug Morrison, manages a 422-acre nature preserve a few miles upstream that opened to the public in 2023. Morrison told me that in 2013 he had helped arrange for the FWS to dismantle an abandoned 19th-century mill dam around 100 yards upstream from where we stood. This stretch of the creek had since become prime habitat again for fish and mussels. All of this work, Johnson told me when we first met a few years back, is about people trying to reclaim their watershed and improve their corner of the planet. We waded upstream into a completely shaded section of the creek. Johnson and Barker-Jones located some tagged mussels they'd released in previous years. The rings on their shells showed that they'd undergone a pronounced growth spurt since leaving the hatchery. Then we turned to the main task. Johnson and other biologists call it releasing mussels. They're wild animals, after all, but it feels more like planting. Johnson pulled out 322 Coosa moccasin shells in a blue net bag. They were about the size of almonds, shiny and oak-colored with greenish highlights. Barker-Jones carried a tray of them into the creek, followed by Granger Wade, a friend of the creek, and his 10-year-old daughter, Mary Grace. They began to move slowly downstream, like sowers in a field, planting one mussel at a time. The biologist in her wetsuit, the dad in his camo hoodie, the little blonde girl in her cutoffs. Johnson and I took a turn, too. The water was rushing and pleasantly cold on that summer day as I dug gently with my fingers into the fine gravel. It was satisfying work. You just had to take care not to wedge the mussels into the stream bed upside down, which might suffocate them. Pointy side up, round side down, Johnson called out helpfully. Their future was in our hands. You're listening to The Sciences on GateWave, audio for independent living. Scientific American, September 2025. Alchemist Fish by Cody Cottier. Genetically modified fish and fruit flies could pull dangerous mercury from the environment. For decades, mercury has been settling into lakes and oceans, where it builds up relentlessly in fish and everything that eats them, humans included. This pollution, which exposes millions of people to a toxic substance that can damage neural and reproductive health, always seemed like such an intractable thing, says Kate Tepper, a postdoctoral researcher at Australia's Macquarie University. Seeking ways to make a dent in this problem, Tepper and her colleagues genetically engineered zebrafish and fruit flies so that they convert methylmercury, the kind that bioaccumulates, binding to muscle tissue and becoming more concentrated as it moves up the food chain, into the less harmful elemental mercury, which evaporates from the body as gas. The researchers injected fish and fly embryos with Escherichia coli genes to produce an enzyme that catalyzes the conversion process. As reported in Nature Communications, the modified zebrafish contained 64% less methylmercury than their unmodified counterparts, and the fruit flies had 83% less. The study authors propose that small, mercury-resistant fish could serve as a self-purifying foundation for the food chain and shield larger fish, birds, and humans. Modified insects, meanwhile, could remove mercury from the environment as they munch on sewage and fishery offal in enclosed facilities. Tepper's team isn't the first to advocate bioremediation, the use of biological processes to clean up contamination. Previous research has shown that plants with certain bacterial genes, as well as the bacteria themselves, are powerful detoxifiers. But those organisms can't reach the pollutants already inside fish. By equipping animals with these enzymes, Tepper says, you're targeting mercury in the place where it's causing the most toxicity. University of Connecticut marine scientist Robert Mason, who studies mercury in aquatic systems and was not involved in the study, says modified animals could help disrupt bioaccumulation on a local scale. But he sees a limitation, even for small-scale cleanups. Elemental mercury can change back into

modified organisms. Tepper envisions eventual field trials in small lakes, possibly with sterilized fish, so scientists can test for unintended ecological effects in a controlled setting. Such trials are years away, but someday, Tepper suggests, many nasty substances such as microplastics, pharmaceuticals, and PFAS could perhaps be neutralized with the tweak of a genome. It's proof of concept for engineering animals for bioremediation, she says. Potentially, you could use this for a lot of pollutants. Scientific American, May 2026. Love Island, by Elizabeth Ann Brown. A rare berry bonanza spurs a kakapo baby boom. The biggest berry bloom in New Zealand's forests in decades has set off a mating frenzy among the critically endangered kakapo, the world's beefiest parrots. With the face of a Muppet and the physique of a Furby, the kakapo is an all-around preposterous creature. It's nocturnal and lime green, and, as science fiction writer Douglas Adams wrote it, it flies like a brick. The animals produce a strong, fruity musk, can weigh as much as a house cat, and can potentially live for 90 years or more. At the beginning of 2026, only 236 kakapo remained in the world, and to the chagrin of their human conservation team, the birds rely primarily on a single fruit to set the mood for love. The animals mate prolifically only when the rimu tree, a towering conifer that can live for a millennium, produces a bumper crop of bright red berries, which happens every 2 to 4 years. During the berry-backed courtship rituals, male kakapo use their stumpy little legs to scrape and stomp out earthen amphitheaters called booming bowls, which amplify their courtship song, a resonant low-pitched call that carries for miles. Rather than hearing it, you kind of feel it in the chest, says Andrew Digby, science advisor for the kakapo team at the New Zealand Department of Conservation. Nearly all female kakapo of reproductive age have bred this year, Digby says, producing an impressive 248 eggs and counting. About half of the eggs will be fertile. Fewer will hatch, and fewer still will survive long enough to fledge. As of mid-March, scientists had tallied 70 living chicks. Recent population gains wouldn't have been possible without a handful of kakapo superbreeders like Blades, a kakapo Don Juan of unknown age who, after fathering 22 chicks since 1982, has been banished to Bachelor Island for fears that he'll flood the gene pool. He was a victim of his own success, Digby says. He was too popular. Once the fortunate eggs hatch, the females will rear their chicks alone. Every night, kakapo moms use beak and talon to climb into the rimu tree canopies, up to 100 feet above the ground, to harvest berries, about a pound's worth per chick each day. Some females have reproduced for more than 40 years, creating strong dynasties, Digby says. One kakapo matriarch named Nora has participated in 13 breeding cycles since 1981 and became both a mom and a great-great-grandmother this season. This year, the New Zealand Department of Conservation set up a nest cam to let people watch kakapo supermom Rakiura hatch and rear foster chicks, fending off nest intruders that include shorebirds and bats. Although Rakiura is only 24 years old, she has successfully raised 9 of her own chicks and fostered many more for less experienced females. Newly hatched chicks look like dandelion puffs, but within a few weeks they become weird little dinosaurs with these huge oversized feet, Digby says. The team hopes enough chicks will survive this year to bring the world kakapo population to 300, a major milestone for a species that was teetering with just 51 individuals in 1995. The flightless birds were easy pickings for invasive predators, including house cats, dogs, and weasel-like stoats. The fruity O. de kakapo is pungent enough that even humans can track them by scent. The kakapo found sanctuary on 3 predator-free islands where the Ngāi Tahu people act as kaitiaki, or caretakers, of the birds. It's a taonga species, a treasure to us, says Tani Davis, who has been the Ngāi Tahu's representative in kakapo conservation for 20 years.
The

0: The Kapo population has outgrown these refuges, and the pressure is on to restore the Maori, or life force, of the habitat on larger islands by removing the invasive predators there, Davis says. The 2026 breeding cycle represents a new era for the Kakapo. Davis and Digby agree. At the Ngāi-Tahu's request, some of the chicks born this year won't be named. It's about letting them have their lives back in the wild, Davis says. Thanks for listening to this week's edition of The Sciences, produced by GateWave. I'm volunteer reader and editor Peter Catt. I'll be back with you next Tuesday. For most of you, your pets is coming up next here on GateWave.
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About Your Health is brought to you by Gateway Radio. As of May 21st, 1,952 confirmed measles cases have been reported in the United States in 2026. This is an increase of 59 cases since the last report. Among these, 1,943 cases were reported by 40 jurisdictions. A total of 9 measles cases were reported among international visitors to the United States. There have been 29 new outbreaks reported in 2026, and 93% of confirmed cases are outbreak-associated. 487 from outbreaks that have begun in 2026, and 1,328 from outbreaks that began in 2025. An outbreak is defined as 3 or more cases. For the full year of 2025, a total of 2,288 confirmed measles cases were reported in the United States. Among these, 2,263 cases were reported by 45 jurisdictions. A total of 25 measles cases were reported among international visitors to the United States. There were 48 outbreaks reported in 2025, and 90% of confirmed cases are outbreak-associated. For comparison, 16 outbreaks were reported during 2024, and 69% of cases were outbreak-associated. In Utah, measles has sickened babies and others who can't be vaccinated. A measles outbreak in Utah has sickened more than 670 people, including many children whose parents have chosen not to vaccinate them. But the new data show that people who can't be vaccinated for various health reasons are also falling ill. Since the outbreak began last summer, measles has infected 23 babies under age 1, the age when children typically receive the first dose of the measles, mumps, and rubella shot. 12 pregnant women have also been infected, including one who passed the virus onto her newborn, according to data from the state health department. While the state keeps only limited data on the number of immunocompromised residents who have fallen ill, pediatric infectious disease doctors also say they have cared for several immunocompromised children hospitalized with measles infections. These patients still represent a minority of the unvaccinated people who have been sickened. Still, these findings are concerning because many of the groups who can't get the vaccine are also at high risk of developing severe complications from the virus. Pregnant women, for example, are 10 times more likely to die from measles than those who are not pregnant. The virus can also cause women to miscarry or go into labor prematurely. Young children are more likely to suffer severe complications from the virus, and babies who contract measles before their first birthday are at much higher risk of developing a rare condition called subacute sclerosing panencephalitis that can occur years after an initial infection. Dr. Andrew Pavia, a pediatric infectious disease specialist in Utah, described the complication, which can cause seizures, motor issues, and eventually death, as one of the most horrible things I've ever witnessed. Health officials in the state have advised parents to consider an extra early dose of the measles vaccine for babies between 6 and 11 months old because of the risks of infection. Even vulnerable people who have avoided infection have faced major disruptions. Earlier this year, a state health official said 130 babies, too young to be vaccinated, received injections of an antibody treatment after they were exposed to the virus in doctors' waiting rooms. Dr. Trehearne W. Jones, a pediatric infectious disease doctor in Salt Lake City, said he feared for the children in the state who were undergoing chemotherapy or who had an autoimmune disease or other condition that made their bodies unable to mount a strong defense against the virus.
If they catch measles, it's really, truly life-threatening, he said. I would say it's hazardous being an immunocompromised person in Utah right now. The measles vaccine provides strong protection against infection, but because it contains a weakened version of the measles virus, it cannot be given to babies or those with immunocompromised systems. Doctors also recommend against giving it to pregnant women out of a theoretical concern that the virus could cross the placenta and infect the fetus. Historically, these groups have relied on the communities around them to have a high vaccination rate to keep measles outbreaks at bay. But in recent years, holes in that safety net have emerged. In the 2024-25 school year, about 11% of kindergartners in Utah had exemptions or were missing documentation to show they were vaccinated against measles, up from about 7% before the COVID-19 pandemic. This mirrors a national drop in childhood vaccinations that began during the pandemic. While Utah is the latest state affected by the resurgence of measles in the United States, a series of large outbreaks have popped up around the country since 2025, including in Texas, Florida, and South Carolina. Measles cases reached a record high last year as the country reported more than 2,200 infections. Experts expect this year's case count, already at nearly 2,000 nationwide, to surpass that. In November, a panel of international experts is expected to meet to consider whether measles can still be considered eliminated in the United States, as it has been for 26 years. Angel specialty drinks recalled because of salmonella risk. SKS Copac of Cerritos, California, is recalling various specialty beverages because they have the potential to be contaminated with salmonella. The recalled products were distributed in the states of California, Utah, Idaho, New York, New Jersey, Arizona, Pennsylvania, North Carolina, Texas, Ohio, Louisiana, Georgia, Florida, Illinois, Oklahoma, Massachusetts, Washington, Oregon, Wisconsin, Nevada, Virginia, Connecticut, Tennessee, Kentucky, and Minnesota, through cafes, restaurants, and direct delivery from angelspecialtyproducts.com. Affected products can be identified by the lot code stamped on the back of the package. No illnesses have been reported to date. The recall was initiated after SKS Copac received notification from its supplier regarding a voluntary recall initiated by California Dairies Incorporated for a certain lot of low-heat, non-fat dry milk powder due to possible salmonella contamination. According to California Dairies, the recall followed the identification of positive salmonella results associated with routine product testing. The remaining recalled ingredient lot was quarantined by SKS Copac, which has ceased distribution of the recalled products and is cooperating with the U.S. Food and Drug Administration as the investigations continue. Products subject to the recall are as follows: Angel Specialty Products Matcha Green Tea, Best Buy, 25 August 2027. 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
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Here's what industry doesn't want you to know about cantaloupe. It's by Bill Marler. I've been suing people over cantaloupe for years. I'm not happy about it, but here we are again. Let me walk you through what 3 decades of depositions, hospital visits, and funerals have taught me about this fruit. Here are the outbreaks you should know about. In 2011, Jensen Farms in Holly, Colorado, shipped melons that killed 33 Americans and sickened 147 across 28 states. Nearly every single person who got sick was hospitalized. Pregnant women, newborns, a miscarriage. All from a packing house where FDA investigators found pooling water on the floor, old equipment that couldn't be properly cleaned, and truck tires, fresh from a neighboring cattle operation, rolling right through the facility. 33 people died, and the owners of Jensen Farms got probation. In 2012, Chamberlain Farms sent out cantaloupes that sickened 261 people across 24 states and killed 3. In 2023, Malachita and Ruby brand cantaloupes from Mexico sickened 595 people in the U.S. and Canada, 407 Americans in 44 states, 190 Canadians. 6 Americans died, 2 more Canadians, 8 people total who went to the grocery store, bought a piece of fruit, took it home, and didn't survive. A quarter of the American patients were children under 5. Nearly half were seniors over 65. And just this year, 2026, cantaloupe imported from Guatemala by ICO Farms Incorporated sickened at least 70 people across 25 states. The CDC didn't even bother warning the public while the outbreak was active. This is not bad luck. This is a pattern. And here's why it keeps happening. Here's what the food industry doesn't want you to think too hard about. Cantaloupe is almost perfectly designed to make people sick. The netted rind acts like a bacterial sponge. It traps pathogens and protects them from sanitizers. Unlike most produce, bacteria doesn't just sit on the surface of a cantaloupe after harvest. It grows there. The fruit sits on the ground during production, soaking up whatever is in the soil or irrigation water. When it slips from the vine at harvest, the stem scar becomes an open door for pathogens to travel directly into the flesh. And when you cut it open, transferring whatever is on the rough rind to your knife, your cutting board, and into the edible part, you've done the contamination's work for it. Then you eat it raw. No cooking, no kill step, nothing standing between you and the bacteria. The hospitalization rate in the 2023 outbreak was 44%. That's equivalent to listeria, a pathogen we treat like a public health emergency. Salmonella in cantaloupe is hospitalizing people at listeria rates, and we keep acting surprised.
I'll pause to remind you that you're listening to About Your Health on Gatewave Radio, returning to the article about salmonella in cantaloupe. Here's what I want you to understand. I've sat across from enough grieving families to tell you that none of this is abstract. The 33 people who died in 2011 had names. They had grandchildren who visited on Sundays. They had doctors who told their families there was nothing more to do. The companies that grew and packed and shipped those melons knew, or should have known, that their facilities were not safe. The regulatory system that was supposed to catch this had gaps you could drive a truck through, and in some cases, literally did. I've been saying for years that cantaloupe is a high-risk food that deserves serious, sustained attention from the FDA, from growers, and from importers, especially those bringing melons in from Mexico and Central America, where some of the worst outbreaks have been traced. We have the science. We have the outbreak history. We have the body count. What we don't seem to have is the political will to treat this fruit with the seriousness it demands. Until the boardrooms decide that a sick child is more expensive than a clean packing facility, and they will eventually because I will keep showing them the invoices, the cantaloupe outbreaks will continue. I've been doing this for over 30 years. I'd love nothing more than to stop. A cheesemaker admits to selling adulterated queso fresco. A New Jersey cheese manufacturer admitted to introducing adulterated queso fresco into interstate commerce, according to U.S. Attorney Robert Fraser. Abuelito Cheese Incorporated, a.k.a. El Abuelito Cheese, a distributor of food products located in Paterson, New Jersey, pleaded guilty before U.S. Magistrate Court Judge Carrie Face in Newark Federal Court to an information charging the company with introducing adulterated food into interstate commerce. According to documents filed in this case and statements made in court, Abuelito manufactured food products, including soft, fresh cheese, known as queso fresco, at its facility in New Jersey. It distributed products, including queso fresco, within New Jersey and to neighboring states. In February 2020, the U.S. Food and Drug Administration conducted an inspection of Abuelito's facility and alerted the company to the presence of non-pathogenic Listeria inocua and Listeria grayi in its facility. In June 2020, the FDA issued a warning letter to Abuelito expressing serious concerns regarding alleged Food, Drug, and Cosmetic Act, or FDCA, violations, and warning that conditions in the company's facility were conducive for pathogenic Listeria monocytogenes. Abuelito's products were ultimately linked to a February 2021 outbreak of listeriosis that resulted in at least 13 hospitalizations and one death across four states. A total of 13 people infected with the outbreak strain of Listeria monocytogenes were reported from four states. Illnesses started on dates ranging from October 20, 2020 to March 17, 2021, with 12 illnesses occurring in 2021. Sick people ranged in age from less than 1 to 75 years old, with a median age of 52. 12 people were Hispanic and 7 people were female. 12 people were hospitalized and one death was reported from Maryland. 4 people got sick during their pregnancy, resulting in 2 pregnancy losses and 1 premature birth. The 4th person remained pregnant after recovering.
The offense carries a maximum potential penalty of 5 years of probation and a fine of $500,000 or twice the gross gain or loss from the offense, whichever is greatest. Sentencing is scheduled for October 15, 2026. Individuals who believe they may have been impacted by the 2021 listeriosis outbreak associated with products sold as El Abuelito cheese brand, distributed in Connecticut, New Jersey, Pennsylvania, and New York, Rio Grande food products, distributed in Virginia, North Carolina, and Maryland, and Rio Lindo brand, distributed in North Carolina and Maryland, may contact the Department of Justice's Victim Witness Unit via the following toll-free number: 888-549-3945 or email victimassistance.fraud@usdoj.gov. The viruses causing new outbreaks are much less familiar to science. This month, a pair of viruses seized the headlines. First came an outbreak of hantavirus aboard a cruise ship, which caused as many as 13 infections, three of which were fatal. Then an Ebola outbreak flared in Africa, so far leading to more than 900 infections and 220 deaths. In both cases, the news has not been only frightening, but also confusing, even to scientists. The hantaviruses didn't seem to be acting like hantaviruses, and the Ebola viruses weren't behaving like Ebola viruses. Hantaviruses are carried by rodents and other animals and typically infect people who inhaled dry animal urine and saliva. But aboard the cruise ship MV Hondius, hantaviruses were moving from person to person. As for the African outbreak, scientists have made huge strides in fighting Ebola in recent years. They've created vaccines that can slow the spread of the disease and antiviral drugs that can cure infections. But these treatments are probably going to be weak or useless. This is a very different Ebola virus. What gives? There is a vast diversity of viruses, but we employ a limited vocabulary to talk about them. It would be just as confusing to treat blue whales like fruit bats and Siberian tigers simply on the grounds that they're all mammals. Jens Kuhn, a virologist who serves on the International Committee on Taxonomy of Viruses, said that the recent outbreaks point to yawning gaps in our understanding of the so-called virusphere, the millions, perhaps even trillions, of virus species thriving around us. These are case-use examples of why taxonomy is important, he said. Is something the same or is it different? Well, if it's different, then stuff we know about the other thing will not work on it. Ebola viruses got their names from the site of the first documented outbreaks in 1976, the Ebola River, which was then in what was Zaire, now the Democratic Republic of Congo. When scientists examined blood from the victims, they isolated long, snake-like viruses distinct from any previously known. But 1976 saw another outbreak that also caused deadly, bloody fevers. This one hundreds of miles to the east in what was then Sudan, now South Sudan. The infected also harbored snake-like viruses. When scientists compared the viral genes, however, they found a striking number of differences. In later years, Ebola outbreaks occurred dozens of times, and in most cases the viruses resembled either the type first seen in Zaire or the type seen in Sudan. Eventually, Dr. Kuhn and his colleagues formally recognized the two kinds of virus as two distinct species,
And, as taxonomists do in such cases, they gave each species a Latin name. Ortho Ebola virus Zairense and Ortho Ebola virus Sudanense. But in the 50 years since the first Ebola outbreak, scientists have found other relatives of these viruses. In 2007, for example, 149 people in the Badibuyo district of Uganda came down with hemorrhagic fevers and 37 died. The virus they harbored was, genetically speaking, over 30% different from the viruses isolated in Zaire and Sudan, a new species now known as Ortho Ebola virus Buribionese. The Buribionho virus caused a second small outbreak in 2012 before exploding back on the scene this month. The vaccines and the drugs that were developed for the Zaire species won't work against this virus, which belongs to a different evolutionary lineage. That's one reason the new outbreak has public health experts so worried. About Your Health will continue when we return. Stay tuned after this short break.

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1: From the Bureau of Economic Geology, this is Earth Date. We talked about how a fungal network connects plants underground. But did you know it allows them to communicate? Specifically, they exchange sugars and chemical and electrical signals with each other. The largest trees are now known to mother the surrounding forest. They give their sugars back to the entire soil community to support neighboring plants and trees. They've even been shown to preferentially identify young trees within their own species and send them the larger serving of sugars via the fungal network. And plants and trees have learned to communicate through the air. Many studies have shown that when attacked by insects or disease, they release distress hormones to other plants, as well as defensive compounds. Pine trees, for instance, when preyed on by caterpillars, send out pheromones that attract wasps to the forest, which prey on the caterpillars. Acacia trees, when eaten by grazing giraffes, release ethylene gas, which prompts other acacias to flood their leaves with bitter tannins. Giraffes have learned to graze downwind. Traditional lumber practices have removed large trees, with the idea that it allows other trees to access their sunlight. This new research may require rethinking how we maintain healthy forests. This isn't to say that trees can think, at least not in the way that humans define sentience, but they certainly have a type of language that has allowed them to thrive for millions of years. We're only now learning to understand it. I'm Scott Tinker.
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Returning to the article about Ebola virus and hantavirus. Hantaviruses also got their names from a river, the Hantan River, which flows through North and South Korea. It's in a region where a mysterious kidney disease struck people every year. In 1978, researchers isolated the cause, a virus carried by striped field mice. Since then, scientists have discovered hantaviruses lurking in rodents and other mammals around the world. Some of them also cause kidney damage, while others strike the heart and lungs. The actor Gene Hackman's wife, Betsy Arakawa, died at their New Mexico home last year after being infected with a type of hantavirus called Sin Nombre. Diagnosed earlier with Alzheimer's, Mr. Hackman died days afterward. As hantaviruses have adapted to rodents and other mammals across much of the world, they have evolved an enormous diversity. Dr. Kuhn and his colleagues recognize 38 species of the genus Orthohantavirus. The Ebola virus, by contrast, includes only 6 species. Each species, in turn, may harbor a lot of diversity. As viruses replicate, strains can pick up new mutations that can drastically change their biology. The outbreak on the MV Hondius this spring was caused by a species called Orthohantavirus adnescens, carried by a number of rodents in South America. But there are 4 strains of this species. The outbreak was caused by one called the Andes virus. Unlike the other 3 strains, and unlike the 37 other species of hantaviruses, Andes virus can spread directly from one person to another. It seems like there are some mutations that, under certain circumstances, can make Andes virus person-to-person transmissible, Dr. Kuhn said. No one knows what those mutations are. Dr. Kuhn suspects that the other strains related to Andes virus are lurking in rodents and share this ability to spread among people. After the MV Hondius outbreak, he predicts, scientists in Argentina and Chile will, quote, go to their freezers with all the samples and sequence the crap out of everything and figure out what are all these things. As for Ebola, Dr. Kuhn expects more unpleasant surprises. He points to Ortho-Ebola virus Tayense, also known as Thai forest virus. The first and last time anyone saw this species was in 1994, when it infected a scientist dissecting a dead chimpanzee. She developed Ebola symptoms, but eventually recovered. I'm sure it's still out there, but nobody focuses on it because it caused only one case, Dr. Kuhn said. I think that's a big mistake. Other Ebola-like species that have yet to be discovered and named may be lurking in African animals. The classification system that Dr. Kuhn has helped create will hopefully make it an easier process. He doesn't expect people to learn to rattle off Orthohantavirus adnescens and other Latin names in casual conversation. But instead of referring to the cause of the outbreak in Africa as the Ebola virus, he suggests calling it the
bundibio-virus. The moment you mix up bundibio and Ebola virus, the impression will be, oh, we've got something for that, Dr. Kuhn said. But we don't. Here's something about pool safety. Outdoor swimming pools are a summer tradition, but do you know what you're getting into? All the sweat, dirt, oil, and products like deodorant and hair goop diminish the chlorine-based disinfectant's power, so it's less effective at keeping the water clean. That leaves swimmers more vulnerable to germs that can cause infection, illness, and irritation. But you don't have to resign yourself or your children to sitting on beach towels all season. Summer can still be a big splash if you take a few basic hygiene tips, follow proper swimmer etiquette, and stay on the lookout for funky pool problems. Being a good pool citizen involves a lot more than not cannonballing near the sunbathers. Whether at a hotel, water park, backyard oasis, or community center, your responsibility as a pool patron is to avoid introducing germs or grime into the water. Plus, there are ways to protect yourself from bacteria. Some good pool rules include the following. Shower before and after getting in the pool. Stay out of the pool if you've had diarrhea. Don't pee or poop in the pool. Use swim diapers or pants for little ones. Take breaks every hour. Don't swallow pool water. Check the water with a portable test strip. Even if you aren't deliberately swallowing the water, you're probably still ingesting more than you think. Within just 1 hour of swimming, the average swimmer consumes 32 milliliters of pool water. And kids take in 4 times as much as adults. Do what you can to minimize what goes into your own mouth. Also, teach kids that pool water isn't drinkable and that they should close their mouths and plug their noses when going underwater. Keep plenty of fresh water handy for hydration on breaks. Shower for at least 60 seconds before getting in the pool and shower again once you get out. Just one swimmer can induce lots of microbes, including fecal particles, into the water. A 1 minute rinse can help remove many of the germs and gunk we want to avoid carrying into the pool. And soaping up after a swim can help remove any icky stuff left on the skin from a dirty pool. According to a 2017 survey, 25% of adults say they'd swim within 1 hour of having diarrhea. That's a big issue because fecal matter particles on the body get into the water, even more so if you've had diarrhea. That means that germs like Cryptosporidium, which spreads via contaminated feces, can enter the water. It's possible to shed that parasite for 2 weeks after loose stool has stopped. The cryptoparasite can live in pools with adequate chlorine levels for up to 10 days. Urinating in the pool can cause chloramines. Chloramines are chemical irritants that can develop when urine mixes with chlorine. Chloramines can turn into gas, which can be particularly dangerous in indoor pools as there is reduced ventilation. Going to the bathroom before entering the water can help prevent accidents. It's also best to leave the pool hourly for a bathroom break, particularly for young children. It's also best for anybody wearing regular diapers to wear swim diapers
while in the pool. Where necessary, caregivers should check diapers hourly and change them in restrooms or locker rooms away from the pool area. If you witness an incident in the pool, report it to staff right away. If a pool's chlorine or pH level is off, germs are more likely to spread. If you aren't sure how clean a pool is, check yourself. You can use a DPD test kit or portable test strips to check if a pool has proper levels before you take a dip. While it's not fun to think about pool germs, it helps to know how to prevent infections, what symptoms to watch for, and how to get relief if you do get a recreational water illness. First is diarrhea. An infection causes diarrhea. Diarrhea can be accompanied by symptoms such as cramping and nausea. To help prevent diarrhea, avoid swallowing pool water. If you suspect a diarrheal illness, it is a good idea to check in with a doctor. Most cases will resolve on their own, but you'll want to minimize dehydration, which could lead to further complications. Always talk with your doctor if you have bloody stool or a high fever. Swimmer's ear is an infection in the outer ear canal. It doesn't spread from person to person. Instead, it's caused when water stays in the ear canal for too long, letting bacteria grow and cause problems. Anybody can get swimmer's ear, but it's more common in children. It can cause symptoms such as itchiness, pain, and swelling of the ears. To prevent swimmer's ear, try swimming earplugs. After swimming, tip the head to drain water from the ear canal and always dry ears with a towel. Call your doctor if you feel like you can't get water out of your ear or it starts to cause the symptoms above. Swimmer's ear is usually treatable with antibiotic ear drops. Hot tub folliculitis, or hot tub rash, gets its name because it commonly appears after you've been in a contaminated hot tub. But it can also show up after swimming in a poorly treated heated pool. The germ Pseudomonas aeruginosa causes the rash, and it often appears on skin covered by your suit. Symptoms can include itchy bumps or pus-filled blisters. To help prevent hot tub rash, avoid shaving or waxing before taking a dip, and always wash with soap and water, and dry yourself thoroughly as soon as possible after being in a hot tub or pool. If you suspect hot tub rash, your doctor may prescribe topical treatments you can apply to the skin. Urinary tract infections are another culprit of swimming pool season. A UTI occurs when bacteria travel up the urethra and through the urine into the bladder. A UTI can cause symptoms such as painful urination, increased need to urinate, cloudy or bloody pee, pelvic or rectal pain. To help reduce the risk of a UTI, shower after swimming and change out of wet suits or clothes as soon as possible. Drink lots of water throughout your pool adventure. If you suspect a UTI, seek medical advice. Depending on the cause of the UTI, an antibiotic or an antifungal medication may be necessary. I'll pause to remind you that you're listening to About Your Health on Gatewave Radio. Returning to the article about swimming pool etiquette. Legionnaire's disease is a type of pneumonia caused by Legionella bacteria, which you may inhale in the mist from pools or steam from hot tubs. It can develop 2 days to 2 weeks after exposure to the bacteria, which thrive in warm water. Symptoms can include chest pain, shortness of breath, chills, fever, coughing up blood. Seek medical advice if there are concerns about Legionnaire's disease.
If there is trouble breathing or coughing up blood, seek immediate medical help. All of this talk of pool germs and what they can do to our bodies, you might be tempted to avoid that cool dip in the pool altogether. We aren't trying to scare you, but this unpleasant information should inspire you to stick to the hygiene tips and best practices outlined above, and encourage others to do so as well. As long as you adopt the proper pool etiquette, you'll keep yourself and everyone else safe. Showering before and after entering the pool, avoiding swallowing pool water, and using pH test strips can help to protect against pool-related illnesses and infections. The 998 number for LGBTQ youth in crisis has been restored. During a Senate hearing, HHS Secretary Robert F. Kennedy was asked whether he would commit to restoring the tailored line for LGBTQ plus callers to 988 as required by law. While most 988 calls are routed to the nearest call center, callers who press 3 or text PRIDE were once connected to a centralized network of trained crisis counselors who have shared lived experiences or who are trained to provide services to LGBTQ plus youth. Linking callers to local resources is usually best, since support outside of a phone call might be needed. However, for those in states where attacks on LGBTQ plus individuals are widespread, local resources may not be preferred. With the elimination of the specialized line, we lost the trust of a lot of people who no longer saw themselves as being reflected in 988. Senator Tammy Baldwin, a Democrat of Wisconsin, who was responsible for creating the 3-digit lifeline, replacing the prior 10-digit number, also introduced a bill last September requiring the HHS secretary to codify the 988 Lifeline special LGBTQ plus program into law. It's been pointed out that LGBTQ plus youth are 4 times more likely to seriously consider and attempt suicide with their peers when they press 3, close to 10% of 988 calls used it. According to a 2024 survey from the Trevor Project, a nonprofit suicide prevention organization for LGBTQ plus youth, 39% of kids identifying as LGBTQ plus had seriously considered suicide in the past year, and 12% attempted suicide. As a result, LGBTQ plus youth need to speak to somebody who understands how their suicidality may be influenced by discrimination around their gender identities, especially since this population's challenges have only gotten worse in recent years. The fiscal year 2026 funding bill included $535 million for the 988 Suicide and Crisis Line, including $33.1 million for the LGBTQ plus line. How can you search for a new therapist? First, give yourself credit for being committed to improving your mental health. Therapy can be such a valuable resource for restoring relationships, recovering from trauma, adjusting to new life phases, working toward your goals, and supporting your overall well-being. The process of picking a mental health professional can be overwhelming. So here are some tips to keep in mind during your search. Think about your goals ahead of time. Why do you need help? Having an idea of what you'd like to work on can help you figure out the best type of therapy and therapist.
For example, a psychiatrist can prescribe medication while a therapist can't. And not all professionals are informed about autism or specialized in treatments like cognitive behavioral therapy, known as CBT. Understand your insurance and budget. It's important to know how much you can spend on each session. Some therapists don't accept insurance, while others offer sliding scale or free services. 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Ask people you trust. A referral from a friend, colleague, or doctor can be a great way to find a therapist who might be a good fit. Keep in mind that just because someone is great for them doesn't mean they'll work for you. Explore local resources. Examples include university counseling centers for students, workplace wellness programs for employees, group therapists through local advocacy organizations, and faith-based treatments through a worship center. If you can't afford traditional therapy, you may be able to take advantage of these

Once you find someone, ask them questions about the topics that matter most to you. This will help you see whether you align as well as their online profile suggests. Make sure you feel comfortable being fully open and honest with them, and be mindful of your feelings after each appointment. Do you feel seen, supported, and validated? Don't forget to pay attention to red flags. Don't give up. Research suggests that the bond between you and the therapist you choose to work with will likely have a big effect on your growth. Finding the right person might take time and effort, so don't get discouraged. Hold out hope and keep searching until you find someone who's worth the wait. $1,000. That's how much the average Affordable Care Act marketplace deductible increased from 2025 to 2026, according to a new KFF analysis. That's about a 37% increase from $2,759 to $3,786. After the enhanced tax credits established during the pandemic expired last year, more people opted for plans with lower monthly bills and higher out-of-pocket commitments. These bronze plans saw a jump from 7.3 to 9.2 million enrollees, while silver plans with higher monthly costs and lower deductibles saw a major decrease from 13.7 to 9.8 million people. By the end of the year, total marketplace enrollment could drop by 21.5% from last year's numbers, per the analysis. Initial estimates accounted for only the people who didn't sign up or get automatically re-enrolled. We'll have to see how many people are dis-enrolled if they can't pay the premiums. States have sued over new professional educational loan rules. Two dozen states and D.C. filed a lawsuit against the Department of Education, challenging a new Trump administration rule that will lower federal loan caps for certain graduate students, including some training to work in healthcare. Finalized earlier this month, the rule allows students pursuing professional degrees to borrow up to $200,000 total, while others are capped at $100,000. Advanced nursing degrees, as well as those for physician's assistants, social workers, and other healthcare workers, are excluded from the professional category. The rule was initially approved by Congress last summer as part of the One Big Beautiful Bill, but the Trump administration introduced its new definition for what constitutes professional degrees later in the fall. The states claim the after-the-fact definition is arbitrary, unlawful, and potentially harmful amid a healthcare worker shortage. That's all the time we have for About Your Health. 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I'm volunteer reader Jill Burke. 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
8: We'll speak with Ryan Jones, Vice President of Software Product Management at Vispero, about the latest updates in the JAWS screen reader. 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This week's tip comes from Ryan Jones.
10: So my tip of the week is to go learn about what we're doing for Sharkvember this year. 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
8: And even better than that, you get to use your idea after it gets implemented.
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8: Let's start by meeting Ryan and learning about Vispero, the parent company that brings you JAWS and many other adaptive technologies.
9: Today's guest has been with us once before, about a year ago, and we're really happy to invite him back again. So, Ryan, maybe you can tell people exactly who you are and what you do.
10: Sure. Thank you, Pete. Hi, everyone. I'm Ryan Jones. I'm the Vice President of Software at Vispero. As you know, Vispero is a collection of companies that includes Freedom Scientific, our software side, making JAWS and Zoom Text. And of course, we also make hardware devices like Braille displays, video magnifiers. And then we have our enterprise accessibility consulting group called TPGI. And that group does accessibility consulting for companies. So I work, oversee all the software teams. So that includes products like JAWS and Zoom Text and Fusion, and then also our software products that we sell to enterprises for helping them make their digital assets more accessible. So we have some online scanning tools. Of course, we also have JAWS for kiosk. We have a product called JAWS Inspect. So we have a variety of different tools out there, whether it's for end users or for companies who are making their sites more accessible. And so I oversee all that team, whether it's the development teams, the training team, the technical support team, documentation team, all of those things. So I really enjoy it. I've been a JAWS user myself for almost 25 years now. Been with the company in various roles for around 15 or so years. So I'm just really happy to be here and talking with you guys today.
8: So when you were describing the various facets of Vispero, you mentioned TPGI. That used to be the Passiello Group, right?
10: That's right. Yeah, we named it the Passiello Group Interactive, or TPGI for short. Yep.
9: And just for people who may not know, JAWS is a screen reader. Zoom Text is your magnifier for PCs. And Fusion is a combination of the two, right?
10: Yeah, exactly. So it supports people across the journey of vision loss, whether it's beginning vision loss and you need things magnified, or you need the colors or the screen changed, you might need the mouse pointer enlarged, all the way to someone who might be using JAWS and refreshable Braille displays because they only read Braille at this point. So those products span the whole arc of the loss of vision.
8: And sometimes that can all be the same person. So when I first met Pete, he was using magnification, and now that won't do him any good. So he's using speech and Braille.
10: Yeah, exactly. I went through the same journey. Many people who lose vision go through that progression as well. And so we have products that fit together all across that journey.
9: Something for everybody.
10: Yep, exactly.
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9: For more information about airing promotional items on the show, send an email to hosts@eyesonsuccess.net.
8: This week's focus topic is what's new in the very recent release of the popular screen reader JAWS.
9: Well, Ryan, we primarily want to talk about what's new in JAWS 2025 in this episode. And every year you come out with a new version of JAWS and new enhancements. And I'm always impressed that you come up with some interesting and useful enhancements that I always think that from the previous year, JAWS is perfect now. It's great. What more could they add to it? And they always come up with something interesting. But this year, you really outdid yourselves with a lot of AI tools. So I thought maybe we could talk about some of those and how useful they are. Where do you want to start?
10: So I think the biggest thing that's really changed over the last few years is we release updates to our software every couple of months now, about every 8 weeks or so. And what that lets us do now is add in capabilities, whether it's new features, whether it's fixing a problem, whether it's updates to keep up with Microsoft and Google. So we're putting out updates and we're putting out new capabilities all the time. And that does two things. One, it helps us respond to the changing world that's changing even faster now, especially as it relates to AI. And two, it also means that the October release of our new major version isn't the only time that we're going to see new capabilities. So, you know, in the past, whatever we put in October, that was pretty much the main stuff you were going to see throughout the year, other than a few updates or minor fixes along the way. And I think that really was illustrated with the Picture Smart AI feature. That's been one of the biggest features or capabilities, I think, that we've ever put out in JAWS lately. And in fact, we've gotten a lot of feedback. Many people have said this is the biggest advancement that we've ever seen in JAWS or screen reading in general. That feature started in March and then was fully released in May. That's not even remotely October timeframe when we normally release new capabilities. So that's one of the great things, is we can put things out there for people to use at any time of the year now.
9: And as you mentioned, AI in particular is moving so fast these days. If you had waited for that capability, you would have been behind the eight ball.
10: Absolutely.
9: Why don't you tell people what PictureSmart is and how it can help them in their workflow?
10: PictureSmart is a capability. One of the biggest barriers that we often face, those of us who are blind or low vision, is understanding what's in a graphic. What's, whether it's a picture on a website, whether it's an icon, a screenshot in an email, a chart, a graph, just something that's graphical in nature. Screen reading technology prior to AI had very limited capability to interpret and describe what that image was. The best we used to could do was maybe give you four or five words, like tags that sort of identify this image is of nature or this is a screenshot. And so PictureSmart AI uses AI technology that's out there in the mainstream to generate descriptions of images. Like I said, whether it's a picture of something online, maybe you're shopping on Amazon and you come across a product you're looking to buy and you want to find out exactly what it looks like, or you want to see, you know, is this air purifier I'm buying, is it white or is it silver or is it black, or, you know, what color is it? These clothes, I want to know better what this shirt looks like. The AI technology is phenomenal at describing in words, describing what an image looks like and what's in that image and all the characteristics of that image. And so we built that into JAWS, where as you're just navigating around the screen with JAWS and you come across something you want described, you can press a series of JAWS commands and it will send the picture out and it will bring you back a description. You can get a short description, you can get a long description with more details, and then you can even ask follow-up questions. So if you're looking at something on Amazon and you say, well, it didn't really answer the question that I wanted to know about this picture, you can ask it a follow-up question, then it'll give you that answer back. So it's being used in a lot of different circumstances, whether it's, I know of some students who are in college right now who are using it in their classes. I know of a young lady who's in some economics classes and she's using it to describe charts that they're using and graphs. They're doing all kinds of things with graphs and data visualization. And she's able to use this now to keep up and understand what her peers are looking at and what the professor's talking about. People in workplaces. I mean, I use it myself almost daily for different things, whether it's looking at something, a screenshot that might be in an email or a PowerPoint slide that someone has sent me, and I really need to better understand what the chart looks like in the slide. So it's just countless ways that this is opening up doors for people to better interact with graphical information.
9: I've used it a lot on photos that our friends share of some of the nice scenes that they see when they're on vacation or traveling around Colorado. And it's nice that, you know, they share it with friends, but now I'm able to be included also to know what they're sending around.
10: Yeah, and you can even join in the conversation now and you message with them about what do those pictures look like. And before, that was something we never could do. We just, maybe we knew it was a picture of the lake, but now you've got so much more detail that you can converse with family and friends about. So that's a great use case for it.
8: Well, and sometimes he'll send a note back, you know, nice to hear all of your comments. This is what my image description software thinks is in the picture. And people are really impressed.
10: It's amazing. I show this technology to people all the time who are not visually impaired and not really familiar with this technology world that we live in. And you're right, they're totally amazed at what it does.
9: It is amazing, though, to see how far AI has come in describing images in that amount of detail that really makes it useful. It used to be when you used AI to look at a photo, it would tell you two faces or two faces in the center. Then it would tell you two people smiling and trees behind it. So it got a little bit better. But now it's actually giving you a real sense of the scene. You know, two people sitting at a picnic table having a picnic lunch in the nice outdoors with a blue sky. It's a very bucolic scene. And it really gives you a sense of what you're seeing in these pictures.
10: Yeah, and I think that really connects with a lot of people who have gone through a vision loss journey, like we talked about earlier, and maybe had some level of eyesight before. You know, I had some functional eyesight, so I could look at a picture under a video magnifier, for example, and pick out some of those main details. So when it describes these things, I can connect pretty well with it because I have had some concept of that in the past. And I think that's a big benefit as well.
9: Well, and the other thing you mentioned was charts and just what's on your display screen. Sometimes you get to a web page that is very cluttered and maybe they have a table there, but it isn't in a HTML properly formatted table and JAWS can't easily figure out which column goes with which row, et cetera, et cetera. But you can take that web page, send it to PictureSmart and start querying it about what exactly that page is trying to tell you.
10: Yeah, I've used it similar ways too, where I've had websites that weren't tagged properly and there were some error messages on the screen and JAWS couldn't read the text because it wasn't marked properly. And PictureSmart AI, I used it to take a screenshot and then asked it, is there an error message on the screen? And it came back and said, yes, there's an error, a red error message when a box, you know, over top of the middle of the screen and it says this, and there's an okay button at the bottom. And you know, it just gave me something that I did not have access to before.
9: Yeah, it's also useful for picking out what's on a page that you would otherwise have to go through very tediously and in a lot of detail to find what you want. You can just ask the AI, you know, summarize what's on this page for me. What are the high points?
10: Yeah. And I think that's where we're kind of headed most likely in with AI. The progression of it is that ability to take lots of content, like the entirety of a web page or even a website at some point down the road, and then you start querying it and asking it just natural questions about it. That technology is powerful for anyone, but especially when you're visually impaired and you're having to sift through everything on the site, it becomes even more powerful. That kind of technology is not in the terribly distant future at this point.
9: The other AI tool I thought was worth mentioning that you recently put in was, I think you've changed the name of it recently, but it's something like the JAWS Assistant to look up help for tasks that you want to perform using JAWS.
10: Yeah, this is something that's actually coming out brand new. We're saying that it's in beta form right now because we know it's not totally finished, but we wanted to get it out there for people to start using it. And we've called it FS Companion because it's actually going to be trained on all of our software products. So not just JAWS, it will also be trained on Zoom Text and on Fusion. Right now, it's just trained on JAWS, but as we go into the not too distant future, we'll be adding the other products to it. So we called it FS Companion, and it's in a website form right now, and you'll be able to access it through JAWS 2025, or you can just access it directly from a web browser. You don't even have to have JAWS on your computer, have to have JAWS running. And this is really helpful for people like teachers or trainers who may not be JAWS users. Imagine if you're a teacher sitting with a student and you want to have the FS Companion open on your phone where you can be looking up information to help tell keystrokes to your student or the person you're training. So there's a variety of ways to access it. In fact, I'll give the website now because it's live. It's fscompanion.ai. So if you just go to your browser and type in www.fscompanion.ai, it'll take you to the page. And basically, we took something and we trained this AI technology all about JAWS. All of our help documentation is in there. Much of the documentation that Microsoft produces about applications like Office in Microsoft Windows is all in there. So a lot of the times when we're trying to remember how to do something, it's not just a JAWS command we need to learn. It's how to do this thing with the keyboard. If I'm in Excel and I want to change the font attributes of a cell, that's not really a JAWS command. That's Excel commands. but I'm using JAWS to accomplish those tasks. And so you can go and just ask it natural questions on how to do things, whether it's, you know, how to change the voice rate. How do I make JAWS talk faster? You know, and it'll give you the steps and keyboard commands to change the voice rate of JAWS, for example. How do I change voices in JAWS? How do I change the font size in Word? And now it's going to give you the keyboard steps of, and maybe two or three different ways where you could use the keyboard to change the font size in a Word document. It's not going to tell you, well, click on this thing and click on the red button in the upper right corner. It's going to use keyboard commands and things that we can do as JAWS users so that you can accomplish the task. This, when we've been showing it off and using it internally ourselves, it's mind-boggling, actually, what the amount of information you can get and the speed at which you can now find something. I don't know about you, Pete, but I know what I used to use Google all the time for this. And I'd say, well, how do I make a column wider in Excel? I can't remember because I do it maybe every 5 or 6 months. And so I'd go Google it and you sift through the find the right article that gives me the keyboard commands, because most of them tell you to click on this and click on that. Now I can just go ask the question to FS Companion. It's within a matter of 3 or 4 seconds. I've now got a list of instructions of how to do that with the keyboard.
9: That is really handy and very efficient, as you point out. And the great thing is that you trained it on all your own custom data. It's not like you trained it by scouring the internet with a lot of false information. So you're a lot less likely to get some of these hallucination responses from the AI that people refer to.
10: Yeah, and that's one of the reasons we did this, because we were all using ChatGPT and some other AI models a while back. And you know, if I ask it questions about JAWS, what do they give me back? And it was a mixed bag. Sometimes it was really good, it was really accurate, and sometimes it was not, because like you said, it was using the entirety of the internet, which has good information and also bad information. And in the grand scheme of things, the information it has about assistive technology like JAWS is minuscule compared to the rest of all the content that's out there. So its knowledge that it was looking at was a very small amount. So by making our own model or making our own version of it with the custom training, we are much more accurate. And it's not perfect. As anybody who's ever used AI knows, it's not right on everything 100% of the time, but we're finding it very, very accurate in most cases. And part of what we want people to do is give us feedback. Every time you ask it a question and it gives you the answer, there's a feedback button there, and you can give us a, you know, a yes, this was good, or a no. And if it's not a good answer, then if you know why, then tell us why, and we'll use that information to keep making it better. That's actually one of the great things about AI, is it's not just what you see is the only thing you're going to get. We can train these things and make them more accurate if we get feedback that tells us when it's good and when it's bad. And so that's the process that we're in right now with it.
9: You mentioned earlier that the AI isn't always 100% correct. And I always like to point out to people that neither are humans.
10: Exactly. I've said this so many times myself, especially when we talked about image descriptions, because the question was, well, if it's not 100% right, should we let it out there for people to use? Because what if it's wrong? And how do we know if it's wrong? This was a big question that we struggled with ourselves on how to deal with this. And one of the things that we said is, well, number one, humans are not correct all the time. So even if I ask a person to describe something, it may have incorrect information. And number two, it's accurate a vast majority of the time. And that's certainly better to have that than to have nothing. And one of the thing that we did with it is we used, with PictureSmart, we're using two AI models. And if you have it generate the detailed description, we give you the results from both the AI models, one from ChatGPT and another one from another company called Anthropic. Their model is called Claude. So we give you both of those, because then if you read them both and you see there's differences between them, where one is describing something that the other one didn't, or they're describing the same thing, but the information seems off, then you at least have some knowledge that there might be a conflict here. This might not be describing it right. So that was our way to try to illuminate those hallucinations, because the AI models, they're so confident. I mean, they're like 100% confident until they're not.
8: We know some people like that too.
10: I was just thinking the same thing. It's actually a common thing for us in life. that people are often the same way.
9: That is funny. Well, these are some tremendous enhancements to JAWS 2025, and I'm sure you'll be finding more creative and interesting ways to use AI in the future.
10: Yeah, in fact, one of the other things that we're doing right now in 2025, we're using some AI technology now to try to help identify what language that the text is in that JAWS is reading. So if it determines that, hey, this looks like French text, then it's going to switch to the French voice. Or this looks like Spanish text, so I'm going to switch to the Spanish voice. And we're testing that out right now in the public beta versions of JAWS. So especially would say for anyone who reads documents or works with websites or other content in multiple languages, try this out for us in the 2025 public beta and give us feedback of when it's working and when it's not working. Because again, it's not 100% right all the time. This is all still emerging and changing, but we're trying to solve a problem with this. And the problem is, you know, JAWS doesn't know to switch languages sometimes if a document's not tagged, and AI is a way to help us try to solve that. So that's another area we're exploring. There'll be more things as we go over time, but these are kind of just the quick things that we can do to help AI solve problems for us. Because really, at the end of the day, that's what it's about. If AI can help us solve a problem, then let's use it. If it's more just for fun, it doesn't really help, but it's interesting, then you know we might explore it, but we're probably not going to put it into the product. That's kind of how we look at the philosophy of it.
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9: Well, Ryan, if people are interested in learning more about JAWS, ZoomText, Fusion, or any of your other products for people at various stages of vision loss, where would you send them?
10: 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So one easy site to remember is just the freedomscientific.com, and then that will spur you on. You can also go to our training pages from there. You know, we have such a huge amount of training content that our team works on, whether it's webinars and podcasts and written tutorials, all of that stuff. You'll find links to it from freedomscientific.com.
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10: 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We're on X. We're on LinkedIn. I think we have presence on Instagram, TikTok. 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
10: 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That's SHARKVEMBER, Sharkvember.
9: If you missed any of that, just click on the show notes for this episode, which is episode 2440 at www.eyesonsuccess.net. And in those show notes, we'll also have links to a number of shows we've done about JAWS, telling a little bit about its history and some of the new features.
8: That's it for today's show. Next week on Eyes on Success, we'll be talking about managing your finances and gaining financial freedom. 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We'll talk with Rachel Christian, the visually impaired founder of Unseen Wealth, about how she helps and coaches families with unique needs to get control over their finances through personalized goal setting and education. And this is not the kind of financial management that rich people do. This is for regular people trying to figure out how to make a budget or overcome some of their pre-existing debt, simple things like that.
9: And if that sounds interesting to you, you might share it with a friend and join us next week for Eyes on Success.
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9: And I'm Pete Torpy.
11: I met a professor who had a dot pad, and I asked him what was the first thing he did with it, and he said, I displayed a cubic function. I'm like, what now? He said, that's the one with two turns in it, Dave. It's like, it's a graph with two turns in it. Oh, okay, yes, yeah, no, I knew that.
8: Yeah,
9: that's great.
11: Not really.
9: Working with a refreshable graphics braille display can be quite a unique experience, and we'll be hearing more about that in today's episode.
8: We'll talk with Dave Williams from Dot Incorporated about their new Dot Pad X. This specialized display uses unique electromagnetic pins to render high-quality graphics and multi-line text, offering a powerful new way for individuals to interact with digital content. But first, for our tip of the week, this week's tip comes from Dave Williams.
11: My tip of the week would be for any blind person who has some sensitivity in your fingers is give Braille a go, because you might just surprise yourself.
8: And even if you don't know how to read Braille, with these two-dimensional displays, you can assimilate all sorts of information that isn't necessarily Braille, but it's tactile and produced on a 2D display.
11: Absolutely right. You know, you could feel the shape of a drawing. Maybe you're a parent or a grandparent, right? And the child could do a drawing and you could feel the shape of that house or that flower or that stick man

0: whatever it is they drew, right? How powerful is that when it comes to, you know, that relationship and connecting? Or maybe you need to access data and just being able to feel the trend of a graph, or, you know, a spike in the data or something. You could perceive that without necessarily being a Braille reader.
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2: Well, we first learned about Dot & Corp about 10 years ago when we talked with Eric Kim, one of the founders, when he was developing a new refreshable Braille technology. And that developed into the Dot Watch, and Dot & Corp has come a long way since. And today we'll be talking with Dave Williams from Dot & Corp about the Dot Pad and what the progress has been. So Dave, maybe you can start by telling our listeners who you are and what you do.
0: Hello, everyone. Thank you so much for this opportunity to share with you. I'm Dave Williams. I work as Customer Experience Manager with Dot Inc., who are a South Korean developer of tactile technology. Some of you may recognize my voice. I've been in assistive technology now for too many years. I have worked with a range of companies over those years, and I also chair a Braille foundation we call the Braillists Foundation out of the UK, who spread Braille and tactile literacy. And then outside of work, I'm a blind dad, marathon runner, and many other things besides.
3: So I gather that Dot has gone very international. I believe they were founded in Seattle, Washington, in the United States, and now they've got you in the UK, and they're all in Korea. Is that correct?
0: So the headquarters for Dot is in Seoul, in South Korea. And I know this because I've been there. That is where the main office is. You know, that's where they have dozens of people working on, you know, all the things that you need to do to run a company, right? You know, there's everything from manufacturing to software development. You know, we've got kind of sales and marketing people, you know, finance, all the normal functions that you would expect in a modern company. So they're based in Seoul in South Korea. But over the last year, what we've done is to build a global team that supports our international distributor network, including several distributors across the United States, Europe, Australia, and many other countries besides.
2: Before we talk about the details of the Dot Pad, tell us a little bit about the display and what's so novel about it.
0: Historically, Braille displays have been built around piezoelectric technology. So this is where you apply a voltage to a ceramic crystal that actuates a lever, and that moves the pin up and down. So typically, Braille displays for the last 50 years have been single line. And that's because behind that single line, you have a long lever, and that's a necessary part of that design. Another characteristic of that technology is the slightly springy, spongy feel to the Braille when you run your fingers over it. And we know the piezoelectric technology, it's tried and tested, and people know it, right? And are familiar with it. But one of the big limitations is, of course, it's very difficult to produce multi-line Braille with the piezoelectric technology. And it's also very difficult to produce tactile graphics displays. And I'm sure we'll be talking a bit more about that. Dot invented a new kind of Braille pin actuator that is electromagnetic. It's extremely compact and lightweight. And what this means is that the Braille cells, so each kind of unit of Braille where each Braille character is represented, those cells can be stacked not just horizontally but also vertically, which means that we're able to show multi-line Braille or tactile graphics on a display of any size. And so Dot cell technology is now in its third generation when the company started 10 years ago. The first product, some folks may remember the Dot Watch, which was a 4-cell wearable braille display. And that product meant that Dot learned a lot about how braille cells behave in the real world, where there's dust and dirt and moisture and grease and all the things that kind of happen when you put your hands on it, right? And so quite early on, Dot took the decision to use a cell protector to make the technology much, much more reliable and to prevent any ingress getting into the cell.
3: This cell protector that you're talking about, that was the thin plastic film that would just lie on top of the display, but you could still feel the dots going up and down.
0: That's right, yes. And what we've discovered is that, you know, the reason braille technology often fails in the end is because of ingress of particles and, you know, when you're touching it the whole time, you know, there's kind of your skin and whatever else you have on your hands, oils, natural oils that you have on your skin, you know, gets inside there. And so the cell protector, this sheet, like you say, you know, it's replaceable. That makes sure that your investment is really well protected for years to come. So we are now on the third generation of the Dot Cell technology, and this is found in our latest product, the DotPad X. And the X refers to the fact that the cells can refresh up to 10 times quicker than the previous generation. So that means that the braille appears much more instantly. You know, you don't have to take your hands away while it's refreshing and things like that.
2: Tell us about the DotPad X and how it can be used.
0: DotPad X is a tactile information display. In fact, it's two displays. We have a 300-cell multi-line braille and tactile graphics area. And then in addition to that, there's also a single braille reading line that can show up to 20 cells of braille. And the device itself measures around 9 inches by 11 inches by about an inch thick, weighs about 2.5 pounds, will fit easily into a backpack or carry bag or school bag even, and connects with your phone, your tablet or your laptop to show in braille or tactile graphics information that is normally displayed visually on screen.
3: So the device is about the dimensions of a normal sheet of paper plus some thickness. Is the display that entire area?
0: The display, you have around 20 braille characters across and around 8 braille lines high. That's when you're using kind of braille. When you're using tactile graphics, there are in fact 2,400 little pins that are equidistant, you know, from one another. So that allows you to accurately represent geometric shapes, you know, so a triangle feels like a triangle. And then that display area is slightly recessed in the top center of the device. And then there's a slight bezel, maybe about a couple of inches around the sides. And on there, you can feel on the left-hand side, there's a braille letter D that indicates the position of the port for data. And on the right, there's a braille P for power, which is where you'll find the power switch and the USB-C port for recharging the internal battery.
2: And so often with braille devices, we wonder about what other devices they're compatible with. For example, screen readers, iPhones, Android devices, etc. What types of devices will this connect to and drivers are available for?
0: If you have an iPhone, DotPad will work out of the box. So if you have an iPhone running iOS 15.3 or later, so pretty much any iPhone from the last few years. That's going to work with DotPad, and VoiceOver will connect in the same way that it does to any other Braille display. Simply go to Settings, Accessibility, VoiceOver Braille, switch your DotPad on, and then you can discover DotPad at the bottom of that screen, and then VoiceOver will send output to the DotPad, so you're straight away able to read multi-line Braille. And when there are graphics available, such as on the home screen, you're able to feel those as well. So that's actually the main way that I use DotPad, is with Kindle, and I'm able to download books on the Kindle app and read those fluently on the multi-line Braille display, so I can have up to 8 lines of Braille at a time. DotPad will also work with Windows machines. So if you have the JAWS for Windows screen reader, the release in September 2025 has quite substantial DotPad support. So you can have JAWS send Braille out to the display, and also do things like split Braille. You can have multiple apps on there. You're also able to review tables and spreadsheets and preserve the physical layout of those things. So as well as the screen reader support in JAWS and NVDA and VoiceOver, Dot also has a range of free apps that will allow you to create or share tactile graphics. And then finally, there is an expanding range of third-party apps. So we publish a software development kit, so developers can come along and develop for DotPad. And we know, for example, in the United States, JJ Meadow at AT Guys, they have developed some fun games and a calendar and so on, and those work in a web browser. So it's really exciting actually to discover some of the ways in which people are using DotPad in ways that perhaps we didn't even imagine. There's fascinating projects happening with some universities. One university is working on computer-aided design and how a DotPad can be used to support the development of 3D printing models by blind students. You know, every day I hear about more ways that people are using DotPad to be creative.
2: Well, that's really great. I mean, you talk about the split screen capabilities. You can see two different parts of a document at a time, or two different documents at a time, and the graphics. That's really a great capability to have.
0: Yes, indeed. So I think, you know, right the way through from perhaps learning Braille. So there are tools that will let you feel, you know, print characters and Braille characters together so that if you have recently become blind, you're able to kind of relate those to each other. There are apps for drawing. You know, people tell us about how they're able to feel their child's handwriting for the first time. There was a lady recently at a conference. She was blind, her husband's blind, but their son, who is sighted, was drawing on the iPad, and they were able to feel that on DotPad in real time. So they were really excited by that. And then for me and many people, just the joy of being able to read multi-line Braille and just kind of get immersed in a good book, you know, that's another really valuable use case, I think.
2: So you alluded to this a little bit earlier, but I remember my experience with the Dot Watch. If you were touching the display when the dots wanted to pop up, they wouldn't reliably pop up. Is that still an issue, that you shouldn't be touching the display when it refreshes?
0: If you are pressing down when the display tries to refresh, these cells are very low power, so they don't have enough power to lift your finger up at this stage. However, with the latest generation cell, the D3 cell, as we call it, found in DotPad X, it refreshes so quickly that that ceases to become an issue. So as you're reading, you know, and you refresh the Braille, you're able straight away to read that. Now, if you're pressing down on, say, a timer, this cell technology is not ideally suited to that. I think the other benefits of providing the solid Braille, the multi-line, the lightweight, the extended battery life. Those are definitely its strengths. And we do hear that some people want to use it in the way that you describe, you know, being able to feel the seconds tick by, for example, maybe in audio applications and things like that. So that's something we are actively looking at. And who knows, in a future generation, we may, you know, come up with a, you know, a higher power cell. But right now, the cell that you find in the dot pad, for most normal use cases, right, if you're feeling a geometric shape, or you're reading a book, or you're you know, working with document or some training material, then these cells absolutely do work very reliably in all of those use cases.
3: You've said several times that the Dot Pad X is very fast, faster than previous generations. How long does it actually take to refresh the entire two-dimensional display?
0: Right. Well, I'm just going to switch it on here, and I don't know if you're going to be able to hear this, but we'll give it a go. Okay. And that was the whole display refreshing.
3: Wow, that was only about a half a second. I'm impressed.
0: Yeah.
3: That's pretty cool.
2: So other people have started making two-dimensional graphical braille displays, and we recently talked with people about the Monarch display, which sounds like it has very similar capabilities, but these devices are very distinct in a number of ways. I was wondering if you could compare the two so people have a clear idea of what the differences are.
0: Absolutely, yeah. So Monarch actually uses the D2 Braille cells that are produced by Dot. So there is Dot hardware inside of the Monarch, and we have a fantastic working relationship with the good folks at APH and Humanware. But the Monarch really is a fully featured mobile computer or tablet that has, you know, quite a sophisticated suite of software on board for performing a range of tasks, right? And of course, you get all the Humanware software, you know, the sort of Keynote applications, which you might be familiar with from other Humanware products, and then the partnership with APH delivers integration with some of their services on device, right? And that is a very cool proposition, very well suited to certain educational contexts. And it does mean that you can be productive with the Monarch just on its own. Now, the Monarch is a much larger device, I would say. It has a bigger display. I think it's 480 cells compared with the Dot Pad's 300. Dot Pad is a display. Right. So Dot Pad is more like, I guess, your TV, you know, that you would kind of cast content on there. And so Dot Pad depends on whatever you send it from your phone, from your tablet, from your laptop. So Dot Pad is designed to fit in with an existing workflow. So perhaps somebody who's already got, you know, a smart device and already using that, you're able to link with Bluetooth or USB and then use your screen reader or any one of a number of apps for tactile graphics. So I hope that kind of makes sense, that the Monarch essentially is a kind of a fully fledged computer, whereas DotPad is really intended to be a display.
2: Yeah, it's sort of like the difference between having a laptop with its built-in display that's connected to the laptop versus having a display that you can hook to anything.
0: That's right. Yeah, so, and then of course that's reflected in, you know, the portability of the device, you know, the weight and the size and the price as well.
2: Yes, there's a considerable difference in price, I understand. Also, I think the Dot Pad uses your newer display technology.
0: Yes.
2: And what is the difference there between the technology you're using in the Monarch versus the Dot Pad?
0: Yeah, so that's the difference between the D2 and the D3 cells. So Dot Pad X is using that faster cell technology. But otherwise, the Braille feels like the same. Once the Braille is up, you know, the quality of the Braille feels very similar.
2: Well, that's nice that you were able to establish that partnership. It's got to make your production cost a little bit less because you can sell more devices, you get more usage data to know how to improve it in the future.
0: Yeah, right. And well, so the two things about that. Firstly, that's actually quite common in technology. People might not realize, you know, that Apple doesn't necessarily make all the parts that are in your iPhone, right? And you might be surprised that some of those parts actually come from competitors, you know, that's actually quite a normal thing in the world of technology. The second point is, you're right, that it does mean that we're able to get feedback about things like reliability. And what we understand is that of the many, many Monarch units that are out in

0: we are absolutely listening to requests, and when people come with their feedback, you know, it does get logged, and we do read every single email and comment and all that stuff. We are just at the beginning of this journey when it comes to dynamic tactile displays, multi-line braille displays, tactile graphic displays. You know, there will be in the future, I think, a need for devices to perhaps become touch sensitive, to perhaps offer things like multi-height, you know, to do any number of things. Maybe, you know, to people talk about the resolution, right? Because obviously the resolution is fixed in terms of the number of dots that you can have under your finger. Maybe we need fewer dots or more dots, right? And so there are all sorts of ways in which you can imagine the technology evolving in the future. So it's awesome that we've got other players out there as well. But I think from a dot pad perspective, it's here and now. It's portable, it's competitively priced, and we've got some incredible case studies over on our blog. I'll share a link towards the end, and I'm sure that'll be in the show notes, where you can read about how folks are using dot pad, not just in the US but around the world.
1: Well, this sounds like just a really capable and exciting, relatively new device. If somebody wanted to get their hands on one, where would you send them?
0: If you go to dotincorp.com, that's dotincorp.com, from there you can find a distributor, you can send an email, you can check out our blog and latest news, tune into the podcast, read all about the dot pad and other products from Dot.
2: Can people generally see these in person before committing somehow?
0: Absolutely, yeah. So our distributors are out at shows and exhibitions and conferences. If you go to blog.dotincorp.com, you'll find a list of events there where Dot is going to be in the coming months. Of course, we'll be at the consumer conventions, NFB and ACB, and many other conferences besides. So, yeah, if you're able to get to any of those events, you can get hands-on, or just talk with your distributor and find out, you know, where they're going to be, and try and make that opportunity happen. I completely agree that it's important that we as blind people do get hands-on with tactile devices before making that commitment.
1: And do you have a social media presence?
0: Absolutely, yeah. You can find Dot Inc. on LinkedIn and Facebook, and we have a YouTube channel as well.
1: If somebody has a question, can they reach you by email or telephone?
0: Absolutely, yeah. We'd love to hear from you. If you've got a question or suggestion or comment, then please do reach out. The email address is info@dotincorp.com. That's info@dotincorp.com. I also, as part of my work with Dot, I also produce a podcast about the people and the ideas and the technology that are reshaping Braille and tactile literacy. So not just Dot products, but educational initiatives and speaking with practitioners and software developers and all sorts of fascinating folks who are interested in spreading Braille and tactile literacy to everyone who needs it.
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1: That's it for today's show. Next week on Eyes on Success, we'll be talking with Daria Axelrod Marmer about a new app that she developed called Cookie Voice Recipes. And this app allows you to work with a recipe on your iPhone totally using speech in and speech out. And so you can cook whatever you want without getting

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0: And I'm Nancy Goodman Torpy. 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
2: 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Self-defense, a combination of martial arts and physical techniques, can also be learned for personal protection. 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
6: Hello, I'm Fan. 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During this hour, I'll be reading news and commentaries from the New York Times. We begin with our first article.
7: Ebola ward in Congo burns after residents turn against the medics. This article is by Declan Walsh. Aid is desperately scarce here in Banya, the epicenter of an alarming Ebola outbreak in the Democratic Republic of Congo. Hospitals are swamped with patients infected with a rare species of the virus. So medical staff at one hospital on the edge of the city were relieved when an international aid group erected an isolation ward in its garden to treat the worst cases. That respite turned to chaos on Thursday when a furious crowd stormed the hospital, hoping to retrieve the body of a suspected Ebola victim, and the isolation ward was burned to the ground. The melee encapsulated some of the hardest challenges facing medical workers in Ituri, the province in northeastern Congo at the heart of the current outbreak. Already, the rare Bundibugyo Ebola species has two advantages over aid workers trying to push it back. It has no vaccine or therapies, and the outbreak was detected disastrously late, perhaps 2 months after the first infection, health experts say. On top of that, the disease has struck in an often ignored corner of eastern Congo, where a decades-long conflict has left people with an enduring sense of frustration and trauma. Those emotions, combined with misinformation, can turn residents against the very medics trying to save them. They thought we wanted to kill patients, not save them, said Dr. Isaac Mugeni, the hospital director, at his office on Friday. Yards away lay the charred remains of the isolation ward, tent poles and burned beds. Four soldiers lingered by the hospital gate. Dr. Mugeni looked stricken. "This situation is very, very tough," he said. The World Health Organization estimates the current outbreak has already killed 177 people and infected 750 more, a toll likely to rise sharply. At the airport in Banya, plastic containers and boxes of medical aid stood piled on the runway as aid groups scrambled to set up isolation wards and other facilities to fight the virus. Further complicating matters, the UN halted all flights to Congo from Uganda on Friday, citing an order from the Ugandan government, according to an internal memo seen by the New York Times. Medics and residents said the fire at the hospital was set off by the death of a man named Ali Munango. Mr. Munango, 28, was a popular person in the community, according to several residents. He played football for the local team, drove a motorcycle taxi, and sang in the church choir. After he died on Thursday, 5 days after being admitted for what his family initially thought was malaria, several hundred people massed at the hospital gates to demand his body for burial. When staff refused, the crowd threw stones at the hospital, damaging a vehicle belonging to the international aid group. Then they surged through the gates. Police fired into the air, attempting to disperse the crowd. Then the Ebola ward, a pair of tents in the hospital garden, caught fire with five suspected Ebola patients inside. The Ebola patients ran for their lives and have yet to return, several hospital staff members said. Patients from other areas in the hospital also fled. Stories had circulated among the crowd that the medics had been poisoning the Ebola patients, Mr. Mugeni said. In fact, he said, the problem is that many people turned to traditional healers before coming to the hospital. So by the time they arrive here, they are seriously ill. The chaotic scenes were an outlier, however, in a city that on Friday presented a face of deceptive normality. Markets were busy and the streets flowed with traffic. Laughing children skipped home from school. Women balanced the impossible loads of vegetables on their heads. Perhaps one quarter of people wore face masks. But beneath the apparent calm flowed a deep undercurrent of apprehension. Supplies of hand sanitizer have run out across the city, and face masks were selling for up to 10 times more than usual, pharmacists said. At a large funeral on Friday, attendants checked mourners for symptoms of Ebola as they entered. Instead of the traditional meal, they were given cold sodas. At a nearby pharmacy, Elizabeth Combi, 32, said she was keeping her six children at home to ensure their safety. Hours earlier, she had sold her last bottle of hand sanitizer. People are afraid because this time around, it's killing a lot of people, she said, and there's no cure yet. She hoped the WHO would deliver a cure in the coming weeks, she said. But the organization, from which the United States withdrew as a member in January, says it could be 6 months before one is available. At the stricken hospital, staff members said that Mr. Munango was safely buried by his family, but the remains of a second man, who had died hours earlier, were burned in the fire, staff said. Hours earlier, yet another Ebola patient had died. Alekin Bugasaki, a hygiene worker at the hospital, disinfected his overalls as his shift ended. He knew the work was dangerous, he said, but he was doing it to keep his seven children safe. I'm afraid, he said, pulling on a backpack to go home. I pray a lot to God. I wished him well and told him to keep safe. But there is no treatment, he shot back. How can we be safe? attention riders enrolled in the Taxi Access Program, or TAP, and the Rideshare Access Program, RAP, starting May 1st, 2026. 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Applications are required and must be approved. If approved, the increased ride limit will take effect July 1st, 2026. Apply early. 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Our next article is $140,000 EVs and Heritage Gold, the rise of China's homegrown luxury market. This article is by Joy Dong. After years of driving a Mercedes-Benz and a BMW, Li Maozai made a choice that surprised even himself. He bought a Chinese luxury car. Mr. Li, a partner at a law firm in the southern Chinese city of Nanchang, chose the Maxtro S800, an 18-foot sedan built by Huawei and JAC Motors, for its sleek lines, elegant design, and high-tech features that his German cars couldn't match. At $140,000, it wasn't cheap, but it was much less expensive than European luxury vehicles. This car changed our old belief that only BMW, Benz, and Audi are luxury cars, Mr. Li said in an interview. Powered by devotees like Mr. Li, the Maxtro has rapidly become China's best-selling luxury car, outpacing Western rivals. Huawei said one out of every three luxury cars sold in China in April was a Maxtro. It has come to embody the supercharged rise of Chinese brands across luxury retail, from automobiles to personal goods and hospitality, steadily squeezing out once dominant European labels. Even as the world's second largest economy contends with a property crisis and sluggish consumer spending, Chinese shoppers are flocking to made-in-China luxury brands, drawn by more reasonable prices, cutting-edge technology, and a cultural sensibility finely tuned to local tastes. The shifting sensibilities have unfolded alongside a rising nationalism and a deepening pride in the country's economic ascent in recent decades. Building on Maxtro's success, Huawei is preparing to release an even pricier model next month, starting at $220,000. Laopu Gold, a jewelry brand that incorporates motifs from the Forbidden City and imperial craftsmanship in its designs, tripled its revenue last year. And domestic leather handbag labels like Saumont and Truzen are carving out a foothold as accessible luxury options. As Chinese consumers have turned toward homegrown brands, century-old international luxury powerhouses have struggled. Richemont, the parent company of Cartier and Van Cleef and Arpels, reported a 23% sales decline in China last year. Porsche said it would close nearly half of its dealerships in the country by the end of the year. For decades, Western luxury brands had held the narrative power in the high-end consumer market, said David He, a managing partner at BA Capital, a venture capital firm that invests in retail brands. Today, Chinese consumers are no longer looking up to Western culture, but are beginning to look back at ourselves. Mr. Lee, the Mac store owner, feels little nostalgia for the German luxury cars he used to drive. He waxed poetic about the features of his new car that his old cars never offered. Doors that open and close with a wave of his hand. A storage cabinet that warms his tea and his favorite feature of all. Huawei's self-driving system that pilots itself on highway trips. There is so much excitement about the brand that Mr. Lee organized activities for the Mac Store Owners Association in his home province, Jiangxi, alongside fellow business owners and professionals. Laopu Gold, the jewelry company founded in 2009, has also quickly established itself as a force to be taken seriously in the luxury space. By reviving heritage gold techniques that emphasize traditional craftsmanship with prices ranging from $3,000 to millions of dollars, Laopu generates roughly twice the per-store revenue of Cartier, according to an HSBC research report. Mr. He, the venture capitalist who invested in Laopu Gold in 2023, said the company's ascent, driven in part by the surge in gold prices, had been propelled by a younger generation willing to pay for fine traditional craftsmanship and to wear jewelry with symbols of Eastern aesthetics. One popular gold pendant, for example, is made from delicate gold fibers in the shape of a bottle gourd, a symbol of good luck in Chinese culture. Perhaps the clearest sign that Laopu has arrived as a genuine challenger came from a competitor. Bernard Arnault, the chief executive of LVMH, the world's largest luxury group, visited the storefronts of both Laopu Gold and Songmont, the handbag brand, in Shanghai last year. Mr. Arnold's visit to Songmont was all the more striking given how the brand has marketed itself as an affordable luxury label, offering minimalist premium leather bags priced around $500. During last year's Double 11 shopping festival, which is like China's equivalent of Black Friday, Songmont overtook Coach as the top-selling handbag brand on Tmall, the premium-tier channel of China's biggest shopping platform, Taobao. Truzen, another homegrown label, claimed the number three spot. We used to be puppets in the marketing of Western brands, Chen Baohua, the founder of Truzen, said. He said the company's sales doubled in 2025. But he thinks it is about more than value-minded shoppers in a cooling economy. Over the years, more educated consumers have undergone an ideological awakening, he said. Mr. Chen said he believed customers were drawn not only to the product's quality, but to the down-to-earth ethos the brand has promoted. Last year, rather than promoting exclusivity, Truzen released a podcast and a documentary that spotlighted the lives of female workers in leather factories and celebrated the resilience of ordinary women. Linda Xie, a public relations specialist, said in an interview that she considered her Truzen bag higher quality than her Furler and Coach handbags, which she said had discolored over time and that she carried it to work every day. Another Truzen bag owner said the leather rivaled that of her Hermes bag. A cultural pivot is also reshaping the hotel sector. Rather than coveting stays at global chains with their one-size-fits-all service, 78% of high-net-worth Chinese individuals now prefer unique cultural experiences during hotel stays, according to a 2024 report by the Huren Research Institute. One trendy escape for China's wealthiest urban dwellers is Songsun, a hotel chain founded in 2001 by a Tibetan documentary director. Its name means paradise in Tibetan, and the chain has 20 properties scattered across the tranquil Tibetan plateau, pairing stunning views with personalized cultural tours that can run upward of $10,000 per person. Francis Lee, a marketing professional who has stayed at Songsun properties 3 times, said these tours were a treat for her, though the hotel's facilities may be less lavish or uniform than those of international chains. The warm, detail-oriented service from local staff reaches a luxury standard of its own. At the end of the trip, I felt healed, Miss Lee said. Florence Lee, Songsun's vice president of international sales and marketing, and no relation to Francis Lee, said the company's revenue rose 50% in 2025, propelled by surging demand for its tours. Domestic Chinese guests, who made up only a small fraction of the clientele in its early years, now constitute the majority, she added. Miss Lee, who is also the hotel founder's daughter, said its success reflected a broader shift among Chinese travelers who are not only growing more confident in local brands, but going out of their way to support them. It's not only happening in the hotel industry, Miss Lee said. Even for myself, I'm also very interested in looking into domestic handbags. Our next article is, they've heard the warnings. Gen Z is tanning anyway. This article is by Christy Alpert. Like many 19-year-olds of her generation, Makai Wallace from South Jordan, Utah, cares deeply about her friends, her skincare routine, and staying healthy. She also loves a good viral moment on TikTok. But she was surprised to be the face of one after she posted from inside a tanning bed in October. Her video, which amassed over 71,000 views, provoked numerous concerned reactions from the medical community. The lioness does not concern herself with skin cancer, Ms. Wallace wrote in her post, sticking her tongue out and squinting from the ultraviolet light. Dr. Brooke Jaffe, a dermatologist in Scottsdale, Arizona, who worked at a tanning salon as a teenager, was one of the doctors who posted a response. Tanning beds are in the same cancer-causing category as asbestos and plutonium, she said in the video, adding that using one before age 35 increases your risk for melanoma by 75%. That's 7 to 5, she said. Mr. Wallace's casual shrug at the risks of tanning echoes a surprisingly common attitude among Gen Zers. Many keep tabs on the UV index, checking weather apps to determine when they can get the most ultraviolet exposure. Tanfluencers, as some social media users call themselves, are posting about tan maxing with carrot extract enhancers or showing off tan lines and sunburns after days soaking up the rays. A new survey on sun habits from the American Academy of Dermatology found that only 25% of Gen Z respondents, ages 18 to 29, reported concern about developing skin cancer in their lifetime, compared with 39% of the general population. What's more, 20% said that getting a tan was more important than preventing skin cancer, compared with 14% of the overall group. Experts say young people could be actively defying the warnings about sun exposure. After all, Many grew up hearing them from parents, doctors, and in some cases, school programs. Or they could be unsure what to believe, a product of the misinformation promoted on social media and from public figures like Health Secretary Robert F. Kennedy Jr., who uses tanning beds. The Food and Drug Administration recently withdrew a proposal that would have banned them for minors. Either way, experts are confounded. Young people are not smoking, not drinking, and they're prioritizing their health in terms of sleep and hydration and exercise, and all of these things that we know are established. So Dr. Neelam Khan, a dermatologist in Washington, D.C., I would have hoped that the concept of tanning would have been a part of that, where it just became uncool. She continued, all of it is concerning, but the very real risk of them developing skin cancer is the most concerning. A cynical stance on the sun. Skin cancer is the most common type of cancer in the United States, yet it's also one of the most preventable. According to the Skin Cancer Foundation, 1 in 5 Americans will develop skin cancer by the age of 70, and having 5 or more sunburns doubles someone's risk for melanoma. Dr. Marisa Garshik, a dermatologist who practices in New York City and New Jersey, says that when patients in their 70s come in with skin cancers, I tell them, no, don't worry, you didn't do anything wrong. We didn't know then what we know now. But today, she noted, it's different because we have a knowledge of the different measures that we can take to protect ourselves. That knowledge doesn't appear to be connecting very well with Gen Z. In an October TikTok post, a user wrote, the sun gives you cancer. Sunscreen gives you cancer. We die either way, so you may as well be tanned, XX. There is no scientific evidence that sunscreen causes skin cancer. Some teenagers express a reduced sense of agency over the future, said Lindsay Fleming, a licensed therapist in Illinois who specializes in young adults. When the future feels uncertain, long-term consequences lose their emotional weight. In the 2024 American Academy of Dermatology survey, 25% of Gen Z respondents said it was worth looking great with a tan now, even if it meant looking worse later. Misinformation is rampant, too. The false claim that sunscreen causes skin cancer has convinced many young people, including Ms. Wallace, not to use it at all. Other myths, such as how tanning your perineum can boost energy and balance hormones, or how eliminating seed oils from your diet will protect you from the sun, have also fed into Gen Z tanning culture. In the new AAD survey, Gen Z respondents cited TikTok or Instagram as their number one source for skincare information. And 65% of them were likely to believe tanning myths, including that a base tan can prevent sunburn or reduce the risk of skin cancer. Many young patients are highly informed about skincare and incorporate elaborate routines into their daily routine, said Anne Frisiers, a dermatology nurse practitioner in Chico, California. What concerns me most is not a lack of information, she added, but that the messaging isn't always resonating or that there is mixed information about how much sun exposure is safe. Ms. Frisier said her younger patients regularly complained about the size of their pores or asked about preventive Botox. They all want glass skin, but will go and fry in a tanning bed, which only makes pores enlarge. She said, every tan is DNA damage. The tanfluencer effect. Ms. Fleming emphasized how a normalization of reckless sun habits on TikTok and Instagram influences this generation. when teens see peers, not just celebrities, engaging in tanning behaviors, it feels more accessible and less risky, she said. There's also a lack of visible long-term consequences in these spaces, which skews risk perception, she added. As young men and women increasingly look to influencers for guidance, it has also fostered mistrust in the medical field. I'm not going to say Western medicine is a fraud. It's gotten us so far, said Michel Ceron, 25, an Olympic fencer for the United States who regularly posts health and wellness content, including medically unproven sound advice to his 169,000 followers on Instagram. Mr. Ceron often works from his laptop outdoors, cycling between shade and sun, which he believes helps him maximize the benefits of UV light. In terms of health as a whole, I'm more likely to listen to my own body, he said. Whole body health is also important to Dr. Kong, the dermatologist in Washington. Her recommendations for sun exposure echo those from the World Health Organization, American Cancer Society, and American Academy of Dermatology. Specifically, she advises limiting direct sun exposure, especially between 10 a.m. and 4 p.m., or when the UV index is 3 or higher. She also recommends getting 5 to 15 minutes of sun exposure daily for vitamin D, wearing protective clothing and a hat when out in the sun, applying sunscreen with an SPF of 30 or higher every day, and seeing a dermatologist for an annual skin checkup. But those recommendations are not what's going viral, Dr. Kong said. Instead, it's kind of these more controversial, reactive ways of thinking. Ms. Wallace remains unmoved for now. My opinion is the sun is good for you, she said. Maybe I eat my words one day, but I'm just not worried about skin cancer. Our next article is evacuation orders lifted as Southern California chemical tank cools, by Sean Hubler and Rebecca Fairley Rainey. Southern California officials lifted a sweeping evacuation order in Orange County late Tuesday after firefighters announced they had stabilized a damaged chemical tank that had posed a risk of a potentially catastrophic explosion or spill. Over the Memorial Day weekend, fears about a compromised tank at an aerospace facility in Garden Grove, California, forced nearly 50,000 residents from their homes and prompted state and federal declarations of emergency. More than 30,000 people were allowed to return on Monday night after firefighters managed to cool down the tank's toxic contents. However, the remaining 16,000 or so residents who lived closer to the tank had been told to stay away until firefighters could be sure that the chemicals were truly stable. That determination came Tuesday evening. We did it. Craig Covey, an incident commander with the Orange County Fire Authority, announced, interrupting a crowded community meeting in Garden Grove where residents were demanding accountability for the crisis. The response was a confused, relieved, and angry welter of boos and cheers. Residents had to evacuate late last week after firefighters determined that a pressurized container containing a toxic substance had overheated and was poised to burst at GKN Aerospace's manufacturing plant in Orange County. GKN, which is based in Britain, produces components for military and civilian aircraft. The crisis, which officials had feared would end either in a toxic blast or a devastating hazardous waste spill, drew worldwide attention. Emergency responders and scientific experts raced to cool down the bulging tank and safeguard surrounding communities. They doused the tank for days with water sprayed from fire hoses and opened more than half a dozen evacuation sites in a matter of hours on a holiday weekend. By Monday, firefighters reported that the tank's temperature had started to drop and that it was safe for most of the evacuees to begin returning. On Tuesday, Greg Butter, an Orange County Fire Authority spokesman, reported that the temperature inside the tank, previously in the triple digits, had dropped to about 92 degrees and was holding steady. As the day progressed, fire officials said they ceased dousing the tanks. On Tuesday evening, after a four-hour period during which the tanks remained stable even without the cooling measures, fire officials lifted the evacuation order for all residents, some of whom had been sleeping in cars or tents since Friday. Officials reduced the restricted area to a 300-foot perimeter around the equipment. Apologizing for interrupting the meeting, Mr. Covey told residents, "I didn't want to delay your getting home." The incident has prompted members of the communities around the plant to demand accountability from GKN and the local authorities. The imminent threat had been taken out of the equation, but this raises serious questions about the extent to which the government allowed this facility to expand, said Carlos Pereira, executive director of the Harbor Institute for Immigrant and Economic Justice, one of several local organizations that called for the relocation of GKN Aerospace from Garden Grove, where it has operated for decades. This was a military manufacturing facility with dangerous equipment operating literally in the middle of working-class neighborhoods. In a statement, GKN, whose executives did not appear at the Tuesday afternoon meeting, pointed out that there had been no leaks or contamination and that the company was continuing to work with the state and local authorities. GKN's statement added, "We apologize for the ongoing disruption this incident is causing, and our priorities remains the safety of our neighbors and our community." In a letter to GKN, Representative Derek D. Tran, the area's congressman, called on company executives in Britain to meet with his constituents in Orange County. "Lives have been upended and livelihoods disrupted," he wrote. "A community cannot thrive while living in fear of potential hazards in its own backyard." At two community meetings on Tuesday, one convened by the congressman, the other by Garden Grove city officials, residents asked how they should comfort their frightened children and get reimbursed for lost business, whether they needed to proactively wear protective masks, and whether the crisis would affect their insurance coverage. Mr. Covey's announcements at the Garden Grove meeting came as local activists called for GKN's closure and wary residents asked how officials in the working class community planned to prevent future industrial accidents. Separately, at least one lawsuit was filed over the weekend by residents who claimed that the aerospace company had negligently stored and released the chemical in the tank, methyl methacrylate. Even short-term exposure to the chemical, which is used to make resins and acrylic plastics, can cause skin and eye irritation and respiratory issues. Local and state officials have pledged to investigate the episode, as well as complaints that hotels were illegally overcharging evacuees. "I left my ballot on my desk," Ming Hong, 24, an evacuee who lives just around the corner from the chemical plant, said as he waited for help earlier Tuesday at a pop-up voting tent near the Orange County Register of Voters. The impromptu site assisted evacuees in English, Spanish, and Vietnamese, and its staff was able to issue and receive ballots during the last week of voting, which ends June 2nd. Our next article is, Fish sleep a lot like us. They even nap. This article is by Sarah Novak. Whether tucked away in a colony of coral, hidden in the darkness of an aquatic cave, or floating catatonic just above the ocean floor, fish take opportunities for rest and recovery, just as we do. Like humans, most fish are diurnal, meaning they sleep mostly at night. While they don't have eyelids and therefore can't shut out the darkness, light does disrupt their sleep. And just like us, when they snooze, they are motionless and slow to respond to environmental stimuli. If you deprive them of sleep, they will make up for the loss by sleeping longer the next night. Now, a new study released this month in Nature Communications shows just how much fish sleep really does resemble our own. By tracking eye movements of zebrafish, the researchers were able to identify four different substates of sleep, akin to the stages of sleep that scientists have described in humans. There's complexity to their sleep structure, said Jennifer Mboli, a co-author of the study and a neuroscientist at the Max Planck Institute for Biological Cybernetics in Germany. Three of the four substates happen at night, lasting a total of 10 hours. The first and deepest is characterized by a stone-cold stare. As the waking hours near, a second, lighter substate sets in. The zebrafish's eyes twitch sideways in the same direction before moving slowly back to center. In the third substate, entered as morning approaches, both eyes turn to the same side and stay there. During the fourth and final substate, which takes place in brief bursts during the day, the zebrafish's eyes move back and forth as if sweeping the surroundings for potential risks. But the eyes can be deceiving. These 5 to 10 minute naps are deep enough that much of the brain activity is suppressed, and the zebrafish are hard to wake up. As part of the study, researchers were able to follow the fish using what's best described as a self-driving autonomous microscope and camera system, designed by Drew Robson, another co-author of the study and a fellow Max Planck neuroscientist. The scope and camera followed 105 fish around the tank as they swam, hunted, and slept. This is the first time we can record the whole brain of a freely moving animal, said the lead study author, Vikas Chaudhary, a PhD student at the Max Planck Institute. Since zebrafish are transparent for their first 3 weeks of life, scientists can also peer directly into their brains with calcium imaging, watching which neurons fire in conjunction with various sleep stages. This allows the scientists to watch the brain in motion while simultaneously recording both whole body as well as eye movements. Researchers were able to show that zebrafish do have specific sleep states and that certain populations of neurons are activated and might be markers for these sleep states, said David Prober, a biologist at the California Institute of Technology, who was not involved in this study. Dr. Prober contends that the zebrafish brain, though smaller and simpler than a human brain, can still help identify the most essential mechanisms associated with sleep. His lab has found that many of the genes, neurons, and drugs that regulate sleep in humans and other mammals have similar effects in fish. Michael Hightower, a marine ecologist at Florida International University who was not involved in the study, said that it's thrilling that scientists have begun teasing these different sleep states apart and trying to understand their purpose. While we know that all animals sleep for a large portion of their lives, the reasons and the mechanisms that regulate sleep are not well understood. It's like a lot of things in biology, the more we look under the hood, the more complex it is, Dr. Hightower said. Our next article is a house that adapts to party mode, private mode, and guest mode. This article is by Tim McKeel. Patrick Brindell and his partner loved the bones of the Victorian townhouse they bought in 2005 and its location in the Hackney neighborhood of London. But the interior was outdated and the layout cut up by walls and stairs into a series of compact rooms didn't fit the way the couple really lived. They were rarely able to use all the available space. The house had four bedrooms, so Mr. Brindell, a marketing consultant, and his partner, a lawyer, had plenty of rooms for hosting overnight guests. But most of the time, it was just the two of them and their dog, Bodie, and they felt needlessly cramped, even as many of those rooms sat unused. "We all have these visions of people staying over," said Mr. Brindell, 60, "but with the exception of a few grand occasions each year, guest bedrooms felt like wasted space. Rather than look for a new home with larger living spaces, they started planning a renovation in 2019, hoping to make the space work better without losing the ability to host guests. The architect, Paul Turner, encouraged them to think about approaching the space in a more flexible way. He said, "You should make the house work for you and your needs, and then we can find ways to sort of separate out spaces when people are staying," Mr. Brindell said. Using sliding panels, concealed doors, and revised floor plans, Mr. Turner redesigned the 1,670-square-foot home with a shape-shifting interior. It allows the couple to spread out when they are alone, but it can rival the hosting capabilities of a much larger house when guests arrive. "Technically, we went from a four-bedroom, one-bathroom house to a four-bathroom, one-bedroom house," Mr. Brindell said. "That might seem counterintuitive," he noted, "but it works very well." "We just wanted to open it up," Mr. Turner said. "But then, very quickly, without the need to put in walls and things, you can close it down to be a family home in a more traditional sense." On the garden level, for instance, the renovated kitchen now flows into a media room, but floor-to-ceiling sliding wood panels can be pulled across to separate the spaces when needed. The media room also has its own entrance from the street, as well as a tiny new bathroom tucked under a staircase, so the space can function as an independent apartment. The bathroom also serves two purposes. Designed as a tiled wet room, it is a private space for guests staying in the media room, but the rest of the time, it functions as a pet shower for Bodhi. A wall of built-in cabinetry also helps change the character of the media room. A long, low drawer conceals a retractable screen and projector, so these components can be stored out of sight when they aren't being used, allowing a small wood stove on the opposite wall to become the center of attention. One level up, there is a living room and music room along with a compact home office that Mr. Turner designed to double as another guest bedroom. Lined in whitewashed Douglas fir, it includes a hinged desk for seated work that can be stored out of the way, a removable standing desk at a window, and a foldable bed that can be flipped out when guests need it. An even more inventive element of this multifunctional office is a secret exterior door, lined in the same brick as the building's rear facade, which gives the room direct access to the backyard. On the top floor, Mr. Turner designed a generous primary suite with a dressing room, but once again, the space can be transformed by closing a pair of sliding doors, which converts the dressing room into an additional bedroom. A sofa bed pulls out, and a wall of cabinetry includes two concealed doors, one providing direct access to the hallway, the other leading into a small ensuite bathroom. Seeking to bring in more natural light while adding storage space, Mr. Turner also opened the ceiling to the former attic and added a skylight along with integrated cabinetry and shelving accessed by a rolling ladder. "We were making use of all those little corners of the house," Mr. Turner said. After construction began in November 2020, there were a few surprises, including the discovery that the home needed a new roof and more plumbing and electrical work than expected. The project was complete at the end of 2021 at a cost of about £450,000, $600,000. "Now it's very livable and very inviting," Mr. Brindle said, "whether the couple is home alone or hosting a crowd. People like staying here." "That's largely the result of a design that embraces flexibility to make the most of every square inch. Wherever possible, every space has more than one function," Mr. Turner said. "The house can fully adapt to party mode, private mode, guest mode with these simple additions." Our next article is Dan Van Fook Dies at 90, Intrepid Photojournalist in Vietnam War. This article is by Richard Sandmeer. Dan Van Fook, a Vietnamese-born photographer for the Associated Press, whose dauntless work on the front lines of the Vietnam War powerfully depicted scenes of bravery and terror, and who lost his right eye in a grenade explosion, died on May 23rd in Newport Beach, California. He was 90 and lived in nearby Irvine. The AP announced his death in a hospital, which was confirmed by his nephew, Van Nguyen. From 1965 until the war ended in 1975, Mr. Dan roved South Vietnam in Da Nang, Saigon, Hue, and Khi San, and traveled to North Vietnam for a daylight raid near the port of Haiphong aboard the heavy cruiser Newport News. One of his most moving photographs was of an American soldier stooping slightly to help a fragile old woman resettle in a refugee camp when other villagers refused to help her. In the Hobo Woods, north of Saigon, he came upon a barren landscape where soldiers had taken refuge in an enormous crater created by a bomb dropped from a B-25. He snapped the moment when a South Vietnamese Marine held a knife to the throat of a suspected Viet Cong guerrilla to force him to divulge the location of his comrades. He also captured a scene in which South Vietnamese soldiers tied up a Viet Cong guerrilla who had just been forced from a swamp before interrogating him. Another shot showed two wounded communist prisoners, one of them looking terrified as they waited to be sent to an interrogation center. Mr. Dan said the photographs give him a voice to speak to the world. "I am like small sand in the beach," he said in an interview for an AP oral history in 2012. "But I cannot say, so I have the picture, can tell more than I do." Horst Fars, the chief photographer in the AP Saigon Bureau, who won a Pulitzer Prize in 1965 for his compact pictures, once called Mr. Dan our secret weapon. "The idea doesn't bother him that he gets injured," Mr. Fass said in Vietnam, The Real War, 2013, an illustrated history of the war published by the AP. He wants to take pictures. Mr. Dan was wounded several times. According to the AP's obituary of him, he took shrapnel to a leg

0: times and I went back and did my job. Mr. Dane replaced Mr. Wood's brother, Hong Tam Mai, a photographer working for the news agency, who was killed while covering combat operations in 1965. David Hume Kennelly, a Pulitzer-winning photographer for United Press International, who worked on assignments alongside Mr. Dan in Vietnam for 2 years, said in an interview that among his colleagues, Phuc was the man. He added, "He was always willing to go the extra mile for a good picture, which meant putting his life on the line. Any of us out there had various degrees of insanity or courage. It was a close line between the two. He wasn't nuts. He didn't take what I'd say were unnecessary chances. But he deliberately took what it required to get good photographs." Mr. Dan quickly adjusted to photography without his right eye. "When I was with him 3 years later, it didn't seem to be an impediment at all," Mr. Kennelly said. He wore an eye patch and later used a prosthetic glass eye. Don Van Phuc was born on October 2, 1935, in a village near Quang Nai Province, south of Da Nang, on the south central coast of Vietnam. He was 10 when he saw his father, the village's mayor or chief, buried alive in sand and beheaded by the Viet Minh, the communist-led nationalist insurgency led by Ho Chi Minh. His mother died a few years later. Homeless, Mr. Dan found his way to Saigon and lived with one of his sisters. He worked for a film cameraman, then for a movie studio, where he learned about elements of still and motion picture photography and film developing. He was eventually introduced to Mr. Fass and hired at the AP. In 1968, Mr. Dan received a commendation from the U.S. Army's 9th Infantry Division for carrying a wounded American radioman on his back through sniper fire. For Phuc, happiness is a flak vest and a helmet on which he has inscribed all the battles he has covered. Dr. Kong Thien, Ki San, etc., Peter Arnett, the AP correspondent, wrote in the AP World, a staff publication, in 1968. Mr. Dan, his wife and two children fled Vietnam for a refugee camp in Guam around the time that Saigon fell in late April 1975, then flew with other Vietnamese refugees to the Marine base at Camp Pendleton in Southern California. He moved to Hong Kong with the AP for a year or two before settling in the United States. He later became a portrait photographer. He is survived by his wife, Ho Thi Phan, a daughter, Diem Tran Phuc Dan, and two grandchildren. One particular photo by Mr. Dan illustrated the barbarous impact of the war felt by his own people. In December 1968, in a village southwest of Da Nang, Mr. Dan photographed a Vietnamese woman from behind as she carried the body of her six-month-old son. They had been hiding in the family bunker when Allied aircraft dropped napalm on suspected enemy positions in the area. The boy's apparently burned head rested on his mother's right shoulder. One of his arms hung limply. She looked away toward the wreckage in front of her.
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3: Hello, everyone. I'm Sheila Kerwin. You are listening to Chris Radio. During this hour, I will be reading news from today's Chicago Sun-Times. We begin with our first article. Johnson's new human relations chair hopes to build bridges with Jewish community. Kenneth Gunn, a 31-year veteran of the Chicago Commission on Human Relations, replaces Nancy Andrade, who resigned in March. A photograph accompanies this article. Taken by Anthony Vasquez, it's a Sun-Times file photograph. The caption reads, Mayor Brandon Johnson speaks with Rabbi Meir Shai Ben-Hun at a 2023 menorah lighting ceremony. In this photograph, we can see the mayor on the left side and the rabbi on the right side of the photograph. They are at an outdoor location. Perhaps during evening hours, it appears dark and there is no location indicated in the caption. Mayor Johnson has tan to dark skin complexion, black curly hair, a salt and pepper beard. He's wearing a pair of eyeglasses, a white button-up shirt, a striped tie, and a blue suit jacket. And he is facing Rabbi Ben-Hun and listening to him as he speaks. The rabbi is standing in front of a lectern, which has a microphone poised in front of it. He has his left hand resting on the side of the lectern, and he is gesticulating with his right hand and arm. He has fair to tan skin complexion, gray hair, a long gray beard. He's wearing a black hat, what appears to be a blue button-up shirt, and a dark jacket. We see several other people standing behind the mayor and the rabbi as they speak. By Fran Spielman, City Hall reporter. Mayor Brandon Johnson's choice of a, quote, lifer, end quote, to lead Chicago's Commission on Human Relations vowed Tuesday to repair the mayor's frayed relationship with mainstream Jewish leaders. Kenneth Gunn, a civil rights attorney who has spent more than three decades with the Commission on Human Relations, replaces Nancy Andrade, who resigned in March to protest what critics contend was an attempt by Johnson's administration to whitewash a long-awaited report that was supposed to focus solely on anti-Semitism. Gunn said he has, quote, good friends, end quote, in the Jewish community who, quote, know me and know what I stand for, end quote, because he's worked with many of them for years. The mayor's relationship with leaders of the mainstream Jewish community has been frayed ever since Johnson cast the tie-breaking vote in favor of a non-binding resolution demanding a ceasefire in the Israeli-Hamas conflict. But Gunn said he's determined to ease that tension with Johnson's support. Everything I've heard from the mayor is super positive. He really, really wants to engage the Jewish community. And he wants me to make sure that we're doing all we can to address anti-Jewish hate, Gunn said. Last week, Johnson unveiled a strategy to combat all manner of hate crimes that Jewish leaders condemned as an insensitive and inadequate response to the surge in anti-Jewish hate crimes. Johnson's plan, calling for a, quote, Jewish Engagement Council to serve as a direct bridge for dialogue, end quote, between residents, community leaders, and the mayor's office, and an, quote, interconnected Chicago Council, end quote, to address, quote, fragmentation between communities, end quote. The commission-approved report, triggered by a 58% rise in reported anti-Jewish hate crimes from 2023 to 2024, recommended a dedicated task force to combat anti-Jewish hate, mandatory training on anti-Semitism for city employees, teachers, and students in Chicago public schools, and a dedicated unit within the Chicago Police Department to combat hate crimes. Gunn said he favors the mayor's version of the report because, quote, hate fluctuates in terms of the targets, end quote. We've seen it against the LGBT community. During COVID, we saw the Asian community attacked. During the Gulf War and after 9/11, the Muslim Arab community was most often victimized, Gunn said. It does make sense to have a group of leaders in these communities working together to address hate because hate affects all of us. Gunn further argued the proposed Jewish Engagement Council will give a lot of power and a lot of influence for the Jewish community to address issues that impact them. Alderman Deborah Silverstein, 50th, the city council's lone Jewish member, urged Gunn to implement and enforce the stronger recommendations to combat anti-Jewish hate. Human Relations Commission member Dan Goldwyn said he has high hopes for Gunn, whom Goldwyn called a Human Relations Commission lifer who, quote, showed up for the Jewish community when we asked him to, end quote. I would love to see the full report that we submitted implemented. There's a lot of work to be done. I hope that Ken is the right guy to do it. I hope he can be, said Goldwyn, who serves as Chief Public Affairs Officer for the Jewish United Fund. Rebecca Weininger, Senior Regional Director for the Anti-Defamation League Midwest, has accused Johnson of, quote, cherry-picking Jewish voices that are acceptable to him, either because they are anti-Zionist or because they are willing to go along with any crumbs that he is willing to feed them, end quote. But given what she called Gunn's, quote, nuanced understanding of the way that anti-Semitism shows up in Chicago, end quote, Weininger said she is hopeful that the new commissioner will, quote, stay true to the work that the commission has already done, end quote. I want him to take the sophisticated understanding that he is inheriting from the commission and use his influence for good on the council to ensure that this is not something that is vacuous but has substance, she said. Johnson's relationship with mainstream Jewish leaders was further strained by the mayor's refusal to fire his chief lobbyist, Kennedy Bartley, and remove Alderwoman Rosana Rodriguez Sanchez, 33rd, as chair of the City Council's Committee on Health and Human Relations for their social media posts viewed by Jewish leaders as anti-Semitic. The mayor initially defended his appointment of the Reverend Mitchell Johnson as president of the Chicago Board of Education, only to have Johnson resign the following day after anti-Semitic comments were found on his social media pages. Mayor Johnson also refused to remove artwork on display at the Cultural Center that a city council majority viewed as anti-Semitic. Gunn's goal is to ease the strain going forward. If people come together with open minds, we can do that, he said. Our next article, Mayor Spikes Ball After Ending Springfield Losing Streak. Johnson can finally count some wins in the Capitol after latest session, and not just because Chicago Dems helped tank Arlington Heights Bears Stadium bill. A photograph accompanies this article. The caption reads, Ashley Rezin for the Sun-Times. There is no other attribution or caption listed here, but this is a close-up photograph of Mayor Brandon Johnson. We see him from about, really, his knees, his legs up, everyone. He is looking directly into the camera with a smile on his face and appears to be waving toward the camera with his right hand. He's wearing a pair of eyeglasses, a white button-up shirt, a dark blue tie, and a blue suit jacket with a Chicago flag pin on his left lapel. by Mariah Wolfel, Mitchell Armantrout, and Michael Puente. Springfield's stalled drive for Bear Stadium legislation and lingering questions about the potential playing field in Hammond, Indiana, leave Chicago as the team's best play for a new dome. That's according to Mayor Brandon Johnson, who had plenty of cause for end zone celebrations after Illinois lawmakers advanced several of his top priorities at the end of their spring session and, just as importantly, spiked a bill that would have cleared the Bears' path out of Soldier Field to the suburbs. "There's no plan in Hammond. There's none of that in the suburbs," Johnson told WBEZ and the Sun-Times on Tuesday. "We are already further along than any other site that might even be considered." Johnson also can take some credit for clearing the path for a new digital advertising tax that made it into the state budget, along with a social media tax, mirroring the one his administration implemented last year, evidence that he's finally breaking the line of scrimmage in Springfield, he says. "I've called for progressive revenue in Springfield from the very time in which I was sworn into this seat," Johnson said. "We are now finally seeing the results of our hard labor and our advocacy." Chicago Democrats reluctant to lose the Bears didn't need much convincing from the mayor to tank the megaproject bill the team has long sought, but the 11th-hour public stadium pitch approved by the Illinois Senate validated his 2024 pitch for a new dome south of Soldier Field, Johnson said. "Not only did we have a publicly owned stadium that expanded green space, we were moving forward with the conversations around the terms of an agreement," Johnson said of his administration's dealings with the team since he and Bears President Kevin Warren pushed for the lakefront. "That's been ongoing, and the hope is that Springfield, after what they've done in this last session, that Springfield engages with the Bears, with the city, and all stakeholders collectively to come up with a plan that shows the viability of what we've already put forward," he said, unfazed by Warren's stated timeline of announcing their destination by early summer. The new bill, sponsored by State Senator Bill Cunningham, Democrat, Chicago, would allow Chicago, Arlington Heights, and other Cook County municipalities with populations of 70,000 or more to create stadium financing authorities and negotiate with teams. Johnson called it, quote, "a framework that places Chicago right in the mix to keep the Bears, and that's what we've always said that we needed," end quote. Johnson wasn't the only official heartened by Springfield's inaction. Indiana Governor Mike Braun said Tuesday he expected it to result in a team announcement, quote, "in less than a month," end quote, that they'll break ground in Hammond, where Hoosier lawmakers have authorized a slew of new taxes to help fund a stadium. Braun suggested it was a no-brainer for the Bears to move to, quote, "a place that runs like Indiana, AAA credit rating, where you get a lot more stadium built for the money you're going to invest, where you've got friendly guidelines to have a business in general, and where you're not going to be taxed out of existence," end quote. "I think that is what they're actually looking at," Braun said at an unrelated news conference in Indianapolis. Johnson, meanwhile, argued, quote, "there's no comparison. There's no traffic study in Arlington Heights. There's no environmental study in Hammond. There are no terms of agreement," end quote. As for other downstate wins, Johnson, with dozens of other Illinois mayors, was successful in fending off Governor J.B. Pritzker's proposed cut to share of income taxes local municipalities receive, known as the Local Government Distributive Fund. "I was able to lead a delegation from the most northern part of the state to the southern part of the state. A bipartisan approach to protect the local government distributed fund," Johnson said. Johnson has been heavily criticized for his Springfield agenda, which hasn't yielded the types of new progressive revenue he campaigned on winning. Pritzker recently joined the chorus, slamming Johnson for, quote, "showing up in May," end quote, with, quote, "a bunch of demands," end quote. "It's unfortunate that's happened most years," Pritzker said. "This is kind of typical. The mayor has shown up every spring at the end of the session." On Tuesday, Johnson rebuffed the insult. "The last couple of sessions, quite frankly, it came down to, what, the final hours before the budget was actually passed. I mean, some could argue that I was there too early," he said, chuckling. Mariah Wolfel is the City Hall reporter for WBEZ. Mitchell Armantrout is a Sun-Times staff reporter. Michael Puente is a reporter for WBEZ. Our next article, reports NASCAR could return in 27. A small photograph accompanies this article, taken by Ashley Rezin. It's a Sun-Times file photograph. The caption reads, NASCAR's Chicago Street Race was held from 2023 through 2025. In this small photograph, we see two race cars appearing to travel through the downtown roadway that was built for this competition between 2023 and 2025. And we can see high rises from Chicago's downtown area in the background. NASCAR is nearing a deal with the city to bring the Chicago Street Race back to Grant Park in 2027, according to media reports. Block Club Chicago was the first to report that NASCAR was finalizing plans to hold the race again. The street race was held for three summers, 2023 through 2025, over the July 4th weekend in Grant Park. For the next time around, race organizers are looking to move the event up from July, holding it instead closer to the 2027 Sueños Festival, May 29th through 30th, and Memorial Day, May 31st, according to Block Club. But no deal has formally been announced by the city or NASCAR. Jake DiGregorio, a spokesperson with NASCAR, told the Sun-Times, quote, the 2027 schedule is still in development, end quote. Leslie Recht, president of the Grant Park Advisory Council, shared the potential plan with Block Club and the Chicago Tribune. When reached by the Sun-Times, she declined to comment. The Athletic first reported NASCAR's potential return nearly 3 weeks ago. Alderman Brian Hopkins, second, told the Sun-Times he's aware the city is working on a deal, but he has not received a finalized agreement. Hopkins and his fellow downtown city council members expect to be briefed on any new deal, he said. Mayor Brandon Johnson's office and a Chicago Park District spokesperson did not immediately respond to requests for comment. Contributing to this report was David Struitt. Our next article, ICE arrest creates chaos in Albany Park. Incident comes amid continued federal deportation efforts months after end of Operation Midway Blitz. A photograph accompanies this article, taken by Violet Miller for Sun-Times Photos. The caption reads, bystanders beg and pray as federal agents put a man in the back of their vehicle Tuesday at Lawrence and Kedzie Avenues in Albany Park. In this photograph, we can see three ICE officers in the center of the photograph. Two on the center and right appear to be placing a man in handcuffs into a dark vehicle. On the left side of the photograph, we can see another ICE officer holding the arms of a woman who is looking on as the man is placed into the vehicle. And in the foreground, on the lower right of the photograph, we can see a woman who appears to be possibly bent at the knee, looking at the ICE officer on the far left. We can see her mostly from the back, but from what we can see of her face, she appears to be quite anguished. By Violet Miller, staff reporter, federal agents chased and detained a man Tuesday morning in Albany Park, crashing into a woman's car during the pursuit and threatening residents who gathered at a chaotic scene. A Sun-Times reporter witnessed the scene and its aftermath. The arrest comes amid a continued effort by federal immigration authorities to carry out arrests in the Chicago area months after the end of Operation Midway Blitz, the Trump administration's pummeling deportation campaign that led to thousands of arrests. From the start of this year through mid-March, 580 people have been detained in the Chicago area, according to a Sun-Times WBEZ analysis of data from the Deportation Data Project. Tuesday's incident started at 8:07 a.m. when a black Nissan SUV carrying one agent turned east onto Lawrence Avenue from Kedzie Avenue, chasing a shirtless man. A second black Nissan SUV carrying more agents then pulled out of a nearby parking lot and hit a woman's car in an apparent effort to block the man from running. The agents were wearing Department of Homeland Security badges and patches associated with U.S. Immigration and Customs Enforcement. Three agents ultimately wrestled the man to the ground as he screamed for help, asking agents to get off him as he was held under the front bumper of one of the SUVs. One agent then shocked him with a taser. The agent also aimed the weapon at bystanders and a journalist. Another agent pulled out a can of pepper spray and pointed it at the crowd as he waved away passing vehicles. During the scuffle, an agent dropped a fully loaded magazine of bullets onto the street. A supervisor picked it up minutes later after other agents had left. As the man was being detained, agents threatened to arrest the woman whose car had been struck. She had been stopped at a red light. A few dozen people showed up and faced off with the seven federal agents who arrived in five unmarked vehicles equipped with emergency lights. Onlookers filmed on their cell phones, blew whistles, and screamed at the agents. One agent had a Jerusalem cross sticker on the back of his phone, a Christian symbol dating to the Crusades that more recently has gained popularity among far-right and white supremacist groups. Defense Secretary Pete Hegseth was criticized for having a chest tattoo of a Jerusalem cross in the weeks before President Donald Trump's second inauguration. He countered with a since-deleted post on X saying, quote, "anti-Christian bigotry in the social media on full display," end quote. Chicago police officers who arrived minutes after the arrest spoke to witnesses and made a report. An officer said detectives would take over the investigation if the crash was deemed a hit and run. "The agents didn't want to show us proof of that," one officer said to the woman whose car was hit. DHS and ICE didn't immediately respond to a request for comment. When federal agents left the scene, they drove south toward the Irving Park neighborhood. In a video posted to social media, Alderwoman Rosana Rodriguez Sanchez, 33rd, confirmed the man was detained and warned residents as nearby schools hosted outdoor activities. Rodriguez Sanchez suspected that federal vehicles had been parked and circling near Haugen Elementary School the morning before. "They took a neighbor from Kedzie and Lawrence," she said. "We're trying to keep an eye on everything because there are a few graduations and field days today. Please be careful. Take care of yourself if you're vulnerable. They're outside in the community right now." Tuesday's arrest happened at the same intersection where federal agents detained a man on Halloween in October while firing pepper balls at residents. It's just blocks from where agents detained another man and used tear gas 2 weeks earlier. You are listening to news from the Chicago Sun-Times on Chris Radio. Our next article, WGN staffer files $10 million claim related to arrest during blitz. A photograph accompanies this article, provided by Provided. The caption reads, "Federal immigration authorities detain a woman who identified herself as Debbie Brockman, a WGN employee." This photograph shows a bird's-eye view of this woman being detained by an ICE agent. On the right side of the photograph, in the lower corner, we see a male ICE agent with his hands around the jaws of Ms. Brockman, who is on her knees on the street. Next to an open door of an SUV, we also see another ICE agent standing to her left, looking down at her. We also see three bystanders watching this interaction, all of whom are filming it with their cell phones. By Mohammed Samra, staff reporter, a WGN staffer has filed a $10 million claim against the federal government after she was forcefully detained and released without charges last October during Operation Midway Blitz in Lincoln Square. Debbie Brockman, a United States citizen working for the TV station's Creative Services Department, filed administrative complaints against U.S. Customs and Border Protection under the Federal Tort Claims Act. That's a necessary legal step on the way to possibly filing a lawsuit against the federal government. The claim alleges Brockman suffered headaches, pain, tenderness, contusions, anxiety, and nausea, among other physical and emotional injuries during the arrest, and Brockman is filing claims for assault and battery, false imprisonment, false arrest, and intentional infliction of emotional distress. It's horrific that a government agency supposedly established to keep America safe is terrorizing communities, killing people, and violently targeting individuals they assume are not citizens, Brockman said in a statement attached to the announcement of the claim Tuesday morning. We are not safe with these armed, masked agents lurking in our neighborhoods, showing little to no regard toward the lives of the people who live here. Brockman was walking to a bus stop for work around 8:35 a.m. October 10th when federal agents threw her to the ground, handcuffed her, and put her in a federal van, the claim states. It started, according to video reviewed by the Sun-Times, when those federal agents, traveling in a silver Chrysler minivan, ended up stuck behind a black SUV which had stopped diagonally in front of it. Instead of trying to go around the SUV, an agent got out of the van and walked up to the SUV, trying to open its door. When that was unsuccessful, the agents returned to the van and quickly pulled away, hitting the side of the SUV as the van sped away. In a statement, the Department of Homeland Security claimed that as the agents were driving away, Brockman, who was nearby, quote, threw objects, end quote, at a Border Patrol car. Agents then arrested her for assaulting a federal law enforcement officer. Brockman was released without charges after she was held in federal custody for 7 hours, said Brad Thompson, her lawyer. The outrageous actions of the federal agents who attacked Ms. Brockman demonstrate that they believe they can terrorize our communities and snatch our neighbors off the streets with impunity, Thompson said in a statement Tuesday morning. Our next article, U.S. Attorney Boutros details unusual briefing of grand jury ahead of Broadview 6 indictment. Chicago's top federal prosecutor released an unorthodox 5-page report just hours after Senators Durbin, Duckworth called for his resignation over the handling of the tainted Broadview prosecution. A photograph accompanies this article, provided by Pat Nabong for the Sun-Times. The caption reads, U.S. Attorney Andrew Boutros. This is a close-up photograph of Mr. Boutros. We see him from about the chest up. He has fair to tan skin complexion, a receding hairline, gray hair, dark eyes. He's wearing a pair of eyeglasses. He's looking down in this photograph, and he's wearing a white button-up shirt, a gold tie, and a black and gray striped suit jacket. By Tinas Fondelis and John Seidel, staff reporters. Embattled Chicago U.S. Attorney Andrew Boutros released an unorthodox 5-page report Tuesday confirming he had contact with federal grand jurors last fall, who then handed up an indictment against the Broadview 6 the same day. The report stresses that Boutros did not appear before the panel as it specifically considered the, quote, facts, evidence, or law, end quote, in the tainted Broadview 6 case, but it seems to confirm a defense attorney's prior claim that Boutros had, quote, personal contact with this grand jury, end quote. The city's top federal prosecutor on October 23rd urged grand jurors, quote, struggling with a certain type of cases, such as the immigration cases, end quote, to, quote, raise your hand and identify yourself, end quote, according to the report. The document also hints at, quote, grand jury disturbances and potential tension, end quote, at a time when such panels were rejecting criminal charges brought by Boutros' office that were tied to Operation Midway Blitz, the Trump administration's deportation campaign in the Chicago area last fall. It concludes that, quote, grand juries unwilling to deliberate individually or as a collective body, or unwilling to attend grand jury sessions at all, are a threat to the rule of law, end quote. In such uncharted and unprecedented circumstances, extraordinary measures may be required to restore the rule of law, end quote, Boutros' report concludes. Grand jury proceedings are cloaked in secrecy, making Boutros' disclosure unusual and surprising. It came the same day that U.S. Senators Dick Durbin and Tammy Duckworth called on Boutros to resign. They said his 14 months in office have, quote, been riddled with chaos, deep internal dysfunction, and alleged misconduct, end quote. Meanwhile, the former Broadview 6 defendants formally filed a motion seeking attorney's fees. Their motion said that Boutros's report only, quote, heightened, end quote, questions about how he and his team handled grand juries during prosecutions tied to Midway Blitz. U.S. District Judge April Perry presides over the Broadview 6 case and is handling the question of whether grand jury transcripts from the case should be released. A spokesperson for U.S. District Chief Judge Virginia Kendall confirmed Tuesday that Kendall granted a motion from Boutros to release excerpts of the transcripts. It's unclear whether Perry was notified. Grand jurors refused to hand up indictments on multiple known occasions during Midway Blitz, known as a, quote, no bill, end quote. It was once considered an extremely rare rebuke of prosecutors. However, one such no bill in the case of two Midway Blitz defendants became public October 8th. Boutros's prosecutors then appeared before grand jurors October 9th, October 16th, and October 23rd in what became known as the Broadview 6 case, records show. On October 23rd, a grand jury handed up an indictment accusing six Midway Blitz protesters of a conspiracy for being part of a crowd that surrounded an immigration agent's SUV and pushed, scratched, and otherwise damaged it. The six defendants were identified out of a much larger crowd and were mostly involved in local Democratic politics. The feds nearly took four of the defendants to trial last month on misdemeanor charges. But days before the trial, Perry revealed apparent misconduct by Boutros' office in front of the grand jury. Boutros then dismissed the charges and said he didn't know about the improprieties until late April. Christopher Parente, an attorney for former Broadway 6 defendant Brian Straw, later told Perry there was reason to believe Boutros had, quote, personal contact with this grand jury, end quote. Boutros's report is clearly meant to refute that notion. It says, quote, Boutros has never appeared before the panel of grand jurors hearing facts, evidence, or law, end quote, in the Broadview 6 matter. But it also acknowledges he appeared before what's known as the special June 2024 grand jury, which considered the Broadview 6 case and had once rejected it, for nearly 4 minutes on October 23rd. He told the panel that, quote, these are trying times, end quote. If there's anyone here who is struggling with a certain type of cases, such as the immigration cases, or other cases where they do not believe that they can set aside their personal emotions, that they cannot listen and deliberate honestly and objectively, I would ask that you raise your hand and identify yourself, Boutros told the grand jurors. Boutros's report notes that his appearance, quote, coincided with the reading of a letter to those grand juries from the chief judge, end quote. Kendall's spokesman confirmed the letter exists, but said it could not be released. The disclosures raised new questions about federal prosecutors' struggles with grand juries in Chicago during the Midway Blitz campaign. Former federal prosecutor Gary Shapiro called Boutros' remarks to the grand jury, quote, pretty unusual, end quote. Shapiro previously served as the second highest-ranking federal prosecutor in Chicago, as well as acting U.S. attorney. He spent 22 years as the liaison between the U.S. Attorney's Office and the chief judge between 1992 and 2014. Shapiro told the Sun-Times that one of his, quote, guiding principles, end quote, during that time was that, quote, the U.S. Attorney's Office should have absolutely nothing to do with the way in which a grand jury is constituted, end quote. When grand jurors first began their service, he said he'd tell them to take any such concerns to the clerk of the court or the chief judge. It was about the membership in the grand jury or the selection of grand jurors. It was always going to be what the chief judge wanted done, Shapiro said. And we just thought, under the circumstances, we should have nothing to do with it unless the chief judge wanted us to. Now, let's look at the weather forecast. The ABC 7 AccuWeather forecast, with Cheryl Scott's Rise and Shine forecast for today, Wednesday morning. Clear skies with temperatures in the 50s. A high of 82, a low of 64. Partly cloudy. Temperatures stay in the 70s by the lake. Thursday, a high of 86, a low of 67. Partly cloudy. Friday, a high of 88, a low of 67. Chance of PM storms. Saturday, a high of 84, a low of 62, scattered storms. Sunday, a high of 78, a low of 63, cooler by the lake. Monday, a high of 83, a low of 65, partly cloudy. And Tuesday, a high of 84, a low of 65, partly cloudy. And continuing with the news, our next article, Bern Elementary Community Rallies Behind Paralyzed Clerk Facing Job Loss. A photograph accompanies this article, taken by Candace Dane Chambers for the Sun-Times. The caption reads, Bern Elementary School Clerk Judy Mahoney speaks Tuesday during a news conference in Garfield Ridge on the southwest side. In this photograph, we see Miss Mahoney in the center. We see her from about her waist up. This photograph appears to be taken outdoors in the Garfield Ridge area, and we see Ms. Mahoney in the center of the photograph from about the waist up. She appears in front of a clutch of microphones. She appears to have tan to brown skin complexion, long brown hair. She is wearing a pair of eyeglasses and is speaking into the microphones with her right hand placed upon her chest. She is wearing a black top and a lime green suit jacket, and we see a group of children standing behind her. By Katie Heather, staff reporter. After a car crash with a drunken driver left her paralyzed, Bern Elementary Clerk Judy Mahoney overcame barriers to remain employed. Now, Chicago Public Schools may cut the position she fought to keep. Mahoney, 54, faces termination June 30th, the official end of the school year, because CPS plans to eliminate the school clerk position at Bern Elementary in Garfield Ridge. She has worked for CPS for 23 years, the previous 8 years at Bern Elementary. In 2017, a car crash with a drunken driver paralyzed her from the waist down. Before her current job, Mahoney worked for more than 2 decades at Whittier Elementary in Pilsen, but she was forced to switch schools after becoming paralyzed because that school is not wheelchair accessible, she said. Dozens of Mahoney supporters, including Bern Elementary students and staff and Chicago Teachers Union representatives, gathered outside the Garfield Ridge School Tuesday afternoon to demand she keep her job at Bern. I am not asking for charity. I am asking for the opportunity to continue working. Every day, I provide valuable services, dedication, and hard work in exchange for a paycheck, Mahoney said. I am the main provider in my household. My job is my livelihood, my purpose, and my identity. I need my job now more than ever, she added. This fight is more than just my job. It is about ensuring that people with disabilities are treated with dignity, fairness, and respect. Bob Faber, Mahoney's brother-in-law, said the car crash, quote, was and still is an emotional and physical disaster for our family. From the first day of her rehab, the number one goal was to recover enough to regain her job. She miraculously returned to work and was successful 8 months, end quote, after the car crash. CPS made a, quote, temporary arrangement, end quote, for Mahoney following the car crash and opened a second clerk position at Bern Elementary for her through 2022. The funding for the position through the CPS Central Office was extended through 2026 and is set to expire June 30th, according to a source familiar with the matter. CPS said it is willing to help Mahoney find a new position at another school that meets the Americans with Disabilities Act requirements. Chicago Public Schools values its more than 40,000 employees and follows all laws as well as labor and individual agreements with employees to ensure supportive and fair working conditions and arrangements, including accommodations, per the Americans with Disabilities Act, a spokesperson for CPS said. Whenever a school position is not renewed, the district supports employees as they search for similar positions within the district. While Byrne Elementary appears to be ADA compliant with wheelchair ramps at its entrances, Frank Lally, an education policy analyst with Access Living, said roughly 50% of CPS schools are fully ADA compliant. Brooklyn Casper, a sixth grade student at Byrne Elementary, called Mahoney a, quote, star, end quote, of their school. She said Mahoney immediately made her feel that she belonged at the school on her first day. If you have ever walked into our main office, you know it is a very busy place. Phones are ringing, people are walking in and out, and there are always millions of things happening at once. But Ms. Mahoney handles the chaos like a pro, Brooklyn said. No matter how crowded it gets, she's always right there helping teachers, students, and parents with whatever they need. She always greets us with warm good mornings. Students gathered Tuesday held signs, one reading, "No Mahoney, that's baloney," and another reading, "Accessibility is not optional." Other supporters said Mahoney is an essential employee to the school who helps direct people in the building, reassure parents, comfort students, and assist teachers with paperwork and other needs. "She is an example of professionalism," said Robert Gebel, a sixth-grade literature teacher, and the words of encouragement that she offers these kids in a proud, confident voice, reassuring demeanor every day. "The students see as a lady, a woman in a wheelchair who is confident, a woman who is kind, a woman who is responsible, a woman who is resilient with dignity, and a woman who is successful. Can we even find a better example for our students?" Chris Radio needs your feedback. We welcome your suggestions and questions about our programming and any other topics you would like to hear. 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Thank you for listening. Our next article, "Man followed boys into bathroom of Portage Park discount store, sexually abused them," police say. Briefs. Chicago police are searching for a man accused of sexually assaulting two boys Friday inside the restroom of a Portage Park store. The two children were at Didi's discount store, 3925 North Cicero Avenue, when the man followed them into a restroom about 1:30 p.m., then began to fondle himself while one of the children was in the stall, police said. He then proceeded to touch the other child in an inappropriate manner, officials said. The man is believed to be 25 to 30 years old and weigh 180 to 220 pounds. He has short black hair and was wearing glasses, big headphones, black shorts, and black gym shoes, authorities said. Anyone with information should call the Special Investigations Unit at 312-492-3810. Our next article, "Man fatally stabbed in Greater Grand Crossing." A man was fatally stabbed Monday night in the Greater Grand Crossing neighborhood on the south side. The unidentified man, 48, was found with stab wounds around 9:25 p.m. inside an apartment building in the 8,000 block of South Ellis Avenue, Chicago police said. He died at the scene, police said. Area 2 detectives were investigating. This is a Sun-Times Wire report. Our next article, "Trump makes changes to metal tariffs." New York. President Donald Trump on Monday adjusted tariffs on some steel, aluminum, and copper imports, lowering some tariffs on farming equipment and extending the lower rate to other equipment. In an executive order, Trump lowered tariffs on agricultural equipment, including combines and harvesters, and heating, ventilation, and air conditioning, HVAC systems, to 15% from 25%. He expanded the existing category of industrial equipment that is subject to a 15% tariff to include mobile industrial equipment like bulldozers and forklifts when they're imported from countries that have a trade deal with the U.S. The order says, countries that use at least 85% melted and poured or smelted and cast steel or aluminum by weight could qualify for a lower 10% duty rate in an effort to encourage companies in other countries to use U.S. metals. The change goes into effect Monday. They are temporary and set to expire at the end of 2027. This is an Associated Press article. Our next article, Canada calls for U.S.-Mexico to renew free trade agreement. Letter comes as Trump, American ambassador, revive 51st state rhetoric. A photograph accompanies this article, taken by Justin Tang for the Canadian Press via Associated Press. The caption reads, Canadian Prime Minister Mark Carney speaks last month in Ottawa. This is a close-up photograph of Prime Minister Carney. We see him from about the chest up and mostly from his left. He appears to be standing at a lectern and speaking into a microphone. He has fair to tan skin complexion, gray hair, blue eyes. He is wearing a light blue button-up shirt, a dark blue tie, and a dark blue suit jacket. By Rob Gillies for the Associated Press, Toronto. Canada is calling on the United States and Mexico to renew the free trade agreement among their three countries for another 16 years, just as U.S. President Donald Trump revives talk of making Canada the 51st state. Dominic LeBlanc, Canada's Minister for U.S. Trade, sent a letter Tuesday to U.S. Trade Representative Jameson Greer and Mexico's Economy Secretary Marcelo Ebrard, conveying Canada's recommendation. The agreement is highly beneficial to each of our countries and to the integrated North American economy, LeBlanc wrote. LeBlanc said Canada also received letters from Greer and Ebrard. Ebrard said on Tuesday that Mexico would also like it to be extended to 16 years. The letters come ahead of the scheduled July review of the United States-Mexico-Canada Agreement, or USMCA, the latest iteration of a North American free trade pact that has intertwined the economies of the United States, Mexico, and Canada since the early 1990s. It can either be subject to annual reviews going forward or renewed for 16 years. LeBlanc has previously said he believes the U.S. might want to have the trade agreement subject to annual reviews and that the Trump administration might seek to cause uncertainty about the trade pact's permanence. Trump has repeatedly said he believes Canada would be better off as a U.S. state, prompting repeated pushback and annoyance from Canadian politicians who have made a point of defending their country's sovereignty. On Monday, Trump posted, quote, 51st state, end quote, on social media, linking to a news article reporting that Canada is falling into a technical recession. The post was later reposted by U.S. Ambassador to Canada, Pete Hoekstra. Ontario Premier Doug Ford issued a peeved response Tuesday. I can't believe I have to say this again, but Canada will never be the 51st state. Canada is not for sale. Canadian Prime Minister Mark Carney was asked Tuesday if Ambassador Hoekstra should leave the country, but the Canadian leader said no. It's an administration that we have to work with. It's our biggest trading relationship. It's our biggest security relationship. We take the administration as it is, Carney said, adding that Trump posts a lot on social media. We're not going to respond to, react to, everything that he posts. You are listening to news from the Chicago Sun-Times on Chris Radio. Our next article, Wall Street inches to new records thanks to AI boom. New York. The U.S. stock market inched to more records Tuesday as winners of the artificial intelligence boom kept driving higher. The S&P rose 0.1% after drifting between small gains and losses through the day. The Dow Jones Industrial Average added 228 points, or 0.4%, and the NASDAQ Composite edged up by less than 0.1%. All three set all-time highs. Hewlett-Packard Enterprise helped lead the market, and its stock soared 19.5% after it reported a profit for the latest quarter that blew past analysts' expectations. It credited demand from customers building their artificial intelligence capabilities. Marvell Technology leaped 32.5% for its best day since its stock began trading in 2000 after NVIDIA CEO Jensen Huang suggested at a conference in Taiwan that Marvell could be, quote, the next trillion-dollar company, end quote. The last company to enter the expanding club of behemoths was Micron Technology, which is likewise riding the AI wave. NVIDIA, which slipped 0.7%, has seen its total value up $5 trillion. Generac claimed 5.7% after saying it signed a deal to provide backup power generators to an unnamed, quote, leading hyperscale data center operator, end quote. Such, quote, hyperscalers, end quote, are spending tremendous amounts of money to build huge AI data centers, which are powering what proponents believe is the next great revolution for the global economy. This is an Associated Press report. Our next article, Trump Folds on Fund. Administration scraps $1.776 billion fund meant to compensate Prez's allies, but, quote, nothing has changed, end quote, on IRS shield. A photograph accompanies this article, taken by Allison Robert for the Associated Press. The caption reads, Acting Attorney General Todd Blanche testifies before the House Appropriations Committee on Tuesday in Washington. In this photograph, we can see Mr. Blanche seated at a table at this House Appropriations Committee presentation. We see him from about the chest up. He appears to be looking to his right as he sits in front of a microphone. He has fair to tan skin complexion, salt and pepper hair, dark eyes. He is wearing a white button-up shirt, a lavender tie, and a blue suit jacket. By Eric Tucker and Alana Durkin-Riker for the Associated Press, Washington. The Trump administration is scrapping plans to create a $1.8 billion fund meant to compensate allies of the Republican president, the Justice Department's top officials said Tuesday, in retreating from a program that faced setbacks in the courts and a fierce political backlash that had threatened to stall key elements of the White House agenda. We are not moving forward with the fund, period. Blanche said in response to questions at a House hearing on the Justice Department budget. Not moving forward ever? Asked Representative Grace Meng, a New York Democrat. Correct, Blanche answered. The blunt declaration marked an extraordinary and rare turnabout in the face of mounting political opposition to a fund officials said was intended to compensate people who believe they have been improperly targeted by the criminal justice system. But since the fund's creation 2 weeks ago, it's been paused by a judge and lambasted by Democrats and Republicans alike, who said they were troubled by a lack of oversight of the money disbursement and the potential payouts to participants in the violent January 6, 2021 riot at the U.S. Capitol. The furor especially complicated matters in the Senate, where Republicans defiantly left town nearly 2 weeks ago without passing legislation to fund President Donald Trump's immigration enforcement agencies after Democrats said they would offer amendments to scrap or scale back the compensation fund. Furious, Senate Republicans jettisoned White House security money from the bill and made clear they would not pass the legislation at all unless the administration made major changes to the plan. They had sought reassurances from Blanche before moving forward. The $1.776 billion anti-weaponization fund was established to resolve Trump's lawsuit against the Internal Revenue Service over a leak of his tax returns. The Justice Department had said it was an appropriate measure to correct what officials have insisted was the weaponization of federal law enforcement under the Biden administration, when Trump faced criminal charges and several of his allies were investigated and prosecuted. The administration had said that anyone who felt unfairly persecuted could apply for compensation regardless of political affiliation. But Blanche's refusal to publicly foreclose the possibility that people convicted of crimes of violence in the January 6th riot could get payouts alarmed lawmakers. A 5-member commission was to have been responsible for deciding on the payouts. Blanche made clear Tuesday that he stood behind the rationale for the fund, even as he was abandoning its implementation, saying, "This Department of Justice was weaponized against many, many Americans, and we're trying every day to fix it, and we've made a lot of progress, but we have a lot more to do." Merrick Garland, the Attorney General under President Joe Biden, has denied allegations of politicization and said his decisions followed the facts, the evidence, and the law. The Justice Department, under his leadership, investigated prominent Democrats, too, most notably by appointing a special counsel to investigate Biden's handling of classified information and another special counsel who brought tax and gun charges against Biden's son, Hunter. As part of the same deal to resolve the tax lawsuit, the IRS agreed to drop any pending probes of Trump over whether he's paid his fair share of taxes. Pressed over whether it was also abandoning that part of the deal, Blanche said, quote, "Nothing has changed with that," end quote, and said the administration was only abandoning plans to create the $1.8 billion fund. The hearing Tuesday before a House Appropriations Subcommittee was scheduled for discussion of the Justice Department's budget, but lawmakers quickly focused their questioning on the fund.

0: 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That's all the time we have for today's news for the Chicago Sun-Times. 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
2: What exactly does it mean to be neurodivergent? For many, that term is associated with autism spectrum disorder. But given the way our brains work, can't it apply to other disabilities as well? I'm Bella Hojnacki with the Disability Minute. Our brains have plasticity that adapts towards functionality. For my colleague, Maureen Reed, her brain began to adapt to losing her vision in her 20s. I wasn't diagnosed autistic until I was an independent adult, but for each of us, our brains have been processing information in different ways than those who do not have a disability. As Maureen explains,
3: as I've relied less and less on my vision, how has that changed my brain and how I use it and how I access it? And what impact, like loud things or smells or tactile experiences?
2: I believe neurodivergent is an identity that holds space for both individual dignity and collective inclusion.
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0: The summer of 2021. NFB-EQ is a week-long summer engineering program for blind and low-vision teams from around the United States. 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
1: What if I told you that a tornado was going to happen tomorrow, right where you live? 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You would talk with your loved ones, and you'd make a plan today. It's true. I can't tell you a tornado will strike tomorrow. But shouldn't you have a plan anyway?
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3: Hello, I'm Bill McCready. 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During this hour, I'll be reading sports articles from today's Chicago Tribune and the New York Times Athletic.com. Today is Thursday, June the 4th, and we'll begin with our first article from the New York Times Athletic.com. The title of this article is The Cubs, 2 months ahead of the trade deadline, are already getting their wake-up call, and wake-up call is in single quotes. This is by Patrick Mooney. While the Chicago Cubs have engaged in preliminary trade conversations, a team source described those check-ins as standard due diligence. With 2 months until the August 3rd deadline, and a pitching staff dragged down by injuries, the expectation remains that the club will first have to find internal solutions. Edward Cabrera, who has been dealing with a blister on his right middle finger, will likely, quote-unquote, be activated to start this weekend against the San Francisco Giants, according to Cubs manager Craig Counsell. Matthew Boyd, who's coming back from a surgical procedure on his left knee, has another rehab start scheduled for Saturday with AAA Iowa. And then he's good to go, Counsell said, quote-unquote, assuming that start goes well. In the big picture, even the Cubs are beyond the point of saying it's still early and assuming that everything will be fine. This has been a wake-up call, I hope, for everyone, Cubs pitcher Jameson Taillon said after Tuesday's 2-1 loss to the Athletics at Wrigley Field. Nothing is going to be handed to us. Barring another 10-game losing streak that craters their playoff chances, the Cubs, who believe in the core group that won 92 games and a playoff round last year, intend to be buyers at the trade deadline. The franchise already planned to exceed this year's $244 million threshold and pay the luxury tax, an investment that looked solid during the club's two 10-game winning streaks in April and May. The up-and-down nature of this season will force Jed Hoyer's front office to read and react. The Cubs somehow have the same record as the rebuilding Chicago White Sox at 32-29. And they trail the first-place Milwaukee Brewers in their division by 8 games in the loss column. A snapshot of the standings through June 1st also showed 12 of the 15 teams in the American League either in a playoff position or within 3 games of a postseason spot. In the National League, 11 of the 15 teams had a winning record, and two of the exceptions were the Giants and the New York Mets, two big market clubs with enormous financial commitments that will make it difficult to concede early. The clustering means the Cubs will likely have to wait until late July or early August before making a significant external addition to their rotation. Sellers generally prefer to use the deadline pressure to get multiple teams involved, hoping to create bidding wars. By that point, could the Cubs rationalize the cost to acquire a rental pitcher, such as Tarik Skubal or Freddy Peralta, because that addition would significantly improve their World Series odds? Or will the focus be patching holes in the pitching staff and trying to secure a wild card spot? The Brewers are for real again, Tyone said. Our division's really good. The league is really tough. It's just going to take a lot of work to dig ourselves out of this. Momentum in either direction will begin with a group that entered Tuesday with a 4.71 rotation ERA that ranked near the bottom of the majors. Chicago's starters are middle of the pack in terms of innings covered, and here's how Baseball Reference framed their wins above replacement so far. Just to explain, wins above replacement is a metric designed to measure a player's total value to the team by calculating how many more wins that player contributes over the course of a season compared to a readily available minor league replacement level player. The WAR scale runs from 0 to 5, and a score of 0 to 1 is normally an up and down minor leaguer or to bench the player. A 2 WAR is average major league starter. A 4 WAR is an all-star, and a 5 plus is a superstar. Now, according to Baseball Reference, here are the Cubs starters. Shota Imanaga is a 0.0 WAR. Colin Ray is a minus 0.3. Cabrera on a 15-day injured list is a minus 0.3. Boyd on a 15-day injured list is minus 0.5. And Tyone is a minus 0.6. A struggling offense turned Tyone into Tuesday night's losing pitcher despite his quality start of 2 runs allowed in 6 1/3 innings against the Athletics. As disappointing as their hitters have been recently, the lineup produced only 4 singles against rookie starter Gage Jump and 3 relievers. The Cubs have more potential options with their position players to try to create a spark. Council's decision to use Moises Ballesteros as a pinch hitter for Dansby Swanson in the 8th inning, even if it didn't work, was a sign of the roster's flexibility and untapped young talent. For better or worse, the Cubs have a collection of hitters who have been evaluated as first-round picks, elite prospects, and talents worthy of 9-figure contracts. The pitching side of the equation still presents a larger concern. Imanaga has lost his last 4 starts. Tyone has allowed the most home runs, 20, in the majors. Ray moved into the rotation to replace budding ace Cade Horton, who underwent season-ending surgery on his right elbow. Ben Brown cannot represent the rotation's only positive development. Cabrera has not yet lived up to the potential the Cubs saw when they made him a masterpiece to their offseason executing a big trade with the Miami Marlins. After pitching for Team USA in the World Baseball Classic, Boyd has spent time on the injured list, first with a strained left bicep, and later because of knee injury. We have had significant losses in the rotation, Council said. Yep, we need healthy bodies back, absolutely. The signs right now, everything is pointing to them returning in the near future. The anticipated boost from Cabrera and Boyd, combined with a softer stretch in the schedule and a sense of urgency after that 10-game losing streak, makes June a potential make-or-break month that will influence the Cubs' plans at trade deadline. We're getting some dudes off the IL soon, Brown said. I don't think there's a lot of teams in Major League Baseball that are super comfortable with where they are. That's us. We want to keep going and push each other and see where we are at. Now we'll do another article from theathletic.com. This one is by Sahada Sharma, and the title is Cubs' Pete Crow Armstrong is Learning to Balance the Emotional Aspect of Baseball. Fans have probably noticed Pete Crow Armstrong's latest celebration when he's on the bases or rounding them, his hands behind his head, elbows out as he stretches back. I'm reminding myself that this stuff isn't too serious, Crow Armstrong said. It's got to be fun. Relax. Crow Armstrong hears a lot from fans when he's on the road. it's rarely supportive. At times, he's let it get to him, including a harsh exchange against a White Sox fan that he later apologized for. He understands that he has a target on his back. He's not one to keep his thoughts to himself. He did not back down from controversial remarks about Los Angeles Dodgers fans, and he got an earful when the Cubs went out west. Crow Armstrong is never really left wondering why it happens. "I don't really leave a lot to the imagination," Crow Armstrong said. "Whether I'm oral with it or not, I'm loud out there." His manager, Craig Counsell, has watched as Crow Armstrong wears his emotions on his sleeve. He doesn't want him to lose that swagger, but he wants him to learn how to best use that energy. "Some people need drama in their life. I'm not saying Pete does," Counsell said. "But you got a friend who needs drama in their life, right? And there's some people who aren't interested in that. I think Pete likes the emotional part of the game. It's good for him. It also has to show it. He has to let it out, too. It's not always good, but he's being himself, and I think that's the most important thing." The best way to channel those emotions, Crow Armstrong has learned, is to let his play do the talking. "First and foremost, that is what I'd like to be able to do," Crow Armstrong told The Athletic's Ken Rosenthal during a post-game interview on Fox. "We've seen in L.A. where I didn't back up any talk that I may have said. So, learning from stuff like that and always making sure that I'm doing the right things on the field first." On Saturday in St. Louis, Crow Armstrong backed up his talk, going 4-for-5, with a monstrous 444-foot solo shot that came off the bat at 114.6 miles an hour, the hardest hit of his career. That the home run landed in the tarps off section in right field, a group that had been chanting "overrated" at him all series, was just the icing on the cake. Crow Armstrong leaned into it, mimicking those fans by pretending to swing a shirt over his head as he rounded first base. "I don't think I use it or ignore it, really," Crow Armstrong said. "But it's going to happen, just acknowledge it. I'd rather do that than fight it off and act like it's not there. I'm not going to go into the at-bat thinking, oh, I got to put a ball in the bleachers to shut them up. If anything, it's expected." By expected, Crow Armstrong means the negative chance. That, Crow Armstrong says, is what he tries to use. "I'd probably use that to my advantage more than the opposite, where fans are chanting overrated or whatever it may be," Crow Armstrong said. "Just acknowledge it, let it happen, and keep playing." Counsell wants him to continue learning how to use his emotions as best he can while also maturing and growing. "You're always improving," Counsell said. "All I want from Pete is to be aware of it. This makes me better, and this is part of my emotions that didn't help me. Be aware of those things that you can channel the good stuff toward what you want. That's what I've talked to Pete, and I want him to continue to be better at." Beyond the emotional aspect, Crow Armstrong is still improving as a player. One aspect of his game that has been put under the microscope is his tendency to chase pitches outside the zone. Last season, his 41.4% chase rate was the fifth highest in baseball. In April, things got worse as that rate jumped to 44.6%, tied for the third worst in baseball. But he's getting better. In May, he chased just 30.6% of the time. That was 76th in baseball. "You don't really practice not chasing in the cage," Crow Armstrong said. "But you find a way, just being super specific about what I want to hit and having an easy plan to take into the at-bat with me. I don't want to be up there being worried about chasing or swinging at the right pitch. Just go into the at-bat knowing exactly what I want to do and only that. Chase is irrelevant, and swinging at the right pitch is irrelevant. Then the natural progression of things kicks in." The underlying metrics suggest that he is improving in important ways. Crow Armstrong's chase rate has dipped as the season has progressed. Meanwhile, his hard hit rate has swung with his performance, and he's hitting the ball harder than ever. His exit velocity is up, and he's averaging 91.7 miles an hour, over two ticks better than last season. He's credited that to working out more and locking in on that aspect with Cubs strength and conditioning coach Mark Weissman. He's also started to barrel the ball more, too. Last season, Crow Armstrong was at 13.1% barrel rate. His April numbers were way down at 7.6%. In May, he's been on the ball much more often, back up to a 13.5% rate. After a strong weekend in St. Louis, Crow Armstrong is back up to 105 WRC plus on the season. Ultimately, he doesn't just want to overthink things. He's emphasizing going out on the field and having fun. He's mentioned how the season has been a grind multiple times. Still on Saturday, he noted how it was a blast to just go out there and play with his teammates like he was a kid again. "I need more of that in my day-to-day," Crow Armstrong said. "Just remembering that this is fun, even when you go through tough stretches. Not taking myself too seriously." You are listening to sports articles from the Chicago Tribune and the New York Times, athletic.com, on Chris Radio. Now we'll do another article from the New York Times, athletic.com. Now this story is by Fred Katz, and it's about tonight's basketball game between the Knicks and the Spurs. The title is "How Knicks Plan to Pull Victor Wembanyama Away from the Rim, Unlocking Their Offense." OG Anunoby understands where to look. First, he checks the shot's release. Is it long, short? Which part of the rim might it hit? And where might it ricochet from there? Then, as he stands in the corner of the court, his eyes pan to the men defending him. If he has a chance at the rebound, wherever his opponent stands will dictate if or how he chases after the miss. "I could be cutting under or maybe going through the middle," he said. The hope for the New York Knicks is that he can find that space behind the San Antonio Spurs 7-foot star Victor Wembanyama. When the NBA Finals tip off Wednesday night, the Knicks' quest to pull Wembanyama away from the basket will begin, and the mission will not stop once a shot slides off the fingertips of any dope with the pretension to think that he can score on the reigning NBA Defensive Player of the Year. The Spurs will do all they can to take away the middle, so New York must respond by trying to exploit the areas far in front of Wembanyama and sneakily behind him. The first step is the rebounding. Wembanyama will likely begin the series not guarding a big man, but instead guarding Knicks wing Josh Hart. The setup will, in some ways, be familiar to Hart, an inconsistent three-point shooter. He's looked into the eyes of centers before, only for them to roam into the paint instead of sticking to him. But Wembanyama, if spread all the way out, could clean each window of the Chrysler Building without his heels leaving the sidewalk. This is no regular chap, and experience against other seven-footers does not translate to whatever he may try. Wembanyama will win the areas he occupies. The Knicks will have to dominate the spots where he is not. Wembanyama on Hart was the Spurs' default look the last time these two teams played, when the Knicks steamrolled them in March. He guarded Hart for much of their other two regular season matchups, which New York and San Antonio split. A close Knicks win in the NBA Cup Final, and a narrow Spurs victory 2 weeks later. The matchup allowed Wembanyama to sag into his cushiest area of the court, the paint, where he scares away any reasonable actor who dares to approach the basket. The Spurs are dedicated to keeping Wembanyama down low, If an opponent tries to pull him into an action, they will often switch him onto a different player to keep him down low. Hart just faced a similar strategy in the Eastern Conference Finals when the Cleveland Cavaliers placed their center, Jared Allen, on him. It mucked up the Knicks' offense in Game 1. He responded by hitting 5 3-pointers in Game 2. Hart hitting his threes is the obvious counter to Wembanyama sinking off of him, but it is not the only one. The Knicks made the Spurs pay when they tried this in March. Hart sank only one long ball in that game, but he took 6 of them, enough that Wembanyama still felt the need to contest the shots. But those contests, preceded by a step as a giant as Neil Armstrong's, pull Wembanyama away from the paint, and the 4 Spurs around their center are not so huge. And that's where Annenboy and the rest of the crew enter the equation. In the 3rd quarter of the last Knicks-Spurs matchup in March, Hart received a kickout pass from Mikal Bridges. He rose from the right wing for a 3-pointer that clanked off the back of the loop. However, San Antonio was still in trouble because Wembanyama was on Hart. The smaller Stephen Castle, a magical defensive guard, took Karl Anthony Towns. Castle can battle with Towns, but the height difference, 6'6" to how Towns is a 7-footer, leaves the Spurs vulnerable on the glass. With 4 Spurs around him, Towns still ended up with the rebound. The next quarter, the same scenario occurred. Hart fielded a bounce pass from Jalen Brunson at the top of the key. Wembanyama leapt to contest an immediate 3-pointer. The shot smacked off the front of the rim. 4 Spurs and only 1 Knicks player were in the paint. This time, it was another Spurs guard, Devin Vassell, tasked with blocking out Towns. He could not do it. Towns corralled the rebound and hit a layup. If Wembanyama defends Hart, this will be a major series for Towns, who will have either Castle, Vassell, or Julian Champagne guarding him. All are smaller. It will be a massive series for the Crashers on the wings. Anunoby, Bridges, and if he gets time off the bench, Jordan Clarkson, who has morphed into a hyena on the offensive glass. The Knicks will need to spread out Wembanyama, and not just with Hart. Adding shooting is one way of challenging him. If Hart isn't hitting his threes, head coach Mike Brown could splice another weapon into a unit that includes Brunson, Bridges, and Anunoby and Towns. In Game 1 against Cleveland, when Hart could not hit a jumper and the offense went stale, Landry Shamet was the 5th guy in a closing lineup that spurred one of the biggest comebacks in playoff history. Miles Deuce McBride can spread the floor. Brunson's pull-up 3-pointer presents a special wrinkle. One of the Oklahoma City Thunder did not wield with the 2-time reigning championship Shai Gilgeous-Alexander. When Brunson dribbles around a screen, he will pop a deep ball as soon as daylight emerges. Gilgeous-Alexander, who just faced the Spurs in the Western Conference Finals, is not as uninhibited in that sense. If Brunson chucks up 3 after 3 while running pick and rolls, it could force Wembanyama to adjust his coverage, which usually keeps him down low. Spacing helps, especially in the mission to attack Wembanyama from the spots where he is not, from the outside and from the baseline. That's why Mitchell Robinson is also especially important in this series. Robinson, who is questionable for Game 1 after breaking his pinky last week, isn't just a defender and a rebounder, he is also a lob threat. The same way that 3-point shooters pull Wembanyama to the perimeter, Robinson can drag him into the paint, so far down low that guys like Brunson or Bridges, who thrive in the short mid-range, might garner enough space to get comfortable. If Wembanyama steps up on Brunson or Bridges or anyone else, they can hit Robinson for a lob, as long as he's able to catch a basketball. But snagging a ball out of the air is easier said than done with a broken pinky. And making Wembanyama uncomfortable is not easy in any scenario. The planet's undisputed greatest defender will wreak havoc in the middle of the floor, no matter what. However, if the Knicks succeed in other areas, the Spurs have found a worthy foe. You are listening to sports articles from the Chicago Tribune and the New York Times Athletic.com on Chris Radio. This article from the Athletic.com is a commentary by Jason Lloyd. And the title is Brown's Miles Garrett Trade is the Latest Collateral Damage from Deshaun Watson Debacle. This is the collateral damage of the Deshaun Watson debacle. This is what happens when the biggest trade in franchise history turns into the heaviest anchor on a team still thrashing to get out from under it. And yet, this was always the smartest move for the Browns to finally pull themselves out of the grave they've been digging for 30 years. Nobody wants to trade Miles Garrett. No general manager wakes up excited to willingly move on from one of the greatest players in franchise history, and easily the best since the team returned to the NFL in 99. But the Browns left themselves with little choice when their biggest swing for a franchise quarterback disintegrated into $230 million worth of injuries, allegations, and disappointments. I wrote last year, when the Cleveland Browns signed Garrett to a massive extension, that they should have traded him instead. It's the fastest way out of the mess that they have created for themselves. By obtaining Jared Verse from the Los Angeles Rams and a future first-round pick in 2027, among other draft picks, the Browns acquired a young pass rusher to replace Garrett and extra draft capital to continue their never-ending search for a franchise quarterback. For years, Garrett made clear that he didn't want to be the next Joe Thomas, a Hall of Fame player whose career died on the vine with a franchise that could never figure out how to win. Garrett has been vocal about his desire to play for a winning organization. Try as they might, the Browns failed for 9 years to build a team around the most ferocious pass rusher in the NFL. Nevertheless, this trade was always the way out, because as good as Garrett is, he isn't a quarterback, and therefore cannot impact winning at nearly that level. For all of Garrett's greatness, the Browns have managed to win just 8 games over the past 2 years. He had 5 sacks in a game against the New England Patriots last season, and the Browns lost that game by 19 points. Defensive ends are a luxury when a roster's quarterbacks are collectively the worst in the league, which the Browns are. The team has quietly been sending messages that Shedeur Sanders isn't likely going to be the long-term answer at the position, and nothing shrieks that louder than this trade. If the team had been convinced that Shedeur Sanders was the answer, there would be no reason to move on from Garrett. That is why they traded for another first-round pick in a 27 draft that is expected to have a bounty of quarterbacks. That's the only reason to move on from Garrett now. Until the Browns find a quarterback that they believe in, nothing else matters. The Browns, it seems, have come back to reality with where this roster is positioned and what they still need. This is a sad day in Browns history, but it was also the necessary next step. There is plenty to blame the Deshaun Watson trade for since he arrived in Cleveland. Now you can blame him for this one, too. You are listening to sports articles from the Chicago Tribune and the New York Times Athletic.com on Chris Radio. Now we'll turn to some articles from today's Chicago Tribune. Our first article is by Brad Biggs, and it's about the Chicago Bears. The title is Adjusting to a New Normal. Udunze rebuilding his confidence as he looks to bounce back from injury. The transformation of Rome Udunze into joyful painter Bob Ross for the Bears' schedule release video was a clever production, sharp in details. Odunze, with his hair all the way out in an afro and a blue button-down shirt tucked into blue jeans, didn't just look the part. He provided a spot-on recreation of the late PBS star from The Joy of Painting. Now, if the wide receiver can cast himself as the big-time playmaker he was through the first four games of last season, the Bears will have the kind of productive player they believed they were selecting with the ninth pick of the 24 draft. Coach Ben Johnson said last week he's buying stock, quote-unquote, in second-year wideout Luther Burden III, and it's a talented room with veteran Khalif Raymond, rookie Zavion Thomas, and Jadae Walker also in the mix. The healthy public debate over which receiver should be anointed Caleb Williams' number one target, and tight end Colson Loveland is in the conversation too, does not resonate inside of Hallis Hall as it does elsewhere. Internally, from Johnson on down to the last player, they are talking about getting wins, not assigning titles. But it is an interesting discussion, and it is notable that Odunze, despite missing the final five regular season games with a foot injury, led the team with 90 targets in 25. His 661 yards were 21 fewer than DJ Moore and 52 behind Loveland. All three players had six touchdown receptions. Without the injury, it's easy to imagine Odunze would have led the team in all major receiving categories. How the target share will work out, with Moore now in Buffalo, remains to be seen. Moore was second on the team with 85 targets, including a team-high 35 on first and 10. Also gone are his 11 red zone targets, third behind Loveland, 14, and Odunze, who had 12. So there will be a lot more opportunities to go around. Odunze had 20 receptions for 296 yards and 5 touchdowns through the first four games last season. He initially popped up on the injury report for the Week 9 game in Cincinnati, listed with a heel issue. That came after he had 7 catches for 114 yards in a loss in Baltimore. He struggled against the Bengals. He had 6 catches for 86 yards and a touchdown the next week in a win over the New York Giants. Then totaled only 7 receptions for 102 yards over the next 3 games before being shut down with a stress fracture in his left foot. After the injury, Odunze dropped catchable passes and struggled to show the dynamic, the ability to make frequently contested catches with his powerful and long 6'3", 215-pound frame that made him appealing pairing with Williams in the 24 draft. Quote, "I was gearing up for a great season," Odunze said Wednesday after an organized team activity practice at Hallis Hall. "I felt like I was on track to have that, and injuries are part of the game. Unfortunately, I feel like it affected me more than injuries have in the past. I was rehabbing the foot. I have never really had an injury like that. That was kind of prohibiting me in that way. But I'm the type of person that doesn't want to provide those excuses for myself. So if the ball's not caught, the ball's not caught, regardless of if I'm running on one foot or whatever it is. That's my standard, and that's my expectation. I didn't do it well enough." The spring has been valuable for Odunze as he works to rebuild his natural confidence, even overconfidence, needed to play the position. Training camp will be another important step. "This is my new normal," he said, "and it's not from a standpoint that I'm always in pain, but the way my foot broke, there's calluses in there that create a different type of foot structure with those bones. Different types of things that kind of shift things around. So my new normal was kind of what I am getting into. I don't think that's anything that's going to prohibit me from making plays, but I feel like with the break, it's just like when you tear your ACL. It's never really back to normal." That's natural for any player returning from a lower body injury. Odunze's gait changed when he was playing through the injury, both before he was shut down and again in the playoffs. He has to get comfortable in his movement again, and that's what he's working to regain. With that should come the kind of confidence, I can make the play in any situation, that is required to be a primary target for Williams and to put up big numbers. He's tough, and that's what we all knew when he was running and coming out of college, Johnson said. He's a team player. He's going to lay it all out on the line every time he gets on the grass. I think his teammates appreciate that. His coaching staff certainly appreciates that. Hopefully we can get him for 17-plus games this year, and his career will really take off from that. Wide receivers coach Antoine Randle-L expressed optimism that Odunze will resume his role in the offense as a big-bodied ex-receiver with enough explosive and downfield ability to make him much more than a possession receiver. You go back and you pull that film from college and match it up with the plays he's made in the NFL as it relates to those 50-50 balls, Randle-L said. The one thing you get is that the confidence is restored. Let's go do it from that standpoint. It's just about showing him, and that's what we've done, and we fully expect him to go out and make those plays. And he does for himself, too. He's been critical of those plays that he didn't make, and I go back to the idea of seeing it, realizing it, and now let's go out and attack it and be better in that area. Asked what a breakout season would look like for him, the first thing Odunze said was wins. When questioned if he's the number one receiver with Moore out of the picture, he sidestepped the public debate. I just want to be the best receiver possible for this team, Odunze said. I feel I can provide many assets to do that, and I'm comfortable with a lot of the target share, as well as with the other guys getting involved so we can be the best offense possible. That's the kind of warm landscape, one that doesn't require an easel and brushes to create, that would appeal to the Bears. Now we'll do a story about the Cubs by Megan Montemurro. The title is Suzuki, Taking Defense to Next Level. Seiya Suzuki reported to spring training feeling motivated. He had experienced some uncertainty about his position. Did his future center on being designated hitter or playing right field? The Chicago Cubs remained invested in Suzuki being their everyday right fielder, and they created a plan for him to take his defense to another level. Third base coach Quentin Berry, who works with Cubs outfielders, took the same approach with Suzuki that he utilized last year with center fielder Pete Crow Armstrong. During spring training, Berry focused on the three pillars of outfield defense: reaction, burst, and release time. We do so much work there that when we get in the game, you just maintain that, Berry told the Tribune. You always know what to go back to, and I think the visuals plus the practice really helps him get an understanding for how he wants to go about it and what it's supposed to look like, and constantly showing him that he's doing so well. Berry focused on finding a comfortable pre-pitch routine with Suzuki that helped position him for a better first step and anticipation to create better routes. It has paid off tremendously. Suzuki's plus 3.8 feet versus average, which it quantifies an outfielder's route efficiency and speed, ranked fifth through Tuesday among the 91 qualified major league outfielders. All four above Suzuki have played center field this year. Meanwhile, Suzuki is posting career highs with his 2.1 second reaction time, a previous high was 0.8 in 24, 1.6 second in burst, 1.3 in 2023, and 37.5 feet of average coverage. He was 35.6 in 25. His reaction time is tied with Crow Armstrong for 11th among all outfielders in the league. Suzuki is getting to balls he rarely reached the previous 4 years, let alone made the catch. He's been so good at covering more ground that there have been plays he didn't pull off that might have appeared to be ones he should have caught, when in reality, the ball might have had a 5 to 10% catch probability. Suzuki's plus 3 fielding run value is tied for third among big league right fielders. That's his biggest thing, is being able to slow the game down a bit. So he's doing a great job, Berry said. And it's every single pitch. He's ready every single pitch, our whole team. That's why we play so well together. But it's a commitment. I always say that when everybody asks me about this between Pete and Seiya. You have to be committed to doing every single pitch. You might get one shot all game. You can't miss it. He's doing an unbelievable job. I'm not going to stop with him. I'm going to motivate him, keep talking about it, and keep bringing it up, because he's a top-tier outfielder. Last year's roster construction limited Suzuki to 32 games in right field, where Kyle Tucker got the bulk of the playing time. Most of his starts in right came when Tucker was on the injured list in September and in the postseason. Suzuki clearly wanted to be playing in the outfield daily, and manager Craig Counsell noted last week how the 31-year-old has taken to the challenge of becoming a really good defensive right fielder. The best right field he's played, at least since I've been here for sure, Counsell said. He's playing at a really high level out there. He's hitting some long runs. He's had some encounters with the wall, some dives. He made a play last Wednesday in Pittsburgh that was really sneaky, really, really good. He's doing a nice job out there. Suzuki said that this is the most confident he has felt defensively as a Cub. I haven't been hitting well, so my focus has been, if I can't hit to help the team, at least I need to be good on defense, he said recently through interpreter Edwin Stanberry. I was able to turn the switch on there. My body is feeling really good when I'm out there. And right now, my defense has been feeling overall very good. I have a good image of what I want to do on defense, and I am able to do that right now. You are listening to sports articles from the Chicago Tribune and the New York Times Athletic.com on Chris Radio. Now we'll do a story about the Chicago White Sox. The title is Sox Salvage Win, Avoid Sweep Behind Antenacci. Everyone's wondering which White Sox players will step up with Munetaka Murakami out for the next month with a hamstring injury. It's a pivotal stretch for the Sox, whose expectations have soared since an 18-10 May made them instant contenders in the American League Central. Left fielder Sam Antenacci, who lacks Murakami's power but makes up for it with his grindy ways, appears to be up for the challenge. Antenacci went 4-for-4 with 2 doubles and 2 singles in Wednesday's 8-0 win over the Minnesota Twins at Target Field, reaching base and all 6 plate appearances. The primary Sox leadoff man is hitting .316 in 33 games since April 28th, making things look relatively easy. Antenacci also walked and was hit by a pitch for the 12th time this season, improving his on-base percentage to .383. It doesn't surprise you at all, manager Will Venables told reporters afterward. The thing about him is he puts himself in a really good spot every at-bat to compete and give himself a chance. He's got a good swing, makes a good swing decisions, and is willing to get in there and fight right until the end. Obviously, he's willing to take hit-by pitches. Whatever it is, he is willing to do that, just whatever he can to get on base. The Sox avoided a sweep in the 3-game series, as Eric Fetty pitched 5 shutout innings, allowing 2 hits for his first win since August 9th of 2025. Andrew Benintendi homered, and Jacob Gonzalez called up from AAA Charlotte on Saturday after Murakami's injury, drove in the first two runs of his major league career on a two-hit afternoon. After a day off of Thursday, the Sox head to Philadelphia for a three-game series against the Phillies, with Anthony Kay going in the opener. Kay is 4-0 with a 1.97 ERA over his last six starts. Now for some sour juice. In a tone-deaf move by the Sox marketing department, Jose Canseco was invited to participate in a home run derby featuring former Sox players July 11th at Wright Field. I'm assuming Sox consultant Tony La Russa was not consulted. The self-proclaimed godfather of steroids, Canseco briefly played for the Sox in 2001 after starting the season with the independent Newark Bears. A desperate move by former general manager Ken Williams to salvage a lost season turned out to be the last stop in Canseco's checkered career. I was a Sox beat writer at the time. Near the end of the season, Canseco informed us he was writing his autobiography. How many players in the history of the game, of note, in this decade have gone through more than I have and accomplished more than I have, he said. Sure, you have your great players that have maintained that greatness through their whole careers. But how many players do you have that can enter the 500 home run category or go into the Hall of Fame, and the same player is disregarded as a bum, released, and then got to play again, one comeback player of the year a few times, and still has a chance to reach the 500 home run level? In all of history, that has never happened. So when I retire from baseball, you'll know the truth of who I really am. Canseco finished 38 homers shy of 500, and he received 1.1% of the votes in his only year on the Hall of Fame ballot in 2007. His autobiography, Juiced, Wild Times, Rampant Roids, Smashed Hits, and How Baseball Got Big, came out in 2005 and named names including former teammates Mick McGuire, Rafael Palmeiro, Ivan Rodriguez, and Jason Gamby. They all denied using performance-enhancing drugs at the time, and La Russa defended McGuire, saying, "I'm absolutely certain that Mark earned his size and strength from hard work and a disciplined lifestyle. When he was a kid in 1987, he hit 49 home runs. It's a real shame. For some people, this is going to put a stain." McGuire eventually admitted to using the performance-enhancing drugs, as did others. Canseco downplayed the effects of steroids in the book, and he became a pariah among players for ratting out his teammates to make money. He was out of sight and out of mind for years until some Sox genius decided it would be fun to have Canseco return. I don't know if you've seen any of his videos recently, Sox marketing guru Brooks Boyer told The Athletic. The guy looks in great shape, and you know, he'll probably grab like a 44-ounce bat and just hit tanks. Great shape? You don't say. It was embarrassing for Williams to sign Canseco. It is even more embarrassing for Boyer and the Sox to bring him back. Final comment, bad company, question mark. Murakami ended May on a down note, going on the IL with a right hamstring strain that will sideline him for at least 4 weeks. But he did enough to earn American League Rookie of the Month honors, hitting 8 home runs with 18 RBIs and a 5.56 slugging percentage. The last Sox rookie to win the monthly honor was, gulp, Yermín Mercedes in April 2021. The Yerminator hit .415 with 5 home runs, 16 RBIs, and a 1.13 OPS that month. He was optioned to the minors by early July, waived a year later, and played only 31 more games in the majors with the San Francisco Giants. Well, thanks to Paul Sullivan for that column. Now we'll do a story about the NBA from Brian Mahoney of the Associated Press. The title is, Would Title Make Brunson the Greatest Knick of All Time? Jalen Brunson might be playing for something more than a championship in these NBA finals. A victory would put him in the conversation as the greatest New York Knick ever and earn New York sports immortality status. After just 4 years, the Stevenson High School alumnus is all over the record books for a Knicks franchise that has been around for all 80 NBA seasons. He is already third on its career list in playoff points. The Knicks have advanced in the postseason every year since Brunson arrived in 22, after winning one series in the two decades before that. Now they are in the NBA Finals for the first time since 99, with a shot to win their first title since 1973. Patrick Ewing, Walt Frazier, and Willis Reed, in some order, are widely regarded as the top players in franchise history. If Brunson can lead the Knicks to the title, there's an argument that he could be the best of them all. Well, right now, a lot of people say he's the greatest Knick ever because of getting them to the finals, and obviously, if he wins the championship, Frazier said. So I don't think he's the greatest Knick ever. I always say it's Willis. And Willis says it's Patrick, and Patrick says it's Patrick. So he would definitely be on Mount Rushmore. We'll put him up there if he can bring this title. Brunson is averaging 26.9 points in the postseason, slightly up from his 26 points per game in the regular season. The Eastern Conference Finals MVP is making history just by reaching the NBA Finals, as he and his father Rick, a Knicks assistant who played for them in 99 when Jalen was just shy of 3 years old, will become the first father and son duo to play in the finals for the same franchise. None of this was expected when Brunson signed in New York. This wasn't Victor Wembanyama arriving in San Antonio from France as the number one pick in the draft, a 7'4" giant whose array of skills made it easy to forecast that he could become one of the greats of the game. Brunson stands just 6'2", and doesn't appear to be blessed with explosive speed. That's how a two-time NCAA champion and a college player of the year at Villanova ended up a second-round pick in 2018. He landed with the Dallas Mavericks at the same time as Luka Doncic. And seeing how easy this Slovenian sensation made the game look had Brunson wondering about his own abilities. It made me kind of question myself to see how hard I actually had to work to be in the position I wanted to be in, he said. He was largely a backup in his first 4 seasons in Dallas before the Knicks spent more than $100 million to pry him away. It's probably the best decision they ever made. And with what Brunson has done in New York at the low of a cost for a now perennial all-star, it is one of the best free agent moves any team has ever made. The Knicks have just won 2 NBA titles, and the wait for the third has lasted so many generations that Brunson could easily join New York sports icons such as Joe Namath, Derek Jeter, and Reggie Jackson, still celebrated around the five boroughs long after their championships, if he can win one now. Get it, and the second team All-NBA pick would be confirmed as a superstar. Of course, the opposite could happen. If Brunson struggles against the Spurs' good defensive guards and the Knicks lose, there will be critics quick to say they need more because Brunson isn't quite 1A. I'm not going to base my judgment or evaluation of him as a player off of people that never played the game and never been in that situation, teammate and close friend Josh Hart said. I know he doesn't really care about it. I don't really care about it. At the end of the day, those people are irrelevant. Around New York, it is clear the respect Brunson commands. Mets slugger Juan Soto hit a home run and performed the hand gesture Brunson uses to celebrate a three-pointer. Jets coach Aaron Glenn said the impact the captain has on the team is evident. You can tell that the leadership, the fight, everybody follows this, and that's easy to follow that, Glenn said. Leadership really comes down to one word, and that's influence. You really see the influence that he has. And it's not always verbal. A lot of it is just what he does and how he operates. Brunson doesn't seem to seek the spotlight and never will ooze coolness like Frazier, the stylish Clyde known for his colorful

0: The Knicks beat the San Antonio Spurs last night in the first game of their series by 10 points in San Antonio. And I think Brunson scored around 30 points. Finally, we'll do another story about the Cubs. This is by Megan Montemuro. Cubs managed 4 hits, all singles, in their loss. Going 6 innings between hits is not a recipe for offensive success. 2 costly outs on the bases doesn't help either. Failing to record an extra base hit while being limited to 4 hits total won't result in many wins. The Chicago Cubs hit the trifecta in Tuesday's 2-1 loss to the Athletics, squandering right-hander Jameson Taillon's quality start. Any momentum the Cubs hope to capture after ending their 10-game losing streak last week in Pittsburgh has not happened. They've gone 3-3 since the skid, and the same issues remain, largely surrounding the offense. When they do get strong outings from their starters, the Cubs too often are failing to take advantage. "This has been a wake-up call," Taillon said, "I hope for everyone. It definitely has been for me. Nothing's going to be handed to us. The Brewers are for real again, and they're a very good team. Our division's really good, and the league's really tough. It's going to take a lot of work to dig ourselves out of this hole." Taillon's best start in nearly a month, 6 1/3 innings, 2 runs, 6 hits, 1 walk, and 6 strikeouts, positioned the Cubs to pull out a win to start the homestand. Instead, putting the work in goes only so far. Results still matter. And the lineup struggled to put much pressure on the A's and Gage jump in the left-hander's second career start. Nico Hoerner and Pete Crow Armstrong bookended the Cubs' offensive production. Their back-to-back singles to open the game against jump created an early chance on a night when runs likely would be scarce, with a stiff 10-mile-an-hour wind blowing in at Wrigley Field. Alex Bregman's grounded out to third scored the game's first run, but a chance to add on was snuffed out when A's catcher Shea Langelier easily threw out Crow Armstrong attempting to steal third. The Cubs, who are now 32-29, created more traffic in the second inning. Again, it culminated in a missed opportunity. "We've got to create more offensive opportunity," Council said. "I mean, there's 2 outs out there, and we still got to go get a hit to score a run. We didn't execute, and that's not good enough." Dansby Swanson's slump has become so pronounced, batting 171 with a .260 on-base percentage in his last 38 games, that Council pinch-hit lefty Moises Ballesteros in the bottom of the 8th, seeking a matchup that might be productive. The Cubs hunted for offense against the A's, but kept coming up short. Pete Crow Armstrong said, "There's still a lot of time left, but you don't want to fall into a trap of getting comfortable when stuff isn't going. There comes a time when you do want to turn it around, and it kind of has to." Well, that's all the time we have for today's sports articles from the Chicago Tribune and the New York Times Athletic.com. 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
3: Good morning, I'm Linda Kimbrough. During this hour, I'll be reading the columns and the comics from the Chicago Sun-Times and the Tribune. First up, we have the weather for today, partly sunny and very warm. Partly cloudy and warm tonight, mainly clear in the evening, then becoming cloudy in the northern suburbs. High of 86, low of 69, wind south-southwest 8 to 16 miles per hour, and a 5% possibility of precipitation. Lovely. All right, the first editorial for the day is from the Tribune. The headline, Did Johnson Betray the Bears? Much piques our curiosity about Springfield's failure to settle on a pathway to constructing a new domed stadium for the Chicago Bears. We think one aspect hasn't gotten nearly enough attention. The assertions in recent weeks by Mayor Brandon Johnson and others in a position to know that Bears leadership was talking with the mayor and his people about possibilities for a stadium in Chicago, even as the team was publicly saying unequivocally that the city was no longer an option and that Arlington Heights was the only spot in Illinois under consideration. After the mayor initially disclosed the secret talks bombshell last month, the Bears, in a statement, said that any meetings they had with the city were confidential and went no higher than council-to-council engagement. The team implied, but didn't state categorically, that the discussions centered on the team's current tenancy at Soldier Field, rather than possibilities for a new stadium in Chicago. No substantive changes resulted from those discussions, the Bears said then. There are only two sites under consideration, Arlington Heights and Hammond. Pretty unequivocal. That statement came 10 days before the stadium legislation died on the vine in the early morning hours of Monday in the state capitol. Since then, the Bears have clammed up, saying only that they plan to make a final decision on a stadium in the late spring or early summer. Newsflash, that's now. What we would give to hear more from the Bears on what just happened in Springfield, not to mention their opinion on the role Mayor Johnson played. Even after the Bears' statement last month that poured cold water on Team Johnson's claims, the mayor doubled down and reiterated that possibilities for a future new stadium in the city were part of the talks. Importantly, the administration's claims were bolstered by State Senator Bill Cunningham, the Chicago Democrat who served as a point person in the upper chamber on the stadium issue and plans to retire next year. Cunningham is the closest person we have in this story to a trustworthy narrator. Quote, they were publicly saying there was a binary choice between Arlington Heights and Hammond while they were conducting, let's call them, back-channel discussions with the city of Chicago, Cunningham said Tuesday on sports talk radio station WSCR-FM 104.3, The Score. Those discussions completely undermined their efforts in Springfield during the legislative session. Along these lines, many critics have agreed with Cunningham and laid blame for the stadium failure on the Bears, particularly for sending mixed messages about their commitment to Arlington Heights, and Hammond, for that matter. That's a legitimate criticism, in our view. But what of the mayor? Assuming you believe what the Bears said in their statement last month, their dealings with the city were meant to be confidential. Consistent with longstanding practice, these discussions covered a variety of topics and will remain confidential, the team said at the time. Johnson clearly felt no such compunctions. If we are to take the Bears at their word in their understanding that their communications with Johnson and his representatives weren't for public consumption, the mayor of Chicago has badly betrayed them. He appears to have weaponized these sensitive discussions to kill the Bears Project in Arlington Heights. In so doing, of course, he's been wildly successful. If nothing else is gained through this sabotage, Johnson has gone some distance toward puncturing the pre-existing narrative that he has little to no influence in Springfield. In his 3 years as mayor, Johnson hasn't shown he can win much on behalf of Chicago in the General Assembly, but he has now demonstrated that he can kill an important initiative he views as negative for Chicago. An initiative, by the way, that was a high priority of Governor J.B. Pritzker. So how do the Bears now view this mayor? Johnson says he wants to revive his proposal for new domed stadium on the lakefront, which Bears President Kevin Warren embraced 2 years ago, but was quickly declared a non-starter by Pritzker and state legislative leaders because it would have required nearly $1 billion in state tax subsidies. Since that time, the Bears have consistently said Arlington Heights is their sole focus in Illinois. If the Bears were secretly entertaining reviving the Chicago plan earlier this spring, as the mayor says, why would they do so now? The mayor appears to have used the team's own willingness to keep communication channels open to kill their project. How can the Bears, or any major enterprise planning a significant project or expansion in Chicago and relying for a time on discretion from the fifth floor, do business with a mayor who's shown he's willing to betray confidences to further his political ends? Perhaps all is fair in love, war, and politics, and maybe there's something more to this story that isn't apparent yet. It's been a wild saga, so we won't dismiss any possibility at this point. But the mayor ought to answer why, in light of this seeming betrayal, businesses still should feel confident discussing sensitive matters with him. The second editorial from the Tribune today, race for Chicago's mayoral future, is very much underway. If you thought the primary season was madness in March, be warned. That brief reprieve you enjoyed from election ads and campaign mailers will soon come to an end. First up are the November 3rd school board elections, followed by a short break before the February 23rd, 2027 mayoral contest. Together, they will help determine the direction of Chicago for years to come. Comptroller Susana Mendoza told us all she'd have a big announcement on Wednesday, and indeed she did. She's running for mayor. We're tired of paying for big promises that are never kept, she said in a punchy announcement ad. Chicago deserves more than promises. It deserves progress. Mendoza joins Cook County Treasurer Maria Pappas, who has said she's running for mayor, as well as small business owner Liam Stanton, and entrepreneur and former teacher Joe Holberg, with whom we met earlier this week. The field could grow further still, likely including Secretary of State Alexei Janulius, as well as the potential for some other familiar faces, such as U.S. Representative Mike Quigley. The breadth of interest reflects widespread recognition that Chicago is approaching a pivotal moment. Chicago's financial woes are no secret. Year after year, city leaders balance budgets without meaningfully addressing the underlying debt and pension challenges. It's a math problem with an unappetizing answer, which will include cuts and right-sizing the current administration has no interest in touching. Little wonder, then, that so many candidates see an opening. Mayor Brandon Johnson has not confirmed whether he'll run for a second term, but the mayor's popularity is waning, as polling regularly shows. More Chicagoans view the mayor unfavorably than have a positive view of him. The city's financial situation remains precarious. Its crime problems still felt acutely, and its public schools are still struggling to produce acceptable student outcomes. Which leads us to the other major race, All 21 seats are on the ballot for the city's first fully elected school board. For the first time in history, every seat is up for grabs. These races will rival the mayoral election in 2027 in importance to the future of Chicago. An astonishing 51 candidates have thrown their hats in the ring. We'll be kept busy with our endorsement duties. These are the men and women who will steer the fate of Chicago public schools, helping to make decisions that affect whether CPS can get kids reading and writing proficiently, and whether the district can stabilize its finances. And they'll have a tough job to do in a district facing a $732.5 million deficit, which has prompted plans to cut teaching staff. This is a moment for difficult conversations and serious action. When the first round of seats were up for election in 2024, backers poured in over $13 million. A big spender was the Chicago Teachers Union. This time around, President Stacey Davis Gates already has warned businessmen and Democratic donor Michael Sachs against getting involved, an early sign of how contentious these races will be. Regardless of any such warnings, expect enormous spending from unions, charter advocates, business interests, and wealthy donors. Chicago voters won't lack for choices. The challenge will be sorting through the noise and deciding what kind of city they want Chicago to become. And on this day, 41 years ago, from the Tribune editorial board, June 4th, 1985, gang wars and council wars. By snarling the city's urgently needed $3.9 million anti-gang program in 2 weeks of empty political wrangling, the city council's majority bloc showed its willingness to sacrifice the city's best interests for the sake of posturing and power snatching. The language controversy was a sad reflection of last summer's council dispute over public works contracts. This time, as then, the majority bloc insisted on the council's right to approve the awarding of city contracts. The mayor's allies insisted that the resolution allow the council to review expenditures, which would formalize the council's oversight without allowing politics to tie up executive action. Mayor Washington and his allies correctly viewed the proposed change as a grab for power. Angered by the majority bloc's delays, the mayor used his executive powers to commit $1 million in city funds to the war on gangs and dare the council's majority bloc to object. In the end, the majority bloc was able to swing sufficient minority bloc votes its way by introducing a new word, concur. The five minority bloc aldermen who crossed over said the nuance of difference in the words was not great enough to stall the anti-gang program. But concur is a semantic landmine that could blow up if the majority bloc decides it wants to tie up the administration's allocations to anti-gang programs. Dictionaries define concur as to agree or approve, which sounds like a watered-down victory for the majority bloc. Yet, as was true in last year's contracts dispute, the mayor's allies can claim a moral victory in stopping Alderman Ed Verdoliak's faction. Joining in the city's anti-gang fervor that erupted after the death of high school basketball star Ben Wilson Jr. last November, Alderman kept council wars out of the city's wars on gangs for almost 5 months. Then, when the time came to award the money, the majority bloc showed that its true interests lie less with the war on gangs than with political games. Some things don't change. All right, we have no opinion column today from the Sun-Times, but in lieu of that, we have the money column with some exciting news today by Abby Miller, who's the development reporter here at the Sun-Times. United Center owners break ground on their $7 billion 1901 project. Construction has started on the 1901 project, signaling the transformation of what's been described as a sea of parking lots around the United Center and the largest private investment on the Near West Side. The United Center's owners, the Wirtz and Reindorf families, and elected officials held a groundbreaking ceremony on Wednesday for the $7 billion privately funded project. The multi-phase project will create an estimated 2,400 construction jobs and thousands of permanent jobs over its lifetime. Today is not simply about breaking ground on a development project, Mayor Brannon Johnson said. It's about fulfilling the promise that every neighborhood deserves investment, every family deserves opportunity, and no community should ever be left behind. And the promise that communities have waited for far too long for meaningful investment will not be left behind. For years, the United Center has been surrounded by surface parking lots that leaders said are only about half full on a normal day. More than 55 acres of vacant parking lots will become a mixed-use district with restaurants, retail, entertainment, and community space, 1,309 total hotel rooms, as well as residences that will include 1,900 affordable units. Phase one will be anchored by a 6,000-seat music hall that will annually host 150 events. There will also be a 180-key hotel, retail space, and two parking garages with rooftop green space. Infrastructure improvements such as bike lanes and enhanced pedestrian walkways are also planned. Despite its size, the project's timeline has moved relatively fast compared with other sports-centered projects in Chicago. United Center's leaders unveiled the 1901 project in July 2024, and in February 2025, it was unanimously approved by the City Council. In May, the Council approved a $54.7 million property tax break for the project's first phase. Under Cook County's Class 7B special assessment, the project's property tax rate for Phase 1 will be 10% for the first 10 years, 15% for Year 11, then 20% for Year 12. The 1901 project's first phase is valued at $500 million. Projects must be valued at $2 million or more to be eligible for Class 7B incentives. Johnson has defunded the United Center subsidy, and he has been a strong supporter of the project. He said Wednesday the 1901 project's emphasis on arts, culture, and community will help the site become an economic engine for the city and nearby residents. This is an investment that will create jobs and housing, attract new businesses, generate economic activity, and help ensure that the benefits of growth reach the residents and families who call the West Side home, he said. Department of Planning and Development Commissioner Sierra Boatwright said it's an inclusionary approach to development. United Center's owners have emphasized hiring locally for construction jobs. The nonprofit 1901 Community Implementation Committee was created to bring community members into the fold and give them the skills needed to eventually become subcontractors on the project. One of the community leaders working in coordination on the project was Jerry Lewis, executive director of the 1901 Community Implementation Committee. Lewis, 67, of Madison, was killed in an apparent assassination attempt in March outside of the nonprofit's office at 2127 West Madison near the United Center. Alderman Walter Burnett of the 27th said Lewis deserves recognition for the role he played in helping to shape the community and the 1901 project. Jerry believed deeply in the power of community, Burnett said. He believed that the development should create opportunity for those who already live here. His passing was a tremendous loss, but his vision and his values are embedded in this project, and his legacy will live on in what we create here together. The master plan for the land around the United Center comes after 5 years of planning. Terry Savarese, United Center's executive vice president and CEO, previously said, it was stewarded by White Sox chairman Jerry Reinsdorf and the late Blackhawks chairman Rocky Wirtz, who died in 2023. Some pieces of the plan, including a new Pink Line L station, are still coming together. Boatwright said a Pink Line station on Paulina is becoming closer to a reality as conversations between the project team and city progress. Blackhawks chairman and CEO Danny Wirtz said the energy inside the United Center is unlike anything we see in the city, but it has been confined to inside the arena's walls. The 1901 project will remove that vacuum and bring more energy and investment to the west side, he said. This project is a commitment to the people who've been here all along. That energy and investment flowing into this campus now flows through the neighborhood and not just around it, Wirtz said. We are building with this community and not just near it. Exciting stuff, huh? Okay, now an article by John Vukmirovich, I hope I'm saying that correctly, in the Tribune. He is a Chicago area writer and book reviewer, and the headline is Why Unions Inspire Ambivalence in Me. When I was 14, I read my first union contract. It was the spring of 1972, a few months before I was to graduate from eighth grade, and the contract was between the United Steelworkers of America and Republic Steel. The contract was the result of a long and contentious negotiation process between the union and Republic, and it was some time before the contract was ratified, printed, and made available to members of the bargaining unit. The published contract was compact, perhaps 6 by 5 inches, much like a literary quarterly. My father told me that that was on purpose, as any union member should be able to have a copy in his back pocket, a locker, or a lunchbox. At the time, in our decidedly blue-collar neighborhood, it was popular and expected that one would receive an eighth-grade graduation present. One day that spring, my father asked me if I expected such. Well, yeah. Somewhat sternly, he handed me a copy of the contract and told me that if I wanted a graduation present, I had to read it and he would then quiz me about it. Take your time, he said. Just don't take too long. I must have had a deer-in-the-headlights look because he qualified the terms of our ad hoc contract. If I didn't know what some words meant, I could ask him, as they might not be in my dictionary. Union stuff. Since I wanted a present, 10-speed bikes were popular then, both with my classmates and with the neighborhood's bike thieves, I studied that contract, and a month later, I was ready. As my father was a grievance committeeman for his union's local, I anticipated that his questions would be about the grievance process. Did I pass? Later. With a father like that, you might assume I'm ardently pro-union. But that wouldn't be entirely true. My ambivalence comes from my own union experiences as a young, long-ago steelworker, as a middle-aged adjunct faculty member, and briefly, in my old age, as a retail worker. Unions can either be effective or ineffective, and that depends entirely on their members. Do members of the rank and file attend union meetings, defend the contract by filing grievances when needed, and support each other while on the job? Or do they let others fight to maintain the contract, look out only for themselves, or worse, play up to management to the detriment of their fellow union members? Unfortunately, I've witnessed many of those negative behaviors. Also, when it comes to unions, I tend to root for the older industrial ones, steel, automotive, and manufacturing. The travails of baristas, rideshare drivers, or suburban supermarket employees don't gather my sympathies as much as, say, the lot of the workers at the BP refinery in Whiting, Indiana, or the Ford plant on Torrance Avenue in Chicago. As for teachers' unions, I look at them askance. In the early 2000s, I served as the campus representative for the adjuncts union at one of the city colleges. The relationship between my union and the one for full-time faculty was often contentious, with the administration, at times, favoring the latter over the former. As did some of my own union members, sycophants and snitches. And when the teachers' union goes on strike, as it did the full-time faculty back in 2004, students suffer. Democracy has been likened to the process of making sausage, a messy endeavor, but one worth the effort. So too with unions. If you're in the position of needing to form one, there is a process that involves the National Labor Relations Board. First, you must form an organizing committee and poll potential members as to their concerns. Next, employees must sign either a union authorization card or a petition, with a minimum 30% participation rate, with 60% being best. If the employer doesn't accept the results, the potential members can ask the NLRB to hold an election by secret ballot. If a simple majority votes for a union, the NLRB certifies the results, and the employer must bargain with the union in good faith. Then comes the hard part, negotiating that first contract. Forming and maintaining a union is not like the video clips on television, with protesters beating drums, chanting slogans, and raising clenched fists in solidarity. That's all theater. It is, instead, an often messy, ongoing endeavor. However, if successful, the rewards will be there, but then you must work together to protect them. And by the way, I passed my father's quiz and got my bike. And I made sure no one took it away from me. All right. Now we have time for one more column. It's Willie Wilson. Writing in the Tribune, does the 2027 budget uphold Illinois' constitutional principles? Illinois legislators recently completed work on a nearly $56 billion spending plan for fiscal year 2027, which, to be fair, has some good, bad, and ugly provisions. The preamble to the Illinois Constitution tasks the state with some specific objectives, like eliminating poverty and inequality and ensuring legal, social, and economic justice. It mandates the Illinois government to provide opportunities for the fullest development of the individual. This is not merely aspirational, it is foundational to the Constitution. It doesn't take into consideration which party controls the White House, Congress, or Springfield. The Illinois budget and good policies are the catalyst to achieving the goals in the preamble. Does this budget do enough to close widening health and wealth disparities in underserved communities? The budget passed by the legislature provides an additional $350 million for K-12 education, meeting the minimum required under the 2017 evidence-based funding model. Also, the local government distributive fund was spared from cuts in the budget. Hopefully, this means no new property tax increases for homeowners. Residents and businesses in Illinois need relief from higher taxes and certainly around property taxes. Legislative leaders did not address students passing from one grade to the next without meeting proficiency in reading and math. Comprehensive literacy program funding remained flat at $1.5 million, the same as 2026, despite data showing that nearly 50% of students in early elementary grades are reading below grade level proficiency. Someone should ask Pritzker, how are you protecting children when they're graduating and many cannot read or do math at grade level? How is this improving our state's overall fiscal health when many of those children will likely end up in prison or worse, a victim of violence? The preamble mandates that Illinois leaders pass policies that provide opportunities for the fullest development of the individual. The budget does address some affordability concerns, even though it raises more than $900 million in new taxes, fees, and fund sweeps. The temporary suspension of the 1.3-cent scheduled tax increase for the motor fuel tax is appreciated. However, Illinois families are facing $5 a gallon gas, a gasoline sales tax, and 48-cent motor fuel tax, double taxation when they go to the pump. The legislature left that in place. They did provide a limited back-to-school sales tax holiday later this year. Under the budget, legislators will receive a 3% pay increase. This will bump This will bump their salaries above $101,000. The legislators are rewarding themselves with pay increases while much of the legislative work remains unfinished. The overall budget process is broken in Illinois. The 3,700-page spending plan and associated implementation bill were introduced late Saturday evening, and about 200 additional pages were added around 2 in the morning on Monday. But other components of the budget, including the capital and revenue bills, were not filed until mid-afternoon on Saturday, WLS noted. This does not represent democracy. Legislators are being asked to vote on bills they have not had time to read. Perhaps this represents the less desirable part of the end-of-session legislative process. The following are suggestions to improve the budget process. 1. Legislative leaders should allow lawmakers, the public, and stakeholders a minimum of 48 hours to read the budget, and it should be posted online with all amendments. Two, legislative leaders should not rely on fund sweeps, one-time revenue measures, and questionable revenue assumptions to balance the budget. And three, legislative leaders should improve transparency and accountability around the budget process. I write this commentary to make those comfortable with passing budgets that do not reflect equitable investment in all communities uncomfortable. Willie Wilson, writing in the Tribune. Okay, that's it for this half hour. If you have questions or comments, please let us know at 312-447-3439. You can always find our full schedule and listen to previous podcasts at www.chicagolighthouse.org/radio. Thank you, as always, for listening. All right, horoscopes are up now. Georgia Nichols is up first, bringing us a possible moon alert. After 9 a.m., oh, we're past it. There are no restrictions to spending or making important decisions, and the moon moves to Aquarius. If today's your birthday, Russian lawyer and activist Alexei Navalny shares your birthday. You are determined, committed, and inspiring. Humanitarian concerns matter to you. This is a slower-paced year. Take time to rejuvenate your energy and outlook, focus on business and personal relationships, and choose to be with people who have your back. Aries, March 21st to April 19th, 4 stars. This is an interesting day because you have strong feelings about something, which you will no doubt share with a friend or a group, feelings that might relate to doing something spontaneously to express your desire for freedom or to discover something new and exciting. Who's with me? Taurus, April 20th to May 20th, 3 stars. A surprise interaction with the police, a parent or a boss, or anyone in authority might catch you off guard today. Tread carefully, because feelings are strong today, and some people will be adamant about what they want, and they want it yesterday. Softly, softly. Gemini, May 21st to June 20th, 4 stars. Steer clear of controversial subjects, because people are obsessed with their opinions, which means you might get caught in a power struggle with someone, or they might be determined to make you agree with them. Yikes! Run away! Cancer, June 21st to July 22nd, 3 stars. Double-check banking details because something unexpected could impact your wealth, assets, or something with shared property or inheritances. Naturally, you care about your assets and will be upset if something goes wrong. Stay calm. Leo, July 23rd to August 22nd, 4 stars. You might attract someone who has strong opinions. This person could be a character or someone you suddenly met. Don't let anyone bulldoze you with their ideas. You have ideas of your own, right? Virgo, August 23rd to September 22nd, 3 stars. Be careful you don't come on too strong with work colleagues today in your enthusiasm to make improvements or get rid of what is no longer working. Your impulse to clean things might be misunderstood. People can feel threatened by change, even change for the better. Libra, September 23rd to October 22nd, 4 stars. A romantic interest might suddenly develop, something out of the blue. Furthermore, it's passionate and irresistible. Others might have a similar surprise related to sports or something to do with your kids or the arts. Take a breath and get grounded. Do you need some perspective? Scorpio, October 23rd and November 21st, 3 stars. Family discussions are intense today because someone really wants their way. It could relate to a sudden decision about inheritances, shared property, taxes, or debt. Whatever the issue, there are strong feelings around it. Why not wait until things settle down before committing? Sagittarius, November 22nd to December 21st, 4 stars. You might get on your high horse because you are convinced about something and have very strong feelings about it. It can be triggered by a partner or a close friend doing something that catches you off guard. Don't overreact. Choose to work hard today to get your balance. Capricorn, December 22nd to January 19th, 3 stars. Something might come up related to your job or something unexpected, causing you to have strong opinions about financial matters today. This might relate to your earnings or a major expenditure. It could be anything. Let things settle down before you act. Aquarius, January 20th to February 18th, 4 stars. You definitely have strong feelings today about something related to a social outing, a sporting event, the arts, children, or a romantic partner. You might feel blindsided by something. Someone wants to do something and you don't agree. Let the dust settle and see how things look then. Pisces, February 19th to March 20th, 3 stars. Something going on behind the scenes, possibly related to home and family, might catch you off guard today. Meanwhile, you have wonderful opportunities to socialize and enjoy sports events, fun times with kids, the arts, or the hospitality industry. Lighten up. Go with what works. All right, now the horoscopes by Maggie Helena, or maybe it's Helena, in the Tribune. Beginning with the birthday. If June 4th is your birthday, June can be a month for clear thinking and clear communication. Use the time well. Most of 2026's challenges should already be behind you. The rest of the year should bring less stress. July could be an important month. Cash flow looks strong, and you might get a new understanding of the steps along the path toward your dreams. Aries, March 21st to April 19th, you might learn something that's a game changer, and you still have a few good above 0 days to implement it before stars sink next week. Taurus, April 20th to May 20th, always be wise when dealing with any type of guru or leader. Many toxic individuals gravitate toward positions of trust. Gemini, May 21st to June 20th, fewer planetary influences in a sector help you blaze your own trail instead of being pushed by the stars. Find the energy you want to exemplify. How that energy shows up in form is then completely unforced. Cancer, June 21st to July 22nd, you have a couple of weeks more of inner work before you undergo a metaphorical debut. Make the most of this time. Plan to be ultimately honed and ready to rock your own world. Connect with someone close. Leo, July 23rd to August 22nd, a last bit of emotional effort could push something significant over the top and into completion. Virgo, August 23rd to September 22nd, a period of career building could continue for a few more weeks before the focus shifts. While you may think you know what someone needs, ask them for specifics rather than assuming what's needed. Libra, September 23rd to October 22nd. If you are single and dating, beware a tendency toward wishful thinking, power plays, or obsession in you or in dates. Scorpio, October 23rd to November 21st. Some kind of fake-out could happen in your home space today. Facts could be unknown or unavailable. Someone could try to force something. Be heads up. Sagittarius, November 22nd to December 21st. Someone could try to come across as the ultimate authority while actually being a poser. Don't let this be you. Capricorn, December 22nd to January 19th. Stay away from money moves for today, at least. Facts could be uncertain or hidden, and emotion could sway you too. Aquarius, January 20th to February 18th. Stay away from hair dye, scissors, and tattoo parlors today. An impulse appearance change could become regrettable within only hours. Never read such a specific horoscope. Pisces, February 19th to March 20th. The deeper and more solid your roots, the higher you can stretch your branches. That's nice. Invest in making the foundational part of your life a strong support. From there, every effort becomes easier. Lovely. All right, those are the horoscopes. And now it's time for some advice. First up is Dear Abby's column from the Sun-Times, per usual. The headline is very sad. Daughter with disability is likely being exploited. Dear Abby, I recently saw on my daughter's phone that she's sending nude pictures to a Jameson whom she met online. She's 29 and has a learning disability. She still lives at home with me and her father. She's not able to live on her own because of her disability. I once found out from a bank statement that she was giving thousands of dollars to an admirer who told her he needed money for his family. After we found out, she showed us texts that he had sent. He was telling her how beautiful she was and that they should get together one day. I told my husband about the nude photos, but he didn't want to talk to her about it. He said we should respect her privacy. How would you handle this, Abby? She doesn't have many friends, and she spends a lot of time on her phone and laptop. I want to do something, but I don't know where to start. Signed, Lost in New Hampshire. Dear Lost, start by helping your daughter help herself. The Ark of the United States, theark.org, spelled A-R-C, the A-R-C, theark.org, is an organization that provides advocacy and education for people with intellectual and developmental disabilities. On its website, you will find links to short courses in digital literacy provided by AT&T. Help your daughter look through these materials so she understands the dangers of the internet. The information might help her see Jameson for who he really is. Another resource is the National Disabilities Rights Network, NDRN.org. There you'll find experts who can advise you on all kinds of disability-related topics. I wish you all the best as you take these important steps to protect your daughter. Wow. The next letter. Dear Abby, we helped our eldest son, who is 35 and an engineer, buy a house 5 miles from us. A woman his friend introduced him to moved in with him a few years later. Against our advice, he married her last year. Her personality has always been difficult, non-collaborative, selfish, and demanding. They now have a baby because she convinced him that only she could raise a child for him. Now she will no longer allow our son to talk to us, visit, or let us see the baby, saying we give her anxiety. I find that hard to believe, as we never see her. I have tried talking to him, but to no avail. She has complete control of him now. It's heartbreaking, and this is destroying the family. He doesn't reach out to his brother or sister either. What can be done? Signed, Devastated in California. Dear Devastated, I am sorry for your sadness and disappointment. The truth is, nothing can be done to change this unhappy situation. Your son has made his choice, and that choice was his controlling wife. What you can do to lessen some of the pain is gather your other son and daughter around you and continue living your lives in as pleasant and cohesive a fashion as you can. Always leave the door open for a reconciliation, but do not count on one. Oh, boy. So sad. Okay. Asking Eric by R. Eric Thomas in today's Tribune is the other advice column here. The headline, Sibling Concerned for Nephew as Sister Creates Toxic Environment. Dear Eric, my sister divorced her husband over 3 years ago and had the man she had been living an affair with move into her married home roughly a year after the divorce. This man swears in front of my nephew. He's made comments about hitting my sister if she did or said something he disliked. He constantly makes belittling or offensive comments. I'm deeply concerned about the negative impact my nephew's toxic and narcissistic mother has had on him. It's exasperating to talk to my sister, as it usually ends up in a screaming match when things don't go her way. My mother is worse, and anything I say, I'm either villainized or completely dismissed. My mother backs my sister 110%, and anyone who stands in her path will be demonized, including my father. Currently, my father wants to evict this man from the house. My father bought it for my sister and her then husband, but it's still in my father's name. I'm worried where all this will lead and the impact it will have on the family dynamic, more importantly, my nephew. I just need advice on how to proceed, as I feel like this toxic family dynamic is likely to implode at some point. Signed, Family Peace. Dear family, if you fear your nephew is in danger, you need to contact Child Protective Services. I don't write this lightly, but if the threat of abuse is present, or if he is being mistreated in other ways, it's necessary to get support. Taking a step back, if your nephew is safe, but nevertheless in an environment with people who are making unhealthy life choices, his relationship with you will be really important, as he'll need external support and role models. Invest your energies there, rather than in trying to debate with your mother or inserting yourself into the conflict between your father and this man. There's a lot of tension here. There's a lot of unhappiness here. You can't change all of it, but you can be a steadying and positive presence for your nephew. The next and final letter. Dear Eric, I am 64 years old, and I have a wonderful son and daughter-in-law. They have twin boys, 4 months old, and my 2-year-old beautiful, autistic grandson. I worked in management in the corporate world for many years. As my children married and moved into their own home, I provided them many things: appliances, a car, help with the down payment. They have always been very appreciative. They have never asked me for anything. I have always offered. We have a beautiful relationship. I retired early so I could babysit my 2-year-old grandson. I started when he was 4 months old. I cut down my bills greatly so I could do this. I live in a tiny home on the kids' property so we can have our separate lives. The problem is, watching their children is very taxing. I really have no life. They've adjusted their schedule, so I only watch the children 7 hours a day instead of 12, but it's still too much. I have 5 years before these children go to school, and I feel so trapped. They cannot afford daycare, and even if they could, we don't want the children in daycare. They have no other relatives that can help. I've chosen to do this. I'm just not sure what to do to have some sort of life beyond my family. I'm so exhausted all the time. What should I do? Signed, Exhausted Grandmother. Dear Grandmother, you've sacrificed and given a lot. It sounds like you were happy to do so, but it's still important that it's said. It's also important to acknowledge help happily given can sometimes be burdensome. To that end, talk to your son and daughter-in-law about what's going on with you and enlist them in helping to come up with a plan that works for everyone. It's absolutely okay to say, I changed my life so that I could help. I still want to help, but it's not sustainable for me to keep helping in the way that I have been. Talk to them about what an ideal situation would look like for you and ask to brainstorm together how that can be achieved. The solution may involve options that aren't their first choice, like a day or two in daycare per week, but are still healthy for the kids. That's okay. Right now, it sounds like you don't have any choice. This isn't sustainable. You don't have to hide the reality of their lives from them. You're a part of their lives, and it will empower them and you to tell them what's going on before it becomes a crisis that threatens the whole arrangement. Okay. Now that we have clarity, let's have some humor, shall we? Let's have some laughs. First is Luann. I'm not sure we'll get a laugh here, but we have a sequence here between Luann and Phil because, as we know, Luann has gotten that job she wanted in this camp counseling situation. So they're saying goodbye to each other at the car. Phil says, I know how much this camp job means to you, Luann, and it'll be great. Just make the most of it, okay? She says, Hope putting her hand on his shoulder, I will, but I'm going to miss you like crazy, Phil. I'll call or text you every break I get. Phil says, Actually, as he's showing her a piece of paper, she says, Is this your address? You want me to come visit you? Phil says, No. Write letters. It's what you do at camp. I already sent one to you at Camp Sky. Luann says, Please, take this the right way. You are the goofiest romantic ever. Garfield now, the biggest grin on his face that I think I've ever seen. It looks like his face is going to split wide open. He's smiling so much. He says, Hi there. In the middle frame, he's still sitting there with his paws intertwined. And then in the final frame, all of a sudden he returns to the normal with his eyes at half-mast. And he says, Ugh, my face can only take so much of that. The Wizard of Id now. Okay, we have to deduce what's going on here from clues. And we have the Wiz's studio, I guess you could call it, in the basement, and his spirit area with the spirit wafting out from it. And we have a big cannonball lying in the middle of the floor, and we have part of the wall that's been destroyed, and some of the parts of the wall are crumbled stones and things lying around on the ground. And the Wiz is staring at this with his hands on his hips, and he says, Oh, looks like another one-star review. Okay, now we have Curtis. Let's see what he's up to today. Oh, he's with his brother. That's an unusual thing, and they're not at home. They are at a pizza place. And we see the pizza place is called Pizza, Pizza, Pizza. And Curtis says, Hey, Barry, take a pic of me placing my order. And so Barry does that. And then he says, Now, take a pic of my order. And then he does that. And then he says, And take a pic of me eating my order. And then finally, his smart little brother says to him, Want a pic of you belching and picking your teeth after? Daddy's home now, Peter and Stan. Peter says, If you could be any cartoon character, who would you be? Stan says, Besides myself? Peter says, Yeah. He says, Winnie the Pooh. Peter's shocked, and he says, Really? Stan looks out at us and says, Tons of honey, no pants, what's not to like? Oh, that's Stan. It's such a character. All right, now we have the funnies from the Tribune. First up is Pickles. And in this one, we have Earl on the... He's seated comfortably on the couch, and he's got a TV tray in front of him with his hands folded on it, and his little grandson, Nelson, is next to him on the couch in his stocking feet, very cute. And Grandpa says, I kind of envy horses and cows. And the kid says, Why?
4: And Earl says, well, think about it. They never have to worry about what to eat. They just lower their heads down and eat whatever's there.
3: And then in the middle of this statement that he's making, Opal has brought his food to him and has laid it down in front of him. And he says, without realizing the irony, wouldn't that be great? As he spoke,

0: And then hours later, we see he and Blondie lying in bed. And of course, he's wide awake with his hands behind his head, musing, looking at the ceiling. And he says, "I've got a question for you, honey." And Blondie says, "Oh no, Elmo again." She's trying to sleep. Hagar the Horrible now. Hagar and Lucky Eddie. Yesterday they were in the hospital. Today they're just fine. They're seated on a bench, and there is a weird-looking Viking guy standing over at the edge of the frame, silent, just a silent guy. And Hagar says to Lucky Eddie, "Here comes Sven. I heard he's been having a streak of bad luck." And Lucky Eddie says, "Oh, I wish there was something we could do." Hagar says, "Let's invite him to tonight's poker game." Oh, gosh. Poor Sven is in for it. Sherman's the goon now. We have Hawthorne and Megan. Oh, sweet. She has her little pearls, her ubiquitous pearls. She's leaning against a rock. Hawthorne comes running in. He says, "Megan, I need your help." She says, "With what?" "Well, I have to start a fight between a husband and a wife." "What does Sherman do that really ticks you off?" And Megan, forced to say something here, says, "How much time do we have?" Hawthorne says, "Just give me top five." Classic Peanuts now. We have Linus and Lucy. Lucy is digging a hole. She's wearing a hat, interestingly. Very unusual for her. And she's got a hoe, and she's making some sort of plan here. And Linus says, "You're starting a garden?" Lucy says, "I sure am. I'm planting seeds all over the yard. Before you know it, we'll have hundreds of apple bushes." And Linus says, "How about potato trees?" Lucy says, "Maybe next year." Apple bushes. I hope you all have a lovely day. It's a beauty out there. I'm Linda Kimbrough. You're listening to Chris Radio, your information station.
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2: Sareen Jahangir certainly made an impression on the judges and audience when she appeared on the Britain's Got Talent TV show. Sareen is a 14-year-old blind singer from North London in the UK. She performed Salvation by Gabriel Alpin and got four yeses from the judges. The singer became blind at the age of 9 after gradually losing her vision from the age of 5. Taken to the stage on Britain's Got Talent, Sareen told the judges, "Music is my vision." Sareen's parents realized that she had a serious eyesight problem when she was dressed up as a pirate at age 5, and when a patch covered her right eye, she could no longer play because all vision had already gone from her left. 4 years later, she lost all vision in her right eye. Sareen has been inspired by her idol, Andrea Bocelli. They met in October 2018, when the blind superstar was in Britain to perform at Princess Eugenie's wedding, and he wanted to meet Sareen. Sareen said, "Andre and I had an instant connection because we were both blind and have an immediate understanding of facing the same kind of difficulties. He gave me advice, which was, never give up, never stop singing."
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Hello, everyone, and welcome back to the program. This edition covers the week of May 24th, 2026. Hope everyone is doing well and enjoying this beautiful spring weather we're having. 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From camping to dining out, here's how experts rate the risks of 14 summer activities. And this is written and presented by Allison Aubrey, Laura Wamsley, and Carmel Roth. It was originally broadcast on May 23rd. It has been around 2 months of quarantine for many of us. The urge to get out and enjoy the summer is real. But what's safe? We asked a panel of infectious disease and public health experts to rate the risk of summer activities, from backyard gatherings to a day at the pool to sharing a vacation house with another household. One big warning. Your personal risk depends on your age and health, the prevalence of the virus in your area, and the precautions you take during any of these activities. Also, many areas continue to restrict the activities described here, so check your local laws. And there's no such thing as a zero-risk outing right now. As states begin allowing businesses and public areas to reopen, decisions about what's safe will be up to individuals. It can help to think through the risks the way the experts do. Quote, we think of transmission risk with a simpler phrase, time, space, people, place, unquote, explains Dr. William Miller, an epidemiologist at Ohio State University. Here's his rule of thumb. The more time you spend and the closer in space you are to any infected people, the higher your risk. Interacting with more people raises your risk, and indoor places are riskier than outdoors. Dr. Emily Landon, a hospital epidemiologist and infectious disease specialist at University of Chicago Medicine, has her own shorthand. Always choose outdoors over indoor, always choose masking over not masking, and always choose more space for fewer people over a smaller space. Our experts shared their thoughts via phone and email interviews. First, a BYOB backyard gathering with one other household, low to medium risk. Meeting in a spacious outdoor area with only a small group isn't too risky, but our experts say that safety here depends on who you invite and what their behaviors have been. Quote, if you have a gathering with one other household that has followed social distancing, this would be a low-risk activity, unquote, says Dr. Judith Guzman-Cottrill, a pediatric infectious disease expert at Oregon Health and Science University. What alters risk? To lower risk, avoid sharing food, drinks, or utensils. Make it a BYO everything party. Dr. Andrew Janowski, a pediatric infectious disease expert at Washington University in St. Louis, notes that the food itself isn't the risk, but touching shared dishes or utensils could be. Watch out for drinking, says Dr. Abrar Karen, a physical and public health researcher at Harvard Medical School, as it can make people sloppy about social distancing. It also increases the odds that people will want to use your bathroom. Quote, once you move into the house with others, the risk profile goes up, unquote, he says. Some experts suggest wearing a face covering, but Landon points out that you can't realistically stay masked while eating and drinking. She suggests an alternative to a meal would be a backyard lawn tournament. That way, quote, the kids can play together but still with their masks on, unquote. It could be fun for the grown-ups, too. Number two. Eating indoors at a restaurant, medium to high risk. Indoor dining, quote, is still amongst the riskier things you can do, Landon warns. The trouble is, says Miller, people tend to linger in restaurants. So, even if spacing is okay, the duration of exposure is longer. Also, he says, talking appears to lead to some release of the virus, unquote.
Karen notes that one outbreak in Guangzhou, China, took place in a restaurant with no windows and poor ventilation, and the air conditioning appears to have blown droplets between the tables. What alters the risk? Janowski says the risk level depends on how well the restaurant has adapted for the pandemic. Eateries should reduce and space out seating, require servers to wear masks, and offer easy access to hand-washing stations. They should also provide single-user options for condiments so you don't have to touch shared ones, says Janowski. And they should close all self-serve areas like soda fountains and buffet tables. If you do go to a restaurant, look for outdoor seating. Landon says she would go with only members of her household because, quote, I don't want to have to take my mask off in the close proximity of a bunch of other people, unquote. Number three, attending a religious service indoors, high risk. Worship services involve people from different households coming together indoors for an extended time. Quote, all the ingredients are there for the potential for a lot of people becoming infected in the short amount of time, unquote, says Kimberly Powers, an epidemiologist at the University of North Carolina at Chapel Hill. She points to outbreaks linked to churches. In one, 35 out of 92 people who attended a service at a rural Arkansas church developed COVID-19. Singing, whether from the pews or the choir, is high risk, several experts noted. Citing a study of choir practice in Washington State where over half of attendees became infected. What alters the risk? If people are appropriately socially distanced, wear masks, and avoid singing, it may reduce the risk, Karen says. Also, avoid any shared worship items like hymnals, Janowski adds. Risk goes down if places of worship adapt, Guzman Cottrill says. Quote, my parish began having in-person services last week, she says. The church had advanced sign-ups to limit attendance to 25 people. Attendees were required to be healthy, wear face coverings, and sit at least 6 feet apart. Number four, spending a day at a popular beach or pool. Low risk. As long as you can stay socially distanced, this could be a pretty safe activity, our experts say. The water itself is not a risk. Quote, the sheer volume of water will dilute out the virus, making the water a highly unlikely source of infection, unquote, says Janowski. What alters the risk? The key question is, how close are you to others? Quote, can you ensure that you can stay 6 feet or more from anyone outside of your designated family, unquote, says Rebecca Katz, director of the Center for Global Health Science and Security at Georgetown University Medical Center. Watch out for crowds at entry points and bathrooms. Maintain social distance both on land and in water. Landon says her biggest worry about pools and beaches is kids. At pools, quote, they make friends with everyone, she says. If you want to be able to see grandma for Sunday lunch, because that's what's really important to your family, then you don't want your kids running around with other people's kids, unquote. She says a beach is better than a pool in terms of space. Go early in the morning or late afternoon when crowds are lower, and look for beaches that mark off spots for people to set up their areas. Number five, an outdoor celebration such as a wedding with more than 10 guests, medium to high risk. Family-oriented celebrations are usually a summer tradition, but they come with a lot of risk right now. Many weddings have been postponed with good reason. Quote, outdoors reduces the risk, but as people are celebrating and drinking, it seems like they may not socially distance as readily, says Karan, the Harvard physician. These types of events end up being large crowds where people are having extended face-to-face conversations. The larger the guest list, the greater the potential that one of them is infected, says Powers, the UNC epidemiologist. What alters the risk? The danger varies greatly depending on the size of the gathering and how closely people gather. If you are considering hosting a celebration, make it a small one with mostly local guests. Quote, bringing people from other communities, unquote, is high risk, says Landon of the University of Chicago.
Quote, if people have to travel by car, by plane, from other places, you are really asking for it, unquote. And really think twice about inviting your relatives, particularly older family members or those with underlying conditions. People may feel pressure to attend, even though it's hazardous to their health. And even more so if you emphasize that you're going to try to make it safe, says Landon. One of the largest clusters of deaths from the virus in Chicago occurred after a funeral in which one of the attendees spread it to many of his family members. Number six, using a public restroom, low to medium risk. Restrooms have been designed to prevent disease transmission, says Landon. Quote, there are all sorts of things that you can catch from other people's poop, and you almost never do, because they're set up with all hard surfaces that can be cleaned, unquote. The risk depends on the number of local COVID-19 cases and how clean the bathroom is, says Janowski of Washington University, noting that a bathroom involves multiple high-touch surfaces. There isn't yet sufficient data to know if there's risk from toilet flushes aerosoling the virus. Landon says that that other viruses, such as norovirus, can be aerosolized by flushing, but norovirus doesn't often spread that way as long as bathrooms are cleaned. The CDC says it's, quote, unclear whether the virus found in feces may be capable of causing COVID-19, unquote. What alters the risk? Miller says the main risk comes from restrooms that are small, busy, and poorly ventilated, like, quote, those restrooms in a gas station off the highway where the restroom is outside, unquote. Choose a bathroom that looks clean and is well stocked with supplies such as paper towels, soap, and toilet paper. Avoid bunching up in a line to use the toilet or staying there long if you're within 6 feet of others. Wash your hands after you go and use hand sanitizer on them if you need to touch any surfaces after that. Number seven, letting a friend use your bathroom. Low risk. Landon doesn't think it's a big risk. Quote, what happens in the bathroom is going to be sucked out of the bathroom ventilation, and you can clean all the hard surfaces really easily, unquote. Miller agrees. Quote, you can run the fan, leave the door open after so air flows, and clean the bathroom later. And if you use the bathroom after they do, just wash your hands. What alters risk? It's possible that your friend is infected but asymptomatic, says Janowski. Quote, it would be reasonable to decontaminate the bathroom after a friend uses it, including cleaning the high-touch surfaces of the door, toilet, and sink. Number eight. Going to a vacation house with another family. Low risk. Experts said that if both families have been quarantining and limiting their exposure to others, this is pretty safe. Quote, if one family is very active or parents have higher exposure jobs, then the risk increases, unquote, Miller says. Landon thinks this arrangement could be a good idea, especially if the house is, quote, in the woods where you're not going to have a lot of contact with other people, unquote, she says. What alters the risk? Landon suggests talking with the other family beforehand to make sure that you share the same expectations for the precautions everyone will take in the 2 weeks before arrival and while you're there. Ensure that no one has signs of illness. If they do, they need to stay home. Miller recommends cleaning the major surfaces in the house on arrival. Quote, and the more that people can reduce exposure in the days leading up to the trip, the better, unquote, he adds. Number nine, staying at a hotel, low to medium risk. The consensus is that staying at a hotel is relatively low risk, especially once you're in your room. It's best to limit your time in common areas such as the lobby, the gym, restaurant, and elevator, where the risk of exposure is higher. What alters the risk? Bring disinfecting wipes to wipe down the TV remote control and other common surfaces. You might also want to remove the bedspread since it has not been clean after every guest, suggests Miller. Ask about the hotel's cleaning policies, as many have new COVID-19 protocols. Quote, beware of elevators. Use the knuckle of your little or ring finger to press the buttons, unquote, says Miller. Other suggestions?
Order room service rather than eating at the restaurant. Avoid the exercise room and wear a face covering in public spaces. And number 10, getting a haircut, medium to high risk. A haircut involves, quote, close contact and breathing that is extended for several minutes, Karan notes. This is the primary mode of transmission that we know happens, and cloth masks certainly are not perfect for this, unquote. Janowski says this is one of the highest risk scenarios on this list because, there's no way to keep 6 feet from someone cutting your hair. Quote, all it takes is having one asymptomatic but infected worker, and suddenly many customers are at high risk of infection, he says. What alters the risk? Landon believes the risk is not terribly high if both you and your haircutter wear masks and if COVID-19 is not very prevalent in your area. Look for a salon or barber shop that has and enforces policies to protect its employees, like wearing protective gear and sanitizing hands, she says. Quote, by protecting their employees, they're protecting you too, unquote. And make sure that your barber or stylist is all business, says Karan. Quote, stopping to chat at close distance like this is something we all love doing with our barbers normally. This is not the time for it, unquote. Number 11, going shopping at a mall. The risk varies. How risky this is depends on what kind of mall it is, how crowded it is, and how much time you spend there, our panel agreed. Quote, crowds with high density lead to substantial increase in risk, says Miller. The major mitigating factor is that people don't mingle in a single place for long, unquote. What alters the risk? Outdoor malls are preferable to indoor ones, and empty malls are better than crowded ones. Avoid the food court and go with purpose, not leisure, says Landon. Quote, as much as you may like retail therapy, you should browse online before you go. Know what you're going to pick up or try on. Wear your mask. Go in, look at it, make your decision, and get out, unquote. Be alert while you're there to avoid close contact. Maintain your space, said Miller. Try to go at off-peak hours, unquote. Bring hand sanitizer, says Guzman Catrill, and use it frequently, especially if you touch any shared surfaces like handrails or elevator buttons. Number 12, going to a nightclub, high risk. There is consensus among the experts that going to a nightclub is a very high-risk activity. Crowds, ultra-close contact, singing, sweating, and inhibition-losing alcohol are a potent cocktail of risk factors. When drinking, people become less compliant with rules, Miller says, and they may breathe heavier than from dancing. Quote, which means more virus is being shed, he says, unquote. If there's an infected person in the mix, the virus can spread easily. Quote, this is a very high-risk situation for an outbreak, as we saw in South Korea just recently, says Karan, referring to an outbreak tied to several nightclubs and bars. Don't go to bars or clubs right now, unquote. What alters the risk? Nothing makes this a good idea right now. If you want to dance, have a dance party at home with the people in your intimate circle. If it's a small outdoor gathering, dancing under the stars, 6 feet apart, would be much less risky, too. Number 13, going camping, low risk. As far as summer activities go, this is least risky from a virus perspective, says Katz of Georgetown. You're outdoors and isolated. Miller agrees, but he says that if you're going with a group, be sure you can trust your fellow campers. Have they been social distancing and following the guidelines? If not, they could be asymptomatic spreaders of the virus. What alters the risk? Of course, risks can creep in depending on the particulars. Quote, are you camping in an isolated outdoor location with your family? Katz asks. This is the lower risk scenario. It's more dangerous if you are at a crowded campground with a shared restroom and communal picnic areas, she says. Sleeping in tents together with others not from your household can certainly be a setup for transmission, unquote, adds Karan. The bottom line, the activity itself is low risk, but the people whom you'll be in close contact with during the trip could increase the hazard.
And our last activity, number 14, exercising outdoors, low risk. Unless you're playing group sports, exercising outdoors is a good way to burn off steam while staying socially distant. Our experts agree that sports such as golf and tennis are safer than contact sports such as basketball and football. Quote, I would personally avoid contact sports until we have a better sense of transmission risk here, unquote, Karan says. And running? If you're not on a crowded path where people are brushing past each other, I think that's a great form of exercise right now, says Powers. And what alters the risk? The more people involved in the activity, the higher the risk. It's possible to spread the virus when you're in close proximity to others, even if you're asymptomatic. So it's best to wear a mask if you can't stay socially distanced. The risk depends on the sport. A game like basketball is tricky, Landon says. You're touching the ball, and you're going to be breathing in each other's faces, so she suggests playing only with people in your household. Tennis carries a much lower risk. Quote, you're far apart on either side, and that's definite social distancing, unquote, she says. We continue with this week's edition of the Blindness and Disability News Hour with a short tech article from CNET.com. Four ways Amazon Echo can find your lost phone in the house. If you can't remember where you left your phone, Alexa can help. And this is written by Katie Connor and posted on May 19th of 2020. I often misplace my phone in the house. It either slides down between the couch cushions or I forget which room I left it in. Fortunately, I've found several ways to find it that are actually pretty easy to set up with my Amazon Echo. You can start by adding an Alexa skill that helps you find your phone by calling it or by using your IFTTT account to call your phone from your Echo device. 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You'll be sent a 4-digit SMS code, which you'll need to read out. 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You can add another by saying, Alexa, ask Find My Phone to add another number. 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Alexa will instruct you to call 415-212-4525. 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
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Your smart speaker has a ton of other cool tricks up its sleeve. We're almost halfway through the Blindness and Disability News Hour program for the week of May 24th, 2020. And let's take a visit to Microsoft.com, the Microsoft Enable Group, which you can find online at Microsoft.com/en-us. And an article that, although it was posted on April 15th of 2020, it's very appropriate today. And it's written by Stephen from the Microsoft Soundscape team, Traveling to Essential Services Using Microsoft Soundscape. I wanted to talk about some of the challenges we are all facing regarding the restrictions in movement and travel in many places around the globe. Whether you are visually impaired or not, simple things like getting groceries or important medicines from the pharmacy may require planning and preparation. In this article, I explore how I use Soundscape to help me achieve this. The example here is my trip to the local grocery store last week. The first challenge I had was to work out when or if the store is open, and whether there were alternative stores that I could go to that might have order and collect services. That would help with social distancing because I wouldn't need in-store assistance. To plan for this trip, I made extensive use of Soundscape markers. Markers allow me to add my favorite places and are a great way to get familiar with the space. In general, I use markers to mark several different types of location that are important to me, including entrances to buildings, the bench in my local park, or even the ATM near my bank. In a previous article about getting fresh air, we discussed using markers as breadcrumbs to help us get back to somewhere. Here, I used markers to map out my route before heading off. The best place to do that is on the Manage Markers screen that can be found in the Soundscape menu. The first marker to add should always be your home. Do this by selecting the Use Current Location button and name your marker as Home or whatever you prefer. No matter where you are in the future, you can always set an audio beacon on your home when you need to get back. Next, I wanted to add a marker for the grocery store, but I wasn't sure which one I would go to. Microsoft Soundscape made it easier using a new filter to locate the nearby grocery stores no matter where I am. I browsed through the list of nearby grocery stores and noticed a store on 10th Street that I remembered was doing an order and collect service for food. I called them, gave them my order, and arranged a time to collect it. I had one other marker I needed to add. My wife recommended that I take the route via the intersection between Main Street and Fifth Avenue, as this would be a more direct route due to some construction work on my usual route. Guess what? In Soundscape, you can search for and mark a specific intersection. This helps to add intermediate markers to any journey that you plan. The following day, I checked on Bing Maps to find out how long it would take for me to walk to the grocery store. Once I had a rough idea of the time it would take me, I set an audio beacon on the intersection marker on Main Street and Fifth Avenue. Soundscape told me that it was about 600 meters away. With my headset on, I placed the phone in my pocket, walked outside, and turned left out of my house and followed the road in the direction of the intersection. Once I started walking, I could hear the audio beacon loud and clear. I could also sense already how quiet the streets were compared to normal. There were very few cars out and about. After a short while, I noticed the audio beacon was clearly on my right, so I knew I had to turn right at the upcoming intersection.
I turned right, and soon after the audio beacon was straight ahead of me. Soundscape then updated me that I was only 100 meters away from the intersection I had marked. So far, so good. I eventually reached my marker at the intersection between Main Street and Fifth Avenue. It was time for me to set my next audio beacon for the grocery store on 10th Street. I still had another 30 minutes to get there for my food collection time slot. Once I set the beacon on the grocery store, I could hear it clearly coming from ahead of me to the left. This meant I had to find a crossing and cross the road at some point. As I continued walking along Fifth Avenue, I invoked my location, which confirmed that I was heading east along Fifth Avenue and that the intersection with 10th Street was just 150 meters ahead. Then I heard a call out for a crossing. Great timing. I crossed safely and carried on following the audio beacon. A few minutes later, I arrived at the grocery store. I phoned the store to let them know I had arrived, and someone kindly brought the groceries out for me, and I was ready to go home. Finally, in order to get home, I set the beacon on the marker I had previously created at the intersection between Main Street and Fifth Avenue to ensure I went home the way I came. When I arrived at that intersection, I set a beacon on the marker for my home. Before I knew it, I was home safely. It was a lot of fun, and now I feel more familiar with that part of town. Without Soundscape, this would have been a whole lot more challenging. And here are some helpful tips to help you perform the functions mentioned in this article. Searching for intersections. Select the Set Audio Beacon button and select the search field. Instead of searching for a place, you can search for a road name or an intersection between two roads. To do the latter, you can type something like 10th Street and 5th Avenue, and Microsoft Soundscape will attempt to find the intersection between these two roads. New search filters. When you select Set Audio Beacon or you create a new marker on the Select a Location screen, there are already two filters you can use. They are as follows. Public transit. This will show places like bus stops or local taxi businesses. Food and drink. 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And all places. 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Let's take a break from technology as we continue with the Blindness and Disability News Hour and go to NLS Music Notes from the National Library Service for the Blind and Physically Disabled, which is a service of the Library of Congress. You can find them online at blogs.loc.gov. And this week's story is actually posted on May 21st of 2020. It's written by Brian McCurdy. Song Stories,
timeout for take five. As a child growing up in southeastern Virginia, I got to tag along with my father on a few journalistic adventures. He was the program director of a small radio station in Chesapeake and served as a vocational school, and it served as a vocational school where students can learn how to run a broadcast studio. Whenever a performing artist was touring through the area to play with the local symphony or headline a jazz festival, my dad could always pull some strings and land an interview, often giving the students access to these performers. Doc Severinsen, John Browning, Richard Stoltzman, John Wallace, and Aaron Copland all come to mind. I was a young student broadcaster when my dad interviewed Dave Brubeck in the late 1980s. For most of these interviews, we would meet the artist at their hotel or a concert hall, but Brubeck was so humble and unassuming that he drove to our studio for an on-air conversation, and this was when I first heard Take Five. Take Five, along with Blue Rondo a la Turk, is a tune that is forever branded with our association of Dave Brubeck. However, Brubeck did not write the tune. It was written by his legendary saxophonist Paul Desmond. The song came from the album Time Out, which spent 164 weeks on the Billboard 200 in 1959 and was the first jazz LP to sell 1 million copies. Ironically, Columbia Records only allowed the album to be released under the assumption that the quartet would go back to recording jazz standards for subsequent projects. The album consisted of 7 songs unified by irregular time signatures, and it was inspired by music the quartet heard while on a State Department-sponsored tour of the Middle East and India. Most mainstream jazz was in 4-4 or occasionally 3-4 time in that era, but this album explored 9-8, 6-4, and the meter of take 5, 5-4. While Paul Desmond came up with the melody, it was drummer Joe Morello who came up with the groove. Morello was bored of playing in 4-4, so he started working with uneven time signatures for a change of pace. He wanted a groove that was slow enough that one could follow the odd meter, but fast enough for listeners to shake their heads. Take 5 was originally intended to be a drum solo, but after collaborating with Desmond, it became a jazz standard that inspired other 5-4 themes, such as Lalo Schifrin's classic Mission Impossible. Take 5 became such a part of American vernacular that it was even used as the theme of NBC's Today Show in the 1960s. As directed by Desmond's estate after his death in 1977, all of the royalties from the song go to the American Red Cross. While I don't remember as much as I wish from my dad's interview with Brubeck, I still remember the signature thick tortoise-rimmed glasses the legendary pianist wore. The trademark was not intentional, but necessary. Brubeck was born cross-eyed and had vision problems that made it difficult for him to read. He enrolled at Mills College in 1946 after a stint in the Second World War to study with Darius Milhaud, but he couldn't read music. His dyslexia, which he referred to as, quote, my problem, unquote, proved to be a motivating factor for him, as he never used it as an excuse, and he developed an incredible ear for capturing harmonies and melodies. Prior to his Mills College experience in 1942, he was almost not allowed to finish at the University of the Pacific because of his dyslexia. The dean only allowed him to graduate on the condition that Brubeck never teach. This did not slow him down, as Brubeck would go on to mentor a great number of aspiring students. The Dave Brubeck Quartet would tour and record together until 1968, when Brubeck retired from the group to focus on composing sacred music. However, as his friend and colleague Duke Ellington remarked at the time, "You'll be back." Ellington was correct, as Brubeck started collaborating with baritone saxophonist Jerry Mulligan in the early 1970s. Brubeck passed away one day short of his 92nd birthday in 2012, as he was walking with his son Darius, named after his mentor at Mills College, to a routine appointment with his cardiologist. His death came just hours before he was to receive a Grammy Award nomination for Ansel Adams' America, a symphonic piece he wrote along with one of his other sons, Chris. As with many songs,
Take 5 has a story that is more encompassing than just the notes on the page or the sounds from a recording. It talks about overcoming obstacles, articulating a creative vision, and seizing upon spontaneity. If Legacy is a time signature, it would probably be 5-4. If you enjoyed reading about or listening about Take 5, please consider some other resources available. You can read a previous post about our jazz collection. Also, consider perusing the Jerry Mulligan collection for other photographs of Brubeck contemporaries. Finally, relax and enjoy a wonderful performance from 2003 by the Dave Brubeck Quartet from the Coolidge Auditorium at the Library of Congress. And you can find that from the Library of Congress by going to www.loc.gov/item/IHAS.20000-3793. Finally, be sure to enjoy some of the holdings listed below, or some that I will read to you below, from the NLS music section. To borrow any of the following Braille or large print music or recorded materials, you may access BARD or request a copy by contacting the music section by phone at 1-800-424-8567 and press option 2, or email us at nlsm@loc.gov. And first we have digital talking books. Bill Brown teaches how to play Take 5 on 3 instruments. On flute at DBM-03554. On guitar at DBM-02671. And on bass guitar at DBM-03351. From Aaron Hankin, Tapestry of Times, of The Times, Episode 18. This episode includes a version of Take 5 played on the Middle Eastern oud at DBM-04031. From Bill Irwin, A Light History of Jazz Piano, this is a sound recording, and A Short History of the Piano. Irwin plays hundreds of recordings of jazz pianists and other notable performers, and this is at DBM-03681. And finally, Jazz Joins the Classics. French composer Darius Milhaud discusses his experiments with jazz. Dave Brubeck explains how composer Darius Milhaud used jazz for the first time in classical compositions at DBM-00133. In Braille music, we have Giants of Jazz Piano. Piano solos as performed by Dave Brubeck, Art Tatum, George Shearing, Duke Ellington, Marion McPartland, Matt Dennis, David Benoit, and Bill Evans, including Brubeck's Blue Rondo a la Turk. Bar over bar format with chord symbols at call sign BRM-35937. From Jack Long, The Real Book of Jazz, including Take 5, 194 Jazz Standards in Melody Line Arrangements by Jack Long, with chord symbols and lyrics, line by line and single line formats with chord symbols at BRM-36832. And finally, from Darius Milhaud, Scaramouche for two pianos in bar over bar format at BRM-24677. And finally, in large print, we have Blues, Boogie, and Jazz, unaccompanied melodies with lyrics and chord symbols, and includes Take 5. And you can find this at call sign LPM-00341. And we are approaching the final quarter of the hour on this week's edition of the Blindness and Disability News Hour from Mind's Eye Radio. And for something even more completely different, let's turn to wheresyourdog.com, the blog site from Megan Houle. This is May 20th's posting. Your luxury is my lifeline, standing up for transit in a driving city. I was shocked when I saw it, buried unceremoniously at the bottom of a news brief where the less important stories end up. My city is considering shutting down transit altogether for the entire summer to offset the economic impact of COVID-19. It was later clarified that this is not the only or most likely scenario, but it still hasn't been taken off the table.
Unless aid is forthcoming, the next few months will be long ones for people like me, who are medically unable to drive or who have no affordable way to get around in a city that was never designed to be walkable outside the downtown core. The article acknowledged that transit worker jobs that were on the line are already lost, but as far as I could tell, no one was doing much advocacy for transit riders themselves. No service reductions, no Saturday schedules or fare increases, just a total blanket shutdown. And paratransit, a specialized service for disabled passengers who can't always use conventional transit, wasn't even mentioned. As a series of motorcycles and extraordinarily loud sports cars roared past my home office window, gleefully proclaiming their ability to go where they please, when they please, pandemic or no pandemic, my stomach dropped to my shoes. You see, I get it. The service is reportedly losing millions every month. Ridership is down, since far fewer people are going out to work and run errands, though that is bound to change as the economic relaunch progresses. Transit in my area wasn't in great shape before the crisis, and now it's on life support. In a driving city with what I'd personally characterize as an anti-pedestrian and anti-transit culture. So, on the face of it, the strategy makes sense. Shut down transit during the warmer months, so when the winter comes and walking long distances becomes impractical and unsafe, there will be money to restart the service. It's not ideal, but if the money's not there, then it isn't. But this sensible strategy goes ahead, but if this sensible strategy goes ahead, there will be a lot of quiet collateral damage that few seem prepared to acknowledge. If you live in Edmonton, in Canada, where this article is written, and are unable, financially or medically, to drive, you'd better hope you live within walking distance of your job or have plenty of disposable income. Short of working from home until the fall or longer, there are a lot of expensive cab rides in your future. If you are planning to job search this summer, you'd better hope that you have enough savings to afford the cab rides you'll be taking to interviews or the mobility to walk across this sprawling city to get to them. If you are experiencing homelessness, you'd better hope you can walk or find a ride to access the supports and services on which you depend. If you are disabled and can't walk, bike, or carpool your way around town, you'd better hope paratransit keeps running. Otherwise, you're on your own. If you live outside the city and you need to visit it for work or school, you'd better hope transit services in other communities keep running. And if you live in Edmonton and are able to drive, you'd better hope that you can continue to afford fuel, repairs, maintenance, parking, insurance, registration, and all the other associated costs because there won't be a bus or train to fall back on. I don't have answers. I'm not an economist, strategist, or urban planning expert. I don't know the best ways to keep transit services afloat when ridership is low and revenues are lower. I'm not calling for specific funding or political action or any particular solution. I don't feel qualified to point at something and say, quote, this is what we should do, unquote. Wiser, more experienced voices than mine will handle that bit. What I am calling for is awareness. Awareness of the precarity of public transit, the diverse population it serves, and the reality that a city without transit is a city without equitable access to opportunity. Here's the thing. For drivers, transit is easy to ignore or dismiss. I've met drivers who have never taken a bus in their lives and who claim they never would. They'd cab first. Transit is for, quote, other people, unquote, people who aren't like them, people they can't possibly relate to. Why would anyone willingly use it if they have any choice? I've also met drivers who do use it here and there, but only to avoid parking fees or heavy traffic. For them, it's a matter of convenience and penny-pinching, not a tool they rely on to get around. If it vanished tomorrow, they'd hardly notice. But transit is not a nice-to-have. Transit is a lifeline ensuring that everyone can work, attend appointments, go to school, and enjoy a rich social life in urban areas. Transit is the service that, for me and most blind people I know, makes independent living possible. Its availability dictates where we live and work.
Chances are, if a community doesn't have adequate transit, blind people won't stay for long. I left my hometown, my family, my support system, and my local community so I could build a life on my own terms. It is transit more than anything else that has given me that gift. If transit goes, then I will probably go too. So please, look up and pay attention to this story, even if you never take transit. Join the conversation, because your coworkers and your family members and your friends may lose jobs and even move away if they lose transit, even for a few months. Realize that in many cities, transit service is already in trouble, already undervalued, long before a pandemic came along to make things worse. This isn't about one transit shutdown in one city, something you can shrug off and assume to be irrelevant if you don't live there. This isn't about fringe benefits or luxuries. This is about keeping people working and living on an equal footing with those who drive. It's about protecting vulnerable groups who are always the first to suffer when public services are cut. It's about making sure everyone can contribute to society right where they are, no matter what their circumstances. Those aren't nice-to-haves. Those are must-haves. As we come down the home stretch with this week's edition of the Blindness and Disability News Hour, let's head on over to a blog site, The Voice of the Nation's Blind, from nfb.org. And Dungeon Crawling on Your Alexa Device, a review of The Cursed Painting. This is posted on Monday, May 11th. Ever since the first Amazon Echo came on the scene, gaming has been a popular feature. The first games were simple trivia or quiz games, but they have become more and more advanced as time has passed. One of the newest on the platform is The Cursed Painting by Wanderword. In The Cursed Painting, you play as one of three characters who is tasked to venture into a dungeon near a town and retrieve a legendary painting that is tied to a curse causing undead monsters to invade. You open the game by saying, "Alexa, open The Cursed Painting." Getting started. Once you open the skill, you will hear a short introduction and then get to pick your character. My adventure as a thief started with my character's hanging being interrupted by a group of undead invading the town. Taking advantage of the opportunity, my character ran off and took cover in what fortunately turned out to be a weapon shop. After taking a sword and fighting an undead that wandered in, I was escorted to the mayor, who offered to spare me in exchange for completing the dungeon and retrieving the painting. After equipping myself at the shops around town, it was off to the dungeon. And note that you can explore the town and hunt for monsters in the forest for free, but entering the dungeon will require a $3.99 monthly subscription. The developers plan to release new episodes monthly, which will be covered by the subscription. Gameplay. Since the game is on a smart speaker, the gameplay controls are somewhat limited. You will hear a selection of story and then be given a selection of choices. For example, in town you will be given the choice to go to the shop, the pub, the town hall, or the forest. To travel somewhere, you would then say, "the shop," for example. This form of interaction persists throughout the game. Combat works similarly. Each round you are given the choice to attack, drink a healing potion, or escape. Once you make a choice, you will hear the next section of the story, or the result of your attack. Mechanics and stats. You have three stats: power, agility, and toughness. Power determines how hard you hit when attacking, agility influences how hard it is to hit you, and toughness determines your health. You gain experience as you explore rooms and defeat enemies. Each time you level up, you gain 1 point to put on any stat. Each of the three levels of the stat give you a bonus, such as regeneration at 3 for toughness. The game uses a dice system similar to Dungeons & Dragons to calculate various things in the game, such as whether you hit or miss your opponent, dodge an attack, or other various skill checks throughout your adventure. You will know when a check has been done, as you'll hear a dice roll followed by a success or failure sound. My impressions. The game is well done. Each area has its own sounds and music, and there are sound effects for most actions in the game.
Since most modern Echo devices have the ability to plug in headphones or stereo speakers, it would be nice if the sounds and music were in stereo rather than mono as they are now. Voices seem to be largely synthesized with some human voice work. While the story so far

0: Also, even if the developers don't want to reveal the exact health of the enemy or other particular numbers, having descriptions or sound effects that convey this info would be a nice touch. The three different characters, as well as what appear like there may be multiple paths through the dungeon, indicate that the game will have decent replay value. I will be interested to see how other characters and weapons change the gameplay in future adventures. In conclusion, Wander Word did a nice job with this game. It's easy to pick up when you have a few minutes, go through a few rooms, and then stop and pick it up at a later time. The straightforward interactions and mechanics make it so that just about anyone can play with minimal difficulty. While there are a few tweaks and changes I'd like to see, they do little to detract from the overall fun and enjoyable experience. And this review was written by Carl Belanger. And that about wraps up this week's edition of the Blindness and Disability News Hour. This program covers the week of May 24th, 2026. My name is Bill. Thanks for joining us this week. This program, as always, is a presentation and production of Mind's Eye Radio in Belleville, Illinois. Hope you all have a good rest of your week and a good weekend. Hope you had a safe and happy Memorial Day weekend. We will be back with regular programming next week. Lots of new material for you. Until then, stay safe, be good, keep your pets hydrated. See you bye.
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7: 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Thank you for listening. Our next article is, Do Russians Support the Ukraine War? This poll is remarkable. Repressions mount as Russians turn against the Ukraine conflict. By Vladimir Karamurza, May 26, 2026. Polling is a tricky business.

In an authoritarian state, no reliable surveys are possible when respondents are afraid to speak their mind for fear of personal consequences. In September 2024, a Muscovite by the name of Yuri Kohovets was sentenced to 5 years in prison for giving the, quote, wrong answer in a street poll about the war in Ukraine. In such conditions, the results of any opinion polls are necessarily skewed toward the socially expected and personally safer responses. With this disclaimer in mind, it is nothing short of remarkable that last month's polling by the independent Levada Center has shown that 62% of Russians favor peace talks with Ukraine, with only 27% wishing to continue the war. One can only imagine what the actual result would be if one removed the fear factor from the polling. As Russia nears parliamentary elections in September, the main challenge for the Kremlin and its political machine is to make sure that this overwhelming and increasingly evident war fatigue in Russian society does not affect the cohesion of Vladimir Putin's system or undermine its carefully constructed image of stability and public support, an image too often taken at face value by Western commentators. Up until now, the regime has been approaching this task in the simplest way possible, by keeping anti-war voices out of the political space. It is difficult to score a high result in an election when you are not on the ballot. In January 2024, amid the drumbeat of official propaganda about the supposed national consensus in support of the, quote, special military operation, Kremlin speak for its war against Ukraine, a lawyer and former parliamentarian, Boris Nadezhdin, announced his maverick anti-war bid for the presidency, and hundreds of thousands of Russians lined up outside his campaign office across the country to sign petitions to get him on the ballot. Needless to say, he was barred from running, but his disqualification was more revealing about the state of Russian political opinion than Putin's improbable 87% official vote tally could ever be. As Putin's war, now in its fifth year, and its everyday life consequences, from rapidly rising prices to expanding internet blockages, grow ever more unpopular, the Kremlin seems to be turning to its old playbook. Of the formal multitude of registered political parties in Russia, there is only one that opposes the war in Ukraine. Yabloko was founded by a prominent economist and one-time deputy prime minister, Grigory Yavlinsky, as a left-of-center liberal party in the early 1990s. Throughout its existence, one of the party's main tenets has been opposition to war. Yabloko opposed both military campaigns in Chechnya. This was Yavlinsky's main theme when running against Putin in the 2000 presidential election, and the 2014 annexation of Crimea, which it denounced as illegal. The full-scale attack on Ukraine, launched in February 2022, was no exception. Unlike all other Russian parties whose websites and posters feature the letter Z, the official symbol of the special military operation, Yabloko marked its materials with Picasso's dove. Its main political slogan since 2022 has been for peace and freedom. When asked in a recent interview about his party's priority in the 2026 parliamentary election, Yavlinsky responded succinctly, ending the war with Ukraine, immediately. Clearly, the Kremlin's plans do not align with the presence of such an option on the ballot. As Kirill Martinov, editor-in-chief of Novaya Gazeta Europe, an exiled Russian independent paper, has noted, a state Duma with an anti-war faction in it would be a real nightmare for Putinism. So the authorities are doing everything they can to ensure this doesn't happen. In recent months and weeks, the regime has unleashed a barrage of administrative and criminal cases to disqualify leading Yabloko figures from the September ballot. Several party members, including its national chairman, Nikolai Rybakov, and its all-incumbent regional legislatures, have been fined for mentioning the late opposition leader, Alexei Navalny, on social media, an act qualified by the Russian state as promoting extremism. The fines themselves are ridiculously small, usually 1,000 or 1,500 rubles, about $14 or $21, but they carry a year-long ban on elected office. Charges against other Yabloko activists have involved bogus drug offenses and purported tax evasion.
12 party figures, including Deputy Leader Boris Biznesky, have been designated foreign agents, which automatically disqualifies them from the ballot. More seriously, 6 members of the Ulubokel have been imprisoned on criminal charges. This includes 2 of the party's deputy leaders, Lev Schlossberg and Maxine Kruglov, who are on trial, respectively in South and Mexico, for making anti-war protests on their social media and face up to 10 years in prison. Both have been designated as, quote, terrorists. Given its total, for now, control of Russia's political space, it will not be difficult for the Kremlin to eliminate the sole anti-war voice from the September ballot and to secure whatever official election results it wants. What is becoming increasingly difficult is to maintain the pretense, both for domestic and international audiences, that Putin's war in Ukraine is overwhelmingly supported by Russian society. Our next article is, Americans don't like either political party. We ask them why. The wide-ranging criticisms that the parties are corrupt, subservient, wishy-washy, or unable to handle the president signal major challenges for both sides. By Scott Clement, May 27, 2026. The symptoms have piled up in poll after poll. Americans rate them unfavorably and say they're out of touch and disapprove of their leaders. Record numbers avoid associating with them at all. The diagnosis is clear. America's political parties are afflicted with chronic unpopularity. But what exactly do Americans dislike about the Democratic and Republican parties? To find out, Washington Post ABC News Ipsos poll last month asked more than 1,200 Americans to describe in their own words what they dislike most about each political party. Open-ended questions are useful in tapping the top-of-mind opinions people have about a topic, which can be useful in understanding the ingredients baked into each party's image. What Americans dislike most about the Democratic Party? Americans offer wide-ranging complaints about the Democratic Party, but the 2 most common responses criticize their positions as too liberal in general or on a range of issues, and that they were weak and don't stand up enough to President Donald Trump. Here are some respondents in their own words. Too woke, focus on issues not central to Americans, that is, economies and jobs. They allow LGBTQ confusion and abortion. Gone too far to the left. They are more in line with the communist and socialist parties. Spineless and mixed messages to moderates. No zesty candidates. The Democratic Party needs to hit back harder at the Republicans in Congress. They cannot continue to be nice when the opposition party is behaving in such an unethical manner. Weak. A slew of other criticisms were mentioned by 4 to 5% of Americans, including corruption, disliking everything about the party, Democrats' immigration positions, being out of touch with everyday Americans, and being too anti-Trump. Comments included, they're just as corrupt as the Republicans, just in different ways. They were very irresponsible in their handling of immigration. Too focused on Trump is bad. They are too wishy-washy. They need to take a unified stance on major issues and stick to the stances no matter what. Comparing answers across partisan groups show Democrats are most critical of their party for not standing up to Trump, 24% say this, compared with 9% of independents. Only 3% of Democrats complain that the Democratic Party is too liberal or woke, compared with 11% of independents and 20% of Republicans. What Americans dislike most about the Republican Party? Trump tops the list of complaints about the Republican Party, but not by an overwhelming margin. 12% of adults specifically cited Trump or loyalty to Trump when asked what they dislike most about the GOP, although another 4% criticized the Republican Party for not supporting Trump enough. Comments included, don't think for themselves, only follow whatever the lying, arrogant Donald Trump says. Donald Trump's hold on the party.
the weak members who do not go along with President Trump. 6% apiece mentioned a lack of concern for ordinary people and or mentioned dishonesty, hypocrisy, and immorality, including some who mentioned files from the federal investigation of the late convicted sex offender and financier Jeffrey Epstein. 5% mentioned corruption or self-enrichment, identical to the share who mentioned this for Democrats, while 4% each mentioned ineffective leadership, concerns about authoritarianism or the rule of law, hostile and bullying rhetoric, or concerns about racist or anti-diversity policies. They never cut spending enough to bring us closer to a balanced budget. All talk and no action on that subject. It's a lack of concern for the poor and the needy. Lack of getting the job done. Corruption, lies, and lack of accountability. Conspiracy theories, racist behaviors towards Hispanic and Black people. Donald Trump needs to speak less and keep belittling comments out of his updates. What do these results mean for the path forward for both parties? The scattered criticisms of both parties in the poll suggest there is no silver bullet to rebuilding their popularity. Democrats face a vexing challenge of overcoming criticisms that they are too liberal on race, social issues, and immigration, while also being faulted for not fighting hard enough against Trump, particularly among fellow partisans. Taking stronger stances against Trump on certain issues could reinforce perceptions that they are ideologically out of step. Republicans also have major challenges, many related to Trump's actions and personality. Their brand is probably tied closely to Trump as long as he is president, and the poll reveals this includes a wide range of concerns about both policy, abuse of power, and rhetoric. Our next article is, after stern words from Trump, U.S. and Iran trade strikes. The renewed violence came after the president said Iran was wrong if it thought it could feel pressure to make concessions and resolve the standoff before U.S. midterm elections later this year. By Natalie Allison, March 28, 2026. The United States and Iran traded strikes overnight after President Donald Trump insisted that he would not agree to a, quote, crummy agreement in the negotiations to end the three-month-old war. The president used a cabinet meeting Wednesday to insist he had maximum negotiating power with Iran and was not under pressure to make a deal. We've been doing this for months. Vietnam lasted 19 years. Korea lasted 8 years. Afghanistan lasted many years, Trump said when asked what the time frame is for ending the war. Iran, he said, was negotiating on fumes and had made a mistake by thinking they were going to outwait me because he would be under political pressure from this year's midterm elections. I don't care about the midterms. Iran's Islamic Revolutionary Guard Corps said Thursday morning it had retaliated against a U.S. attack outside the airport in Bandar Abbas, a city on the Strait of Hormuz, by targeting a U.S. base in Kuwait where the strike originated. Further U.S. attacks would receive a more decisive response, it said, according to state media. U.S. Central Command said Kuwaiti forces had successfully intercepted an Iranian ballistic missile. Hours earlier, U.S. forces struck an Iranian launch site in Bandar Abbas, according to a U.S. official who spoke on the condition of anonymity to discuss military operations, after U.S. shot down 5 Iranian one-way drones that CENTCOM said posed a clear threat in and near the Strait of Hormuz. The official described the U.S. action, first reported by Reuters, as, quote, measured, purely defensive, and intended to maintain the ceasefire. It follows similar strikes on Monday during a ceasefire between the two sides that has looked increasingly shaky. During the cabinet meeting, Trump also highlighted the number of U.S. deaths in the war, 13, touting that the number had remained lower than in past U.S. wars. Trump said he believed that Iran is starting to give us things that they have to give us without elaborating. And if they do, that's great. And if they won't, then the man on my left is going to finish them off, he said, referring to Defense Secretary Pete Hegseth. Even as he reiterated maximum U.S. negotiating positions, Trump pushed up the pressure on his ostensible allies among Arab states in the Persian Gulf,
saying that he might refuse a deal with Iran if Saudi Arabia, Qatar, and Kuwait did not sign on to the Abraham Accords, an agreement reached in his first term that aimed to normalize relations between Israel and longtime adversaries in the Middle East. I think they owe that to us, to be honest, Trump said. Although the United Arab Emirates and Bahrain joined the Accords during Trump's first term, the prospect of other Arab states joining has been significantly dimmed by Israel's war in Gaza. The president also appeared to criticize Oman's negotiations with Iran over possible fees on ship traffic in the Strait of Hormuz, saying that nobody is going to control the strait and that it would be open to everybody under the deal he is pushing. Oman will behave just like everyone else, or the U.S. would have to blow them up, he said at one point. The effective closure of the strait in recent months has caused a global spike in the price of oil and driven up gas prices significantly in the U.S. While calling for the strait to be reopened, Trump also declared Wednesday that the U.S. has so much of its own oil that we don't need the strait. We don't need anything. He also said he would not be comfortable allowing Russia or China to take control of Iran's highly enriched uranium. Another proposal that has been floated as Trump has called for the country to give up its nuclear stockpile. He further added that the U.S. is not talking about any easing of sanctions against Iran or releasing frozen assets before Iran meets U.S. to demand to relinquish its enriched uranium. Trump also spoke extensively about his plans for construction projects in Washington, including his effort to resurface the reflecting pool between the Washington Monument and the Lincoln Memorial on the National Mall. I love construction. It's very exciting, he said. As they have in other Trump cabinet meetings, department heads lavished flattery on the president. After Trump had talked about the reflecting pool, Hegseth compared the president to George Washington and Abraham Lincoln for his willingness to tackle major problems. The night before, Trump had canceled a trip with his cabinet to Camp David set for Wednesday, citing forecasts of bad weather as the reason he would not visit the rural presidential retreat. The compound in Thurmont, Maryland, the site of historic diplomatic summits and huddles by past administrations ahead of major military action, has not been a frequent destination for Trump compared with other presidents of recent decades. The president convened his national security team at Camp David in June 2025, 2 weeks before the U.S. launched strikes on Iran's nuclear sites. Recent public polls have shown Trump's approval hitting a second-term low as voters have soured on his handling of the economy, an issue they have been a strength for him during the 2024 campaign, and say they disagree with his decision to go to war with Iran. Although Trump and other administration officials claimed over the weekend that the U.S. and Iran were on the verge of an agreement to end the war, there were few signs in recent days that a deal was imminent. A recent Washington Post ABC News Ipsos poll found that the war with Iran remains deeply unpopular with Americans. The war received approval ratings as low as those found during peak periods of military deaths during the Vietnam and Iraq wars, the poll found. Independent voters' disapproval of the Iran war coincides with Trump's worsening popularity overall. Our next article is Tech Billionaires Used Performance Drugs in Secret. Now they're selling a revolution. As biohacking gains momentum among elites, the Enhanced Games aim to normalize longevity drugs through a Vegas sports spectacle. Critics call the premise dangerous and unethical. By Elizabeth Bloskin and Rick Mays, May 24, 2026. This past week, in a city built on risk and reward, billionaire biohacker Christian Angermayer went about his wellness routine. He injected himself with weight loss drugs, testosterone, and legal but off-label growth hormones designed to reduce deep layers of fat and regenerate his cells. To feel more outgoing, he added the peptide oxytocin, typically used by doctors to stimulate labor. For focus, he popped a pill of his usual stimulant, normally prescribed for sleep apnea. He logged tens of thousands of steps, sprinting to meetings at his hotel and doing circles around a large swimming pool.
Engelmeyer was getting ready to show the world that the experimental health protocols embraced by longevity-obsessed business elites like himself can work for top athletes, and ultimately, the entire world. Engelmeyer, who at 48 looks a decade younger, is the co-founder and funder of the Enhanced Games, a Silicon Valley-backed athletic tournament that breaks a cardinal rule of sports by encouraging athletes to take steroids, hormones, peptides, and any legal performance-enhancing drug. The 42 inaugural participants who will compete Sunday in Vegas are elite swimmers, runners, and weightlifters, some of whom are Olympic medalists. They are souped up on proprietary drug regimens prescribed by the organization's team of doctors and expert athletes, hope will enable them to beat their personal records and earn millions in prize money. But Engelmeyer, co-founder and CEO of Max Martin, and their team of heavyweight investors have a decidedly bigger ambition for their new sports franchise. They aim to mainstream experimental therapies just as those treatments are gaining cultural momentum and popular acceptance. Enhanced, their telehealth platform, will sell testosterone and other supplements deemed, quote, enhancements, to a wellness-crazed public. What better marketing for these therapies, the founders reason, than enabling the public to witness top athletes surpass peak performance goals, providing living proof that the science behind longevity drugs is real. The company went public earlier this month with a $1.2 billion valuation and has ties to some of the biggest names in business and politics. One of its main funders is billionaire investor Peter Thiel, who has been a lifelong fan of life extension treatments, including a process called parabiosis, which involves older people getting infusions of younger people's blood. Another backer is 1789 Capital, a venture firm that counts J.D. Vance, strategist Chris Buskirk, and Donald Trump Jr. as partners. Wellness and supplements are a $6.8 trillion global industry, fueled by celebrities, Make America Healthy Again influencers, and the manosphere on social media, according to Global Wellness Institute and industry group. Health and Human Services Secretary Robert F. Kennedy Jr., who says he takes testosterone, experimental hormones, and amino acid chains known as peptides for anti-aging, moved in April to legalize 7 peptides that he had been restricted by the U.S. Food and Drug Administration over safety concerns. When sports officials and medical experts have raised ethical concerns with the unorthodox event, Engelmeyer, a serial entrepreneur who controls a $1.6 billion company dedicated to psychedelic medicine, had a different take. He said in an interview he believes it is not immoral to give athletes performance-enhancing substances. Being a professional athlete is very cumbersome and puts hard wear and tear on your body, he said. Withholding drugs that could improve their performance is like sending a miner into a coal mine but denying them a helmet. Enhanced Games executives insist the competition is a legitimate sports enterprise, but others have cast it as a carefully crafted marketing scheme designed to turn athletics into advertising for a telehealth business that promotes controversial compounds whose benefits and risks remain unclear. Travis Tigert, chief executive of the U.S. Anti-Doping Agency, has called the Enhanced Games a, quote, dangerous clown show that puts profit over principle, warning that the event could encourage children and young athletes to believe they need performance-enhancing drugs to chase athletic dreams. Peter Kwan, an associate professor at Harvard Medical School and practicing internist at Cambridge Health Alliance, who studies the boundary between drugs and supplements, said it was, quote, really insidious to use athletes as both test subjects and marketing tools. You can take any athletic performance, claim that it was based on these athletic performing peptides, and then convert that into a marketing campaign, Cohen said. Chief executive and co-founder Martin, who at age 29 is also on a cocktail of longevity regimens, told the Post that he was completely against the glorification of supplements and opposed the black market that had emerged for longevity products. He said that enhancements should be taken with medical supervision, even when they are being prescribed off-label. But he said it was unfair that an Olympian is banned from taking FDA-approved drugs that any person can buy at a pharmacy. If drugs are legal, people should have their freedom of choice, he said.
The company is not just built for athletes, Martin said. It is for anyone who wants to enhance their everyday life, including a grandparent seeking the energy to take a grandchild to the playground, someone trying to be the best 65-year-old they can possibly be. Biohacking the podium. Barring performance-enhancing substances has long been one of the most sacred rules of sports, a sacrosanct line that determines whether competition is fair, authentic, and safe. Enhanced organizers say elite athletes have always searched for an edge through training, technology, nutrition, equipment, and banned drugs. Their argument is that the enhanced games will be making the last part transparent, medically supervised, and financially rewarding. Of the 42 athletes expected to compete Sunday in a newly constructed competition venue at the Resorts World Hotel and Casino in Las Vegas, event officials said 36 have been doping in preparation for the event. Four athletes are competing naturally. The athletes were stationed together this spring in Abu Dhabi, where they trained and were administered doping regimens that would violate traditional rules and earn hefty bans from competition under normal circumstances. The individualized protocols, including performance-enhancing substances and regular medical testing, according to enhanced game officials. An institutional review board-approved clinical study is tied to the company's medical program. Organizers have not released individual athletes' regimens, but revealed this week that 91% used testosterone, 79% used human growth hormone, 62% used stimulants such as Adderall, 50% used metabolic modulators, 41% used EPO, and 29% used an anabolic steroid agent called Decadorobalin. The athletes are not just aiming to challenge the limits of human potential. They are lured with hefty financial rewards. Athletes who manage to break certain records can earn a $1 million bonus, a life-changing sum in a field where even Olympians often struggle to build financially secure careers. I've been very straightforward. It's about the money, said English swimmer Ben Proud, who won a silver medal competing at the 2024 Olympics in Paris. This is not what an noble athlete would say is the epitome of sport. Ooh, even before the first event Sunday, organizers said they have proof of concept. In February 2025, an early assignee named Christian Gloubnis, a Greek Olympic swimmer who had finished fifth in the 50 freestyle at the Paris Olympics, swam 20.89 seconds in a secret time trial in Greensboro, North Carolina, topping Cesar Cielo's official world record by 0.02 of a second. Enhanced celebrated the swim as a breakthrough and awarded him the bonus money, though the mark is not recognized as an official record. Enhanced defense starts with a simple claim. Its medically supervised protocol is safer than the secret doping that athletes have been doing for years. According to enhanced officials, athletes in the study were permitted to consider substances across five categories: testosterone esters, anabolic agents, peptides and growth factors, metabolic modulators, and stimulants. Medical and anti-doping experts say enhanced framing leaves important questions unresolved. A drug can be legal. A doctor can prescribe it. A study can monitor athletes for short-term harms, but none of that proves that powerful substances are safe for athletes using them to chase records, especially when used off-label in combinations or doses that have not been well studied. The World Anti-Doping Agency polices drug use across the sprawling Olympics world, and a spokesman for the global body called the enhanced games a dangerous and irresponsible concept. Just because a drug is FDA approved or is provided under medical supervision does not mean it can be taken risk-free, said WADA's James Fitzgerald. These are powerful drugs and they can cause serious harm, sometimes immediately, sometimes months or years later. He noted that steroids, testosterone, human growth hormone, and EPO can carry serious risks, including heart attack, blood clots, liver damage, diabetes, hormonal disruption, infertility, psychiatric effect, and sudden cardiac death. The reality is that sports medicine still doesn't fully understand the long-term consequences of stacking multiple substances together at the doses elite athletes might be used to chase records, he said.
While enhanced officials are detailing individual athletic protocols, James Magnussen, the Australian Olympic medalist who became the first prominent athlete publicly tied to the Games, spent months on a series of daily injections in his stomach and backside. Magnussen told the Sydney Morning Herald that regimen included testosterone, the peptides of BPC-157, and thymosin, and ipamorelin, and CJC-1295, which are all used to stimulate growth hormone release. The kind of stack is precisely that worries medical experts, Cohen, the Harvard professor said. While many of these compounds, quote, might have significant benefit, it could take years to understand their full effects, with dangers often not obvious in the moment. Risks are usually subtle, and it takes time and scholarship and studies, and costs a lot of money to try to sort it out, he said. A convert to enhancement. Anger Meyer isn't the most obvious person to make a career selling controversial drugs. He describes himself as a maniacally cautious by nature. Growing up in the 1980s in a small town in the German countryside, where heavy drinking is a rite of passage, he abstained from alcohol and mind-altering substances. He tried coffee for the first time at age 19. Self-control was a survival skill, he said, honed during childhood by fear that imbibing any such product might cause him to slip up and reveal the secret of his homosexuality. Where I come from, heavy drinking starts at 14, he said. I was popular, but I was like, if I drink alcohol, I'm going to spill it. That's when I decided I would never touch anything. A competitive overachiever in everything except sports, he did make an exception for one product, fructose, a crystallized fruit sugar that is popular in Germany. He kept a pack on his desk every time he took a test at school. But overachievement was also a form of self-protection. Even if people did find out he was gay, you're kind of protected by success. By his late 20s, he had left Bavaria and had become a successful entrepreneur. One evening in 2013, he was invited to a dinner party where he happened to be sitting next to a scientist studying the potential of psychedelics to heal trauma and improve mental health. The men spent the evening in animated conversation, but Angermeyer said he left feeling deeply skeptical. He also wasn't interested. He felt that he was a generally happy person without psychological wounds. Instead, he asked the researcher for recommendations for what might improve his looks, along with his physical and cognitive performance. The researcher recommended the stimulant modafinil, which he takes to this day. He later became fascinated by the subject, doing his own research. A year later, at an Easter party, he was offered homegrown magic mushrooms containing the compound psilocybin. He called a scientist who had been sending research for a year, and he was like, do it, Angermeyer recalled. He said his trip was unexpectedly powerful, the most profound experience of his life. He connected to inner truths about the person he was becoming, he said. From that moment on, he was a believer. While most friends thought he was crazy to start a pharmaceutical company to develop psilocybin, years before Michael Pollan published a best-selling book on magic mushrooms, Thiel and cryptocurrency investor Michael Novogratz backed his plan. By 2023, he had become one of Europe's best-known biotechnology investors, and his psilocybin company, Atai, had gone public on NASDAQ. Around that time, an Australian, Aaron D'Souza, approached him about a different idea, a sports tournament that he framed as a libertarian challenge to the anti-doping system. He came to me saying, you've done it once with the psychedelics, Angermeyer recalled. Here's another similarly crazy idea. D'Souza needed help raising money, so Angermeyer went to Thiel and other friends in his billionaire's network of libertarian techno-futurists. A year later, Enhance publicly announced its seed round of financing, which included Thiel, Angermeyer's Aperion Investment Group, former Coinbase Chief Technology Officer Balaji Srinivasan, brothers Tyler and Cameron Winklevoss, and a Saudi prince. The venture firm 1789 Capital, where Trump Jr. is a partner, became a major investor in 2025. A spokesperson for Trump Jr. did not respond to a request for comment. The first enhanced games were initially floated for late 2024, but they never happened, feeding skepticism that the venture would never move on beyond provocation. D'Souza left the company last year, and Angermeyer tapped a mentee from his investment company, co-founder Martin, to become CEO.
Martin said they spent much of their past year recruiting athletes, scientists, and doctors to join the league. At first, this was going slow, but over the past 2 years, the enterprise slowly added athletes to its roster, including proud American sprinter Fred Curley and the burly Icelandic weightlifter Hafþór Björnsson. Now Martin says he has world record holders, doctors, and Olympians in my Instagram DMs. The company's U.S. Securities and Exchange Committee filing suggests that Sunday's event is less the core business than the billboard. Enhance noted that the competition is a way to build brand awareness, generate media content, engage athletes, and acquire consumers. What works for a world record holder informs what works for consumers, the company said in a recent news release. Angermeyer and his team have spent months building out a $20 million competition on the Vegas Strip, and on Sunday, they'll host a 2,500 invite-only spectators, including 16 luxury boxes, and stream the spectacle to the world, including a post-event concert by the Vegas rock band The Killers. The athletes have long ago come to terms with what the competition is and what it isn't. It should be seen for now as entertainment, in the future as human optimization and human performance, said Magnussen, the Aussie swimmer. Magnussen made his comments Friday in a hotel ballroom, meeting with reporters and explaining his journey from Olympic swimming to Sunday's doped-up pool. His veins were popping and muscles nearly busting through his skin. At 35, he's never felt healthier in his life. For the past decade, it's really only been available to the elite. We're bringing this to the everyday person, he said. I want everyone to have the potential to live longer and have access to these products like we do. Angermeyer said that he was watching the FDA, which has begun reconsidering whether some restrictive peptides could be produced by compounding pharmacies, a move that Kennedy said could bring powerful substances out of the black market. It could give Enhanced a whole new set of products to sell. But the billionaire said only a handful of the peptides noted by Kenny had enough scientific data to consider them worth selling. The power of the idea is that we're going against everything people were told for decades about how sports should function, he said. But we have science, ethic, morals on our side. Chris Radio needs your feedback. We welcome your suggestions and questions about our programming and any other topics you would like to hear. To share any comments, call 312-447-3439. 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Thank you for listening. Our next article is Trump's approval plunges among his white working class base. In a striking shift, white voters without college degrees who voted to re-elect Trump by a huge margin are now net negative on his job approval. I, Hammond Knowles, May 29, 2026. Just outside the bar where the TV warned of rising gas prices, Dottie Serino, 64, predicted that President Donald Trump would figure it out. He'll get him back down, said Serino, part of the white working class who for a decade formed the core of Trump's base. Annette Dombrowski, a 64-year-old janitor at the same factory as Serino, also voted for Trump, but she was starting to worry. You could be paying these prices for a while, she said quietly. White voters without college degrees like Dombrowski, who have powered Trump's victories since 2016, are growing frustrated with his second term. In a striking shift, the group that voted to re-elect Trump by a huge margin is now net negative on how Trump is handling his job in several polls. They join other Americans across demographic lines, souring on the president's second term, especially his handling of the economy. The swing is stark. 54% of white voters without a college degree disapproved of Trump's performance in a CBS News poll this month, up from 32% in February 2025 and 45% in February of this year. It's a sobering sign for Republicans heading into the midterms and working to turn out the voters who carried Trump to victory in 2024. Dombrowski said she believed Trump when he promised during his last campaign to lower prices. She watched excitedly alongside her boyfriend last year as Trump signed one executive order after another. But now her bills for gas, groceries, and other necessities have gone up.
I don't even want to vote for anybody in the next election, she said. Once a reliable voter in the midterms, I don't care because they're all crap. Outside the bar at American Legion Post 678, where union members gather for drinks, Dombrowski and Serino swap strategies for stretching their budget at the grocery store. Serino bought in bulk and shopped at Sam's Club. Dombrowski made crockpot meals to last a couple of days. Now, gas prices were adding to their burdens, though Serino noted they were low before the U.S. went to war. She was tired of Trump critics on Facebook just tearing him down. Dombrowski tried to avoid politics online. It just causes fights, she told Serino. But she had chimed in recently on someone's Facebook post about grocery prices, noting they kept going up even though Trump promised to bring them down. White voters without college degrees have been a cornerstone of Trump's support since his 2016 upset victory. He vowed to bring jobs back from overseas and reject globalization, he said had hurt Americans, declaring in his victory speech that November that the forgotten men and women of our country will be forgotten no longer. And he promised to crack down on immigration, calling for a wall at the southern border and a ban on Muslims entering the country. His Democratic opponent, former Secretary of State Hillary Clinton, won handily with voters of colors and in exit polls, lagged a few percentage points behind Trump with white college graduates. Trump won two-thirds of white voters without degrees. Trump posted similar winning margins of more than 30 points with the demographic in 2020 and 2024 and started his second term with their broad approval. Those numbers started sliding early last year, however. White Americans without college degrees still approved of Trump's handling of immigration in the CBS News YouGov poll this May, but the margin has shrunk. They disapproved of Trump's handling of the economy by 22 percentage points, and they were negative overall. White House spokesman Kush Desai said in a statement that Trump has always been clear about temporary disruptions resulting from the U.S. war with Iran and touted Trump's efforts to lower prescription drug prices, bring manufacturing investments to the U.S., and overhaul immigration. President Trump delivered historic working-class prosperity in his first term, along with the first drop in wealth inequality in decades. And once these disruptions are behind us, he's set to repeat the success in his second term, Desai said. The drop-off in white working-class support could be consequential for the GOP in midterm battleground states like Ohio, where Trump won by 11 points in 2024. Republicans now face expensive competitive races to keep a Senate and the governor's mansion. Austin Kaiser, a leader with the International Brotherhood of Electrical Workers who lives in Ohio, said other union officials tell him about meetings where members say they regret voting for Trump, frustrated by high prices or setbacks to projects they were working on. Peggy Liff, 57, a welder and three-time Trump voter, remembered having money in the bank during Trump's first term. Prices were down, gas was low. No longer. He's concentrating on the other things, like overseas, Iran, she said of Trump. He says he's doing it for us, but I don't see where that's happening. Tariffs were a key part of Trump's pitch to working-class voters, a tool the president said would bring jobs and factories roaring back to the United States. But even some Trump allies balked at the sweeping tariffs announced last year, worrying that escalating trade wars and haphazard changes would hurt the economy. Inflation rose in the wake of the tariffs, and some companies changed their U.S. investment plans. Honda, for example, announced in March that it was canceling development of three electric car models it intended to produce in Ohio, saying the U.S. tariffs and changing policies toward electric vehicles under the Trump administration, among other forces, had undercut their business. At the same time, consumer sentiment has hit record lows as the U.S. war with Iran pushes up gas prices, which experts say could remain elevated for months, even if the two countries had a deal. Dombrowski, the janitor, barely follows politics. She grew up poor with factory worker parents who taught her that Republicans were for rich people, not families like theirs who struggle and save money by making their own clothes. But she put her faith in Trump when he ran for president in 2016, opting for an outsider over Clinton and her decades in politics. Now she trusts no one, believing politicians want your money and give you fake promises. The musical instrument company where she works, Conn Selmer, is shifting jobs overseas, even though the owner,
Trump donor John Paulson has echoed the president's calls to keep manufacturing in the U.S. Now their factory in northern Ohio is closing despite employees' pleas, and Dombrowski, at 64, needs a new job. Our next article is House Democrats announce bill to block construction of Trump's arch. The legislation would explicitly bar new construction on the small island on the edge of Washington, where Trump seeks to put the arch. By Dan Diamond, May 27, 2026. House Democrats on Wednesday announced legislation intended to block the construction of President Donald Trump's planned 250-foot triumphal arch, which would be built on parkland just inside of Washington's boundaries and tower over nearby Arlington National Cemetery. The legislation, which was previewed with the Washington Post, would explicitly bar construction of an arch on the small island where Trump seeks to build his project, as well as prohibit the use of federal funds for the project. It would also prohibit construction of a large arch or similar structure on other Washington-approved parkland unless the project received congressional approval. The Trump administration is not planning to seek congressional authorization to build the arch, arguing that Congress, more than a century ago, authorized the construction of a somewhat similar project at the site, the Post reported last week. The Democrats' bill faces long odds in Congress, where Republican leaders have hesitated to publicly oppose Trump's construction projects. But some Republicans have begun to signal concerns about Trump's swift remaking of Washington and have balked at committing hundreds of millions of taxpayer dollars to security-related costs for his planned White House ballroom. Democrats have also said they will prioritize investigating and halting Trump's planned construction projects if they retake one or both chambers of Congress after November's midterm elections. The legislation is being proposed by Democratic Representatives Don Beyer of Virginia, whose districts include Arlington National Cemetery, and Dina Titus, Nevada, who co-chairs the Congressional Humanities Caucus. They said they would formally introduce the bill on Friday. About two dozen House Democrats have joined the bill, with some calling the arch, which would also alter views from the cemetery, an affront to the veterans who visit and are buried there. Arlington National Cemetery is sacred ground, the resting place for some of our nation's greatest heroes, Beyer said in a statement. It is unthinkable that we would desecrate this hallowed space to build a monument to Donald Trump's ego. Beyer's parents, grandparents, and sister are buried at the cemetery. The president's project, also been opposed by some military veterans and an architectural historian who have sued to prevent the building of the arch. Congress, not the president, has the constitutional power to initiate building projects on federal land in Washington, D.C., and Congress has not authorized the president to build the arch, lawyers for Public Citizen Litigation Group, a nonprofit law firm representing the veterans and historian, wrote in a court filing Wednesday night. The Trump administration has said it will provide at least 14 days' notice before beginning construction. Polls have found that the public opposes the planned arch. 52% of Americans are against the project, compared with 21% who favor it, according to a Washington Post ABC Ipsos poll conducted last month. Trump is eyeing Memorial Circle, a traffic roundabout located between the Lincoln Memorial and Arlington National Cemetery, as the planned site for the arch. The circle is located in Lady Bird Johnson Park, formerly known as Columbia Island, a partially man-made island on the edge of the city. A fine arts commission, stocked with Trump allies, approved the planned arch last week, and another federal panel led by Trump deputies will consider it on June 4th. Under federal law, certain parts of the city, including Memorial Circle, which is managed by the National Park Service, are considered protected land, and monuments built there require congressional authorization. The administration has said its new proposal is, quote, building on a project authorized by Congress a century ago, which would have constructed 166-foot tall columns on the island. Trump officials have noted that the columns for the president's planned arch would also be 166 feet tall. There is thus nothing unfaithful about implementing a project that Congress has authorized, the Justice Department on Tuesday told U.S. District Judge Tanya Chutkan, who was weighing whether to block the project.
On Trump's planned arch, the columns would be topped by an additional 84 feet of pedestal and statuary to bring the total height to 250 feet. The Justice Department has also argued that efforts to block the arch's construction are premature since the plans are not final, calling for the judge to dismiss the lawsuit despite Trump's declarations that the project is moving forward. This will be a wonderful addition to the Washington, D.C. area for all Americans to enjoy for many decades to come, the president wrote on his Truth Social platform last month. Our next article is The Crusade Against Legal Immigration. Making it harder to follow the rules to get a green card will lead more people to break them. By the editorial board, May 27, 2026. The Trump administration's announcement last Friday that foreigners seeking green cards should travel to their home country to apply is the latest salvo in the drive to reduce the number of legal immigrants. Adding layers of bureaucratic chaos will have the insidious effect of discouraging people from following the law. More than half of all immigrants who receive permanent resident status in the United States do so within its borders through a process known as adjustment of status. That system has been in place for decades, accounting for more than 500,000 green cards last year. These individuals have already been vetted and live in the U.S. legally on student, tourist, or other temporary visas. Many of them are married to U.S. citizens or have children who were born here. Forcing them to return to their home countries to request a green card and wait for the government to wade through its backlog of applications creates costly disruptions to their lives. Complicating matters, President Donald Trump has banned or severely restricted travel from 75 countries. The administration has already slashed monthly green card approvals in half. It has suspended all immigrant requests, including for permanent residents, from a few Latin American countries, including Cuba. It's also halted refugee admissions, except for 17,500 slots, largely reserved for white South Africans. U.S. Citizenship and Immigration Services has already started asking some applicants why they did not leave the United States and return home to apply for a green card, the Post reported on Wednesday. Some are also being asked why they didn't return home when their visas expired, or if there is anything preventing them from applying through a consulate. The Trump administration says the adjustment of status process should only be used in extraordinary circumstances. Our system is designed for them to leave when their visit is over, said Zach Kaler, a spokesperson for the U.S. Citizenship and Immigration Services. Kaler indicated that some applicants would be exempt from the requirement, including those who provide an economic benefit or otherwise are in the national interest. That should include, for instance, high-skilled immigrants on H-1B visas, but the White House has remained vague about standards. The administration previously imposed a $100,000 fee on all new H-1B visas and heightened its vetting procedures, causing delays in processing. On Tuesday, Homeland Security Secretary Mark Wayne Mullen threatened to halt international flights to cities that refused to cooperate with his department's immigration policies. The administration also upended the naturalization process by adding requirements for immigrants to show their good moral character and imposing a harder citizenship test. The president and other senior officials often claim they support immigration when it's done legally, but these measures suggest that the rhetoric is hollow. With the country in desperate need of workers, it's bad policy. In a nation where a clear majority welcomes law-abiding immigrants, it's also bad politics. Our next article is, a court in Kenya blocks U.S. plan to keep American Ebola patients in Africa. A facility built by the U.S. military on a Kenyan airbase was intended to isolate Americans exposed to Ebola during the growing outbreak in the Democratic Republic of Congo. By Rayo Ombuor, Lena Sun, and Adam Taylor. May 30th, 2026. A Kenyan court Friday suspended a Trump administration plan to establish a makeshift field hospital in Kenya to quarantine and treat Americans exposed to or infected with Ebola. The court
citing a threat to life, issued its ruling on the day U.S. officials said the facility would begin operating. It has a capacity for up to 50 patients potentially exposed during the growing Ebola outbreak, which is centered in the Democratic Republic of Congo. Authorities say Ebola cases have passed 1,000, with nearly 250 suspected deaths. The court ruling, which is temporary pending fuller consideration of the case June 2nd, nonetheless halted a key part of the strategy from President Donald Trump's administration for handling Americans'

0: Health Partnership between Washington and Nairobi. Our joint response to the current Ebola outbreak is a natural extension of our long-standing cooperation, added the spokesperson, who was not named under ground rules set by the State Department. The U.S. policy has alarmed some public health advocates and Ebola experts who say the United States has already invested heavily in specialized treatment centers specifically designed to safely care for patients with Ebola and other dangerous infectious diseases. The U.S. also has extensive experience safely transporting Ebola patients from abroad back to the United States and treating them. Critics, including physician Craig Spencer, who survived Ebola after contracting the virus in Guinea in 2014, have suggested the administration's refusal to bring infected Americans home reflects political concerns and public fear surrounding Ebola more than medical necessity. At least one American doctor evacuated from Congo after exposure to Ebola is being treated at a hospital in Prague. That's all the time we have for articles from the Washington Post. I'm your reader, Joe Whiting, broadcasting from the Chicago White House. This is Chris Radio, your information station. Thank you for listening.
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5: 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Now, through his company Simply Fit, he has a vision to revolutionize the fitness industry. 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I knew fitness would help me, so I bought a rowing machine. I'd do an hour a day, then press ups and pull ups. I had a guide dog, and I'd walk him for longer and longer. I joined a gym to improve my fitness skills. It took a long time and many barriers to break through, but I finally qualified as a fitness coach in 2009 and became the UK's first blind physical trainer in 2011. I was able to get a job at Virgin Active. Within 9 months, I'd made it to fitness manager. Now, together with my wife Louise, we run our own gym. I have 32 clients, and I've trained people with Alzheimer's, Parkinson's, and PTSD, as well as blind clients. From despair to success. 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
6: 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But that isn't the case for nearly 13 million kids in the U.S. that struggle with hunger.
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11: Hello, I'm Christopher Damon. You are listening to Chris Radio. During this hour, I will be reading news from this week's Wednesday Journal of Oak Park and River Forest. We begin with our first story. West Sub Hospital CEO remains in charge. Judge did not grant receivership for new owner and scheduled hearing this month to discuss disputed leases, by Brendan Heffernan and Jessica Mordack, staff reporters. West Suburban Medical Center will not be getting a new owner at this time. The judge, presiding over a bid for a court-ordered receivership, said there was not enough evidence to support new management being brought in to attempt to reopen the hospital after West Suburban closed March 27th due to a year-long failure in the hospital's electronic medical record billing system. After closing arguments on Friday from representation for Rathnakar Reddy Padlola, the landlord for West Suburban, and Resilience Healthcare CEO Manoj Prasad, who manages the hospital, Cook County Judge Patrick Stanton said he would deliberate over the weekend on whether to appoint a new receiver for the Safety Net Hospital. On Monday, Stanton told the courtroom that Friday afternoon he met with Petlola and Prasad's lawyers late into the evening to to develop a plan to reopen West Suburban.

He did not share details of that plan before delivering his ruling Monday morning, denying Petlola's bid for a receivership. There was an implied claim that the hospitals declined because Dr. Prasad was CEO, Stanton said. There was no evidence offered that Prasad caused these problems or that granting a receivership would fix these problems. I believe there's a framework in place that leads to the reopening of the hospital, Stanton said during his decision. He added that the court shares the belief that the hospital needs to reopen. Prasad and Petlola bought West Suburban and Weiss Memorial in Chicago's Uptown neighborhood in 2022 from Pipeline Health for $92 million. Before selling the hospitals, Pipeline filed for bankruptcy, reporting nearly $70 million of net losses between West Sub and Weiss from August 2021 to 2022 alone. The case is the result of dueling lawsuits between Petlola and Prasad, with the former business partners disagreeing about what the official hospital lease was, and Petlola accusing Prasad of, quote, misappropriating, unquote, $35 million, including a $10 million loan from the state of Illinois. But Petlola's lawyers couldn't prove that hospital money had been misappropriated, Judge Stanton said. After a May 8th hearing where Petlola's lawyers brought three witnesses to the stand, including a former hospital executive who testified that Prasad moved money around into different accounts in part to keep income from showing up in his divorce proceedings, Stanton said Monday that neither of the witnesses revealed evidence of mismanagement of funds. Petlola's team didn't call to the stand its suggested receiver, Michael Flanagan, or a representative of Insight Chicago, which Petlola had proposed should take over management of the hospital, to testify how they would manage West Suburban better than Prasad has. Following a third-party review of contested financial records, Stanton said Friday that there was no evidence to support the alleged large-scale misappropriations by Prasad. West Suburban employees of all levels, West Side activists and faith leaders, had consistently attended the half-dozen hearings on the matter over the last month. Many left court disappointed on Monday. Both of them are bad actors, said Sylvia Williams, furloughed director of nursing at West Suburban, of Prasad and Petlola after Monday's decision. Neither one of them know what they're doing. Through tears, Williams lamented the hearing process. Monies were moved around, not necessarily stolen, but we know it was not given to the hospital, Williams said. But that's not what the court was about. There was not enough evidence that receivership was warranted. Williams added that she'll keep fighting for West Suburban, though she's wary that any of the furloughed employees will want to return to work at the hospital. He still hasn't fixed anything. The hospital closed in March and the HVAC system is still broken. What about the community? What about the patients? Williams added. Our politicians, they haven't really been behind us. They want this to go away. They don't care that they gave him millions of our taxpayers' dollars. But legal disputes between Petlola and Prasad aren't yet finished, as Stanton said he's still unclear about which lease is in place. Representation will meet again at the Daly Center June 22nd, when Judge Stanton said the parties will dive further into the dispute between Petlola and Prasad over West Suburban and Weiss's leases. In his closing argument on Friday, Petlola's lawyer Scott Kaplan grounded the request for receivership in the claim that Prasad had defaulted on the leases for West Suburban Medical Center in Oak Park, its River Forest campus, and Weiss Memorial by not paying rent or property taxes. But Prasad's counsel maintained that the lease agreement governing the properties only required Resilience to pay Petlola $1 a year in rent, a claim that Petlola's camp has repeatedly denied. On Monday, Judge Stanton said that Petlola signed Prasad's version of the lease, but Petlola said he didn't remember agreeing to $1 a year. Ramco never enforced the lease as written, Stanton said of Petlola's holding company that oversees West Suburban and Weiss properties. Heritage House residents complain, manager defends. Resident leaders adamant about problems, manager says it's personal. By Greg Voss, contributing reporter.
As president of the Heritage House Apartments Residents Council, Irma Baker has to consider the safety and livelihood of not only herself, but of all the elderly tenants in the 200-unit building at 201 Lake Street in Oak Park. And she's concerned, or more accurately, she's been concerned. "I want a change for the building, for the residents, and for Oak Park," said Baker, a retired phlebotomist. "For the building, I want to see a change for the cleanliness and the safety." As far as Baker is concerned, there's plenty of work to do. Allegations of everything from lax security to bedbugs and rodents to drug use and squatters have dogged the property for years and has led to allegedly hundreds of village residential code violations. "It's time for a change," said Baker, who has lived there for 20 years. "We're ghetto," she said. "I want to be safe and be confident. I didn't move into this building to be like this." But there is another side to the story, according to Jeffrey Richards, president and CEO of Pacific Management, Inc., which operates Heritage House. "Some of the things we hear, we're not," Richards said. "We're not slumlords. It seemed like things were working well at the property for the last year. The association is bringing up a number of issues now. I can't tell you they are accurate." Heritage House, which was constructed in 1978, is owned by Heritage House Associates, LLC, with Wellness America, the managing member. It is a federal Department of Housing and Urban Development, HUD, Section 8 rental subsidized property, in simple terms, Richard says. Residents pay a portion of their income towards rent, and HUD pays the remainder. He said there is a waiting list of about 400 people to move in. The 14-floor building features an atrium with a skylight and two sets of entry doors, the interior of which are operated by a key fob system. Between those sets of doors is the building management office. A library, community room, and fitness center are tucked into the right side of the first floor upon entry, along with the laundry room. A security desk with a computer monitor showing feeds from cameras located within and outside the building is located near the set of elevators. On Monday afternoon, the security desk was unoccupied, as it usually is during the day. According to Richards and Tommy Brown, a broker and on-site building manager, security arrives at 5 p.m. until 9 a.m. the following morning, Monday through Friday, with 24/7 security on weekends. "Why no security during roughly business hours on weekdays? You have maintenance walking around. You have us walking around. Do you really need security?" Brown said. "We say no." Baker says yes. "I don't understand how they could say we don't need security. We need security for safety. I would like for us to have security around the clock." The reason, Baker said, is that access to the building isn't all that difficult. Anyone can walk through the street-facing front doors, then get buzzed in by a resident, or simply wait until someone enters or leaves and slip in through the inner doors. "People do it all the time during the day," she said. "Once in, it's anybody's guess where an outsider will go." Baker said once a man slept for days in the library. "Not true," Brown said, "and we have a camera," gesturing to the globe-like device on the ceiling. "Yes, it is true," she said, Baker said. She said she saw a man sitting in the hallway on the 10th floor between apartments 12 and 13 about 6 months ago, looking at his phone. She called security and called out to the man who moved. "I walked around the hall. I didn't see him anymore," she said. "I was told he was in the library. He came out of the library. He left his coat outside in the atrium. And I asked the security guy the next day, 'Whose coat is that?' It sat there for 2 days. I took the coat and put it behind the washers in the laundry room." Drug use is also a concern for Baker, especially marijuana, but that's a thorny issue for Pacific Management. "On the marijuana, once we legalized it, that's what everybody says. It's legal," Brown said, "but it's not legal in a federally subsidized building." Richards added, "We can't help it if your grandkids or kids come here and then go in the stairwells and start smoking weed. That's absolutely happened, and I'm like
What do we do about that? Do we start putting cameras up in all the stairwells? It's a tricky thing. Jim Taglia is an Oak Park Village trustee and served in that role from 2017 to 2023 before being reelected in 2025. Like Baker, he's concerned and perceives that there are many problems beyond security at the property. People have to have a decent place to live, he said. The security of living in an apartment free of bedbugs, cockroaches, mice, rats. The proper heat, the proper ventilation, the ability to use hot water and use washers and dryers and use the library so someone foreign isn't there. Those are the basics when they aren't hitting the mark and where they aren't hitting the mark. Then it's also the safety. The way this so-called security works, they are 50 feet from the door and don't stop anybody who comes in. You have people sleeping in the hallways. If I owned that building, I assure you I would have security telling me who's there. One question Taglia has is whether HUD is monitoring the property. Wednesday Journal outreach to Jacqueline Sheard, the HUD representative overseeing Heritage House, was referred to the HUD press office, which did not respond to several requests for comment. The extent of code compliance violations from the village isn't clear. A Freedom of Information Act request from Wednesday Journal to the village in mid-May indicated that there were 32 code compliance violations noted May 3rd, 2023, including issues like recaulking around bathtubs, ovens that didn't work, and kitchen faucet drips. But the village produced no list of violations for 2024 and just one for 2025, which was for security cameras around the building that were inoperable. Neither the 2023 or 2025 list indicated whether those violations had been corrected. The Freedom of Information Act request was denied partially due to rules regarding revealing private and personal information. Additionally, a code violation citation was issued by the village to Pacific Management in fall of 2025 for failing to provide water at 110 degrees Fahrenheit to the entire building. The fine was $300, but once again, it isn't clear whether the issue was corrected or the fine was paid. A separate Freedom of Information request asked for documentation of where Heritage House currently falls on the Village of Oak Park's rental licensing code tiers, which are labeled gold, silver, bronze, and conditional. That wasn't responded to by press time, that request. We are gold with them, Brown said, meaning buildings with excellent code compliance are renewed every 4 years. Jonathan Birch, assistant village manager for neighborhood services, could not confirm where Heritage House falls within those tiers. Another challenge, Baker and the Residents' Council meets the first week of each month. While Brown has attended meetings in the past, she does not now due to their negativity. Richards said he started going in her place, but due to his busy schedule, can't make all the meetings. I don't think it's healthy for Tommy to be there, and that's the honest-to-God truth, because it can be very negative, he said. Baker has another point of view. She doesn't like to answer questions, she said. I think she should be there and listen to what residents' complaints are, countered Richards. The problems we're dealing with now aren't financial problems, they are interpersonal problems. In December, I thought some of the bridges and some of the animosity was calming down. The next thing I knew, we had someone going before the village board. What does the future of Heritage House look like? Every trustee is aghast, Taglia said. We're going to focus on this place and make it better one way or the other. These people need a decent place to live. You are listening to articles from this week's Wednesday Journal on Chris Radio. Oak Park police fatally shoot man at Austin and Harrison traffic stop. Man had a concealed firearm with defaced serial number, according to police. By Brendan Heffernan, staff reporter. Oak Park police fatally shot a man during a traffic stop Sunday evening near the intersection of Austin Boulevard and Harrison Street. Officers discovered the driver of an SUV was carrying a concealed firearm during a protective pat-down following the traffic stop, Dan Yelpchik, Oak Park spokesperson, told Wednesday Journal in a statement Monday morning. Police had stopped the driver at approximately 9:10 p.m., and he was pronounced dead at Loyola University Medical Center at 9:59 p.m., May 31st, according to the village.
The Illinois State Police Public Integrity Task Force responded to the scene and is conducting the investigation, according to the village. The driver has been identified as 38-year-old Christian Wallace of Chicago. During the stop, the driver was instructed by the officer to exit the vehicle, Yapchik said. The officer performed a protective pat-down and, in doing so, discovered a firearm concealed on the driver's person. A prolonged physical struggle over control of the firearm ensued between the officer and the driver. During that struggle, the driver reportedly regained possession of his firearm before the officer fired his service weapon and shot the man four times, according to the village. Oak Park officers administered first aid to the driver on scene until he was transferred to the hospital. The Oak Park officer was also transported to the same hospital for injuries he sustained during the incident and was released shortly before 6 a.m. Monday, June 1st, according to the village. A firearm with a defaced serial number was recovered at the scene, according to the village. The officer's name will be released in accordance with department policy, according to the village. District 97 board member Perez resigns after a year in office. No reason was given for her departure, by Bob Skolnick, contributing reporter. Just over a year after being sworn in as a new school board member, Becky Perez has resigned from the District 97 School Board. Perez, who works as a school psychologist at Oak Park and River Forest High School, was elected to the District 97 Elementary School Board last year, finishing second in a field of six candidates. Perez's resignation from the District 97 School Board was announced at the May 26 School Board meeting, but was effective May 18th. Perez has not immediately responded to phone, text, and email messages from Wednesday Journal asking why she resigned from the school board. Perez was quoted in a statement posted on the District 97 website as saying that she was proud of her role in hiring incoming Superintendent Terry Bresnahan. Serving on the District 97 Board of Education has been an immense honor, Perez was quoted as saying in the District 97 post about her resignation. Looking back at what we have accomplished together, I am most proud of hiring Dr. Bresnahan, and I look forward to seeing her work alongside our talented staff. While I am stepping away from this formal role, my commitment to the Oak Park community remains strong, and I will always continue to support our students, teachers, and schools. In the Post, school board president Cherie Moore praised Perez for her contributions during her 1 year on the school board. On behalf of the entire board, I want to express our deepest gratitude to Becky for her unwavering dedication to District 97 and the Oak Park community, Moore was quoted as saying. Becky has been a true champion for our students and families, consistently bringing both expertise and heart to our work. While we miss her leadership, we are incredibly grateful for her service and wish her the absolute best in her next chapter. After the May 26 meeting, Moore said she didn't know why Perez resigned from the board and said that Perez's resignation letter did not give a reason. During the May 26 meeting, some other board members also thanked Perez for her service. It's no mean feat to serve on the board, said board member Nancy Ross Tribben. It's just a lot of time and a lot of thought power, so I just want to say thank you for the time that she added to the school board. Perez is a former District 97 employee. During her campaign for the school board last year, Perez emphasized equity and serving students. She brought the insights of a former employee and as a parent of two current elementary school students. Perez was the only Latina member of the school board and brought that perspective to the school board. The board has 60 days to appoint someone to replace Perez on the board. That person will serve on the board until next year's school board election. Those wishing to be considered to replace Perez on the board must complete the District 97 Board of Education vacancy application and submit a resume and cover letter. All application materials must be submitted no later than 4 p.m. on Thursday, June 4th, 2026. The board intends to review applications and interview candidates during an executive session at its regular meeting on June 9th, 2026. Young Kim, board vice president, said this would be a
good opportunity for those who might be considering running for the school board to have an opportunity to serve on the school board without the hassle of running a campaign and trying to get elected. And if they like serving on the school board, they could run in 2027 as an incumbent, Kim said. This is a good way to get a taste of being on the school board, Kim said. 5 seats on the District 97 school board will be up for election in 2027. Perez's former seat will be up for a 2-year term, and 4 seats with 4-year terms will be on the ballot. The seats currently held by Moore, Kim, Holly Spurlock, and Gavin Kearney, along with Perez's former seat, will be on the ballot next year. Spurlock is currently serving her 3rd term on the school board, while Moore, Kearney, and Kim are all in their 2nd terms on the board. Perez was the only current school board member who was in her 1st term on the board. Shortfalls loom in 10-year budget forecast. Consultant identifies Oak Park's general fund as vulnerable, by Brendan Heffernan, staff reporter. Oak Park's Village Board Finance Committee met for the first time this year to review a consultant's report on the village's long-term financial health. The Finance Committee, made up of several active village trustees and other volunteer community members, met May 21st and reviewed the findings of a Baker Tilly report on Oak Park's next 10 years of financial planning. The village signed a contract with the consultant in 2024, with Baker Tilly reviewing years of village revenues and expenditures, planned capital projects, and 6 village funds to produce the report. Findings from the study included a detailed look at the village's general fund, with Baker Tilly finding that, quote, if adjustments are not made, annual shortfalls are expected to deplete general fund reserves by fiscal year 2030, unquote, as revenue is not currently projected to keep pace with expenditures. It's just my perspective on having run these numbers is that the village enjoyed several years where it had significant surpluses and was able to build up that fund balance. But I think economics-wise, we've kind of turned a corner there, and I don't know whether the village is going to see these big surpluses anymore, said Matt Stark, a manager at Baker Tilly. What I'm modeling is that you're likely looking at some operating shortfalls as things are currently, so those will need to be addressed in your coming budgets. Unless you can come up with more revenue or cut some of your expenses, this is not sustainable, said Stark. Kevin Bueso, Oak Park top finance staffer, said bringing the report before the committee early in this year's budget cycle was a way for the village to strategically plan for the future to avoid potential fund balance issues. It's more saying this is where the village is at right now financially, and then if we as an organization continue on this spending pattern based on these assumptions, this is where you would end up, Bueso said. The primary objective behind this is to set the stage or set a habit of us coming to this finance committee early in the fiscal year so that we can start these conversations and we can provide the direction that departments need in terms of staffing, in terms of fees, in terms of what revenue to expect for the future. Addressing the general fund balance in the future could require the village to increase the property levy by more than the 3% per year target it has long set if the village is to maintain its current services, Bueso said. If we want to provide that certain level of service, the revenue has to come from somewhere. We're going to have conversations about whether we can no longer stick to that 3% increase on the levy side, for example, if we want to fund operations as they are. Oak Park's budget surpluses had come largely as a result of the COVID-19 pandemic, where the village saw special American Rescue Plan Act funding come in as the municipality operated with reduced staffing and fewer capital projects, Stark said. On the budget side, it wound up being pretty positive for a lot of municipalities and school districts and whatnot because their payroll was way below whatever was budgeted, he said. As we've come out of that time, everybody has been filling vacancies with recruiting as well as they can, so you're losing that lever. So there was a period of time where everybody was coming in way under budget, and everyone that I work with has been closing that gap ever since. The challenge now for Oak Park and other governments, years after the pandemic, is now how to
catch up on necessary projects while maintaining a balanced budget. We substantially limited levy increases based on that decreased spending, said Trustee Brian Straw, who attended the meeting just hours after his federal protest misdemeanor charges were dismissed. And now we're back trying to catch up on deferred maintenance, get back to appropriate staffing levels. We have a reduced levy base, and it's creating a structural deficit. Bueso also said Oak Park's finance department is currently beefing up its staffing to help meet the village's strategic planning needs. I do think we have a lot of things that are playing that are sort of coming together pretty well. One is the finance department building capacity, Bueso said. We're going to have a deputy CFO joining next week, a controller next month, and then a senior accountant next month as well. So we're going to be full staff. We're going to be able to take some of this capacity. Oak Park's finance committee will continue meeting over the rest of the year to finalize 2027's budget and refine the village's long-term fiscal strategy. Kinslager Brewing sets a table for Garden Bounty. Bring a cucumber, leave with tomatoes, and enjoy a beer. By Reese Sanders Weir, Eats reporter. Kinslager Brewing Company, 6806 Roosevelt Road in Oak Park, is known for brewing new, innovative beers. But this summer, they are twisting the idea of fresh in a new direction. Each Sunday, they will put out a table in the tasting room for local garden enthusiasts to bring their bounty to exchange with others. Got too many cucumbers? Too many tomatoes? Here's the answer. My wife is a gardener. I'm just a messenger, first-time exchanger John Asta said. She sent me here specifically to find out she could get some lovage. When asked if he was also taking the opportunity to get a beer or two, Asta said, I will take the hit. Such a good husband. Kinslager owner Keith Heisinga got the idea from experiences in his own garden last fall. I have a rather large perennial garden with lots of herbs, oregano, mint, sage, lovage, things like rhubarb. I have two pawpaw trees in my garden. All the fruit will ripen at about the same time in about 2 weeks in September, Heisinga said. I started bringing pawpaws in and just giving them away to people. That sort of prompted in my mind, I should do that in the spring and summer with all the other things in my garden. The idea of an exchange started to ripen in his mind. I thought it would be kind of fun just to put a table out there on Sunday, he said, and try to get the word out to folks that there's a space where you can come and bring some of that stuff, and hopefully others in the community will know that they can come by and grab cucumbers or some rhubarb or sage or floral or oregano or whatever it might be. A purchase from the brewery is not required to take part in the exchange. Folks come in here to talk to their neighbors or friends and whatnot, he said. There's no TVs. Nobody's in here staring at the game. They're here to talk to somebody else. This is sort of an extension of the community aspect of the industry. This intentionally community-building event is in line with other activities that the brewery fosters in its tasting room. On the second Thursday of each month, they have a book exchange in association with The Pile Bookstore, 7117B West Roosevelt Road in Berwyn. It's a bring-a-book, take-a-book type of situation with some extras added by the bookstore. That exchange has developed into an informal book discussion group. They know there will be other readers here, Heisinga said, and they say, oh, hey, I read this book. And so I've seen this sort of community and conversation developing around it. Of course, it wouldn't be Kinslager without a new beer to talk about as well. This summer, they are debuting Featherweight. Stylistically, I'm calling it a white lager, Heisinga said. It is 4.5% alcohol, very light and dry. I use some rice in there, then dry hop it with a variety called Laurel, which has this sort of orange blossom aroma to it. It's light, super refreshing, not bitter, with a smooth, dry finish. Here's to summer in the garden and a way to share the bounty if it outgrows your appetite. You are listening to articles from this week's Wednesday Journal of Oak Park and River Forest on Chris Radio. Man convicted of criminal trespass released to home confinement. River Forest Public Library gets added security after threats by Bill Dwyer, contributing reporter.
A man with a long history of sending threatening emails and other ominous communications and packages to people in River Forest and throughout Northern Illinois was released from jail into 24-hour home confinement May 28th. Ronald Haddad, 50, of Forest Park, had served nearly 10 months behind bars for violating the conditions of his federal probation after being convicted of criminal trespass to the River Forest Library. Last Thursday, Haddad was released to the custody of his mother and ordered placed on both GPS and radio frequency monitoring. The next day, a Cook County judge also ordered him placed on electronic monitoring while his criminal case for aggravated battery to a police officer is adjudicated. Haddad, formerly of River Forest, was released from prison in February 2022 after serving 85% of a 12-year sentence for domestic terrorism involving threatening letters and packages with suspicious powders sent to numerous elected officials and business people. Haddad was arrested April 18, 2024, after entering the Lathrop Avenue Library despite being banned from the premises. His federal probation officer, Bridget King, told Judge Edmund Chang that Haddad had, quote, viewed or printed out inappropriate material, unquote, at the library in December 2023 and had been warned that he'd be banned if he did so again. That January, when he received a written warning, King said Haddad wrote refused on it. He returned to the library in April and was banned for 3 months. He then returned again, printed some documents, and waited around to see what would happen. Haddad was arrested, and when he reportedly became irate with police, he was banned indefinitely. He was convicted on the trespass charge that July. Haddad then allegedly began sending emails to the librarian and everyone involved with the trespass case. A projectile was sent to the library, and a dead rat was placed in the book return depository. Police investigated, but it could not be connected to anyone specifically. The librarians and everyone at the library are in fear of what's going on, King said. King told Judge Kendall. At Haddad's probation violation sentencing, Kathy Ruggieri, president of the River Forest Library Board, told the judge that staff had declined to come to work because they are afraid. We have to hire security at great expense to the library, and we're going to have to continue to have security now going forward. That is going to be a great expense on our budget, but we need to do this for the safety of our staff and patrons. Haddad derided Ruggieri's testimony, saying, what she just said lacks any relevance. He went on to defend his behavior, insisting he had good relationships with some library staff. In an email Monday, River Forest Library Director Emily Compton said the library paid off-duty River Forest police and a private security service a total of $11,809 in the months after Haddad's arrest, and has spent another $35,468 on wages for two part-time security monitors. Haddad will be under home incarceration 24 hours a day. Except for scheduled court appointments and medical appointments, he will not be allowed to step outside his mother's apartment door. That might last a long time, Chang warned Haddad. In your mind, you should think of this as indefinite. Judge Chang set a July 6th status hearing on Haddad's other pending federal probation violation for the aggravated battery to a police officer. The next morning, Cook County Judge Cherie Henry also ordered Haddad placed on electronic monitoring. His next court date at Maybrook is July 22nd. Feds promise reforms as Broadview 6 collapse impact spreads. Allegations of prosecutorial misconduct have spread to Loretto Hospital fraud case, tainted prosecution cited by Brendan Heffernan, staff reporter. Leadership of the Northern District of Illinois U.S. Attorney's Office have promised reforms in the wake of its high-profile case against Oak Park trustee Brian Straw and several other political figures collapsing at the 11th hour last week. The pledge for sweeping reforms from U.S. Attorney Andrew Boutros came Wednesday, less than a week after his office's criminal case against the so-called Broadview 6 anti-ICE protesters fell apart when unredacted transcripts revealed several improper actions by prosecutors during the grand jury phase of the case.
Since the case was dismissed, Sherry Mecklenburg, the original federal prosecutor on the case, has been fired from her new posting. The group's defense attorneys have pushed for sanctions against the government, and allegations of misconduct have cropped up in other high-profile cases. After 7 months of prosecution, the trial for Oak Park Straw and his co-defendants, 45th Ward Democratic Committee man Michael Rabbit, Catherine Cat Abu-Ghazaleh, who fell 4 points shy of winning Illinois' 9th District Congressional primary last month, and Andre Martin, who worked on Abu-Ghazaleh's campaign staff, had been set to begin May 26th. The charges were dismissed May 21st after U.S. Judge April Perry's review of grand jury transcripts revealed that assistant U.S. attorneys had polluted the case by impermissibly vouching for the strength of evidence during the grand jury process, communicating with grand jurors outside of the sessions, and dismissing grand jurors who dissented from the government's narrative, according to defense attorneys. Now, attorneys for Mahmoud Sami Khan, one of the former Loreto Hospital executives charged in connection with $800 million in alleged fraud at the Westside Hospital, filed a motion this week alleging that the same misconduct that derailed the Broadview 6 case occurred in Khan's grand jury sessions, which Mecklenburg was also involved in. Attorneys for journalist Don Lemon, indicted earlier this year, and the Southern Poverty Law Center, facing a federal fraud case, have also cited the Broadview 6 case in recent filings. Boutros addressed the misconduct allegations in a press release Wednesday morning, saying that the Northern District would undergo, quote, the most substantial and significant internal changes to the office's grand jury procedures in decades in response to the allegations. Everybody who has handled high-stakes corporate cases knows that in addition to the importance of thorough, honest, and objective investigations, there must also be remediation, reforms, and process improvements to allow organizations to accept responsibility and make sure that the same mistakes don't happen again. What I have formulated and thereafter implemented on Tuesday of this week are among the most sweeping reforms to address root cause issues in the Northern District of Illinois' federal prosecutorial practices and procedures, especially as they relate to the grand jury and grand jury disclosures. They also make the Chicago U.S. Attorney's Office among, if not the leading district in the country, on grand jury disclosures, unquote. The statement comes after defense attorneys for the Broadview 6 started the process of pushing for sanctions against the government over the grand jury violations. Straw's attorney, Chris Parenti, filed a motion Friday asking Perry to order the prosecutors on the case to preserve, quote, any and all emails, text messages, voice messages, documents, notes, and records of any kind, unquote, pending a potential judicial investigation into their conduct. Beginning in December 2025 and continuing up until the pretrial conference on May 18, 2026, the defense had been requesting the disclosure of the grand jury transcripts in this case, Parente wrote. At every turn, the government opposed these requests and criticized defense counsel for histrionically speculating about misconduct in the grand jury. The government used this court to dismiss counts, file a superseding information, all without ever disclosing a single reason behind its mysterious shell game. As this court is now aware, all of this was done in an attempt to conceal what occurred in front of the grand jury. The degree of misconduct that occurred in the grand jury in this case is nauseating. The defense is looking for sanctions that would allow the defendants to recoup all of the hundreds of thousands in legal fees they'd accrued over the months of litigation, according to the filing. The defendants were originally charged under a felony conspiracy statute that carried the potential for a decade-long prison sentence. That original felony conspiracy charge had been dropped earlier this month, and the government had already abandoned its case against two of the original defendants. The Broadview 6 case stemmed from allegations that the defendants were part of a crowd that had illegally blocked an ICE agent from driving into the Federal Immigration Agency's detention facility in Broadview last September.
Mecklenburg, the original lead prosecutor in the case, was fired by Illinois Senator Dick Durbin from her new posting as counsel to the Senate Judiciary Committee in the wake of the transcripts coming to light. Mecklenburg had led the prosecution on the case since its start. Senator Durbin agrees with Judge Perry's concerns about this deeply flawed prosecution, a spokesman for Durbin said in a statement to media confirming her termination. Our office had no knowledge of this alleged misconduct until yesterday's reporting. While the Senate Judiciary Committee doesn't directly employ Sherry Mecklenburg, because of the gravity of the charges in this case, her detail from the Department of Justice has been terminated. Carnivore joins up with Carnival Grocery, artisan butcher, to move in with local grocer. Opening of new Pete's Market nearby, a factor by Adam Seymour, contributing reporter. Carnivore Oak Park, the artisan butcher and fish market that has operated in the Pleasant District since 2014, is closing its doors at 1042 Pleasant Street and merging into Carnival Grocery at 824 South Oak Park Avenue. The move is expected to be completed by early July. The partnership brings together two locally rooted businesses that share more than a similar name. Arthur Paris, owner of Carnival Grocery, and Eric Williams, founder of Carnivore, say the merger is in response to the pressures facing independent food retailers, including a new Pete's Market opening at Oak Park Avenue and Madison Street. Banding together with another local merchant to merge our businesses will make us both stronger, Paris said. We'll have one rent payment, one property tax payment, one electric bill, and we can combine our customer base. For Williams, the path to this partnership was rocky, to say the least. Earlier this year, Carnivore launched a GoFundMe campaign that raised nearly $34,000 from more than 300 community donors to help the shop cover deferred maintenance and overdue vendor payments. The response was overwhelming, but the timing was brutal. The GoFundMe funds went first to debts owed to small farm vendors, but there wasn't enough left to cover an overdue energy bill. In late March, ComEd cut power to the shop. And to make matters worse, Williams was hospitalized at the same time with a MRSA infection, a serious bacterial skin infection. The shop went 3.5 weeks without full electricity, and a significant amount of product spoiled. The experience made the math undeniable. I can't ask people for all this, a grateful Williams said. I have to find some other way to make this functional. That other way turned out to be Paris. The two had known of each other since both set up shop in Oak Park around the same time, but they only got to know each other in recent months as talks progressed. When Paris proposed bringing Carnivore's operation inside Carnival, Williams called it a stunning idea. Every time that we've sat down and talked about it, it just makes sense, Williams said. Paris, for his part, sees Williams as a rare find. Eric is an artisan-level butcher and chef. Very few guys have both culinary skills and butcher skills. The build-out at Carnival will reconfigure the store's existing meat section, removing part of the front island to create a dedicated alcove for Carnivore's counter. Customers can expect the same faces, the same phone number, and the same house-made products, including Williams's 30-plus sausage recipes, smoked salmon, and locally sourced proteins from Illinois farms like Kilgus Farmstead. Carnivore gift cards will be honored at the new location. A full lunch program featuring Williams's burgers and seafood sandwiches is a longer-term goal, pending a kitchen hood installation that would require installing sprinklers in the entire building. To mark the launch, the team is planning a celebration in Carnival's parking lot with grilling, beer vendors, and a first look at the new setup. Williams said he is most excited about focusing on what he does best. To leave behind the things that historically we are not that great at doing, but then be able to do the things that we are great at doing, he said. The butchery, the sausage making, the relationships with local farmers, and the one-on-one service that keeps customers coming back. Carnival Grocery is located at 824 South Oak Park Avenue. Paris also operates locations in Lincoln Park and Edgebrook. You are listening to articles from this week's Wednesday Journal. Ben protests
OPRF grad, wins Pulitzer at New York Times for Trump reporting. Gave dad a heads up after his son's Little League game by Jessica McKinnon, contributing reporter. Then protest, OPRF class of 2002, brought his wife and kids to the New York Times newsroom in early May for the celebration honoring his team's 2026 Pulitzer Prize for investigative reporting. It was special to have them there to see our team's hard work recognized and rewarded. They have definitely suffered through my missed family events and my talking on the phone with sources during vacations and holidays and weekends, he said. Protest had been a New York Times reporter since 2010, has been a reporter originally covering business. He now focuses on public corruption and its impact on society. Since 2017, he has been almost exclusively focused on President Donald Trump. Protest has written and or collaborated on articles about Trump's connections to the cryptocurrency industry, his personal legal problems, and how other countries have attempted to influence foreign policy by investing in Trump ventures. The Times investigative team has also detailed how donors got pardons, jobs, and access. Being an investigative reporter is not for the faint-hearted, perhaps especially in the current political climate, but Protest maintains that it's not his job to make people happy, and he's okay with that. Our job is to tell the truth, and sometimes that really pisses people off, but it's also our job to understand that sometimes what we write can cost people their jobs or reputations. It's important to handle our work with care and empathy. I want to make sure that the subjects of our stories have every opportunity to respond to what we are writing before we publish, Protest said. While he gets plenty of unhappy feedback, Protest says he also hears a lot from readers who are grateful that he and his team pushed through threats to report the truth. Protest acknowledges the mainstream media has been accused by some segments of society of leaning toward the political left. He is adamant that nothing could be further from the truth. He insists his team's mission is to hold anyone in power to account, regardless of their politics, and to pursue truth and follow the facts no matter where they lead. I know there is an image fueled by self-interested parties that the media is an extension of the political left. It benefits a lot of people in power for the American public not to trust the media. And when the facts aren't on your side, the next best thing is to attack the messenger, Protest said. Growing up in Oak Park, Protest had some great teachers who encouraged him to write, but he didn't seem destined to become a Pulitzer Prize-winning reporter. He wasn't on the staff of OPRF's trapeze, although he recalls freelancing a couple articles. He attended Northwestern University as a social policy major and did a public interest fellowship with a community newspaper in North Lawndale, a disenfranchised neighborhood on Chicago's west side. North Lawndale needed a great paper and great reporting to hold local officials accountable and to serve as a source of entertainment. I grew up seeing the integral role the Wednesday Journal had in our community, and it was a key point of inspiration, he said. Protest intended to go to law school following graduation until he bombed the LSAT exam. Fortunately, he applied to and was accepted by Columbia University's Journalism School about the same time he received his LSAT score, a stroke of luck he refers to as a blessing in disguise. I knew I wanted to do something that had an impact on the world. I didn't know what path I'd take, and journalism was in the blood of my family, so it was a natural option to explore. Ben's brother, Dan, is a filmmaker who has written and produced documentaries about Chicago's gun violence, the politics of parole, and the work of Chicago's peacekeepers. His father, David Protest, is an acclaimed investigative reporter who has dedicated much of his career to freeing or exonerating wrongfully convicted people. His mother, Joan, is a lawyer and mediator. He credits her with teaching him how to use empathy to earn the trust and goodwill necessary for making people feel comfortable opening up to him. Both parents serve as guides for what he does now as a reporter. My father is someone committed to righting wrongs, seeking justice, and holding the powerful to account. He taught me that the highest calling in investigative reporting is to shine light on injustice or wrongdoing, Protest said.
His father points out the differences in his and his son's approaches to their work. I uncover evidence that frees the innocent while my son exposes the guilty. I'm more of a crusader, and Ben lets the facts speak for themselves, David protests said. David is justifiably proud of his son's Pulitzer, but he found out about it only after talking with Ben for half an hour about his grandson's Little League game. Ben is the coach of his son's Little League team, like I was the coach of his team. He called me and deconstructed a particularly intense game. His son's team was losing by one run at the bottom of the last inning. The bases were loaded, and one of his players hit a grand slam to win the game. It was only after I asked him if anything else was going on that he said, "Oh yeah, I won the Pulitzer," David said, laughing. The media landscape has changed dramatically in just the 18 years that Protest has been reporting. The explosion of digital media allows reporters to present their stories through live blogs, videos, and graphics. He admits it can be challenging to keep up with all the formats reporters are expected to feed, especially given that the news never stops. But he believes that readers ultimately benefit from the changes. While his father is convinced that this year's Pulitzer is just the first of many, Ben remains focused on reporting the unvarnished truth and letting it speak for itself. Oak Park home ownership more affordable, but possibly harder to attain. Local realtor compares Oak Park to other similarly situated western burbs by Lacey Sikora, real estate reporter. We recently reported on the percentage of homes locally that are selling above asking price. Local realtor Scott Berg has seen this in his practice and decided to do a little market research of his own. What he found surprised him and points to Oak Park being an interesting anomaly. Berg notes his research was prompted by his close family ties with others in the real estate industry, particularly his cousin in Willowbrook. Berg says, "We talk five times a day, and he's telling me stories of what's happening in that area. It did feel like Oak Park is tighter than they are." Those casual observations led Berg to pull 12-month Midwest real estate data, MRED, comparing Oak Park to five other western suburbs, Wheaton, Elmhurst, Downers Grove, Naperville, and Hinsdale. He wasn't expecting the results. Oak Park posted the largest year-over-year tightening of any of the six other suburbs. In Oak Park, there is a 1.2-month supply of homes on the market, down from 1.4 in April 2025. In addition, Oak Park, along with Wheaton, is one of only two suburbs where the average home sold above its original list price over the last year. Oak Park is also the most affordable median in the comparison group at $430,000 for a single-family home. In the analysis on his website, Berg wrote, "Tight markets often produce sharp price appreciation. Oak Park's did not, at least not in the way the headline suggests. The median sale price held steady at $430,000, unchanged from the prior 12-month period. By contrast, Elmhurst median rose 13.1%, Wheaton's climbed 6.2%, and Downers Grove gained 3.3%. Another stat that stood out, Oak Park active listings of single-family homes are down 15% year over year, while Downers Grove, Elmhurst, Naperville, and Hinsdale all saw their inventory increase in 2026. Berg says, "The western suburb market isn't moving in one direction anymore. It has split, and Oak Park is firmly in the tightening camp." According to Berg, for buyers, all of this means that Oak Park remains the most accessible entry point into the in-demand inner western suburbs. In his analysis, Berg sees several factors at play in Oak Park statistics. He sees the lower median Oak Park single-family home price as a reflection of Oak Park's unique makeup. Oak Park is laid out more like a north side neighborhood than suburbs like Wheaton. Our lots are a lot smaller. To a certain extent, that's where the affordability comes from, he says. In terms of the tightening market, he notes that during the COVID era boom in housing prices and sales,
Oak Park didn't do as well as far-out suburbs like Naperville and Downers Grove. When people could work remotely all of the time, they were happy to move far away from the city to get more land and more house. Now, with workers going back into the office at least a few days a week, close-in suburbs with shorter commutes are

0: are more likely to stay put as well. Berg says some of that stems from COVID-era restrictions leaving their mark. Today, seniors and empty nesters are more likely seeking space and access to a yard that they can't get living in a box. In his practice, Berg is seeing more and more grandparents want to stay in or move into Oak Park to be near their grandkids. They still want space. They might have an adult kid who wants to stay with them for a while. That's all the time we have for this week's Wednesday Journal for Chris Radio. This has been your reader, Christopher Damon. 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
10: Hello, I'm Shelley. 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During this hour, I will be reading articles from Chicago Reader and Chicago Magazine. We begin with our first article. June-July Agenda, the top 20 reasons to fill up your calendar this summer, by Webb Behrens. There's a photo of the ballet. A woman is dressed in a beautiful red and black dress. Behind her, a man is holding onto her arm and looking at her with concern, wearing a tuxedo. And it says, number one, a duel of ennui, which means boredom in French. Adapted from the Pushkin novel about an alienated Russian aristocrat, the Jeffrey Ballet's Eugene Onegin grapples with life and death. June 4th through 14th, Joffrey.org. Number two, Elegy of Assimilation. The late Tom Stoppard's final play, Leopoldstadt, traces an Austrian Jewish family across two world wars. Director Kari Perloff made script revisions with Stoppard specifically for this Writers' Theater production. June 4th through July 19th, WritersTheater.org. There's a photo of a book called The Reformatory, and it says it's by Tannen Areev Du. And it says, Lit Lovers Unite. The two-day American Writers Festival features 40 programs and 80 writers, including Afrofuturistic Tannen Areev Du, anchor legend Bill Curtis, and Chicago Poet Laureate Maida Del Valle. June 6th through 7th, AmericanWritersMuseum.org. There's a very vibrant photo of a man on stage. It looks like he's jumping. Behind him, there's like flames and fireworks coming out of barrels and tin cans. And it says, Presto Quattro. Expect large-scale spectacle when the champions of magic, composed of four ace illusionists and escape artists, materialize at the Fine Arts Building in the Studebaker Theater. July 6th excuse me, June

6th through July 5th, championsofmagictour.com. Number 5, Another Man's Treasure. In the multimedia Singer Pavilion project, local artist Jeff Carter repurposes material salvaged from Bronzeville's long-defunct Michael Reese Hospital. June 6th through September 20th, hydeparkart.org. Number 6, Flight Plans. Studio Gang co-curates the new Flyaway City exhibition about how to build healthier urban ecosystems that protect birds. 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Number 7, It Could Be Worse. With films of despair, Bleak Week descends on two Chicago cinemas. Screenings include Mysterious Skin at the Music Box and Watership Down at the Siskel, June 12th through 18th. Number 8, Flamenco and Gold. Ensemble Español celebrates its 50th anniversary in Skokie with a dance card full of greatest hits, plus the premiere of Villanesca, June 13th, NorthshoreCenter.org. There's a picture of four guys. They are Caucasian men, probably like in their 40s. One is wearing a purple cheetah print cardigan and jeans. One is wearing a green and white striped shirt and jeans. One is wearing a black and white striped button down, and the other one is wearing a black corduroy button down with a yellow hat. They're all sort of just staring at the camera, wondering like how they got into this position. And it says number 9, Go-Getters. Video savant rockers OK Go might not include treadmills or Rube Goldberg machines in their concerts, but their high-energy shows still slap. Their confetti cannons don't hurt. June 13th, GallagherWay.com. Number 10, Harry Humor. In Ice Boy, comedy royalty Megan Mullally and Nick Offerman star as a 1930s Broadway diva and Eugene O'Neill, who spar over a Neanderthal liberated from a glacier. June 20th to July 26th, goodmantheater.org. Number 11, His Mojo's Still Working. To celebrate 50 seasons, Black Ensemble Theater revives its biggest hits, including the jukebox musical Muddy Waters, The Hoochie Coochie Man, about the father of Chicago blues. June 20th through July 26th, blackensembletheater.org. There's a very interesting photo of a sculpture. It's like a wooden stake with a almost flower-looking piece on top, and it says number 12, A Life in Boxes. 5 years after his death, sculptor Kenji Shiogawa gets his first solo museum exhibition with more than 50 wood carvings and quirky dioramas. June 27th through January 31st, mcachicago.org. Number 13, Check Please, but check is spelled C-Z-E-C-H. There's a photo of a man. He's blonde with a little blonde goatee. He's wearing an orange turtleneck with a red blazer holding what looks like a deck of cards all spread out. He's got kind of a goofy look on his face, and behind him the background is also yellow. Check Please. After a popular run in 2024, Czech magician Ondřej Pacinka returns to the Magic Lounge with 52 Lovers, a weekly show full of wit and uncanny prestidation. 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Number 14, Roots Rock. Headliners for this year's American Music Festival in Berwyn range from British rock duo The Heavy Heavy to Chicago's own Neil Francis. July 2nd through 5th, FitzgeraldsNightclub.com. Number 15, Arabian Might. Famed for achieving a record 1,001 consecutive nights of stand-up, comedian Sammy Obed recently labeled himself a social justice jihadi. Hey, he's fearless enough to mock Charlie and Erica Kirk. July 3rd and 5th, thedentheater.com. There's a picture of two women wearing white suits and red suffragette sashes. They're African American. One is looking at the other with an expression of surprise on her face, and the other one is smiling.
And it says number 16, Hear Them Roar. Shana Taub's Tony-winning musical Suffs about the early 20th century activism that won women the right to vote arrives at the CIBC Theater July 7th through 19th. BroadwayInChicago.com. I actually saw this play when it was on Broadway, and it is excellent, excellent, excellent play. Super relevant for the times. There's a photo of what looks like some sort of a pasta dish with some green basil on it and somebody squirting like a marinade. They look like they're at a busy table with wine bottles and Parmesan cheese graters and then a skillet with the pasta in it for cooking. And it says, Admired Tastes. 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Next is a picture of two acrobats. One looks like he's hanging on to something and the woman is hanging off of his neck. They're suspended in midair. It looks like they are at Millennium Park. You can see the very typical Pritzker soundstage behind them. They're wearing red and black costumes. This looks very dangerous. And it says number 18, we have liftoff. In Cirque, a space odyssey, LA-based troupe Vertigo spins aerial magic while the Grant Park Orchestra performs celestial music from Debussy's Clair de Lune to John Williams' E.T. E.T. theme, July 22nd at the Grant Park Music Festival.com. Number 19, backflip king and TikTok pop star Benson Boone brings his Wanted Man tour to Rosemont for two nights. July 24th through 25th, rosemont.com/Allstate. There's a picture of Benson Boone. He's wearing his very signature sequined jumpsuit in a light blue color with a sequins belt, singing loudly with a backdrop behind him. Number 20, Blues Energizer. To celebrate turning 90, Chicago legend Buddy Guy tours the country this summer. Catch him if you can at the Chicago Theater, July 25th, buddyguy.net. Lots of fun things to do in the summer. It's just the best city in the world in the summer. Now let's turn to articles from Chicago Reader. News and politics. ICE deported them, and Cook County prosecutors still want them arrested for missing court. Cook County prosecutors are asking judges to issue warrants for people who were no-shows in traffic court because they had already been deported. By Kelly Garcia and Injustice Watch. There's a photo of, it's like an illustration of a judge peering down at a shadow of a person, and it says Gustavo Gucci Part, an immigrant from Ecuador, failed to appear in Cook County Traffic Court in February for a hearing in his misdemeanor DUI case. His wife told the court it was because he had been deported the previous day, but prosecutors asked a judge to issue a warrant for his arrest anyway. This story was produced by Injustice Watch, a non-for-profit newsroom in Chicago that investigates issues of equity and justice in the Cook County court system. It seemed at first to be a typical day in traffic court. A steady flow of people trickled in and out of the courtroom 406 at the Richard J. Daley Center, while others waited patiently for their cases to be called from boxes on a Zoom screen displayed on a large TV monitor. A little after 9 a.m., Cook County Circuit Judge Michael Cabanargi called the case of Gustavo Chuiparte. He was scheduled to appear that Friday in February for a misdemeanor DUI case. But Cuchiparte wasn't there. Instead, when Cabanargi called his name, Cuchiparte's wife, Nadia, a short woman with long black hair tied into a low-hanging ponytail, stood up and walked to the center of the room. Their 11-year-old son stood behind her. Through a Spanish interpreter, she explained that her husband had been deported back to their native Ecuador just the previous day, after being arrested by federal immigration agents in late December and suffering for weeks in detention. Cuchiparte had agreed to self-deport. Kelsey Camille, a freshman Cook County assistant state attorney assigned to the case that day, immediately requested that Cabanargi issue a warrant for Cuchiparte's arrest. Cabanargi seemed stumped. The appointed judge, with deep Democratic Party ties, had been on the bench for less than 8 months.
He turned to an eager-looking public defender named Lou Kula, who was assigned to his courtroom, and asked him to weigh in. "Judge, we've come across this issue before," Kula said, referring to other people in the past year who had missed their traffic court hearings because they had been arrested by federal immigration agents. "I would just point out that a warrant is generally issued if someone cannot come to court on their own volition. In this situation, it would strain logic to say he did not come to court of his own free will." Under the Illinois Pretrial Fairness Act, when a defendant misses a court date, judges are encouraged to issue a summons instead of a warrant. For traffic offenses, judges can also continue the case for 30 days to give the defendant another chance to appear. In those cases, the clerk's office sends a notice to the defendant warning that another absence could result in a warrant. This does not include cases where a person is unable to appear for no fault of their own. This was Cucci Parte's second missed hearing, but he had been arrested by immigration officers before ever having the chance to appear in court. Cabanargi turned back to Camille, the prosecutor. He pointed out that the court was required to give Cucci Parte proper notice of the warrant before he could issue one, which it hadn't. And even if he had, the judge said, he wasn't inclined to issue a warrant. That said, Cabanargi also wanted to ensure that there was some sort of record of Cucci Parte's charges in case he ever returned to the U.S. But before Cabanargi could make a decision, his supervising judge, Diane Marsalek, emerged through a side door of the courtroom in her long black robe and asked him to step outside with her. "Hold on for a second," Cabanargi said to the attorneys. There's an illustration of Cabanargi who is sort of sitting in his chair looking a little stumped, and then Diane Marsalek pulling him, you know, out into the hallway, sort of beckoning him to follow her. Most new judges are assigned to traffic court. As the presiding judge there, Marsalek sometimes pops in and out of courtrooms, answering any questions and advising judges on court procedure. But judges are still expected to act independently and make decisions based on their own interpretation of the law. Cabanargi returned minutes later with a solemn look on his face, and he was no longer hesitant. "The court will be issuing a warrant," he said. "I understand it's a policy of the state's attorney's office to seek a warrant in these situations." Kula became flustered, asking several times whether prosecutors had ever requested a written court order that would have required any law enforcement agency holding Cucci Parte to bring him to court. "It was not possible to get someone from ICE custody," Cabanargi said. "U.S. Immigration and Customs Enforcement has been notorious for refusing to release people from custody, despite orders from federal immigration judges." Regardless, Cabanargi had made his decision. He would issue the warrant. Cucci Parte's wife and son left the courtroom quietly, and Kula went back to his desk. In the fall of 2025, thousands of people in the Chicago area were arrested by the Trump administration in a targeted federal immigration enforcement action known as Operation Midway Blitz. The crackdown sent waves of fear crippling through immigrant communities and disrupted daily life throughout the city. That included in the county courts, where federal immigration authorities arrested immigrants who had shown up for routine hearings. In response to the chaos, the public defender's office and several local advocacy groups successfully petitioned Cook County's chief judge to sign an order barring federal immigration officials from conducting civil immigration arrests in or near county courthouses without a judicial warrant. Cook County State's Attorney Eileen O'Neill Burke did not sign the petition, nor did her office issue any press releases condemning federal action or voicing support for the city's immigrant community, something several other county officials, including the Cook County Board President, had done. Then, during a county board meeting in October, Burke denounced the thuggish behavior of ICE agents. She explained that if victims and witnesses were too afraid to come to court, prosecutors would not be able to proceed with trial. And in those cases, she said, prosecutors would have to dismiss charges and release extremely violent people back into the community. But that's not what was happening in traffic court.
There, prosecutors working under Burke were requesting warrants for the arrest of non-citizens with misdemeanor cases who failed to show up to their hearings. Cucci Parte is one of eight people in Justice Watch has been able to

identify who couldn't show up for their court dates because on their misdemeanor traffic charges in Cook County because they had been arrested by federal immigration officers between June 2025 and April 2026. All but two, who are still in federal custody, were later deported. It's not clear how many people with a pending criminal or civil case have been arrested and deported by federal agents. The system doesn't track people's immigration status. In all but two cases, prosecutors requested a warrant based on the defendant's absence, despite knowing that person had no way of making it to court on their own. In half of the cases, the defendant was still in federal custody when prosecutors learned of their whereabouts, but they failed to get that person to court. Defense attorneys and immigrant rights advocates argue that this is a violation of defendants' due process rights. In several cases, prosecutors have referred in court to an office policy or a directive from their traffic court supervisor as a reason for requesting warrants. Burke's office denies having any such policy in writing. But in an emailed statement, she said prosecutors in her office always seek warrants when someone charged with a serious traffic offense fails to appear in court. These warrants help ensure that defendants are brought back to the court to face the charges against them, Burke said. A defendant's immigration status plays no role in the decision to request a warrant, Burke said, nor is it considered in any other action that our office takes. In a sit-down interview, Chief Judge Charles Beach said he wasn't aware of any state's attorney policy related to warrants. Every judge should, and I believe does, weigh in aggravating and mitigating circumstances before deciding to issue a warrant. I think a warrant is usually our last resort, but you want to make sure someone's given an opportunity to get to court. In Cucci Parte's case, Beach denied any suggestion that supervising Judge Marsalek told Cabanargi how to rule on the prosecutor's request for a warrant. Judge Marsalek might have advised him that this is why the state's attorney is asking for this warrant, because this is their policy, Beach said. The policy is very clear. We don't tell judges what to do on decision making. An outstanding warrant can make it difficult for non-citizens to legally return to the United States. If they do return and are arrested on an outstanding warrant, especially in a county or state that doesn't limit its cooperation with federal immigration authorities, they will likely be turned over to ICE again. It's common for prosecutors in felony cases to request warrants when defendants miss their court date, but several public defenders said they were surprised to hear prosecutors requesting warrants in misdemeanor cases, especially where the defendant had already been deported. Everyone, no matter what the charges, should have an opportunity to present their case, cross-examine evidence, and do all those things that are entitled to them in our criminal justice system, says Guadalupe Perez, an attorney in the Cook County Public Defender's Office Immigration Division. If people are being charged with any sort of crime, are we affording them those due process mechanisms that are in place for everyone regardless of citizenship? Nick Maroney, an assistant Cook County public defender who has been working in traffic court since 2024, first witnessed prosecutors requesting warrants this way last summer after one of his clients stopped showing up to court. Maroney primarily handled cases involving misdemeanor DUIs and suspended licenses. They were relatively straightforward and typically didn't result in anything more serious for his clients than a fine or mandatory supervision. The simplicity of these kinds of cases is one reason new judges and attorneys often get their first assignments in traffic court. When the second Trump administration launched its mass deportation campaign, Maroney was mindful that a guilty finding could impact his client's ability to stay in the country. Certain misdemeanors are considered deportable offenses. The Public Defender's Office's Immigration Division was created in 2020 in part to handle such cases. The unit has seen a nearly 700 increase in referrals since it started tracking data the following year. Then in March 2025, one of Maroney's clients, a man named Mario, missed his court date. Mario had several misdemeanor charges, including a DUI. Fearing he had been deported, Maroney checked ICE's online detainee locator system and found that Mario was being held at an immigration detention facility in Georgia. On June 30th, he was deported to Mexico. We're only using Mario's first name.

as neither Moroni nor Injustice Watch have been able to reach him since he was deported. There's a photo of, or illustration of Nick Moroni. He is sitting in an office. They have drawn tons of files and portfolios all around him. He has a couple plants behind him, basically looks like super hardworking. And it says Cook County Assistant Public Defender Nick Moroni, who has worked in traffic court since 2024, first noticed prosecutors requesting warrants for defendants already in ICE custody after one of his clients was deported last summer. He filed a 19-page motion asking a judge to dismiss the case. After a at a hearing in July, Moroni informed the judge and prosecutors of his client's predicament. "I talked with my supervisor," the prosecutor, Assistant State's Attorney Anthony Avisa, said in response. "She told me that because we don't know his whereabouts or anything like that, we are just seeking a warrant." In response, Moroni filed a 19-page motion to dismiss the case. He later stood in the middle of the courtroom and for an hour argued that prosecutors had violated his client's due process rights when they failed to secure his presence in court. "It's not possible for him to participate from an ICE detention facility," Moroni said. Cook County Circuit Judge Philip Fowler denied Moroni's motion to dismiss the case. He issued the warrant and told Moroni he didn't think prosecutors had committed any due process violations. As soon as prosecutors learned Mario was in ICE custody, Fowler said they tried to confirm his whereabouts. "But Mario had apparently been moved around before being deported," Fowler said, and prosecutors said they had not been able to find him. Moving detainees among different facilities is common practice for ICE, but prosecutors didn't present any evidence in court that this had happened to Mario. Mario's was one of two cases in Justice Watch found where judges issued a warrant despite knowing the defendant was not able to come to court. Fowler told Injustice Watch that he could not comment on pending cases and referred questions back to the chief judge's office. "I was surprised," Moroni said of Mario's case in a recent interview. "At the end of the day, this was a person who, based on the evidence that the state provided to the court, was only unable to come to court because the government prevented him from coming to court. If he has any interaction with law enforcement, he could be detained again," Moroni added. "He could relive this process again." In a statement, Burke said federal authorities and law enforcement in out-of-state jurisdictions do not have to comply with a formal request for the defendant to appear in court. She added that her office does not coordinate with or receive information from ICE regarding a defendant's whereabouts. A spokesperson for the Department of Homeland Security recently told Block Club Chicago that non-citizens with underlying criminal or civil cases would miss their court dates as they went through deportation proceedings. But Lauren Biss, an acting assistant secretary of DHS, wrote in an emailed statement that ICE complies with all court orders when given sufficient notice to do so. Beyond his concern for Mario, Moroni also feared Fowler's ruling would set a precedent for future cases. He was especially worried about another client, a man named Manuel, who had similarly been arrested by federal immigration agents and deported before having the chance to resolve his misdemeanor traffic case, and who we are also referring to only by his first name. Moroni filed a motion to dismiss Manuel's case too. But during a hearing in early February, the prosecutor told the judge that ICE had been unresponsive to requests from their office in other cases. It was highly unlikely that ICE would agree to bring Manuel to court. Instead, the prosecutor said he didn't have to issue a warrant and agreed to strike the case off the judge's call. That meant the case was still active, but no further court dates would be set. Moroni looked dumbfounded. It was an unexpected win for him and his client, but a question remained, both for him and other public defenders encountering this issue. Who is the state's attorney's office requesting these warrants in the first place? While Operation Midway Blitz was underway, State Attorneys Burke, a former circuit and appellate court judge, refused to criticize the Trump administration, citing her office's excellent working relationships with federal law enforcement, according to emails that were later revealed in a federal court filing. As the operation dragged on,
Burke was confronted with questions about her ability to prosecute federal agents accused of misconduct. A group of community leaders and elected officials later petitioned for a special prosecutor to handle those cases instead of Burke, because of her office's professed relationship with the federal government, and because they said in court documents that she was turning a blind eye to the actions of federal agents. Burke has since publicly opposed the appointment of a special prosecutor and has argued that her office has repeatedly and consistently denounced the Trump administration's abuse of the law. A Cook County judge recently ruled her in favor and rejected the petitioner's request for a special prosecutor. In a two-minute video circulated to her employees in late January, Burke appeared to voice some disapproval of the federal government's actions. She granted that it was incredibly difficult to ignore what was happening to undocumented immigrants nationally and offered a reminder that as prosecutors, their job was to uphold the law. Every victim of crime, no matter their citizenship status, has dignity and deserves justice, Burke said. And every person accused of committing a crime deserves the constitutional protections that we have all sworn to uphold. Immigration status never enters into that equation. Still, prosecutors in at least four misdemeanor traffic cases have referenced an office policy in open court that supposedly guides them to seek a warrant in cases where the defendant has been deported. During a July hearing on a misdemeanor DUI case involving a then 23-year-old Ecuadorian man who was deported while his case was pending, Assistant State's Attorney Owen Doherty explained to the judge that requesting a warrant was standard procedure. "It's up to your honor here, but it's office policy," Doherty said, according to a transcript of the hearing. "If they come back, then we have a warrant ready for them." Cuchiparte and his family began their journey to the U.S. in the fall of 2022. In pictures he later posted to TikTok, Cuchiparte, his wife, and sons can be seen wearing knee-high rain boots slick with mud. At times, they slept huddled next to each other on the jungle floor. After a month of traveling by foot, they reached a U.S. Border Patrol checkpoint. About a year after their arrival, Cuchiparte states, they began the process of seeking asylum on the basis that they had been discriminated against as indigenous people while living in Ecuador. Eventually, they settled into a modest bungalow in Chicago's Belmont Cragen neighborhood. Cuchiparte found a job at a nearby warehouse, and his wife worked part-time at a hotel. Their two sons attended neighborhood schools. They had a community of relatives and friends who lived nearby. A sense of normalcy settled into their lives. All that changed on the evening of December 14th, 2025. Cuchiparte says he and two of his cousins were leaving an uncle's birthday party when they decided to sit in his SUV and talk over some beers. According to a police report, they parked on a residential street that runs alongside Hermosa Park. The temperature that night had dropped into the single digits, so Cuchiparte kept the car running, keys in the ignition to stay warm, and before they knew it, they had dozed off. There's another illustration of a man sitting in a car, sleeping, wearing like a white and gray poncho. He's got a couple cans of beer next to him, and there's a police officer wearing a vest and a shield, flashing a flashlight into the car. And it says, Cuchiparte was arrested by Chicago police officers in December after he and two of his cousins drank some beers and fell asleep in his parked SUV. Sometime later, two Chicago police officers arrived on the scene. According to body-worn camera footage of the incident, which was obtained through a FOIA request, one of the officers knocked on the car window and had Cuchiparte step out of the car. He appeared to stumble and at times leaned on a nearby tree for balance. At one point, he called his wife and put her on speakerphone. The footage of his arrest was heavily blurred, and the Chicago Police Department did not respond to questions about why. Cuchiparte eventually agreed to a field sobriety test but failed. The video shows him having trouble walking forward in a straight line and balancing on one foot. After police placed him in handcuffs, he began crying. As the officers led him to their car, he turned to his cousins and gave them a tearful goodbye. "I love you so much," he told them.
During the drive to the police station, which was also captured on video, Cucci Parte continued weeping loudly from the back seat as one of the officers, Jose Navarte, told him not to worry. "Hey, muchacho, I'm not going to deport you," Navarte said in Spanish. "I'm not immigration." Chicago doesn't work with immigration. Under the Illinois Trust Act, law enforcement agencies across the state are barred from assisting in federal civil immigration arrests. But despite Navarrete's assurances, the day before his first hearing in traffic court, Cucci Parte was arrested by ICE. A video of the arrest was posted to social media by a friend of Cucci Parte who happened to be nearby. It showed what appeared to be a group of federal agents, some wearing tactical gear and masks, surrounding his SUV in unmarked cars at the intersection of Belmont and Laverne Avenues. Cucci Parte, who was handcuffed, was placed into the back seat of one of the cars. "I was just trying to get to work that morning," he recalls, "and I knew I had court the next morning." In a statement, DHS spokesperson Biss confirmed Cucci Parte was arrested by ICE after being charged with the illegal transportation of liquor and a DUI. One of the tactics during Operation Midway Blitz, and frankly since the second Trump administration, is that they have ICE officers who are tracking booking information from local law enforcement, said Mark Fleming, the associate director of federal litigation for the National Immigrant Justice Center. President Donald Trump promised to target the worst of the worst through his mass deportation campaign. But many of the people who have been swept up in ICE raids had no criminal history. Some, like Cucci Parte, had been charged with low-level offenses but never convicted. He had no prior criminal history. After his ICE arrest, Cucci Parte was eventually taken to Indiana's Clay County Jail, where he remained in custody for more than a month. Early in his stay, he says he developed gastritis, a painful inflammation of the stomach lining. According to Cucci Parte, he repeatedly asked for medical treatment but was ignored by the guards. In an email statement, DHS spokesperson Biss said Cucci Parte had been treated for gastritis and acid reflux, and that it is a long-standing practice to provide comprehensive medical care from the moment people enter ICE custody. But Cucci Parte says that by February, his pain became unbearable. He has to be deported back to Ecuador. In a video he later uploaded to TikTok, Cucci Parte can be seen walking through an airport in Guayaquil, wearing black clothes and oversized slippers. His overgrown hair hangs to the side of his head. In one hand, he carries a white trash bag filled with his belongings, and in the other, he reaches for relatives in an emotional embrace. Months later, he's joined by his wife and two sons. Since returning to Ecuador, he's been recovering at home. He regularly posts videos for his nearly 7,000 TikTok followers of him and his family dancing to traditional Ecuadorian music with lyrics about the experience of migrating to the U.S. The caption on one of his posts reads, "I was not a bad person, just a migrant, but a good person." There's another illustration showing a depiction of Cucci Parte, and it's just like the bottom of his legs down, and it's showing him walking away in an airport carrying his bag, his white trash bag full of his belongings. And it says that after he was denied medical care, he chose to self-deport to Ecuador. After the hearing in February, Cucci Parte's wife stopped going to court. She eventually left to rejoin her husband in Ecuador. They were both under the impression that Cabanargi had issued the warrant for his arrest, but they didn't know that Cabanargi had scheduled another court date for late March, a final opportunity for Cucci Parte to make an appearance before he signed the warrant. Judges in traffic court rotate courtrooms as a way to maintain fairness to defendants. And so on March 26th, Carla Alessio Polisandroitis, a retired judge from Will County who was recalled by the Illinois Supreme Court late last year to fill an apparent judge shortage in Cook County, was on the bench to make a final ruling on whether to issue a warrant for his arrest. In other cases, when I've been asked for a warrant, I'm told about the nature of some other charges or aggravating factors, and there's nothing here, she said before handing down her ruling. She denied the state's request. Cucci Parte was relieved to hear that he didn't have an outstanding warrant, but he was still wondering about how to resolve his underlying case.
Perez from the Public Defender's Office's Immigration Unit said even without an outstanding warrant, it can be difficult for non-citizens to return to the U.S. with an unresolved case. Even if the person could appear through Zoom, it's not clear how they would be able to participate through normal legal proceedings. If they have to plead guilty and get community service, how are they going to complete the community service or victim impact panels from their home country, she wondered. It's also possible that some people may never know about the status of their pending case, or if they too have an outstanding warrant. Maroney, the public defender, lost touch with his clients after they were deported and has no way to communicate with them about the outcome of their cases. Cuchiparte did not know the status of his case until he was told by a reporter in a recent phone call. All of this is happening as the federal government continues its immigration crackdown, which has introduced a number of legal battles across the country over myriad due process violations without occurring at every stage at the deportation process, including detaining people without a proper hearing and allegedly denying them access to counsel. Whether defendants in these misdemeanor traffic cases plan to return to the U.S. is uncertain. As for Cuchiparte, he wants to return to the U.S. legally with his family one day. My kids had a lot of opportunities there, he said. There is a correction that says an earlier version of this story misstated that Luke Kula, the public defender, had eventually filed paperwork to represent Cuchiparte. He did not file an appearance in the case because Cuchiparte was not able to present in court to request a public defender. It's just so crazy and interesting what's happening in our country today. City life, big payback. People's Assembly calls for overdue reparations for Black Chicagoans. Hosted by Equity and Transformation and the Movement for Black Lives, the event brought hundreds together to define the future of Black liberation and economic justice by Corley J. There's a photo of what looks like an assembly in some sort of a classroom. And this is actually in Austin. It's got people taking notes and then other people sitting around. Actually, it looks like they're in small groups, sort of discussing, looks like, some of their concerns. For some, reparations for the centuries of harm done to Black Americans can look like affordable housing, investing in disinvested communities, and direct payments to the descendants of cattle slavery. These were some of the ideas presented during the Big Payback People's Assembly on Saturday, May 30th in Alt Space's Austin location. Reparations looks like focusing on the root, and so from my perspective, the root is mental health within Black communities. Not being able to bridge the divide between generations, says Cassie McNeil, a 31-year-old Woodlawn native, to organizers tabling at Saturday's assembly. Generations were bridged during Saturday's event as attendees of various ages and from different neighborhoods united on the topic of reparations. A creation of the West Side-based non-for-profit Equity and Transformation, or EAT, and the National Ecosystem Movement for Black Lives, the Big Payback People's Assembly centered on grassroots connection and honest conversations about how reparations can transform the lives of Black Chicagoans. EAT's work primarily focuses on improving the lives of formerly incarcerated Black people who operate in the informal economy. The People's Assembly took place after the Mayor Brandon Johnson administration wrapped up town halls and a survey to inform the city's reparations study. The administration will host public meetings related to the study on June 22nd and 23rd at City Hall. EAT founder and executive director Richard Wallace stood in amazement at the crowd during Saturday's event, estimating that their goal of 500 attendees had been surpassed with in-person attendees and online viewers. When we come together, we break curses, and so it just so happened that it was about reparations this time, Wallace said. I don't care what the topic is. At the end of the day, as long as our people continuously recognize the fact that we got to be together to build power in this particular movement. There's a photo of this same assembly, and it says, there's screens that say the Big Payback People's Assembly, and then it looks like a drum circle is starting the show, or, you know, sort of starting the day. As he opened with an icebreaker, Wallace highlighted the Southern roots many Black Chicagoans share.
with ancestors who migrated from states such as Tennessee, Mississippi, and Alabama. This commonality ignited sincere conversation among attendees. The event was modeled after the People's Assemblies of Jackson, Mississippi, Wallace explained, which for decades have offered community members space to discuss issues and imagine solutions. The assemblies grew out of community governance practiced by enslaved people and during the civil rights movement for a vision of self-determination in response to white supremacy and economic exploitation. The model is, we all have the genius to advance this movement forward, Wallace said to the crowd. As a member of the Movement for Black Lives ecosystem, EAT has been working with this organization since January to bring the big payback to life, Wallace said. The event is part of the National People's Assembly Project, which featured similar events in Los Angeles and Atlanta, and will also be held in a North Carolina city. The group has hosted smaller meetings focused on reparations in the past, but Saturday's assembly was the first large-scale one. The assembly was also a culmination of the work EAT has done since 2018 around establishing cannabis funds for communities impacted by the war on drugs. We fought for and won the first bill to incorporate reparations for the war on drugs, and that was HB 1438. Since that bill went into play in 2020, we've been in a consistent fight with the state to provide direct compensation to survivors, Wallace said. HB 1438, the Illinois Cannabis Regulation and Tax Act, legalized marijuana in the state while also expunging criminal records related to weed possession and providing access to funds through a social equity program aimed to help those impacted by former drug policies. The five pillars of reparations are restitution, rehabilitation, compensation, guarantee of non-repetition, and finally, satisfaction. Guaranteed income programs have proven a strong example of compensation, how direct payments can be successfully instituted. EAT created its guaranteed income program through its Chicago Future Fund initiative, providing 100 formerly incarcerated people with $500 a month from March 2023 to February 2024. Cook County launched its guarantee income pilot in 2022 and recently established permanent funding for the program. The organization is currently fighting for the passage of HB 4443, which would establish a statewide $500 per month cash assistance program funded in part by monthly cannabis sales in Illinois. There's photos of people walking around the different exhibits. There's some art. There's some displays highlighting some of the important people in this movement. The day consisted of breakout sessions focused on the first four reparation pillars. During the breakouts, attendees discussed what a world post-reparations could look like, imagining news headlines where reparations were instituted. One attendee suggested a headline would focus on a decrease in abandoned buildings and more investment on the south and west sides. Bronzeville resident Arthur Dennis expressed frustration over the overdue payback owed to black people. The issue of reparations is a level of harm has been done. Harm to the point of a systemic level. Case in point, so many other racial groups get an apology from America. How did the people that America literally was built on not get a public apology? As programming took place in the venue's main gathering space, the Alt Space lobby was filled with representatives from initiatives like the National Coalition of Blacks for Reparations in America and COBRA, whose Chicago chapter was founded in the 1990s. NCOBRA Chicago is currently campaigning around HB 1227, the Enslavement Era Disclosure and Redress Act, which would create a redress fund that any company with ties to slavery would pay into for communities impacted by systemic racism. We have a great opportunity with having these task forces because we are actually taking steps in listening to what Black people want and understanding what repair is needed, said Coleman Good, a NCOBRA Chicago member, about the various city and state efforts for reparations.
An arts and education organization, Kumba Links's interactive project, The People's Picks, attendees were asked to create their own album cover and soundtrack featuring their vision of reparations, a nod to the integral role art and expression play in Black culture. Wallace said he isn't opposed to seeing the People's Assembly become an annual event, noting that the work of communing is ongoing. We need to continue to have these conversations leading up to 2028, because that 2028 election is going to be a monster, and we need to clearly articulate to whoever is going to be running for office what our demand is, Wallace said. It's going to require us to continue to come together, not just here in Illinois, but across the country in small conversations like this that build up to something larger. Here's an interesting article, City Life. Why is Pistols and Pilates selling out? Inside the women's class at an Orland Park gun range. How three Palestinian-owned businesses created an unlikely women-centered fitness and firearms class outside Chicago, by Gretchen Sturba. There is a photo of the pink target, and it says CeeLo Cafe, Olive Pilates Studio, and Eagle Sports Range host Pistols and Pilates. It's Saturday morning at the gun range in Orland Park, and Pilates mats are set up in the VIP room, a first for me. To my left are chilled, handcrafted matchas and iced coffees, and to my right is a room full of semi-automatic pistols, revolvers, and rifles. Between three Palestinian-owned businesses, CeeLo Cafe, Olive Pilates Studio, and Eagle Sports Range is one unusual and unlikely event. It may sound like a 2026 word salad, but behind the local class is something real. Gun ownership amongst women in the U.S. is rising steadily and across party lines, and so is Pilates. The women who showed up, some 30 miles south of Chicago, look nothing like the assumed demographic for either. Olive Pilates Studio, which will celebrate its first anniversary this August, recently received a flurry of polarizing comments online when Pistol and Pilates first went viral. These Pilates events have officially gone too far, LMAO. Am I learning to fire while in a plank? Namaste back or I'll shoot. First in my bloodline to witness this combo. Also love that the gun is included, but not the mat. In my line of vision is a diverse crowd. Women of color, a mix of hijabis, queer-presenting folks, Black women, and yes, the demographically expected white women, ranging in age from their early 20s to late 50s. A blonde mother-daughter duo near me, the later sporting an impressive 90s blowout, debates the caloric implications of coconut matcha. I roll my eyes. Does she not know where we are? This isn't your mother's Pilates. Or maybe she thinks it is. There's a photo of the 45-minute Pilates class where people are doing laying on their backs and lifting their legs up to work out their abs. And it says the 45-minute Pilates class kicked off the Pistols and Pilots event. Vivian Tadros, the 24-year-old Jordanian-Palestinian studio owner, moves through the room in a long-sleeved wrap top and earth-toned matching set, snapping photos like a proud mother. Phenomenal form, says Tadros, catching me. Sometimes they don't come back after they realize the rigor, discipline, and strength this practice requires. Men tried to sign up, and we were like, no, Tadros says. This event makes no sense, but it doesn't have to. The first sold-out Pistols and Pilates event was born out of community instinct. Asil Haloub, owner of CeeLo Cafe and the one who approached Tadros about combining a firearms training class with Pilates, has an uncle who owns the range. When you guys say precision in Pilates, being precise can also mean just being aware of your surroundings, Haloub says. After we flow through the 45-minute beginner-friendly class focused on the basics, spinal articulation, leg circles, single leg bridges, straight arm reaches, and lots of pulsing, 28-year-old Olive instructor Yasmin Acosta sends us off. I hope you ladies feel strong. To me, everyone in this room was a stranger, but we're all going to get inevitably vulnerable, whether it be conquering a fear of shooting a gun for the first time or doing push-ups with one of our hands stabilizing on an exercise ball. That, in and of itself, made the disorienting feeling of being at a gun range as a complete novice comforting. There's a photo of two women. One is wearing a hijab, a black zip-up and gray pants, and the other one is wearing a Pilates top and leggings. They're standing amongst the gun paraphernalia,
And it says Vivian Tadros, owner of Olive Pilates Studio, is to the right, and Asil Haloub, owner of Cello Cafe, to the left. Tadros, an Orland Park native, passed the bar at 22 and once held the distinction of being Chicago's youngest practicing attorney.

She worked in mergers and acquisitions and then decided to open a studio rooted in what she saw was missing amongst studios in Chicago and beyond. A hospitable studio grounded in her Middle Eastern culture. The whole thing behind Olive is in Middle Eastern culture. If one olive grove tree goes bad, it ruins the entire grove. She tells me of the community aspect of the studio that is bringing women together to foster a sense of safety and strength through Pilates and firearms training. I love sharing my culture with everyone, to be honest. I am the type that even though it's a studio, I will bring in baklava. Acosta is a photo and video producer by day, but has been teaching Pilates for nearly 3 years. The close-knit community at Olive is what drew her here. She did not want a studio where students cycled in and out without connection. A lot of people are coming, like looking to meet a friend, the Chicago native tells me, and the mission of Olive does a lot just by existing and taking risks that are clearly paying off, looking at the enrollment at these events. Getting there is the hardest part. Once you submit to the weirdness of it all, you're bound to leave with at least one social interaction with a like-minded stranger. I want to help build those connections through these events and spending more time one-on-one, not just 1 hour in the classroom. Pilates is having its own complicated cultural moment. Participation has grown from 9.2 million to 12.9 million since 2019, according to the Sports and Fitness Industry Association. To fit insider research driven in part by reformer studios serving as post-COVID fitness spaces, according to Fit Insider research conducted last year. It seems that every decade or two, Pilates has a resurgence in the zeitgeist. If you're a millennial like me, you may remember yoga Pilates in the early to mid-2000s. The aesthetic that dominates social media, the Hailey Bieber-esque slicked-back bun, Lululemon-wearing world that has boomed with the help of TikTok, has flattened a practice that Joseph Pilates originally developed to rehabilitate disabled prisoners of war through slow and controlled movement. There's a picture of Nora El-Khatib. You just see her back. She's holding a firearm, and in front of her is a classroom full of attentive women. And it says she is the Palestinian firearms instructor at Eagle Sports Range, and she is, in this picture, leading a pre-shooting class. During the pandemic, 5% of Americans bought guns for the first time. The majority of purchases being made by people of color and women. A Marie Claire, an Injury Control Research Center joint study, found that the share of women who owned guns climbed from 12% in 2016 to 19% by 2026. And while men may still dominate women in gun ownership, a Gallup study revealed that women, regardless of ownership status, favor stricter gun laws. Organizations that serve marginalized groups, like SWOP, or Sex Workers Outreach Project Chicago, have taken notice too, and they recently held their first firearms training, inspired by SWOP Minneapolis's response to ICE Operation Metro Surge, where federal agents killed civilians Renee Good and Alex Preddy. The demand is there, says Queen L. Hibbler, board director of media and communications at SWOP, and a 6-year concealed carry license holder. We're going to be preparing for this so-called revolution. It's all hands on deck. Tadros noticed on a recent California trip where more men were showing up to Pilates and more women were showing up at gun ranges. You're just evening out the playing field, she says. Like many women, I am actively overcoming my fear of guns. Nora El-Khatib, a Palestinian firearms instructor at Eagle Sports Range, who led our pre-shooting class, takes a measured approach. She has seen what trauma does to a person's relationship with a gun, especially for survivors of gender-based violence. I respect people who really are not into guns.

0: that comes in, she tells me, and I saw a black eye on her, but she's with a guy friend. I think he was like, this happened to you, we're going to the gun range. Frida Guzman, a 25-year-old hijabi, commiserated with me about her naivety regarding firearms training. As a Mexican-American and a Muslim convert, Guzman sought out inclusive women-led spaces. She also attends Eve Fit, an all-women Muslim-owned gym in Tinley Park. I'm the only Muslim in my family, she tells me. It's really hard being the only hijabi. I love how Olive has connections to other Arab or Muslim-owned businesses. Many of the Pilates studios I looked at were American and white-owned. I didn't want to feel like I didn't belong. A lot of them are not women only, and I don't know what it would be like to be the only hijabi. What intrigued me is how they were promoting women's empowerment and safety, Guzman tells me on the gun range. God forbid you're ever put in a situation not knowing how to shoot. It's scary. It's nice to know the basics, how to hold it, point it, stuff like that. It's finally time to go and shoot, and my heart was racing and my palms are sweaty, and Frida and I grimace at each other in trepidation. We're given 2 rounds, 10 shots each. Wearing noise-canceling headphones and goggles, I shoot. I'm scared, and I'm also terrible. I aim, point, shoot in the basket, Nora tells us, but can't manage to hit my target. I hit the cardboard above the target. Nora comes up to me, sensing my nerves. She rests her hands on my back and begins speaking life into me before I fire off into the second round. Who's going to mess you up? I shoot, my state of mind completely transformed. I hit the target, and I surprise myself. It's just like Hibbler says, when you're able to remove the curiosity from something, you're able to remove the fear. That's all the time we have for articles from Chicago Reader and Chicago Magazine. For Chris Radio, this has been your reader, Shelley. Broadcasting from the Chicago Lighthouse, this is Chris Radio, your information station.
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3: This is the New York Times. Today is June 4th of 2026. I'm your reader, Bill Hill. Let's go with our first story from the New York Times. Ukraine strikes St. Petersburg on first day of marquee Putin event. Ukrainian drones on Wednesday attacked St. Petersburg, Russia's second largest city, on the opening day of an annual economic conference that President Vladimir Putin has tried to cultivate into a showcase of a modern and prosperous country. It was the second time in a month that Ukraine had struck a major Russian city before an event important to Mr. Putin. In early May, Ukrainian forces hit sites in Moscow, including a high-rise apartment building near the city center, days before the annual Victory Day parade. That's the most important event on the Kremlin calendar. A truncated version of the parade was later held after Ukraine mockingly said it would permit Russia to hold the event. On Wednesday, drones hit infrastructure facilities in 3 districts of St. Petersburg, causing damage and injuring several people, said Alexander Beglov, the city's governor, in a statement. Nearly 60 drones were shot down in the Leningrad region, which surrounds the city, Alexander Dzhenko, the governor, said. St. Petersburg main airport, Pulkovo, suspended operations for almost 5 hours, according to Rosaviatsiya, the Russian Aviation Authority. Early in the morning, the city's residents reported smoke in the sky, as well as roaring noises and bangs. President Vladimir Zelensky of Ukraine said on Wednesday that his country's forces had attacked St. Petersburg oil terminal and military targets at a Navy base in Kronstadt. Mr. Zelensky posted what he said was a video of the strikes, which showed oil tanks being hit and black smoke billowing from a seashore oil terminal. A skyscraper that is the headquarters of Gazprom, the Russian giant gas company, stood on the other shore of the bay in the background. That video

0: could not be independently verified. Early on Wednesday afternoon, a giant plume of smoke emanating from the oil terminal area was clearly visible from the expressway that traverses the city on its western edge near the Baltic Sea. Dmitry Peskov, the Kremlin spokesman, said that Russia's response to the strikes would be systematic in nature, adding that Russian government would continue the war against Ukraine in order for these strikes not to happen. The strike did not seem to affect the conference itself, with its usual crowds of Russian government officials, business leaders, and journalists mingling around showy pavilions erected by Russian companies at great expense. The government and business officials paid a flat fee of $107 for lunch, an exorbitant sum by Russian standards, though journalists ate free. Still in Ukraine, the owner of a major drone company and the head of the military's unmanned forces posted messages online seeming to taunt Mr. Putin about the strikes on St. Petersburg, the Russian leader's hometown. Denis Stillerman, the owner of Ukrainian drone company Firepoint, posted videos appearing to show one of the company's drones buzzing off the Gulf of Finland toward a waterfront district of St. Petersburg, as well as scenes from social media of Russians filming oil fires from their apartment windows and crying in fear. Those videos could not be independently verified. "This is the second and largest and most important event in Russia," Mr. Stillerman wrote of the Economic Forum. "Putin gives a speech every year about how Russia is victorious over everyone and becoming more powerful." Mr. Stillerman added that the attendees could enjoy the views, apparently referring to the smoke. Separately, Major Robert Brovdy, commander of Ukraine's unmanned systems forces, posted a video appearing to show a drone striking a warship docked at Kronstadt. Major Brovdy, who uses the nickname Madyar, also posted a photograph of a message written on the wing of a drone playing off lyrics by a prominent St. Petersburg rock band, Leningrad, leaving no doubt of the intended target. In Ukraine, officials have debated whether strikes on oil facilities are more beneficial for their economic or their psychological impact on Russia. For economic impact, the goal is to reduce flows through Russia's large pipeline network, which moves oil from fields in Siberia for use in population centers in western Russia or for export via the Black and the Baltic Seas. Ultimately, Ukraine is trying to force Russia to shut some production capacity if the oil has no outlet. Mr. Zelensky said that Ukraine's long-range drone campaign, which he refers to as long-range sanctions, has cost Russia $7 billion. So far, Russia's losses have been compensated by a rise in oil prices related to the war in Iran. On Wednesday, the Russian Finance Ministry said the government had received $9.2 billion in revenues from oil and gas exports. In May, $2.3 billion above what it had expected before the Persian Gulf crisis. The ministry also said that it expected the government to receive $3 billion in additional oil and gas revenues in June. Critics in Ukraine have said that the drones are unlikely, anyway, to inflict enough damage to seriously dent Russia's budget, and that the psychological effects are more useful for pushing Russia toward a ceasefire. After strikes on oil facilities, fires and plumes of smoke are often visible for miles around and are widely photographed and posted on social media, illustrating that the Russian government cannot protect the sites. Wednesday's attacks on St. Petersburg, like the earlier strikes, showed Russia's continued vulnerability. For years, Mr. Putin has developed St. Petersburg International Economic Forum into a marquee gala for Russian and international businesses. During the early years of his rule, the conference, which usually runs for 4 days and attracts up to 20,000 attendees, was used as a magnet to draw Western investors to Russia. At the time, multi-billion-dollar oil and gas deals were signed, including the agreement to build the Nord Stream 2 pipeline between Russia and Germany. Chevron, BP, Deutsche Bank, and Total sent their chief executives, and international pop stars like Sting and Robbie Williams were featured at many lavish parties. But that situation changed dramatically after the Russian invasion of Ukraine in 2022, turning the forum into a reminder of Russia's isolation from the West, as well as a showcase of how the country has survived Western sanctions by turning elsewhere for business ties. This year, Saudi Arabia was announced as the guest of honor, with its delegation headed by the energy minister. Only two world leaders, the presidents of Uzbekistan and Tanzania, will be attending. For the first time in years, the American delegation will be headed by a U.S. government official, but he is a relatively obscure one, Rodney Mims Cook, Jr., chairman of the Commission of Fine Arts. Candace Owens, the American right-wing podcaster and commentator, will speak on Thursday at a panel dedicated to balancing parenthood in a large family with a successful career. On the same day that Ukraine hit St. Petersburg, Russian officials said that 8 civilians had been killed and 11 injured in a Ukrainian drone attack on a passenger bus in Russian occupied.
1: 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If approved, the increased ride limit will take effect July 1st, 2026. 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

0: He makes the company jump when he plays reveille. He's the boogie woogie bugle boy of Company B. He was a boogie woogie bugle boy of Company B. And when he plays boogie woogie bugle, he was busy as a buzz bee. And when he plays, he makes the company jump A to the bar. He's a boogie woogie bugle boy of Company B. Do-do-do-do-da-da-do-da-da. Toot-toot, he blows it A to the bar. He can't blow a note if the bass and guitar isn't with him. And the company jumps when he plays reveille. He's a boogie woogie.
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3: This is the Wall Street Journal. Today is Thursday, June 4th, 2026. I'm your volunteer reader, Lee Klepser. The world's supply of fuel is much more diversified than it was during the energy crisis of the 1970s. Before the Gulf crisis, about 70 oil and natural gas tankers traversed the Strait of Hormuz every day. During May, four did. This cessation of normal traffic through the strait has brought to life the nightmare scenario for world energy, Iran seizing control of the maritime choke point. On a net basis, about 15 million barrels a day have disappeared from supply, for a total loss of about 1.2 billion barrels over 3 months. As the conflict heads into its fourth month, the oil market is at a juncture. So far, prices have been modulated in financial markets by expectations of an imminent settlement and buffered in the physical market by the drawing down of inventories. But inventories are shrinking. If the strait opens soon, prices will come down, though not to the low $60 a barrel seen at the beginning of the year, when an oversupply loomed. If the strait remains mostly closed, the draining of inventories will likely send prices back up over the next few months, straining the world economy. Reopening the strait is a central point of the current negotiations, but even a swift reopening doesn't mean a swift return to normal. According to S&P Global's analysis, it would take up to 6 months to return to 80% of pre-crisis supply. First, the more than 170 tankers now floating in the Persian Gulf have to leave it. Then, tankers would have to enter the Gulf to pick up oil stored in the Arab countries that line the Gulf. Then, facilities in those countries damaged by missiles and drones would have to come back into operation. Repairing various facilities could take weeks, months, or even years. And ship owners and tanker captains would also have to become confident that they can sail without the threat of drones or fast boat attacks. The turmoil has made clear how much has been learned about energy security over the past half century, mitigating what could have been a catastrophic energy shock. Winston Churchill laid down the axiom of energy security on the eve of World War I when, as first Lord of the Admiralty, he converted the Royal Navy to oil from coal to gain speed and flexibility.

flexibility against the German fleet. Safety and certainty in oil, he said, lie in a variety and variety alone. In other words, diversification of supply. Today, there is much more variety in world oil and natural gas than during the 1970s. The shale revolution has transformed the U.S. from the world's largest importer of oil to the world's largest producer of oil and natural gas and largest exporter of liquefied natural gas. Overall, the Western Hemisphere now produces more oil than the Middle East did before the crisis. Canada is the world's fourth largest oil producer. Brazil produces four times as much as Venezuela. And in Guyana, where production began only 7 years ago, output almost equals Venezuela's. In Argentina's Vaca Muerta region, shale oil production has grown sixfold since 2020. The current disruption will propel more oil and gas investment in the Western Hemisphere and Africa. Diversification goes beyond oil and gas. Responding to the tanker war during the 1980s Iran-Iraq War, Saudi Arabia built variety in the form of a pipeline system that now moves 7 million barrels of oil a day west to the Red Sea. Abu Dhabi built a pipeline looping around the Strait of Hormuz and plans to double capacity by 2027. France, which once depended on oil for electric generation, now relies mainly on nuclear. Japan led the development of the LNG industry to push oil out of its electric generation. The growing scale of wind and solar adds further diversification for electric generation. The crises of the 1970s gave rise to an international system for managing energy security. The International Energy Agency was established to coordinate national responses to crises and avoid a repetition of the bruising scramble among countries for oil that sent prices soaring. Strategic petroleum reserves were established to replace barrels lost to disruption. The IEA recently coordinated the release of oil from the strategic stocks of its member countries, including the U.S. Previous crises showed that markets themselves also contribute to energy security. They adjust faster than governments intervening to manage markets, which can make matters worse. The U.S. gasoline lines of the 1970s weren't the result of the crises themselves. Rather, they were manufactured by government policies, price controls, and clumsy bureaucratic allocation systems that dispatched gasoline to well-supplied regions and yanked it from regions in short supply. Today's crisis has hit Asia hardest, due to its heavy dependence on oil and gas from the Gulf, and leading to shortfalls in supply. In response, governments have resorted to interventions to repress demand, such as rationing, issuing COVID-era-like directives to work from home, and giving some domestic consumers priority over others. The U.S. is in a much better position than most other countries. As an energy exporter, America is benefiting from the revenue. The U.S. energy system is functioning sufficiently, helping forestall a global economic crisis that could hit hard at home. If faced with major physical shortages of fuel, governments may have little choice but to intervene more directly in markets. Any intervention should be done with great care. Allowing markets to balance supply and demand, rather than trying to circumvent them, is a basic lesson of energy security. Let's hope that lesson won't have to be relearned if the strait isn't reopened. And this has been an opinion by Mr. Yergin, who is Vice Chairman of S&P Global and author of The Prize and The New Map. In Gaza,
Lebanon, and the Persian Gulf, strikes and skirmishes and military operations keep the region on edge. The conflicts that have battered the Middle East over the past 3 years in Gaza, Lebanon, and now Iran are all on paper in ceasefire. In practice, fighting persists on every front. In the Gaza Strip, Israel continues to target militants involved in the October 7, 2023 attacks and push back against efforts to rebuild Hamas, the U.S.-designated terrorist group. In Lebanon, Israel and Hezbollah, also a U.S.-designated terrorist group, have been engaged in fierce battle. In Iran, the U.S. and Tehran regularly clash, as they did Tuesday evening. The fighting is less intense than before, but persistent enough to leave all three arenas in an uneasy limbo between war and peace. Here's where things stand across the Middle East. Gaza. Israel continues to strike Hamas targets despite a ceasefire that has been in place for 8 months. Last week, it killed Hamas military chief Mohammed Oda, less than 2 weeks after killing his predecessor. Hundreds of Palestinians have been killed in Israeli strikes since the ceasefire took effect, according to Palestinian health authorities. Meanwhile, Gaza's humanitarian crisis remains severe, with much of the population dependent on aid and lacking adequate shelter and sanitation. Israel has also expanded its control over parts of the enclave, pushing deeper into territory once held by Hamas. Lebanon. Fighting between Israel and Hezbollah has intensified despite a ceasefire that went into effect in mid-April, a little over a week after the U.S.-Israeli truce with Iran. Hezbollah has stepped up attacks on Israeli military positions and northern Israeli communities using explosive drones, while Israel has responded with expanded military operations and airstrikes. The latest round of fighting began after Hezbollah launched attacks in support of Iran. More than 3,000 people have been killed in Lebanon since March, according to Lebanese health authorities, and more than 1 million have been displaced. Israeli forces are also creating a so-called buffer zone along the border, increasing pressure on Lebanon's fragile government and complicating broader regional diplomacy. Iran. Repeated military incidents in and around the Strait of Hormuz have punctuated the 2-month ceasefire between the U.S. and Iran. The two sides have exchanged drone and missile fire, though each has characterized the actions as limited and defensive rather than a collapse of the truce. The skirmishes continued Tuesday evening. Iran fired ballistic missiles at U.S. bases in Bahrain and Kuwait, and the U.S. attacked a military control station and fired on an empty oil tanker that it said was attempting to breach its blockade. Iranian drones struck Kuwait's airport, causing damage, injuring a number of people, and suspending air traffic, according to officials in the tiny Gulf Kingdom. Despite the clashes, Washington and Tehran appear eager to avoid a return to full-scale war. They are pursuing negotiations aimed at securing maritime access through the strait and creating space for broader talks on sanctions and Iran's nuclear program. Both sides are exerting pressure through a form of sea blockade. Iran is controlling the passage of ships through the Strait of Hormuz, keeping global oil prices elevated, while the U.S. is blocking Iranian ships from leaving and entering ports. From Kyiv, Russia unleashed its third massive attack on Kyiv in less than 3 weeks overnight, with deadly aerial barrages indicating
that as the Kremlin stalls on the battlefield, it is exploiting holes in Ukraine's air defense to inflict pain on civilians. The heavy nationwide drone and missile strikes killed at least 22 people and injured over 100 others, according to Ukrainian authorities. It comes after Moscow threatened to step up its attacks on Kyiv and asked foreign residents and diplomats to evacuate the city last week. Plumes of black smoke rose over Kyiv after explosions from missiles and drones sent residents fleeing to shelters in the early hours of the morning. A large-scale attack and an absolutely clear statement from Russia. If Ukraine is not protected from ballistic and other missile strikes, these attacks will continue, Ukrainian President Vladimir Zelensky wrote on X on Tuesday. Europe needs its own anti-ballistic defense so that this war can finally be brought to an end. And assistance from the United States in supplying missiles for Patriot systems is absolutely necessary. Ukraine downed 40 of 73 Russian missiles and 602 of 656 drones, according to estimates from its Air Force. Missile defense remains the Achilles heel in Ukraine's ability to withstand such bombardments. Kyiv is dependent on allies to fund anti-ballistic Patriot missile interceptors, the global supply of which has dwindled because of the war in Iran. Ukraine said it downed a third of the Iskander-M ballistic missiles and none of the 8 hypersonic Zircon missiles launched by Russia on Tuesday. Russia's advance on the front line in the east and south of Ukraine has stalled in recent months, despite the Kremlin expending huge sums and many lives in pursuit of its war aims. Long-range Ukrainian attacks on Moscow and Russia's energy infrastructure have also brought the war home to the Russian people, consistently for the first time, prompting some of President Vladimir Putin's most loyal supporters to question whether Russia should continue with the war. Now, well into its fifth year, the conflict has lasted longer than the Soviet Union's fight against Germany in World War II. The overnight attack on Kyiv Tuesday killed 6 people and left 64 injured. Rescuers raced to 29 sites across the city, including residential buildings, a car showroom, a utilities company, and other civilian infrastructure. It followed similar-scale attacks on the capital on May 14th and May 24th. In the southeastern city of Dnipro, an attack killed 16 people, including 2 children, according to local authorities who said residential buildings, businesses, and a fire station came under attack. A search and rescue operation was underway at one of the apartment buildings where rescuers were still looking for 6 people, Zelensky said. The Russian Defense Ministry said the attack targeted Ukraine's military-industrial complex, fuel and transport infrastructure, as well as military airfields. Damage to Ukraine's energy infrastructure caused power cuts in 6 regions, including Kyiv, Ukraine's energy ministry said. The Ukrainian foreign minister asked allies to boost Ukraine's supply of Patriot systems and missiles, increase investment in the country's long-range weapons, and increase sanctions on Russia to pressure the country to end its invasion. Moscow is losing on the battlefield. No number of missiles can change this. What we can change is Russia's ability to continue terror, Ukrainian Foreign Minister Andrei Sybaha said on X. There is hope for escaping China's grip on rare earths. That is the message from some companies that toil far from the public eye, looking for ways to use fewer of the key minerals dominated by Beijing. At stake is both military supremacy,
Rare earths are used in jet fighter engines and weapons, and control over civilian supply chains that currently are hooked on China's minerals. Here are three companies that see another path. The startup. Niron Magnetics. Magnets don't use rare earths. Instead, the basic building blocks are just iron and nitrogen. The potential of iron nitride magnets was discovered in the 1950s, but the technology languished for decades because it was hard to create enough magnetic material at scale. A University of Minnesota scientist, Jianping Wang, cracked it a decade ago by using techniques adapted from semiconductor manufacturing to make an ultra-thin film. Niron Magnetics, based in Minneapolis, was formed in 2013 with a grant from the U.S. Department of Energy to commercialize the technology. The government was looking to finance promising alternatives to rare earth magnets after Chinese friction with Japan over a group of disputed islands prompted Beijing to throttle rare earth exports to its Asian neighbor, an early warning shot to the global economy about the coercive potential of China's rare earth controls. The modern world runs on magnets, says Jonathan Rowntree, who joined the company as chief executive in 2023. A car has around 75 in engines, braking systems, and even windshield wiper motors. A smartphone has around 18, including in the microphone, camera, and sensors. He says demand for magnets is set to rocket with rapidly growing applications, such as robotics and the hardware that powers artificial intelligence. The number of magnets in the world needs to triple in the next 10 years. There's not enough rare earths for it to double. We are in a crisis. We need a reliable and secure magnet supply, he said. Some scientists have voiced skepticism about the performance of iron nitride magnets, but Niron is confident in its technology. The company is making several tons of magnets a year at a pilot plant in Minneapolis, and recently began construction of a much larger site at nearby Sartell, where Rowntree hopes to be making 1,500 tons of magnets a year by 2028. The first commercial sales of a product using Niron magnets are expected later this year in high-end speakers produced by a European manufacturer, Rowntree said. The automotive supplier. ZF Friedrichshafen, a German firm that makes high-tech parts for cars and trucks, has developed a motor for electric vehicles that doesn't use magnets at all. A typical EV motor uses strong, permanent magnets made from rare earths, such as neodymium, to spin the rotor and propel the car. An alternative approach, which has been around in one form or another for more than a century, is to use electricity to create an electromagnet to spin the rotor. That is how giant turbines in power plants operate. Car makers, including BMW and Renault, have developed EV motors that work in the same way, using carbon graphite brushes that slide against the rotor to feed it electricity. One downside is these tend to be larger than a typical EV motor. ZF believes it has solved that problem by developing one that works on the same principle but does away with the brushes. Its I2SM motor uses induction, the same phenomenon that allows you to wirelessly charge a cell phone, to supply electricity to the rotor. The result is a smaller and lighter motor without the reliance on rare earth magnets from China.
It's an enormous reduction of risk in the supply chain, says Otmar Scharrer, Senior Vice President for R&D at ZF's e-mobility division. ZF says it is ready to mass produce the motor for new vehicles. Analysts think the I2SM could be under the hood of an EV within a few years. The steelmaker. Magnets that exploit the properties of rare earths, such as neodymium, can overheat, making them lose their magnetism in high-tech, high-temperature settings, such as vehicle engines. The solution is to add a dose of heavy rare earth, which have names like dysprosium and terbium, which allow the magnet to keep working when it gets hot. China's stranglehold on global rare earths is especially strong in the heavier elements, which are mined in China and few other places. China also dominates rare earth refining and processing. Japanese industry got an early lesson in China's coercive power in 2010, when China choked off Japan's access to Chinese rare earth. Today, China is once again squeezing rare earth supplies to Japan over remarks Japanese Prime Minister Sanae Takaichi made regarding Taiwan. Following that 2010 wake-up call, engineers at Japan's Daido Steel wondered if there was a way to make magnets that use only light rare earths, which are more abundant and mined in places such as Australia. It manufactures neodymium magnets by pouring liquid alloy onto a rotating, cooled disc, then rapidly quenching and pulverizing it to freeze the delicate crystalline structure at a microscopic scale before it can grow. The result, the company says, is a magnet with comparable performance to a standard permanent magnet without any heavy rare earths at all. Applications include semiconductor manufacturing to MRI scanners, to power steering, and electric windows in cars. Japanese car maker Honda is using the heavy rare earth free magnet in some hybrid vehicle motors. The inflation expectations of Eurozone households steadied in April, but at a level that was much higher than before the onset of the conflict in the Middle East, likely underpinning expectations that the European Central Bank will raise its key interest rate next week. According to a survey of 19,000 adults conducted between April 2nd and May 4, consumer prices are expected to rise by 4% over the next 12 months, unchanged from March. The survey found that household expectations of inflation 3 years from now eased slightly. At their meetings in April, ECB officials left the key rate unchanged, but an account of the gathering released last week showed a number of officials were ready to back a hike. Officials next meet on June 11, and investors expect them to lift the key rate to 2.25% from 2%. Officials have said they would act if there are signs that workers expect the pickup in inflation to be lasting and are likely to secure higher pay increases as a result, prompting businesses to raise their prices. However, the survey found that households expect their incomes to grow at a slower pace than in March, an indication that they don't anticipate pay raises that fully compensate for the increase in energy prices since the start of the conflict. Households expect to see income growth of just 0.8% over the coming 12 months, down from 2% in March. The ECB's tracker of recent agreements also points to a modest rise in wages this year, although officials expect the pressure for larger deals
to build as the Strait of Hormuz remains largely closed and energy prices stay high. We'll take a break and be back in a moment with more news and commentary from the Wall Street Journal.

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2: I'm Lee Klepser with more news and information for you from the Wall Street Journal. Tech companies are earmarking unprecedented sums of money to finance the build-out of massive data centers, with a planned $80 billion equity raise by Google parent Alphabet being the latest example. But even as the piles of capital secured have grown ever larger, the ability to deploy it in the artificial intelligence race has become less certain. Supply chain backlogs, permitting fights, and availability of power supplies are among the issues that have caused the construction of data centers to fall behind targeted timelines, with the gap growing wider in recent months. A J.P. Morgan analysis last month found that more than 60% of data center capacity planned for completion in 2027 isn't yet under construction, and another 7% is delayed. It is a seeming paradox. If hyperscalers can't break ground on many of the projects they have already announced, what difference can hundreds of billions of dollars more make, however eager Wall Street may be to supply it? A closer look at Google's AI infrastructure build-out suggests at least the beginnings of an answer. In pursuing new facilities for its cloud operation, which brought in $20 billion in first quarter revenue, the company has taken a novel approach to getting around some of the major bottlenecks facing data center builders. In particular, the ability to secure the massive amounts of electric power they require. Analysts and power industry experts say the company's strategy of securing its own sources of generation and investing in the ability to shift computing loads to follow power supply could allow it to get its data centers connected to the grid faster than competitors and provide new avenues for deploying its swelling war chest. Google and other tech giants in recent months have announced significant upward revisions to their capital expenditure forecasts as the AI race necessitates the frantic construction of hangar-sized buildings packed with servers, networking hardware, and cooling systems. Microsoft, Alphabet, Meta Platforms, and Amazon.com last year collectively devoted $410 billion to CapEx and are expected to spend more than $670 billion this year. Google pointed to its AI needs on Monday in announcing an agreement for Berkshire Hathaway to purchase $10 billion in shares and plans to sell another $70 billion by various means this year. Shares in Alphabet fell 3.9% on the news. The company has shed $340 billion of market value over the past three trading sessions, its largest three-day loss on record. Michael Nathanson, an analyst with MoffettNathanson, said the announcement was a surprise from a company that has historically issued debt to raise capital. He said the market reacted in part to uncertainty about the extent to which tech companies are going to push to accelerate capital spending. The fact that they had to raise equity really makes you wonder about the intensity of the capex needed over the next couple of years, he said. A key challenge companies face is getting approval from grid operators and power companies to connect data centers to the system. The massive facilities, some of which use the same amount of power as a mid-sized city, threaten to strain the grid during periods of high electricity demand during very hot or cold weather. Some of the delays relate to the complexity of evaluating whether any given project could cause problems for the system. Because of how much uncertainty there is about how many data centers are real, about how much load is going to be connected, it has kind of paralyzed a lot of the processes, said Josh Rhodes, an energy expert at the University of Texas at Austin. This year, Google became the only tech giant to own a power company with a $4.75 billion acquisition of Intersect, a wind and solar developer that in recent years pivoted to building such projects to support data centers. Intersect has energy projects under development to supply multiple gigawatts of electricity, Google said. 1 gigawatt can power hundreds of thousands of homes. The company has also amassed a bench of energy sector experts on its staff. Google really has hired in-house to develop their data centers, and as a result, they have a more integrated approach that I would suggest is a lot more thoughtful, said Jaeger Shah, an energy entrepreneur who formerly directed the Energy Department's Loan Programs Office. Having on-site power is becoming a strategic advantage for tech companies. Regulators and power officials in many regions are considering whether data centers built alongside new power sources should be afforded a faster connection to the grid because they would be less reliant on it. Companies including XAI, OpenAI, and Meta have built or proposed building data centers powered by on-site gas generation. XAI's Colossus data centers near Memphis draw power in part from gas turbines that have raised concerns about air pollution among residents and policymakers. Other tech giants have bet on nuclear power in the form of traditional large-scale reactors, and smaller modular ones being developed by a range of companies and startups. Microsoft in 2024 struck a deal with power producer Constellation Energy to restart the undamaged reactor at the Three Mile Island nuclear plant, the site of the worst nuclear accident in U.S. history. Federal regulators this week green-lighted part of the plan to do so. Building power generation comes with its own bottlenecks. In its analysis, J.P. Morgan noted that delays in obtaining gas turbines and electrical transformers have contributed to the creep-up in data center delays. In addition to faster connection for data centers that build their own power sources, regulators have also considered affording that opportunity to ones that can reduce their electricity consumption or disconnect from the grid altogether when supplies are scarce. Data center operators have for years resisted the idea, arguing that many data center functions are core to critical industries such as health and finance. Google years ago became the first tech giant to begin studying how its data centers might use less power during times of strain on the grid. The company now has pilot programs with several utilities in which it reduces data center power use in exchange for payment, a tactic known as demand response. On Tuesday, Google announced a 3-year agreement with demand response company Voltus to help create more capacity in PJM, the nation's largest power market. There, the data center build-out has contributed to higher costs for customers and increased the risk of power supply shortages on hot or cold days. Under the agreement, Voltus will pay homes and businesses to reduce power consumption during times of peak demand and make use of technology, including home batteries and smart thermostats, to manage that. The companies say the deal could create as much as 100 megawatts of capacity, which is roughly equivalent to that of a small power plant. Despite the decline in Alphabet shares, investors seem to be taking the company's equity raise in stride. Tech stocks are still broadly higher in an extension of what has been a torrid rally that has lifted major indexes to new all-time highs. Stocks just hit their longest winning streak in a year, but there's still a war on with the U.S. and Iran exchanging fire overnight. That's sending oil prices higher. Today's government report on U.S. crude and refined product inventories could further stoke worries about energy supplies. Stock futures are mixed ahead of the open. With a hotly anticipated SpaceX offering imminent, it's apt that a rare dud in Elon Musk's sprawling business empire is called the Boring Company. The name is tongue-in-cheek, but investors haven't had patience for actual stodginess lately. Volatile stocks, known as high beta in finance jargon, have been the only game in town since last April's Liberation Day swoon. Since the bottom of that brief sell-off through Tuesday, the S&P 500 High Beta Index has beaten a group of low-volatility stocks by a whopping 123 percentage points. The trade wobbled briefly this March following the onset of hostilities in the Middle East and went back into overdrive the past several weeks. It seems like common sense that volatile stocks do better over time as long as you can stomach the turbulence. No risk, no reward, right? But according to one of the weirdest findings in finance, the opposite is true. The low beta anomaly was first discovered in the 1970s and contradicted a bedrock pricing model. Because many investors pile into and overpay for high beta stocks during a bull market, like today, low beta stocks really shine when the tide goes out. A more recent book and follow-up study by Pim van Vliet, chief quant strategist at Dutch asset manager Robeco, and his colleague, Jan de Koning, found that a portfolio full of dull stocks continued to have far better risk-adjusted returns than volatile ones, and also had no losing decades. A high beta portfolio lost money in the 1930s, the 1970s, and the 2000s. But lots of investors miss the full benefit of the low beta anomaly. It mostly gains its long-run edge during times when the stock market itself is sort of boring and not drawing in new participants. During boom times, on the other hand, investors tend to overpay for volatile stocks by assuming continued gaudy returns. It seems to be happening now. Over the 14 years preceding Liberation Day, the S&P 500 Low Volatility Group traded at an average premium of 20% to the High Beta Group on trailing price/earnings. That basket now fetches a nearly 40% discount. Boring could soon be beautiful again. We have an opinion by Jason Riley. Maybe you've seen the old video clip on social media. It's the one in which comedian Chris Rock explains how to tell good from bad neighborhoods based simply on who isn't working in the middle of the day. If you're in any neighborhood in America at 12:15 in the afternoon on a Wednesday, and you see women with sweatpants on, coming out of the gym, pushing babies, riding bikes, Mr. Rock explains, chances are you're in a nice neighborhood. There's probably a Whole Foods nearby. But if you see men in sweatpants smoking cigarettes, hanging with their boys, lifting weights in the yard, riding children's bicycles as their actual transportation, then you are in danger. Mr. Rock's funny and insightful bit came to mind as I read last month's jobs report, which showed that the share of American men in the labor force has dipped to record lows. According to the Department of Labor, 1 in 3 men were neither working nor looking for a job in April. Among males 20 and older, the 66% labor force participation rate is down from 73% in 2006. Mr. Rock was highlighting the correlation between unemployment and crime, but public safety isn't the only concern raised by a large population of idle young males. The premature absence of millions of able-bodied men from our workforce, combined with the continuing retirement of the baby boomers and significant reductions in immigration, bodes ill for the country. A life without gainful employment has become a viable alternative for an increasing number of American males. COVID job disruptions didn't help, but the problem of men in their prime working years, 25 to 54, exiting the job market long predates the pandemic. In his book, Men Without Work, demographer Nicholas Eberstadt reported that the work rate for men 20 and older fell by more than 13 percentage points between 1965 and 2015. During that half century, he added, the fraction of men without jobs of any sort in the broad 20 to 64 group went from 10% of the total to almost 22%, and the percentage of wholly jobless prime-age men shot from 6% to nearly 16%. The long-term rise in male joblessness doesn't stem from an ability to find employment. It results instead from an unwillingness to search for work. And while labor force participation rates vary by race and ethnicity, factors other than hiring discrimination seem to be playing a larger role in the disparities. The legacy of prejudice might seem to explain why prime-age male work rates and workforce participation rates are lower for blacks than whites today. But they cannot explain why work rates and LFPRs for white men today are decidedly lower than they were for black men in 1965, Mr. Eberstadt wrote. Nor can they explain why labor participation rates of married black men, 25 to 54, are higher than for never married white men in the same age group. Some blame technological advancements and deindustrialization for the increase in male idleness, but those barriers are hardly insurmountable. Like married men who are trying to support their families, foreign-born males who come to the U.S. in search of work also tend to have higher work rates. Notwithstanding globalization and other macroeconomic trends, neither married men nor immigrants are stealing these jobs. Rather, they are seizing employment opportunities that others spurn. The more likely culprit is a social safety net full of generous government benefits that allow men who won't work to subsist. Welfare and disability programs at the state and federal level are well funded by the political left, are easily gamed by design, and have become a significant source of income for men with no job and no interest in finding one. Because these men often have no problem mooching off the women who take them in, they're able to live on welfare payments sent to others in the same household. Democrats in Washington often look to Europe as a social welfare model for the U.S. A recent Journal editorial on Britain's workforce woes ought to give them pause. According to a new report from former Labor Health Secretary Alan Milburn, nearly a million Brits under 25 aren't employed, in school, or in job training. Nearly half of Britain's idle youth now claim to have a work-limiting disability, the journal noted. And around 7 to 10 youth who claimed a disability benefit are still on it a decade later. Europe's large safety net isn't a model for America. It's a cautionary tale. From Washington, the Trump administration is abandoning its $1.8 billion anti-weaponization fund after it drew broad condemnation from Republican lawmakers and threatened to sink an unrelated immigration enforcement bill. "We're not moving forward with the fund, period," Acting Attorney General Todd Blanche said Tuesday at a congressional hearing. The creation of the fund caused an uproar in Congress last month among President Trump's fellow Republicans and Democrats, who said it would use taxpayer money to compensate Trump's allies and reward people who had assaulted police officers when a mob of Trump supporters stormed the Capitol on January 6, 2021. Many GOP lawmakers had pressed for an unambiguous statement from the administration that the fund was dead. "The reasons for the fund remain as important as they were before, but we are not moving forward with the fund," Blanche said during a House Appropriations Subcommittee hearing on the Justice Department's budget. "Not moving forward ever?" asked Representative Grace Meng, Democrat from New York. "Correct," said Blanche, but he didn't commit to revoking the fund in writing, leaving lingering concerns that officials could resurrect it. Blanche said the department stood by a related deal to end all pending tax audits of Trump, his family, and associates, and planned no changes to it. Republican leaders had been working to assure rank-and-file lawmakers that the anti-weaponization fund was indeed on ice. Hours earlier, Senate Majority Leader John Thune, Republican from South Dakota, told reporters he had spoken to Blanche and expected his statement would be very definitive, very clear, and create the certainty that I hope all of our members and House members need as well, in order for us to proceed. The Trump administration had signaled Monday that it was pulling back on the fund, with the Justice Department saying it would abide by a judge's order Friday directing the government to temporarily halt work on it. But the statement had left uncertainty on Capitol Hill. "Is it dead or is it just partly dead?" asked Senator John Curtis, Republican from Utah, describing what he was hoping to hear from Blanche's testimony. "I just need to feel like it's dropped and done." Republican senators have told the White House that they wouldn't act on a $70 billion multi-year immigration enforcement package pending on Capitol Hill until the Trump administration overhauled or canceled the fund. The bill is moving through Congress using a process called budget reconciliation that allows Republicans to bypass the usual 60-vote threshold in the Senate, where Republicans have a 53-47 majority. Unhappy Senate Republicans had confronted Blanche about the fund at a contentious GOP conference meeting last month. Senator Ted Cruz, Republican from Texas, said that some senators were screaming at Blanche. He called it one of the roughest meetings I've seen in the Senate. The Justice Department had said the fund would be open to anyone who thought they suffered because the legal system was used against them for allegedly illegal or improper political aims. Claims were to be weighed by a 5-member commission to be appointed by Blanche. Democratic and Republican senators have also said they needed clarity from the administration on the status of the related agreement that ended any audits of Trump. That deal also applied to affiliated individuals and ended any investigations of matters that could be pending. The agreements to establish the Anti-Weaponization Fund and to end the audits were made in exchange for Trump dropping his lawsuit against the Internal Revenue Service over the illegal disclosure of his tax returns by an IRS contractor, along with a pair of claims from the president seeking about $230 million over past investigations into him. Pronouncing the fund dead might not be enough for some Republican lawmakers who want a legislative fix. Senator Tom Tillis, Republican from North Carolina, said he wants the administration to endorse an amendment to ensure the fund never comes back. Tillis said he planned to introduce such an amendment. "We just need to do a way back machine and just pretend like this never existed and take whatever steps are necessary to make sure it can never exist or disburse funds, not in the current environment," Tillis said. The audit protection for Trump hasn't drawn as much scorn from Republicans as the $1.8 billion fund, but Republican lawmakers continued to raise concerns Tuesday about that part of the settlement. For Trump, that piece of the agreement is more financially beneficial than a fund that would have doled out money to his allies. "I would expect that to be challenged," Senator John Cornyn, Republican from Texas, told reporters. You've been listening to news and commentary published in the Wall Street Journal. I'm your volunteer reader, Lee Klepser. Have a great day.
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0: 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And I'll repeat that. 800-713-3741. 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
7: In the People's Pharmacy Health Headlines, an estimated two-thirds of American adults drink coffee every day. Now scientists have an idea why coffee is so popular. Researchers recruited 31 coffee drinkers and 31 people who do not drink coffee for a detailed study. They compared the composition of their gut microbiota and found some striking differences. Then the coffee drinkers abstained from coffee for 2 weeks. During this time, the investigators noticed changes in their gut microbiota. After 2 weeks, coffee drinkers were once again provided with their beverage. Half the volunteers got regular caffeinated coffee, the other half got decaf. Neither researchers nor participants knew who got which beverage. Non-coffee drinkers did not participate in this part of the experiment. Coffee-drinking volunteers reported less stress and depression whether the coffee had caffeine in it or not. People drinking decaf had improvements in learning and memory, possibly due to the polyphenols. Those getting caffeine in their mugs reported less anxiety, but better attention and vigilance. The scientists note that coffee is much more than a caffeine delivery mechanism. Coffee consumption also has an effect on the immune response.
6: Vertigo can be a disorienting and disturbing symptom. A recent overview published in JAMA describes one of the most common forms, benign paroxysmal positional vertigo, abbreviated BPPV. It's caused when calcium carbonate crystals inside the ear move out of position. A sensation of non-spinning dizziness or lightheadedness occurs when people lie down or change position. The diagnosis of BPPV relies on observing eye movements called nystagmus that occur when the head moves. It can be treated with a set of prescribed head movements called the Epley maneuver. Although physicians often prescribe the antihistamine meclizine for vertigo, this drug is not effective for treating BPPV. Patients can also self-treat this condition by performing the Epley maneuver at home with good results.
7: Levothyroxine is one of the most prescribed drugs in America. That's because millions of people have a sluggish thyroid gland. The condition is called hypothyroidism. Medical experts have worried that it is being overdiagnosed, especially in

0: older people based solely on thyroid function blood tests. The investigators set out to examine whether deprescribing levothyroxine is feasible. Study participants were all 60 or older and had been taking levothyroxine at the same dose for at least a year. The doctors began gradual dose reductions. Over the course of a year, 25% of the 370 volunteers were able to get off levothyroxine without having TSH or T4 levels go out of range.
1: One of the most contentious issues among nutrition experts in recent years has revolved around fat. In particular, the benefits and risks of omega-6 polyunsaturated fatty acids, or PUFAs. The AHA has long promoted PUFAs found in vegetable oils because they're heart healthy. Critics suggest that an imbalance with excessive omega-6 fatty acids could be harmful. Nutrition scientists distinguish between one specific omega-6 fat, linoleic acid, and all the others. Researchers used data from nearly 274,000 volunteers registered with the UK Biobank. These middle-aged, healthy people had no dementia when the study began. Blood tests revealed the balance between linoleic acid and other omega-6 fatty acids. Over the next 15 years, 5,800 individuals developed dementia. Those with the highest levels of linoleic acid were almost 20% less likely to come down with dementia. In contrast, those with the highest levels of other omega-6 fats were about 20% more likely to have a dementia diagnosis. The scientists call for research on whether increasing dietary linoleic acid might help protect people from dementia. And that's the health news from the People's Pharmacy this week.

0: Welcome to the People's Pharmacy. I'm Terry Graydon.
1: And I'm Joe Graydon. Have you ever received a confusing medical bill? Actually, let me correct myself. Have you ever received a bill from a hospital that was not confusing?
0: Most of us have had, maybe a moment of alarm when we've had to try and decode a complicated medical bill. Why is the American system so hard to navigate and so difficult to afford? We pay far more for our health care than people in any other comparable country, and we have much less to show for it.
1: To learn more about health care in America and how it compares to other countries, we turn to Dr. Linda Blumberg. She is a research professor at Georgetown University. Issues facing health care in America, and that has to do with our system for paying. So perhaps you can explain briefly how our payment system in the U.S. compares to most other advanced countries.
2: Well, it is much more complicated than in most other advanced countries, probably in all other advanced countries. And that's because we have so many payers and so many different sets of prices that are used for providers, for insurers, for different plans, et cetera, and how employer plans work. So the variation is enormous, which causes a lot of confusion for consumers. And frankly, it often causes confusion for the providers as well.
0: I wonder if you would explain, Dr. Blumberg, you say so many different prices, which implies that if I were to go in for a CT scan of something, I might get one price and somebody else who has the exact same procedure done maybe charge something completely different. How does that work?
2: That's absolutely correct. And it all boils down to what type of insurance you have and what plan you have. So if you are somebody who is enrolled in Medicare, the program in the U.S. for those who are 65 and over or who have particular disabilities that qualify them, there are prices that are regulated by the federal government in terms of what a provider can charge for each service. If you have private health insurance, however, there is no regulation on the prices. And so a lot of it depends on what the market will bear for the particular provider that you happen to be using and the

0: negotiations that they have completed with the particular insurance plan you have. And so you may have a United health insurance plan and somebody else may have a United health insurance plan, but they're two different plans and those would pay different prices for the same procedure.
1: Well, we'll talk about billing in a minute, but what has always confused me is the idea that if you have insurance and you have to go into the hospital for some sort of a procedure, you would get bill X if you have insurance company Y. But if you have no insurance and have to pay out of pocket, it can be substantially greater. I mean, like dramatically more expensive, which seems like it's just backwards, pardon my language. I mean, it just seems upside down. How do they figure out these crazy prices?
0: Well, first of all, we do not have a rational basis for deciding the prices that an insurer is paying to a particular provider or what a particular provider is going to charge to someone who's uninsured. And you're right, if you walk in the door without any insurance coverage, you are likely to be charged the highest price of anybody that's walking in the front door of a hospital. And that is because there is no insurer or third-party administrator that is negotiating any prices on your behalf. So you're basically being charged the, you know, the retail rate, which is the highest that there is. What a lot, as you say, it makes no sense because usually people without insurance are the people with the lowest incomes, right? And they have the least ability to pay for these services. And oftentimes the hospitals, in particular, the nonprofit hospitals are required to have programs that lower prices for people with modest incomes that are coming in without insurance. However, they often don't even advertise that these programs exist. They're hard to find even on their websites. And so people who are walking in without insurance are being charged huge prices and they have to know to say, listen, well, I have low income and I need to have access to someone who's going to help me with whatever program you have for low income people walking in the door. So it is a lot of hit and miss in terms of what people understand about what might be available to them and what negotiated deals a particular hospital has made with a particular health insurance plan. And it's often a function of how much market power the insurer and the healthcare providers, the health system have in that particular area is going to drive whether the prices are lower or higher.
2: Dr. Blumberg, you mentioned the retail price of a procedure or a hospitalization, and you also mentioned that Medicare prices are regulated, even Correct. Though all these other prices are not. I'm going to mention, as a Medicare patient, I occasionally look at my explanation of benefits, and I find them very confusing and or alarming, because what I see is that my provider, for example, might charge $355 for something. So that's the retail price. And mm-hmm. Medicare approves, let's say, $128. You know, as that's the approved payment, but he doesn't pay that full amount. And then the supplemental, I happen to have Blue Cross, picks up usually most of what Medicare doesn't pay on the amount that Medicare has approved. But there's such a mismatch between that retail price and that approved price. How does that work?
0: Well, that shows you that when somebody who walks in the door to get the retail price is being charged much more than somebody who's coming in with Medicare. And that is by government law, federal government law, is that physicians who take payments from Medicare, who participate in Medicare, have to agree to take the rates that are set out in federal law. And they, you know, these providers know they've made this agreement with the federal government. That's why they're participating. So this is customary for them. It's not surprising to them that there is a disconnect between those prices. In fact, very few people end up paying the actual retail price. But if you're walking in with private health insurance, you're likely to pay considerably more than, or your insurer is going to be paying more, and you are likely to pay some more also compared to the Medicare prices. So on average, and this is just on average, hospital payments under private insurance are in the neighborhood of 2.5 times what Medicare pays. And for physicians, for clinicians, it's more on average about 25% above what Medicare pays. So the variation is large even around that. You know, for some procedures and for some clinicians, they may be getting 600% of Medicare or 900% of Medicare. It varies enormously through the system. And that's why I say we're not paying privately and on any rational set of prices.
1: So what has really boggled my mind is that if, for example, you need a hip replacement, as I have had, or a cataract surgery, the provider may charge thousands of dollars. Let's just make up a number and say, you know, $3,500 for this particular cataract surgery. But Medicare may only pay a few hundred dollars. It's like the discrepancy is so dramatic. It would be as if the sticker price for your car is $25,000, but you actually only have to pay $18,000. I mean, people are so shocked by these numbers. They seem to make no sense whatsoever. And you kind of wonder, well, how can this system function if these billable numbers are 2, 3, 4 times more than the doctor actually gets paid? It seems insane.
0: Except for the doctor doesn't really expect to get paid the amount that they're showing on the bill, right? They have negotiated particular rates of payment with insurance plans, and they have accepted the federal government fee schedule, which is public information, right? So the retail prices that you see are really pretty meaningless, because the real prices are the ones that have been negotiated with whoever the insurance company is, whether it's public or private.
1: Unless you don't have insurance, unless you're not eligible for Medicare, in which case you're on the hook for an unbelievable amount of money that you can't possibly afford.
0: Absolutely. But then, you know, I always suggest to consumers when they're in that situation, first of all, if it's with a hospital, to explore what programs they have for uninsured people with modest incomes. Because if it's a nonprofit hospital, they're required by law to have some kind of program. Whether a particular individual is going to qualify for it, you know, is up to what that program looks like. But you always explore that. And absent that, or if you're talking about care you've received from an individual physician, I always suggest, you know, that the consumer talk to the physician, talk to the financial manager for the practice, and see if there's some way to negotiate that rate down, because as you said, it doesn't make any sense, and nobody with private insurance is paying for it.
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1: We're talking about the high cost of healthcare in the United States. Are we getting our money's worth? We pay far more than people in most other countries, but our health statistics are abysmal.
2: Many families in America go into debt because of huge medical bills. In some cases, people have lost their life savings and their homes because of a health care crisis.
1: Will cuts to Medicaid make this situation more challenging? Will hospitals close because of reduced financial stability?
2: Our guest is Dr. Linda Blumberg. She's a research professor at Georgetown University's McCourt School of Public Policy. 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
1: Dr. Blumberg, in the event that you had an emergency, and let's say, you know, you had to have an ambulance, and then you had to go to the emergency department. Maybe you thought you were having a stroke or a heart attack. And then you've seen multiple specialists, and you have a whole bunch of tests, CT scans, and goodness knows what else. And then you have to stay in the hospital with maybe a couple of procedures for, let's say, 3 to 5 days. How much might your bill be at the end of this hospital stay?
0: Well, a total bill for a hospital stay can be enormous. It depends upon the services you've received, how long you're staying, but, you know, it can often be in the tens of thousands of dollars. But, you know, there are people who have inpatient stays in a hospital for a length of time in serious conditions that could be $1 million, right? So it all varies a lot, but an emergency department is a particularly expensive place to obtain care, and hospital stays are the most expensive costs that we face in our healthcare system.
1: I'd like to ask you about how much bang we're getting for our bucks in the United States compared to other advanced countries, because, you know, we have done an amazing job at getting smoking down. I mean, you know, turn back the clock about 40 or 50 years, and like half of Americans, especially men, smoked. And today it's down around 12 or 15% or lower, maybe around 10%. So we've made some real progress in terms of health behaviors. But that aside, our life expectancy has not improved dramatically. Other countries, for example, Japan, South Korea, Sweden, and France are all about 83 to 84 years of age. In the U.S., our life expectancy is around 78 years. We spend annually over $12,000 a year per capita, per person. In Germany, it's $8,000. In France, it's $6,600. And in Sweden, it's $6,400. So almost half of what we spend, and yet their longevity is much greater. I mean, substantially better. How? I mean, what?
2: What
1: is going on? How can it be that we're paying so much more for so much less?
0: Really good question. Part of what's going on, and probably the biggest difference in terms of what we spend compared to other countries, developed countries, on healthcare, is the prices that are paid to the healthcare providers from, you know, who we're receiving our care from. So a hospital stay for the same services in the United States is typically going to cost considerably more than if those services were obtained in Canada or in Japan or in Germany or in Israel. So those are systems that where all of the there is regulation of the prices that are paid for medical procedures, regardless of the type of insurance coverage you have. And some of them have, you know, different plans, et cetera, not as much variation as we have here, but some variation. But all of those prices are limited in those countries by government dictate. And we are, as I said, we're only limiting the prices that we pay for medical care if you're in a public insurance program like Medicaid or Medicare. If you have private insurance, which most people below age 65 have a private health insurance, those prices are not regulated. In addition, when you think about longevity, we do have a more diverse population in a lot of respects than is the case in most other developed countries. But in addition, we have the issue here of still having a significant number of U.S. residents without any health insurance coverage at all, which is not the case in these other developed countries where they have at least some level of universal health insurance coverage. And sometimes it's considerably more comprehensive than the types of coverage we have here. And so when you don't have, when you have a significant share of the population, even if it's only at this point under 10%, about 10% of the population under age 65, you still have a considerable number of people who are not getting access to medical care when they need it. And that is going to affect longevity. Other things like diet and pollution and, you know, various other different issues. We have a lot of gun violence here, which is not the case in the vast majority of other countries. So all of those things go into the difference. But the difference in our spending is completely on the prices that we're paying to our healthcare providers on the commercial side.
2: Dr. Blumberg, you've written about health insurance middlemen. I wonder if you could explain what that is and how it affects the prices we pay.
0: Sure. So when we are obtaining medical care in this country, we are paying for the particular services, right? And money is going to the providers who are giving or providing these services to us. But we're also paying administrative costs. And those administrative costs are built into the prices that we're paying to hospitals and doctors and, you know, other providers. And it's also built into the premiums that we're paying for our health insurance coverage. And increasingly in this country, we are have moved our healthcare economy into a space where huge numbers of dollars are going for administrative fees that are associated with what I refer to as middlemen. People have heard a lot about prescription drug benefit managers, but the same is true on the medical side. So a hospital is spending large amounts of money on a revenue cycle management company that is trying to figure out how to send in bills and code the services delivered to increase the revenue of the hospital. Same on the physician side. You have various different types of entities that are contracting with insurance companies to do particular types of tasks that the insurance company or the third-party administrator either doesn't want to do themselves or finds more profitable to contract out to their subsidiaries. So there is a lot of dollars that are going into making the prices higher on the claim side, on the medical service price side, and that are also being built into our insurance premiums through higher claims and through higher administrative loads that are attached by the insurer. So, I mean, we're talking about an industry that is hundreds of billions of dollars every year that is really extractive, that's pulling dollars out of every one of the transactions. And there's billions of transactions that go through our system every year. And so these entities, these administrative and financial entities, have figured out how to extract dollars from the healthcare economy by adding some administrative costs to every single transaction that is being processed through the system.
1: Dr. Blumberg, I think most people have a real hard time dealing in billions and dealing with, you know, middlemen and all the other stuff, but they can relate to an office visit. So, for example, if you had to go see a specialist in this country, maybe a gastroenterologist or a dermatologist or a cardiologist, those bills for just a quote-unquote regular visit could be in the hundreds of dollars. In Sweden, it's $40. That's the maximum a specialist can charge in Sweden. Kids are free. in Sweden. I think most parents know that a pediatrician's visit can be pricey. They have no health care premiums in Sweden. It comes off their tax bill. The average hospital bill in Sweden for a day, this, you know, being in the hospital for a day is $11. In this country, it can be thousands. And the maximum that a person would pay for all medical appointments annually in Sweden, everything lumped together, would be $160. It can cost us $160 for just one visit in this country. So I'm just wondering, when will the American public say enough is enough?
0: So I think one important thing to remember is that, yes, when somebody is taking their kid to a pediatrician in Sweden, they're not paying anything out of pocket, but their taxes are higher, right? Because those providers still have to be paid for the services they're providing. It's a matter of how the prices are, how they're being paid. And in those countries, much more of the dollars are flowing through their national health system, which is funded by tax dollars. And so the tax rates in Sweden, for example, are typically quite a bit higher than we face in the United States. But they, at the same time, obviously the country is regulating how much the providers can earn for providing the services that they're provided. So there are some limits that lower the incomes, the revenue that the providers receive, but much more of the dollars are flowing through the government and from tax dollars than is the case here. We have always struggled here in the United States with balancing, number one, regulation. How much do we want to regulate prices instead of letting the market decide what a private sector person, like a healthcare provider or hospital, is going to receive? And we also struggle with increasing our taxes, right? And so we could create a system where we have greater regulation of the prices and limits on prices that are paid to healthcare providers to lower our total spending. We can also finance more coverage through the federal government or through state government for more people. But it is a real political struggle to convince people that while they feel like that healthcare is too expensive, they're afraid of oftentimes of putting limits on what their particular doctor is going to make or their particular hospital is going to make, because the hospitals and the physicians will tell them whether it's accurate or not that their access and their quality of care is going to suffer if they do that. And there are also people in this country are very much resistant to significant increases in their taxes, even if you tell them it's going to lower other out-of-pocket expenses, because they don't really believe it, right? So, or they think they're going to end up paying more for somebody else to have, you know, lower prices. So it is a very complicated political balance here. I think people are getting more and more frustrated with the way that the system works and the increase in the denials and the red tape and the complexity people have to jump through to obtain their medical care. But the political challenge is real in terms of more government regulation of prices and or financing more care through the tax system.
2: Well, you're absolutely right. It is very complicated politically. And you mentioned that one of the alternatives that is sometimes posited is let market forces regulate, you know, prices, which is, I think, where we are, except that market forces are only making prices higher, not lower. Why doesn't healthcare in America work like a market should?
0: We have had a tremendous amount of consolidation in our healthcare industries. And so when we talk about hospitals being bought, you know, buying other hospitals and creating hospital systems, and, you know, sometimes often now buying medical practices, insurance companies, United Healthcare is now the biggest employer of physicians in this country, right? The insurers and the healthcare systems are buying up these middlemen that are making more money off of, you know, as I was saying, extracting dollars from the claims that are being processed. So there's been a tremendous amount of complexity added in the financial relationships between all of these stakeholders, the providers, the insurers, the middlemen. Very few of them are independent at this time. Very many of them have conflicts of interest, all directed in the direction of increasing prices on the commercial side and increasing spending.
2: Right. Lots of complexity, not much transparency.
0: Right. It is basically capitalism run amok. And you're talking about a product in healthcare that was already from the beginning of time much more complicated to shop for than a refrigerator, right? You know, you don't know necessarily what you're going to need in terms of services or what it's going to cost before you walk in the door at the doctor's office or in the hospital. It is not something that is easy to shop for, whereas I can, you know, spend 20 minutes and figure out what the best price I can get on the refrigerator I want is. That's just not the way medical care works. And then when you take the consolidation and the hidden fees and the conflicts of interest that have arisen both between co-ownership in the healthcare industry and these financial deals that are being made between the insurers and the middlemen and the providers at this point, you have a situation where there is no competition in these markets, or where there is, it's extraordinarily limited. And so you're not going to, the more this is allowed to fester and expand, which is what it is doing year in and year out, the worse it's going to get. You're not going to have competition driving prices down. You're going to have greater financialization of the system continuing to drive prices up. And the only way to interfere with that is for government to put limits on both what prices can be charged for particular services and to eliminate the financial dealings that are interconnecting all of these stakeholders with each other and encouraging higher intensity coding and, you know, hidden financial fees that are passing between different entities that are driving costs up for consumers and employers.
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1: Are you the kind of person who pays bills as soon as you get them? Nothing wrong with that. But when it comes to hospital bills, you may need to slow down. It turns out they often contain errors that can be tough to track down.
2: Medical bills, especially hospital bills, can be extremely complex, and hospitals make mistakes all the time. You'll need to scrutinize every charge.
1: We're talking today with Dr. Linda Blumberg, research professor at Georgetown University's McCourt School of Public Policy. Dr. Blumberg's expertise is in private health insurance, healthcare financing, and health system reform. She has analyzed the Affordable Care Act and studied strategies to address remaining health insurance coverage issues. Dr. Blumberg has also analyzed approaches for setting standards of affordability for insurance coverage.
2: Dr. Blumberg, some years ago, we spoke with a fellow, I think his name is Marshall Allen, who wrote a book. He titled it, Never Pay the First Bill. And we found our conversation with him quite interesting. I'm wondering what you think of that advice.
0: Well, I think my advice is always be skeptical and look carefully at a bill. Don't just pay it, because the vast majority of them, whether they're coming from a hospital, much more likely from a physician, also reasonably likely there's mistakes in them. And so you do want to approach them with some skepticism and caution.
1: Well, actually, that's not enough. And the reason I say that's not enough is because most of us, when we look at a hospital bill or a clinic bill, we don't know what to make of it. I mean, it is really confusing. And as you said, there's like the bill that the doctor presents and the bill that the clinic presents or the hospital presents. And then there's what Medicare might pay or might not pay, or your insurance. It's like, how in the world do we make sense of our medical bills? How do we even get started?
0: It's rough, and it takes a good deal of patience and time, unfortunately. Hospital bills in particular, I've heard estimates that of 9 out of 10 of them have errors. I've heard others say that there's never a hospital bill that doesn't have an error in it, right? And they're the most complex of the bills that an individual is going to receive. My advice is always, the first thing you do is request an itemized bill from the hospital, because by and large, what the hospital will send out is a summary bill, not an itemized bill. And you can't figure out what the errors are in general from a summary. So request an itemized bill. If they don't send it, you got to ask again, because sometimes they're a little pokey about it because they just want you to pay. They don't want you to look at the itemized bill.
1: Well, let me ask you this. Let's say you get an itemized bill and it says that you had an ultrasound done on such and such a date of, you know, such and such a part of your body, and you go, no way, I did not have an ultrasound at all. How did that happen? And then how do you contest something that's obviously wrong?
0: The first stop from my perspective is to call the billing department, to call the physician's office of the physician that you've seen and contest it and say, there's a mistake. I'm being charged for a service that I never received. An insurance company, if you have an insurer, can also often be helpful when you're talking about something you've been charged for that is something you have not received. But it sometimes will take multiple calls and multiple interactions to resolve a problem like that. You know, one of the most common errors that people see in hospital bills is being billed twice for the same thing, or the number of, you know, something that was charged for, you know, some supply or something is, you know, somebody added a zero to it by mistake, you know, assumedly, and that needs to be corrected. And so engaging with the physician who you've received services from with your insurer and trying to contact the billing department directly at the hospital.
1: Let me ask you one follow-up to that, because you would think that since the insurance company, if you're fortunate enough to have insurance, would be an ally, would be, you know, joining you in fighting an incorrect bill or a bill that was overcharged for some reason or a service that was never provided or a medication that you never got. We've heard that insurance companies they're not as likely to be enthusiastic about challenging these bills because, after all, they're just going to pass those charges on to their customers and consumers. And it's like, yeah, why waste our time because you were charged for aspirin, but you didn't get aspirin. So how do we get the insurance companies fired up to actually challenge mistakes?
0: It is sometimes a struggle, for sure. One of the things that people should be aware of, and what I talk about when I talk about this complex web of interconnected financial interests across stakeholders in the healthcare industry, is that insurance companies, they can make greater profit the higher the claims. Okay, so for under the law, they are limited in terms of what percentage of a premium can go to administrative costs, including profit. So since that's limited as a percentage, the higher the total spend on claims, the bigger the amount of money they have left over for their administrative costs and their profit. And so in a lot of ways, they're disincentivized to hold down spending, which is contrary to what many people who are, buying health insurance coverage expect of their insurer. They think their insurer is trying to get the best deal for them. That is not always the case. And so you can talk to the consumer reps with the insurer, but sometimes you've really got to go directly to the provider and dispute. And there are there's a nonprofit called the Patient Advocate Foundation that is particularly created to help people with chronic illnesses contest incorrect bills and deal with billing issues. There are others who, will do it for a fee as, a percentage of what savings created. But it becomes sometimes a situation where the consumer themselves needs to do repeated calls and contacts and filing complaints in order to get a bill resolved. But I still always say contact the insurance company as well. They may be in a mindset to help out.
2: Dr. Blumberg, you've mentioned that patients can and probably should negotiate with whether it's the physician's office billing or the hospital billing, especially if they don't have insurance, but even if they do. Can you tell us about a time when somebody did that? What was the outcome?
0: Well, sure. I mean, I think it depends greatly on the healthcare provider, right? And if you are, if you have had a primary care physician for many years and then you've lost health insurance coverage, or for some reason you have a gap, or et cetera, there are ways in which, in circumstances where these providers will either set up a payment plan for you, or they'll say, listen, you've been a great patient and I want to help you through this rough spot, and they'll negotiate down, hopefully to what at least at a minimum that the private insurer would have paid, right? But it is very much a ad hoc kind of decision that's being made by these providers. Now, in the situation of a hospital, particularly for people who have, modest incomes, there are programs that nonprofit hospitals have, as I mentioned before, that are there to help people in financial straits. And those programs, sometimes they're programs that are funded by state government dollars. Sometimes it's parts of it the hospital themselves. But those are programs that exist explicitly for people in tough situations. But the problem is you have to really push to get the information about them to figure out whether you're eligible.
1: Dr. Blumberg, what about media exposure? I mean, every once in a while, somebody sort of blows the whistle on an outrageous bill that just blows everybody's mind. It's like, that's ridiculous. And they contact their local TV station or their newspaper, and all of a sudden, it goes, wild on the internet, and it affects the hospital in such a way they say, oh, never mind, let's negotiate a better bill. Is that something that people can actually do successfully?
0: yes, people have done it successfully. And there's, you know, bill of the day kinds of newspaper reporting, et cetera, where some experienced reporters are doing this repeatedly on behalf of people in particularly egregious circumstances. And it can be really effective at cutting through to the right people at the right moment to get a better deal created. And so, listen, if I was in that situation, I would use whatever options I had at my disposal. You know, in some states, unfortunately, it's not all states, but in some states, there are, state governments have what are called consumer assistance programs. They were originally funded by the federal government across the country, but that funding has not been reappropriated in many years now. But those consumer assistance programs, if you're lucky enough to live in a state that has one, can sometimes also be helpful if you contact them. File a complaint with the state. If it's a problem with the insurance company and it's a fully insured product, not a self-funded plan from the employer, you can file complaints with the Department of Insurance, et cetera. So there are opportunities for going higher. And I always suggest to people, even if you're contacting someone at the hospital, if you're not getting any kind of satisfaction from a consumer rep, you want to escalate to a manager, to, you know, whoever. You want to just go as high as you can in the pecking order to get try to get some resolution.
1: We are concerned about pharmaceutical prices, as you can very well imagine here on the People's Pharmacy. And we have seen pharmacies disappearing in this country at an extraordinary rate, in part because private equity firms have bought up large chains, and those large chains are now closing not dozens, but hundreds of pharmacies. And so the idea of a mom-and-pop pharmacy where the pharmacist was a sole operator seems to be disappearing very quickly. And drug prices, as everybody knows, are way higher in this country than any place in the world. What do you suggest when it comes to, you know, the costs of medicine in this country, especially for people who have life-threatening conditions and their bills may be in the tens of thousands of dollars?
0: It's really, really difficult. And I wish I had a good answer for you. I know some people are trying to obtain medications at more affordable prices outside of the country. That's always challenging and a little bit risky, depending upon where you're going to get the medications. But there are some programs that particular pharmaceutical companies have that lower prices for people with modest incomes or people who do not have health insurance coverage for brand name types of drugs that they need. And so, you know, I usually suggest to people, first stop, if you can't get satisfaction or help from your insurance company, and, you know, sometimes if it's not on their formulary, you can get evidence, from your physician about why that particular drug is so necessary to try to appeal and get coverage from your insurance company. If you're without insurance or without good enough insurance to cover costs, I would suggest to people go to the website for the company that makes your drug and see if they have some programs that might be able to help. There are also some states have particular programs for providing financial support for prescription drugs.
1: Dr. Blumberg, we only have about 2 minutes left. If we were to put you in charge of the entire healthcare system, how would you change things?
0: First of all, I would put back a number of the coverage cutbacks that this administration has put in place, or that they will be putting in place in the near future in the Medicaid program, because every person in this country should have access to affordable, adequate health insurance coverage for their medical needs. Beyond that, I would put limits in place on the prices that are charged by providers, and I would do it broadly across all prices and hospital level, physician level. I would include prescription drug controls in that as well. I would then make sure that we are monitoring a system to make sure that everybody has the access that they need. And I would do a lot to break up the kinds of integrated financial incentives from co-owned entities in the healthcare system, to separate those financial incentives, create more competition and clarity in terms of what people are paying when they obtain care. And I think we've also got to go a ways to your point about the prescription drug issues on the private equity side. There's a lot of practices that private equity typically uses in the healthcare space that are extractive and damaging both to prices, quality, and sometimes the stability of the healthcare providers themselves. And we have to prohibit those kinds of high debt financing and other extractive practices that are often in place there.
2: Dr. Linda Blumberg, thank you so much for talking with us on the People's Pharmacy today.
0: My pleasure. Thanks for having me on.
2: You've been listening to Dr. Linda Blumberg, research professor at Georgetown University's McCourt School of Public Policy. She's an expert on private health insurance, healthcare financing, and health system reform. Dr. Blumberg has provided technical assistance to states in their efforts to analyze and implement federal reforms. She's also examined the implication of private equity companies' movement into healthcare.
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2: 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The summary of benefits for the insurance coverage is a crucial document. It lays out exactly what the hospital can and can't charge you for. One reason healthcare costs so much in the U.S. is the high cost of specialized medical professionals. How does compensation in other countries compare to what healthcare professionals make here? You'll also hear about emergency room coding errors.
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1: The Foglia Residences at the Chicago Lighthouse is the first residential project serving people who are blind or visually impaired to be financed through low-income housing tax credits in the United States. 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It's serviced by several methods of public transportation, including the L Pink Line and major bus lines on Ashland, Roosevelt, and Damon. 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

0: pet.
1: No, Henry is an assistance animal. Look, I'm legally blind. Couldn't you make a reasonable accommodation for my guide dog?
0: Young lady, you can call your canine friend anything you want. Those are the rules.
1: Rules? Rules that allow for housing discrimination?
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3: Welcome to the New York Times Sunday Book Review, 24-26, for the latest in fiction, history, and travel. David Howard. Today we're going to start reviews of books Putin, so we know, and another one called Like, Follow, Subscribe, about influencers. We bid you headed from of the by Anthony Beaver into the mysterious Putin, the last mystic advisor. A review by Sir Hankham of a book titled The Downfall of Putin, written by Anthony. More than a century later, Greek Putin remains an object of fascination. The Levitical monk and clairvoyant his last monarch. With his and straggly beard, toes Rasputin was a Halloween Jesus. Mystery, but also is it possible that the character changed the Russian and even European? Is there more to be said? Early in Anthony Beaver, prolific enough that he was a running gag on the British comedy Peep Show, remarks that Rasputin contributed more than anyone to the collapse of autocracy in the world. Seldom has the chain of history been so influenced by a single man's origins, unquote. Rasputin's sense, common in popular or in academic research, is on the idea that the fall of the Romanovs was a matter of policy. Goes on to show that the downfall of Emperor II and Empress Alexandra was overdetermined. The reign was a parade of disasters, from the fatal to Nicholas's coronation, killed more than 1,000 people, to Nicholas continue playing dominoes. The revolution began in 1917. Quotes one contemporary who the problem was not Putin, but the regime that made his influence possible. Alexandra started a German princess, granddaughter Victoria, the often tearful princess of gullible self Tsarevich, but Alexandra was rigid and pure, devoid of charisma. Nicholas had no taste for politics either. He was fatalistic. He preferred to stay in brood, but the birth of a son was discovery that he really of. Alexandra of a constitutional monarchy. She exhorted her old conservative husband to hold the autocratic. She adorned her with a portrait of Antoinette. Impression, she was even then huge throughout Europe. 69, the Rasputin was a boy from an early age, not trouble in his Siberian. Married in his lost 4 children and tragedies that may have his decision to be a wanderer. He tested his faith by lying in women or going to the house. When he succumbed, he persuaded that luckily this required sin, physical touch, his charisma,

women than on men. I can't do without it, as it is through burn somebody's soul. He had the charisma or master. Indeed, many believe the best of a literal man, the source of his healing and powers. When Rasputin Petersburg, Nicholas were immediately charged. He won their lifeline. He twice seemed to save his son's life after near the of the loose soothsayer, the present empress, tabloid staple. Vicious rumors about her fall beauty Rasputin discrediting the monarch institution. Monarchists, meanwhile, were furious at Rasputin's apparent political. Alexandra slavishly influenced Nicholas so as well. Implored her husband to run home through his hair major decisions. Some of Rasputin's he warned Nicholas the Austro-Hungarian after the assassination of Ferdinand, when to listen to the armed forces, left Alexandra in a position of authority. Minister of the Interior talked to the transport system, food board, soldiers did pornographic images of the and Rasputin. Convinced that Rasputin for Nicholas's bad. The immensely Felix Yusupov tied with Grand Duke Dmitri Pavlovich and the member Vladimir Shkovich to murder. Their clumsy Kotsky called it, quote, a scenario designed of bad taste, was exposed instantly, but it was spread celebration. Much of Putin's fascination in his transgression of boundaries. Petersburg, Beaver book's most engaging. He loved to serve, and quote, he went to the large tureen with his eyes, picking out chunks to offer to his high was unquote. Andra Rasputin was a sign that Russia, full mute, distant, imagined, adored her. It was quite clear that the and much of the ruling of Rasputin is complex. The fact that he left no unedited and exists primarily of others who assaulted or he lived much of his of rumors, conspiracy and disinformation. Bibliography 40 books on Rasputin, English, Russian, French, and there are scores more on the fall of the Romanovs. It's hard to say about Rasputin, the story of credulous, out of touch monarchs steering to disaster. It's sinister. Next, variety of influence. Journalist digs in the spotlight, engaging, sympathetic book. A review by Natasha of a book titled Subscribe, Kids and the Cost of a Line, written by Latifi. In 2020, Times published an investigation into children's accounts on Instagram, run by parents, magnets for adult young girls. An analysis of thousands chronicling young dancers and models, the article documented how others had monetized their children, posting content of leotard brands. Some influencers also sold photos of their daughters to men. This, quote, confirmed worst fears on influencers,
others who use the social media content. For Tessa Latina writes in her new book, Like Subscribe, Fee, who covers the circumstances for Teen Vogue, having been shocked, quote, pedophile on the publishing of influencer content, unquote. Despite the slew of comments on these social accounts, Latifi writes, mothers didn't choose to do anything, unquote. They were their daughters. The book says, and the parents see attention and a power status in the multi-influencer industry on their kids seem to stop watching their guys read us of influencer trolls, mommy bloggers, teen on TikTok, wives, teen children with tons of followers. Statistics that market power industry. YouTube video large clan Funpack, for instance, have been seen more than 15 times and could $100,000 ad revenue every month. Latifi also of potential side effects for children of having their potty training, first menstrual period posted and observed on social media. These children are wild woods of this industry, as who are at the mercy of platforms they serve, parents who are often, Latifi writes. At the same time, Latifi payoffs for children. Some of these kids, like YouTube stars, she argues, of course they fans, they make money. Dreams of the 18 young Americans, influencers. Subscribe almost 3 years after Taylor, an online reporter who once worked at the chronicled how influencers became in her book Online. Florence, Latifi traced popular influencers on YouTube and TikTok back to the first so-called mom. In the early some women began online about their experience with pregnancy, depression, breast, marriages. Bloggers also documented first steps, food allergies, and early mommy bloggers were motivated by, he says, they have paved the way for parents to capture as online. For decades and family experience have given way to formative online in which mom influences curate beautiful backdrops meals. Most popular among them, white blonde. Tiffy notes, draw even more clear. Tiffy pulls back the many productions, the successful influence, entire staff like allowing parents to develop feeding audiences. She describes one that his children a $1,000 each in a short promotion video. She also notes grabbing value of tragedies such as illnesses. But Latifi is a pathetic narrator. She adds, the lure of life and money drives facing real financial. She also reports to regret posting about their children. Focusing on the stories and practices of parents, however, the crosses over the fund of tech giants, Instagram, TikTok, and employ powerful algorithms to boost content and hook viewers. These techniques enable media companies to direct
from an eco-slave's parents to monitor. With a deep analysis of that structure, the book implies an examination of parents foster child obesity while discounted by fast food chain makers and soda companies. May be deliberate. Quote, tech companies money, not protect Latifi writes. That's what I'm using about the tech companies like Google and ByteDance take steps to protect influencers. Why? Unquote. You're listening to the New Book Review Wave in New York. Next, Heaven, Jane. A Pulitzer winner, remembers her West Virginia childhood as a bitter triumph. The Siegfried, titled Small Things, a writer's written by Jane Ann Fisher. Writers have given so much references to their characters after long careers, inspired to become autobiographers. However, many published a variety of pieces, personal talks, introductions to anthologies, of which might be how a person came to be the writer that she is. Most of Jane Phillips's memoir Small Town Girls is taken from earlier sources, whose 1964 recollection Black and 1984 novel themes were recognized as those debuts in genres, is the author of six other books, including the Pulitzer 2023 novel. The book is rich with descriptions of her home, Buckhannon, West Virginia, whose quote, and layered story has come to believe did the perfect birth writer, unquote. The rural Appalachia was beautiful then, she recalled. Now, a parallel to industrialization, top removal mining, rather than those who herself eventually swear that if you are, quote, in West Virginia, to truly leave. Generations of her roots there, and no matter who goes or for how long, is to that patch of earth being tenacious. Respect for the people and for the splendor of her compassion for the region's devastation, and her grief at one of the most ecosystems, quote, give the feel of a meditation, one that is ideally eloquence and precision as prose. Phillips dedicates her book to both kinds of small town girls, quote, those who left, those who stayed, unquote. The latter is Phillips' highly capable and influence on her daughter's life. One of the town's few to work outside the home, teaching school while at the same time for her graduate degree. Phillips was also one of respectable divorcees. Quote, she raised her daughter she herself had, Phillips writes, a precocious aunt, a young girl possessed of a woman's mind, old woman's intuition. A lesson learned. Men were under, women were there for one. Bond between mother and mother, the strongest bond of in a called On Not a Daughter, which is an abortion, Philip, she makes clear that absence during sorrow. Shop talk takes into the sanctum of the town's bond. The women went with other women, unquote. Jane Ann is an observer, making on whom
relax. See, Mrs. Phillips frets her daughter might not be taken as a female pulchritude enough. Always be a plain Jane, tells the proprietor. There is photographic that Jane Eyre was a her mother gave her firm. Bishop, the author, reader of Vogue, asking her mother in one of the pieces if she wispy bangs absolutely came the reply, you know. Other profounder appreciations, Stephen Crane, Phillips considers an rules as he does, devastating truth cost him, and Virginian Brees DJ Pancake, standing original who took 26. Comparable Barbara, subject of an actress starring as the steely matriarch in TV western. Phillips seems well deserved. Overly detailed of the show's episode, the writing down. Phillips writes justly and insightfully about and recollects special tenderness shared with Sasha. Best pieces, people, is about a family whose name is the portrait of the street, observed Phillips from a window above her period of 7 years. One of the finest descriptions of how a fiction works. Phillips was the middle child of boys. Followed my father's mythology, defined by their work, strengthened and honed by physical independence expressed nearly telegraphic communication. Crucially, the power expressed in style, the power in quiet and mobility, taking care of every vehicle. Unquote. As the brothers became engaged in work and sister, quote, looking and listening. Some of that in the kitchen while her mother with the dishes. It's when I hear all the high school, her boys, our town, everyone in it, all she knows about father's people and his own he led before he unquote. What her mother suspected was nurturing her child's passion for storytelling. At the same time, laying foundation on her to and thus to it. As Phillips writes her heart, her series of essays vocation, quote, a hope in holding a between the covers of a book, make the world known, save it from vanishing. Surely. Now a section Like the Wind, written by Blatt. Writers tend to be cats. Long hours of solitude are built into the good imagination, lived experience. Oddly romantic brothers, 2/3 of whom haven't been kissed. Have a soft spot for lives off the page may seem tame. Gadabouts and libertines who sometimes produce great works or bouts of madness. The hazard, of course, habits impair art and enrich it. Writers here met objectively all, neither of which I would recommend. These two weird and wild, that's a different story. First star, Yo Mishima, Sam Bett, from 1960. The circumstances of the Japanese novel's death in 1945
failed imperialist, committed suicide, and had a follower finish the job by taking off his head, tend to color everything about him. How could they not? Probably it's all the most interesting thing. Who in his short 34 novels, plays, and dozens of story collections, dabbling in acting, martial arts, out of Roma are those unlikely sides. Mishima's experience his first major as a soulful gangster, 60 Yakuza, afraid to die. Via the jaundiced voice of a young heart, Kyo Mizuno, Star paints its protagonist prisoner of his own selection, gorgeous, hunted, eventually bored. If he finds his personal assistant, secret lover, stealth operator, nobody knows that this older woman with her dumpy wardrobe, messy, overcapped front teeth, are witty and wicked to the lonely whose life she organizes. On fame, the book at one point, 24th birthday party has been planned when his film shoot goes long. He doesn't call to say he will role because show second-rate actors who see is defined, quote, the people will be checking their watches, standing, but I am a that never stops. I'm and new side of midnight and ride live, unquote. Memoirs by 1975. Williams actually mentioned Mishima, of whom Wright was a friend and date in his memoir. Dinner in Yokohama for Yukio's death was touched by his over his drinking. Williams outlived Mishima a decade, though is probably relative. Mississippi, who named Tennessee, pickled in alcohol, and hadn't had a critical in years. Memoirs is a useful source for theater scholars to learn about the creation between a street desire or menagerie, instead of the former free association, weaving in and out of lovers and long ago sozzled honey. There are snapshot appraisals of Ernest Hemingway touching Greta Garbo and Thornton had a good lay. Details and elision feel like both off, but as John noted in the introduction of the 2006 edition, isn't a bore. This gateway brought time Sunday book review turn with reviews of To Rule the World, Revenge for the Sixth, Leto will after this short break.

I will survive refused to be held down. Disc jockeys flipped the disc, and it went to number one on the Billboard Hot 100 and won a Grammy. There was an upbeat excitement when that record came on, Mr. Aletti said. It had a real emotional kick. Men and women, especially gay men, had this sense that we will pull through. She was singing for everybody on the dance floor. I Will Survive became Ms. Gaynor's signature piece. She says she never tires of singing it, as well as an enduring anthem of overcoming hardship and oppression. To this day, it's regularly included on lists of the greatest dance tracks of all time. In 2016, the Library of Congress added it to the National Recording Registry, a collection of American recordings deemed culturally, historically, or aesthetically significant. Today, it's more of a victory song, Ms. Gaynor said. When I sing it now, I'm so singing it for other people, hoping it will help them get to where I am and beyond, because I'm in a state of thriving right now, as opposed to surviving. Back in the 70s, Ms. Gaynor exemplified the era's fashions with her flashy jumpsuits and sparkling jewels. But she was never one of the hedonistic lifestyle that went along with the mirrored disco balls and four-on-the-floor beats. In her memoir, she describes feeling so lonely at the peak of her fame that she slept in her manager's office when she got off the road, rather than face her empty apartment. First of all, I worked like 300 nights out of the year, she said. I didn't have much energy to be going to parties. Plus, I didn't want to be seen by the fans. I felt I needed some air of mystique about me. She also had a negative body image. At one point, she dropped 45 pounds on a starvation diet recommended by a doctor. Meals consisted of a glass of grapefruit juice for breakfast, a glass of grapefruit juice for lunch, and tomato juice for dinner. Period. I dreamed I saw a fried chicken walking in the yard. I was so hungry, Ms. Gaynor said with a laugh. My body was screaming at me, and yet I was so determined I was going to lose this weight. As I Will Survive began climbing the charts, she married a former New York City transit officer who became her manager. According to Ms. Gaynor, he enjoyed partying with the in crowd and spending the money that she earned. He booked her to perform constantly during the 80s and 90s. She was especially big in Europe, where she sang to backing tracks. It was cheaper than hiring a band. She learned to put up a false front and simply endure. When a British TV host pressed her about her grueling schedule, she said she loved to travel. She stayed in the marriage, she has said, because she felt unworthy of love. Across those long years on the road, she never lost her supple, powerful voice. In 2001, at a concert in celebration of Michael Jackson at Madison Square Garden, she owned the stage, looking fierce in a golden gown and jeweled turban as she delivered a stirring rendition of I Will Survive, backed by a full orchestra. While Ms. Gaynor remained a significant concert draw abroad, her standing in her home country suffered under the strain of poor management. I think she wishes she was more accepted in the United States, Stephanie Gold, her current manager, said. It's hard for us to sell tickets in the United States. In 2005, Ms. Gaynor finally got a divorce. She devoted the next decade to rebuilding her life and career from the ground up. Inspired by a spread in the pages of Architectural Digest, she built a new home for herself, the 5,000-square-foot mansion in Englewood Cliffs. It has a grand staircase worthy of a diva, a spacious kitchen. She likes to invent recipes, including chicken a la Gaynor, and a pair of stone lions guarding the entry door. I always wanted lions, she said. A regular churchgoer since the mid-80s, Ms. Gaynor had long wanted to make a gospel album. Despite resistance from executives in the world of Christian music, who saw her only as a disco singer, she pressed ahead,

paying out of her own pocket for the years of recording sessions that resulted in Testimony. It won the Grammy in 2020 for Best Gospel Roots Album, making Ms. Gaynor the only singer to have Grammys in the disco and gospel categories. In June, she will release an EP of dance pop, Happy Tears, that fits neatly into her catalog of uplifting songs about beating the odds. It comes amid a period of renewed appreciation for Ms. Gaynor, set off in part by the 2023 documentary Gloria Gaynor, I Will Survive, and the 2024 Lifetime TV biopic, The Gloria Gaynor Story. The time of staying in the shadows helped me to come out of the shadows and express myself and be myself in a less arrogant way than I might have before, she said. She laughed gently, adding, I think I just described humility. In 2019, she underwent an 18-hour back surgery. Ms. Gold, her manager, said the pain has returned, restricting her mobility, and her home is equipped with a mechanical lift to help her go down to her finished basement. But when Ms. Gaynor gave me a house tour, she said, I'm not using that, and shuffled down the staircase. She continues to perform around the world. She played to a crowd of 150,000 at Rock in Rio last September, and this year will take her band to Turkey, Spain, Greece, Denmark, and England. Last month, about 2 weeks after our interview, Ms. Gaynor took the stage of the Bergen Performing Arts Center, a venue about a mile from her home. Wearing a sequined royal blue pantsuit, she sang a mix of dance songs and gospel for an hour and a half to an enthusiastic home crowd. Her trombone player had called in sick, so the band had 9 members instead of the usual 10. Still, the sound was so much richer and more alive than it had been in her backing tracks era. Her voice has deepened with age. The glittery crescendo of Never Can Say Goodbye is no longer reachable, but in some ways it's more emotive than ever. For much of the night, Ms. Gaynor was limited in her movements on stage, sticking more or less to one spot and taking breaks from time to time in a chair. Then came the closing number. She sang gently through the first verse as she described a woman who was afraid and petrified, too afraid and petrified to leave a bad relationship and live on her own. The band kicked in with that driving, determined beat, and Ms. Gaynor was energized. She moved back and forth across the stage as she belted out the triumphant chorus. The crowd was on its feet and dancing. Naturally, the song was, I Will Survive.

0: The theme of the show today has been what happens when. Beth Howard writes a story for WashingtonPost.com about what happens when you take a vacation. Vacations can sometimes seem like more trouble than they're worth when you come home to a full inbox and a fire hose of problems requiring immediate attention. But people who skip vacations may be missing out on important health benefits, according to a growing body of research linking regular getaways to everything from better heart health to lower risk of metabolic disorders and even a longer life. Those who took a vacation every year over a 9-year period reduced their overall risk of death by about 20% and their risk of death from heart disease by as much as 30%, according to the study's main author, Brooks B. Gump, a professor of public health at Syracuse University, who studies the health effects of taking vacations. Other researchers have identified links between taking vacations and fewer stress-related physical complaints, lower levels of exhaustion and depression, and greater happiness and well-being. Even short breaks have health payoffs. When middle managers were assigned to take a 4-day vacation or take time off at home, those who left town reported greater positive effects on stress and well-being. And unlike a tan line, the vacation afterglow continued for as long as 45 days post-vacation. Not surprisingly, vacations may also help pay down a sleep debt, long associated with a greater risk of obesity and diabetes. The key is to engage in activities that satisfy the innate need to learn and grow, a concept known as self-expansion. You don't have to go big with an expensive adventure. Exploring a new city, visiting a museum, or trying different cuisines can make a difference. Vacations provide a buffer against chronic stress and inflammation, both of which wreak havoc on the body. With a total break from work, you regain lost psychological resources like energy and positive mood and emotions. Vacations that involve physical activity and socializing with family or friends can be particularly good, since both have been shown to improve health outcomes. And what happens when you wear socks to bed at night? Well, you just might get a better night's sleep. The word is sleep maxing, sleeping with your socks on. They can keep your toes toasty and create a sense of comfort and coziness. Although it may seem counterintuitive, it can also help lower your core body temperature. The story is reported by Lindsay Bever, who writes for WashingtonPost.com. She says when we warm up our feet by wearing socks, the blood vessels under the skin dilate, not just in the feet, but everywhere. This vasodilation allows warm blood to come to the surface, and as it keeps circulating and coming to the skin, body heat is shed and core body temperature drops. Wearing socks to bed, however, is not a one-size-fits-all recommendation, said Michelle Drurup, director of behavioral sleep medicine at the Cleveland Clinic Sleep Disorder Center. The sock strategy is not recommended to treat sleep disorders such as insomnia or sleep apnea and is not a substitute for physician-prescribed treatments or medications. Additionally, people who have certain conditions that impede body temperature regulation, have circulation problems such as diabetes, or are prone to fungal foot infections should consult a healthcare professional about whether it's advisable to wear socks while sleeping, experts said. If you're going to try it, it's recommended that you do it for about a week to see whether or not it makes a difference. I'm Lucy Scott. I've had so much fun reading for you, and I hope you've enjoyed it as well. And I hope that you'll be back next week when there'll be another edition of Gateway's Best of the Web.
1: 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We also rely on the financial support of listeners and the people who love them. If you can make a contribution at any level, for more information at 646-202-1049.
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6: What? No.

portion of USA Today. Politics. Asleep on the job? Rubio says Trump did not doze off in public. Democratic Representative Ted Lieu played video clips of Trump with his eyes closed while pressing Secretary of State Marco Rubio on the President's Health and Cognitive Fitness. By Zach Anderson. Secretary of State Marco Rubio's appearance before a congressional committee on June 3rd was punctuated by a tense exchange over whether President Donald Trump had been dozing off during important business. Representative Ted Lieu, Democrat of California, played three video clips, two from a Trump cabinet meeting and one from a news segment discussing a Memorial Day ceremony the president attended during a House Foreign Affairs Committee meeting where Rubio was testifying. Rubio was seated next to Trump at the cabinet meeting. Secretary Rubio, have you been at more than one meeting where President Trump has fallen asleep? Lieu asked after playing a clip from a December cabinet meeting of the president with his eyes closed, his head nodding, while Rubio spoke next to him. That is false, Rubio replied. I have never seen him fall asleep. On the contrary, the guy does not sleep, which is a big problem, because he calls me at 2 in the morning. He calls me at 5 in the morning. And you know, I like to sleep a little bit. Lieu persisted, playing another clip of Rubio speaking next to Trump, who had his eyes closed. Lieu said the clip was from a cabinet meeting last month, but it was from the same December cabinet meeting. You are literally talking about war and peace, and Donald Trump is sleeping right next to you, Lieu said. Rubio said he had never been at a meeting where Trump fell asleep, and called the line of questioning outrageous. But Lieu said there are concerns about Trump's fitness. Donald Trump's inability to stay awake on the job shows that there's something very wrong with his health and cognitive abilities, Lieu said. The president's perceived drowsiness at events has added to questions about his health as he approaches his 80th birthday this month. He has experienced bruising on his hands, swelling in his lower legs, and a rash on his neck. Trump's leg swelling is caused by chronic venous insufficiency, which his doctor said is a benign and common condition, especially among people over 70. A recent doctor's report attributed Trump's bruised hands to his consumption of aspirin, a blood thinner, and frequent hand shaking. Trump underwent a physical at Walter Reed National Military Medical Center last month, his fourth medical checkup in 13 months. The results show he is close to being clinically obese. His doctor recommended exercise and weight loss while still proclaiming his cognitive and physical performance are excellent. He is fully fit to carry out all duties of the Commander-in-Chief and Head of State, wrote Captain Sean Barbabella, the White House physician. Trump said after the December cabinet meeting that he closed his eyes because it went on for hours, was boring, and he wanted to get the hell out of there. I did not sleep, I just closed them, Trump said at the next meeting of cabinet officials, adding, I don't sleep much. Guinness World Records. Is your name Ryan? You could help break a world record. By Anthony Thompson. People named Ryan are being invited to Minnesota this summer for a chance to make Guinness World Records history. Mall of America is partnering with Ryan Meetup to host Ride the Ryan Coaster on July 24th. An event organizers say is designed to set the record for the most people sharing the same first name

0: to consecutively ride a roller coaster. Ryan Meetup spokesperson Ryan Fisher said organizers are aiming to keep coaster trains running for a full hour filled with participants named Ryan. The official capacity of the Pepsi Orange Streak coaster is 1,000 Ryans per hour, so we would love to have at least an entire hour of trains running with nothing but Ryans, he said. The gathering will take place at the Bloomington, Minnesota Shopping Center, where participants will first meet in the Mall's Rotunda, temporarily named the Rytunda, before parading into Nickelodeon Universe for the record attempt. Organizers are asking attendees to arrive between 6:30 p.m. and 7:15 p.m. local time to receive a name tag and join the festivities. Ryans will ride for free. The celebration will continue afterward at the Fair on 4, which will host an official Ryan-themed after-party. The event immediately precedes the Ryan Baseball Classic on July 25th, when hundreds of Ryans are expected to gather in downtown Minneapolis for a pre-game celebration, an on-field parade at Target Field, and a Minnesota Twins game against the Athletics. Fisher said the concept builds on previous Ryan Meetup events that have transformed public spaces into name-specific gatherings, including hundreds of Ryans riding the R train in New York City and others running up the Rocky Steps in Philadelphia, renamed the Ryan Steps. USA Today reached out to Mall of America for additional comment. The Roller Coaster Challenge is the latest effort by Ryan Meetup, a not-for-profit organization run by and for people named Ryan. According to the group, the idea began in February 2023 when a Brooklyn resident named Ryan posted flyers around her neighborhood inviting fellow Ryans to meet. Only three people attended the first gathering, but organizers say the meetup quickly grew after attracting media attention and larger crowds. Since then, Ryan Meetup has hosted events in cities including New York, Los Angeles, Denver, and Chicago, while building a community that organizers say includes thousands of members. The group ultimately hopes to break the world record for the largest gathering of people sharing the same first name, and someday host a large-scale event known as RyanCon. In addition to local meetups, the organization hosts Ryan-focused events throughout the year, from the annual Ryan Baseball Classic to themed gatherings such as Copa del Ryan, an all-Ryan World Cup watch party. Fisher said each event is designed to create an instant connection among attendees. When you walk into a Ryan meetup, you instantly have hundreds of new friends, and the ice is already broken, all because you know everyone else's name, he said. Ryan meetups create instant community and have helped build new friend groups all over North America. If successful, the Mall of America event would join the roughly 65,000 records tracked by Guinness World Records. The organization traces its roots to the 1950s, when Guinness Brewery executive Sir Hugh Beaver conceived the idea for a reference book that could settle pub debates. The first Guinness Book of World Records was published in 1955 and grew into one of the world's best-known collections of superlatives. Today, Guinness World Records tracks achievements ranging from the world's tallest man, Sultan Kusin, to highly specific accomplishments, such as identifying Taylor Swift songs in under a minute. Guinness received more than 57,000 record applications in 2023 alone. while successful record holders receive a certificate rather than prize money, earning a Guinness designation often brings international attention, a distinction Ryan Meetup hopes to secure with the Mall of America event this summer. Donald Trump. Trump says he may keep UFC Arena on White House lawn permanently. By Joey Garrison, Washington. President Donald Trump said the Ultimate Fighting Championship Arena, recently installed on the White House South Lawn, could remain a permanent fixture after the night of June 14th is over. Trump, in a June 2nd video posted on TikTok, compared the soaring UFC arena, known as the Claw, to France's Eiffel Tower, which he said was supposed to be taken down after the 1889 World's Fair. Well, they never took it down, and you know, we are building something in front of the White House that's quite attractive to a lot of people, Trump said in the video. It's going to have the big UFC fight on June 14th, and I'm looking at it, and maybe we will never ever take it down. Trump, who ended his remarks with a quick smile, was perhaps just jabbing his critics with a suggestion sure to prompt questions. Then again, Trump has never shied up away from breaking White House norms, hence holding the UFC event in the first place. The 90-foot-tall structure soars above the White House and will support lighting, audio, and video boards above the octagon-shaped cage where the UFC fighters will compete. The apparatus can be viewed from most angles of the White House, making the grounds look much like a theme park. Trump has said the arena will hold about 5,000 spectators, promising the fight night will be the biggest event we have ever had at the White House. It falls on Trump's 80th birthday and Flag Day, and it's part of the administration's year of celebrations to mark the 250th anniversary of the nation's founding. UFC is expected to cover costs to hold the event. Trump said an additional 75,000 to 100,000 spectators can watch the UFC event for free on large screens further away from the White House ellipse. The temporary UFC arena has added to what's suddenly become a crowded White House skyline as two construction cranes for Trump's massive ballroom work on the east side of the iconic building. The UFC overhaul has forced Trump to temporarily cease travel on Marine One to and from the South Lawn and instead rely on the motorcade to go back and forth to Joint Base Andrews, where the president boards Air Force One. Trump was joined in the White House on May 6th by UFC fighters Justin Gaethje and Ilia Topuria, who are facing off in the headliner fight, as well as Alex Pereira and Cyril Gane, who will compete in one of the other seven fights. Workplace diversity. Harley-Davidson anti-DEI campaign revs up over new woke allegations. By Jessica Gwynn. Nearly 2 years after Harley-Davidson said it was rolling back its diversity, equity, and inclusion programs, activist Robbie Starbuck has fired up his campaign again, accusing the iconic motorcycle company of breaking its promises to root out wokeness. Starbuck, who led a consumer boycott in 2024 over a range of woke offenses, from hosting an LGBTQ+ boot camp to supporting gay and transgender equality legislation, called on ride-or-die Harley buyers to switch brands. Harley Davidson said they were dropping all these crazy woke policies I exposed, he said in a video on the social media platform X. I regret to inform you that unfortunately today I am going to have to expose them again. Chief among his concerns is the leadership of RT Stars, Harley Davidson's newly minted CEO, who took over in October. So after an extremely tumultuous period where your brand was torn down and now is seen as weird, woke, and weak, you are going to bring in a CEO that is going to project the masculine identity of the brand, right? The pro-America identity of the brand. Well, maybe not so much, Starbucks said, before calling out Stars for sponsoring a pride group and an LGBTQ+ golf tournament that raised money for San Francisco Pride when he was running Top Golf, and for launching anti-racism training for educators while CEO of Pizza Hut. Starbucks also questioned Star's choice of chief brand officer, Marcus Fisher, the former CEO of the Minneapolis-based advertising agency Carmichael Lynch, who encouraged more transgender representation. Is this seeming like a guy to turn around a brand that has a wokeness problem? Starbucks said. Harley Davidson did not respond to multiple requests for comment. Starbucks was at the forefront of a wave of the social media backlash against the commitments corporate America made to DEI and to gay and transgender people in response to the 2020 police killing of George Floyd. He began by targeting heartland companies such as farm equipment manufacturer John Deere and rural retail chain Tractor Supply, whose shoppers skew male, rural, and politically conservative, then expanded his campaign to the nation's largest companies, including Ford, Lowe's, and Walmart. Harley Davidson was also an early target. Just get rid of the social issues and divisive causes, Starbucks told the company at the time. No more DEI departments, no more woke trainings, no more donations to woke causes, no more donations to pride parades. After a 2-week social media blitz, Harley Davidson complied. The company put out a statement that it was saddened by the negativity on social media and that it had not had a DEI department for months, did not have hiring quotas, and had stopped pursuing supplier diversity spend goals. Going forward, Harley Davidson had also pledged to no longer participate in a benchmark index the Human Rights Campaign uses to measure how friendly a company's policies are to LGBTQ+ people. On Monday, Starbucks warned the company on X, "You have a lot of explaining to do. I thought you learned your lesson last time." When USA Today asked for examples of woke activities inside Harley Davidson, Starbucks said he would highlight those soon. "I have much more I will release in the coming weeks," he said on X. The new attacks on Harley Davidson show the potential pitfalls major brands risk when they try to appease everyone in a highly polarized political climate, said David Primo, professor of political science and business administration at the University of Rochester in New York. Target, too, recently found itself in the cultural crosshairs after bowing to external pressure to scrap its DEI policies. From church pulpits to community gatherings, the policy U-turn was widely viewed as a betrayal of Black American shoppers who launched boycotts. These new attacks are further evidence that firms that try to placate activists on the left or the right without having a clear vision for the brand are doomed to become perennial targets, Primo said, "We saw it with Target from the left, and now we are seeing it with Harley Davidson from the right. The decision to target Harley Davidson now is not coincidental, according to Primo. Like Target, it has had a new CEO and is in the midst of a turnaround effort. Just as with Target and its attempt to retool, this is a distraction the new CEO does not need," he said. The campaign is the first in a while for Starbucks. When Donald Trump took office for his second term and issued a series of far-reaching executive orders to purge diversity initiatives in the federal government and the private sector, Starbucks said he began working behind the scenes, negotiating directly with business leaders to reform DEI efforts and checking up on companies to make sure they did not walk back the concessions they made. "We try to be fair to companies by giving them time to course correct after they commit to ending woke policies, but Harley Davidson's recent hires make it clear to me that they did not learn the lesson," Starbuck told USA Today in a statement. "At the end of the day, I am a megaphone for consumers who feel left behind by brands chasing far-left brownie points. At some point, consumers have to leave a company behind when it continues making decisions that oppose the values. For Harley, that time is now. They don't deserve another chance." Nation. Exclusive leaked documents expose growing white supremacist group, by Will Carless. One of the nation's largest white supremacist groups is rapidly expanding, adding hundreds of members across 49 states in the past 2 years. Internal documents leaked to USA Today show a coordinated recruitment push fueled by step-by-step manuals and a network of fight clubs where members meet and sign up new recruits. The files, provided by a source inside Patriot Front, offer a rare look at the group's inner workings as it accelerates its growth. Known for its highly choreographed rallies, rows of identically dressed men in blue shirts, chinos, and white face coverings carrying American flags, the group has used disciplined optics to amplify its reach and visibility nationwide. A USA Today analysis of the group's 72-page member roster and other obtained documents revealed the following. The group has had more than 540 members, covering every state except Hawaii as of early 2026. It has roughly doubled in size every year since its founding in 2018, and gained more than half its new members in surges during the past 2 years. It is affiliated with dozens of active clubs where young white supremacists are known to train in mixed martial arts and congregate. The group closely manages its propaganda and marketing with several guides that members must strictly adhere to, and Patriot Front has plans to keep growing fast. In an internal communication provided in the leak, the Texas headquartered group's leader, 27-year-old Thomas Russo, urges his members to get more involved, stay fit, and continue the incessant campaign of white supremacist propaganda. He calls for 600 members by July 4th, 2026. "This is a picked band of dedicated men that far exceeds any of our domestic contemporaries," Russo writes. "These teams need dedicated members, men willing to work for the cause and not just fight for it." The secretive organization portrays itself as merely patriotic, fighting for traditional American values, but the documents obtained by USA Today provide fresh evidence of the group's intentions and future direction, working to secure a future for white children, as one applicant to the group wrote. This white nationalist is tired of watching my country be raped and pillaged by foreign invaders, wrote another Patriot Front hopeful as he applied for membership. USA Today had not identified the source of the documents out of concerns for the personal safety. Patriot Front did not respond to a request for comment. To be sure, the group publicly eschews violence, and the documents provided to USA Today include instructions to members to specifically avoid violent or aggressive confrontations. Suggestion or conduct which may infer, encourage, or advocate for members to become aggressively violent themselves or encourage it in others is prohibited, one document reads. Dozens of members of Patriot Front were charged with conspiracy to riot in 2022 after being arrested en route to protest a pride parade in Coeur d'Alene, Idaho. Five were eventually convicted. Other members have been charged with vandalism for defacing a pride mural in Olympia, Washington, and a Richmond, Virginia memorial commemorating Arthur Ashe, the first black man to win singles tennis titles at Wimbledon, the U.S. Open, and the Australian Open. Patriot Front is the most active white nationalist group we track, said Jeff Tischhauser, a senior research analyst at the Southern Poverty Law Center, who has been researching the organization since its inception. What you have are internal documents to a very secretive white nationalist group, and any time we get some documentation on what's going on inside the group, the better we can inform our communities about what's going on inside this hate group. One of the documents provided to USA Today is a list of active clubs across the country affiliated with Patriot Front. There are at least 23 in total, spread across 32 states, since some clubs are listed for more than one state. The clubs are essentially small groups of young men who organize online to come together in real-life meetups, either at gyms or at outside locations where they train and spar, practice mixed martial arts, and engage in other outdoor activities. The document suggests that Patriot Front is increasingly seeking to appeal to these groups and forge alliances with them. It lists Patriot Front members who are friendly with active club members and contacts within the clubs who should be approached. The extremist group got its start in the days after the deadly 2017 Unite the Right rally in Charlottesville, Virginia, by former members of the neo-Nazi group Vanguard America. Members of the group participate in several demonstrations per year, usually attracting at least 100 participants. Recent rallies have gained headlines in Washington, D.C., Kansas City, Des Moines, and other cities, including a Memorial Day weekend protest in Virginia Beach. At these protests, Patriot Front members wear matching chino pants, blue button-down shirts, and white face gaiters. They carry American flags as well as banners and flags bearing the group's logo. No one has rebranded themselves as successfully as Patriot Front, said Carla Hill, Vice President of Research and Investigations at the Anti-Defamation League's Center on Extremism, which monitors the group. They are very good at optics. They plan everything ahead. They dress alike. They are color coordinated. It is all planned. The documents provided to USA Today reveal just how organized and controlling Patriot Front's leaders are about those optics. Multi-page PDFs distributed internally tell Patriot Front members exactly how they should behave in public, what sort of shirts they should wear at protests, work shirts with two breast pockets rather than dress shirts with just one, how to scrub the identities online, and exactly how to share posts about the activities. The documents often read more like corporate compliance manuals than the invective-laden platforms of more traditional white supremacist hate groups. Activists are representatives of the organization at all times, reads a general conduct guide, and in all circumstances, and no exemptions exist for personal or unofficial circumstances. Tish Hauser, who authored a report linking Patriot Front to the Active Club Network last year, explained that Patriot Front has gained a reputation among white supremacists as a hotbed for feds, informants for federal law enforcement. That has, in turn, led the group to open a new front in its recruitment efforts, he said. Active clubs. Patriot Front needs to use active clubs to recruit in the movement, he said. It offers them plausible deniability, and it also offers them a way into the American conservative movement that is not Patriot Front facing. You may well have seen one of Patriot Front stickers, flyers, or banners in your neighborhood without even realizing it. The propaganda is not far off what you might see from brands that emphasize American patriotism. Using a set palette of reds, whites, and blues, and incorporating Patriot Front's logos, flyers often appeal using patriotic rhetoric like America First, alongside images of strong-jawed, broad-shouldered white men. Other examples veer closer to Patriot Front's true white supremacist ideology, using slogans like Reclaim America and Not Stolen, Conquered. The group is also overtly anti-Semitic, with members bearing banners at events that read, No Zionists in Government. Patriot Front has been responsible for distributing thousands of pieces of propaganda in recent years, and the documents provided to USA Today illustrate just how organized and controlled this effort has become. The documents include a guide on how to create stencils for graffiti and another on how and where to place large posters advertising the group, including instructions on how to mix flour and water to create wheat paste to stick the posters up. Another document details exactly how to create a Patriot Front banner, down to how to tie the knots affixing the canvas. Crucially, the documents insist that Patriot Front members only use propaganda, including slogans, logos, and imagery, created by the group's innermost leadership and approved by Russo himself. They are trying to attract the widest possible audience, so they put out some messaging that is patriotic in its orientation, said J.M. Berger, a researcher, author, and academic, who co-authored a seminal 2020 study on Patriot Front's propaganda efforts. They are trying to capture people who, if you just said, hey, do you want to join the Nazi Party, would say no. Patriot Front's website reads, Our mission is a hard reset on the nation we see today, a return to the traditions and virtues of our forefathers. While the word white does not appear in the manifesto, the leaked messages, along with years of research on Russo and several other members of the group, have led experts across the board to establish Patriot Front's true goals. Despite all the controls over propaganda, conduct, and publicity, researchers have known for years what Patriot Front's leaders and members really think and want. A 2022 leak of thousands of internal messages and audio and video recordings between Patriot Front members, published by the media collective Unicorn Riot, offered an unvarnished look inside the group. The leak to USA Today provides further evidence of the group's careful masquerade, Tish Hauser, the SPLC researcher, said. I have no doubt in my mind that Patriot Front is a white nationalist group that is trying to build a white ethno-state, he said. Based on leaked messages, we know that members of Patriot Front idolize Hitler. They joke about the Holocaust. They use racial slurs and they very much want to psychologically traumatize non-white groups. They are very comfortable being white supremacists in private. News. DOJ reportedly looking at George Santos for Kalshi insider trading by Amethyst Martinez. George Santos's legal team is in contact with the Department of Justice after an NPR report accused the former congressman of being reported by Kalshi on insider trading claims. The disgraced politician was just released from federal prison late last year after being convicted of wire fraud alongside aggravated identity theft. President Donald Trump had commuted his sentence 3 months into his 7-year term. My legal team and I were made aware by a report from NPR yesterday that the DOJ might be looking into me. So now my legal team is in contact with the DOJ to see what is going on, Santos wrote on X Wednesday afternoon. The NPR report claimed that the DOJ was investigating Santos after Kalshi, a prediction market website, reported him to the agency over bets that were guessing if he would attend Trump's State of the Union or not. According to the article, Santos first said he was going to the SOTU on social media. Sources told the outlet that Santos then placed bets on Kalshi that he was not going to attend the address and ultimately was a no-show. Watching SOTU from an airport TV was not part of the plan, FML, he wrote on X at the time. The basis of the accusation is preposterous, and I look forward to supplying any information asked of me to any agency that inquires. Till then, media, please do not inquire, he wrote Wednesday. I will comment further when appropriate and clarify everything accordingly, while being mindful and respectful of any process that might be underway. Santos has continuously caught public attention, first for his congressional term, shrouded with controversy, and his ultimate removal from his seat, to his prior conviction in which he asked Trump for executive power to release him. Mr. President, I have nowhere else to turn. You have always been a man of second chances, a leader who believes in redemption and renewal. I am asking you now, from the depths of my heart, to extend that same belief to me, he wrote to Trump at the time. The Department of Justice did not immediately respond to a request for comment by USA Today. Politics. Americans' support for same-sex marriage sees decline, new poll shows, by Fernando Cervantes, Jr. More than a decade after the landmark Obergefell Supreme Court case legalized same-sex marriage nationwide, support for such unions in the United States has fallen from record highs, according to a new Gallup poll. The poll, released on Wednesday, June 3rd, showed that after more than two decades of steady growth in advocacy for same-sex marriage, the last couple of years have seen a decline in American support. According to Gallup, 65% of U.S. adults say they believe same-sex marriage should be legal, which is a 6% decrease from the peak of 71% recorded in 2022 and 2023. The nationwide poll, which interviewed 1,001 adults, was conducted between May 1st and May 17th. Gallup said the poll's margin of error was plus or minus 4%. Wednesday's poll had kicked off the beginning of Pride Month and had come only a day after Representative Andy Ogles, Republican of Tennessee, posted and subsequently deleted a post on X that said, "Homosexuality has no place in America," as well as wishing readers a happy Nuclear Family Month. Ogles went on to apologize, saying that the post was written and shared by a member of his communications team while he was working on the farm. Other metrics that show falling numbers were Americans who say gay and lesbian relationships are morally acceptable. Gallup's poll on Wednesday showed that only 62% of Americans said these types of relationships were morally acceptable, its lowest level recorded in the last decade. The declining support comes as the Supreme Court ruled in April that Colorado's ban on LGBTQ plus conversion therapy for young people infringed on the free speech rights of a Christian counselor and upheld Tennessee's ban on gender-affirming care for minors in June 2025. The shift in support has also seen its effects in the broadly supportive corporate world, which, despite a track record of backing the nation's LGBTQ plus population, shrank Pride Month budgets, flashed fewer rainbow flags, and downplayed solidarity amid the Go Woke, Go Broke movement that aimed to pressure companies to roll back LGBTQ plus commitments. Greenland. Rubio says Greenland is part of Denmark for now, by Christopher Kahn, Washington. Despite the war in Iran and increased attention on Cuba, the Trump administration made it clear on Wednesday that it has not taken its eyes off Greenland. During a House Foreign Affairs Committee hearing on June 3rd, Secretary of State Marco Rubio was asked if he is aware that Greenland is indeed part of Denmark. "For now," Rubio responded. During his second term in office, President Donald Trump has repeatedly promised he will acquire Greenland, sparking tension with European allies and protests in the semi-autonomous Danish territory. Danish Prime Minister Mette Frederiksen and the island's government have made it clear that Greenland is not for sale. Trump's supporters say there is strategic value in making Greenland part of the U.S., given its geographic location and richness in oil, uranium, and other rare minerals. Trump has argued that the U.S. needs to control the world's largest island to counter threats from Russia and China. Rubio told lawmakers on June 3rd that the administration is engaged in talks with Greenland and Denmark, adding that discussions are in a good place. "We are actually involved in conversations with Greenland and Denmark on the use of Greenland for collective defense for all of us," he said. "It's a key part of missile defense, but we are involved in those talks right now." Rubio did not elaborate on the discussions, but said, "I think we will have pretty good news on it at some point." Last month, the U.S. opened a new consulate and sent a special envoy to the Arctic territory. Trump also posted an AI-generated image of himself peering over a mountainous community with a caption in the photo reading, "Hello, Greenland." The opening of the new consulate in downtown Nuuk was met with hundreds of protesters chanting, "No means no," and "Greenland belongs to the Greenlanders," Reuters reported. TV. 60 Minutes correspondent Scott Pelley fired after criticizing CBS executives, by Anthony Robledo. Scott Pelley is the latest 60 Minutes veteran to have his airtime on the CBS show halted permanently. CBS News has terminated the correspondent, 68, after more than two decades at 60 Minutes. USA Today had learned, leaving Pelley without severance or other benefits effective immediately. The anchor's exit comes after a heated staff meeting in which Pelley accused CBS News editor-in-chief Barry Weiss of murdering the news institution, according to a recording obtained by the New York Times and reported June 1st. In a termination note obtained by USA Today, newly hired 60 Minutes executive Nick Bilton told Pelly that he was hoping they could pave a path forward together following the misconduct, but said you made it clear that you are not interested in such a path. It is a profound disappointment that you rejected that overture and chose ambush instead. Yesterday, you hijacked my first meeting with staff to disparage me, my qualifications, and my intentions with remarkable incivility and contempt, Bilton told Pelly in the note. Yesterday's performative display of hostility, enacted in front of the staff instead of in a civil, private conversation, demonstrated that you have no interest in contributing to the future success of the show. While Bilton said he is open to a diversity of viewpoints and respectful debates among the team, he will not tolerate any performative displays of hostility. He said Pelly's antipathy toward the show's future had been loud and clear, adding, I have heard you. I am here to deliver first-in-class news programming, not to make headlines about newsroom drama. I am eager to work alongside those who share this goal, Bilton added. USA Today had reached out to CBS for comment. During a meeting on Wednesday, June 3rd, Weiss addressed the circumstances surrounding Pelly's termination from the network, according to NBC News and The Guardian. I know I speak for myself, and I hope I speak for everyone here, when I say that I am only interested in working in a newsroom that is built on trust and mutual respect. We cannot do our work without it, Weiss said, per the outlets. That foundation was broken on Monday, and despite our attempts to engage with Scott Pelly and to find a way back, unfortunately, we were not able to do so, so we had to part ways. Weiss added, we did not want that to happen, but that is the path that he chose. That unfortunate outcome does not discount from the amazing contributions and work that Scott Pelly has done for CBS and for 60 Minutes over the course of his career. Pelly pushed back on Weiss's characterization of his firing in a statement obtained by NBC News. The broadcast journalist said there was no effort of any kind to find a way back, as Weiss said in the editorial meeting, nor did anyone in attendance suggest there could be steps taken by either side that would lead to a resolution. I am saddened to see the transcript of the CBS News morning editorial meeting, Pelly said. Barry Weiss knows what she said is not true. During the reported exchange, June 1st, Pelly, who had worked at CBS News for nearly 40 years, slammed Bilton, digital news outlet and newsletter status, reported, citing the leaked audio. The meeting was meant to introduce Bilton, a former Times technology columnist and investigative journalist, who was hired to lead 60 Minutes in late May. Pelly called Bilton's qualifications slender and questioned Weiss's commitment to the prosperity of 60 Minutes. During the June 1st exchange, The Times reported. Before joining the news program, Bilton was an investigative journalist with work at Vanity Fair. Outside of print journalism, he had written and produced documentaries. Leading 60 Minutes is his first time working in broadcast journalism. Pelly was reportedly set off by a remark in which Bilton told staffers that Weiss loves this institution, according to The Times and Status. Pelly interjected, saying, she does not love this place. She was brought in to kill it, and she is doing exactly that. He also interrogated Bilton about recent mass firings at the network, which took place May 28th, and have been dubbed by the news industry as Black Thursday. Those let go reportedly include longtime 60 Minutes senior leaders like executive producer Tanya Simon, executive editor Dragan Mihailovic, and correspondents Sharon Alfonsi and Celia Vega. In public statements, Alfonsi and Vega said the firings were politically motivated. 60 Minutes staff were informed of Pelley's termination in a note where Bilton wrote, "I know how much Scott meant to many of you, and I don't say this lightly. I made repeated attempts to have direct conversations with him over the weekend, and this afternoon I tried to find common ground. That was not the path Scott chose. What I regret most is that this situation interfered with the conversation I had hoped to have with you about season 59 and the future of this show. I realize this is a great deal of change in a very short time, and I would not pretend otherwise," the note read. Bilton continued, "I won't relitigate the last week with you here. What I will commit to is this: my unyielding support for each of you, the journalism that you do, and what we will do together going forward." Pets. Pet adoption is slowing, and money is a big reason why. By Betty Lynn Fisher. Olivia Sablon would do anything for her 3-year-old golden retriever, Lemon, including cutting other parts of her budget if needed. "She is my whole world," said Sablon, 27, who is a postdoctoral student in Seattle studying atmospheric science. Sablon rescued and adopted Lemon when the pup was 10 months old. But pets are not cheap. Pet ownership is increasingly becoming more expensive. A new Bank of America Institute analysis finds, as costs, including veterinary care, go up, there has been a pullback on pet adoption rates and pet ownership, which may signal that affordability is playing a larger role among animal lovers, the Bank of America Institute said. The U.S. pet market is still steadily growing, though at a slower pace, with 95 million households owning a pet, or around 71% of Americans. Spending for pets hit $158 billion in 2025, according to the National Pet Owners Survey by the American Pet Products Association, cited in the Bank of America analysis. Dog ownership is ahead of other pets at 68%, according to a survey from Civic Science. Cats were the second most popular pet at 46%, while ownership of fish, birds, and small mammals was less common. Pet ownership is strong, but as is the case for many other facets of people's budgets, the cost of caring for pets is rising. Taylor Bowley, a Bank of America Institute economist, told USA Today, "Affordability constraints are increasingly shaping whether consumers are adding a pet to the household or how they shop for that pet," Bowley said. Bank of America Global Research found that pet adoption slowed in the first half of 2025, with dog adoptions declining modestly year over year and cat adoptions staying stable. Bank of America data also shows that the share of households with pets has declined over the last 2 years, with the sharpest drop of nearly 0.7% between 2025 and 2026 among lower-income households. Spending on pet goods and services is increasing. Spending at pet stores was up 1% year-over-year in April, according to Bank of America data, while the biggest increase for pets came in veterinary care. Consumer spending at veterinary services rose nearly 6% year-over-year, according to the data. Some of that increase, according to Bank of America Global Research, is consolidation of veterinary services to private equity firms, which it said can erode competition and increase prices. But spending on pets differed among income groups. Spending in pet stores in April for lower-income millennials dropped a little more than 2% compared to a 1% increase for higher-income millennials, according to Bank of America data. For Gen X shoppers, there was an approximately 0.6% drop compared to an approximately 1.8% increase for higher-income Gen Xers. The variation reflects selective spending, with households adjusting the outlays on discretionary categories like toys, accessories, and supplies, depending on the differences in the budgets, the report said. Bowley said millennials and Gen Xers may be in the crosswinds of caring for children, aging parents, and pets, which can all put a strain on already tight budgets. Where you live also affects pet care costs. Bank of America Institute, using card data on pet store, pet insurance, and veterinary spending across 20 large core-based statistical areas, CBSAs, relative to the national average, put Seattle on the top of the list. Average monthly spending in Seattle in the first 4 months of 2026 was nearly 23% above the U.S. monthly average. Portland, Oregon, and Portland, Maine came in second and third. On the other end of the spectrum, Atlanta, Dallas, and Orlando were below national averages for pet spending, hovering around 10% less. Differences in pet spending likely reflect regional differences in cost of living, Bowley said. Sablon, who chronicles life with Lemon on social media, recently outlined her monthly costs for pet ownership. She acknowledges that her costs for Lemon are pretty low compared to others she has seen, coming in at $118.73 per month. Costs include food, flea and heartworm medication, and pet insurance. She also grooms Lemon herself, adding to her savings. This concludes the presentation of USA Today for Thursday, June 4th, 2026. My name is Elizabeth Inkber with the Talking Information Center. Thank you.
1: Hi, it's Olivia Munn with my shelter pets, Frankie and Chance, reminding you that when you adopt a shelter pet, you discover all the things that make them unique. 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
2: Louis Braille was blinded at the age of 3, and while a student at the National Institute for Blind Children in Paris, invented the Braille alphabet. World Braille Day is celebrated every year on January the 4th, Louis Braille's birthday, the French-born inventor of the Braille alphabet. Before Louis Braille introduced his revolutionary alphabet in 1834, blind individuals had no opportunity to gain literacy and independence. Louis Braille's invention created the basis for inclusiveness in society for blind or visually impaired persons. National and international recognition, together with legislation, has enabled Braille to make a significant contribution in the effort for inclusiveness. For those not trained in Braille, new technology is now available to provide online accessibility for information gathering and sharing amongst the blind or visually impaired. Commercial, institutional, and governmental organizations around the world now have accessible online apps. These advances in technology have helped to create opportunities in society for those with vision impairments and helped the effort of inclusiveness where Braille left off. 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
8: Hello, I'm Harish. You're listening to Chris Radio. During this hour, I'll be reading news from today's Chicago Sun-Times. Let's begin with our first article. Vatican reviewing appeal of planned closure of area Catholic school. Parents also call on Archdiocese to institute moratorium on

old St. Hubert School was among six local Catholic schools the Archdiocese decided to shutter earlier this year, citing ongoing enrollment declines and financial deficits. Parents appealed to Pope Leo XIV after the Archdiocese rejected their request for Cardinal Blaise Cupich to reconsider. The appeal was made through a procedure under canon law known as a petition for, within quote, hierarchical recourse, which allows someone to challenge a cardinal's decision and take it up with their superior. The Vatican's decision to hear the case is significant because it often declines to do so. In late April, an official with the Vatican's Dicastery for Culture and Education, which oversees Catholic schools around the world, wrote in a letter that the department had, within quotes, begun its study of the case and would respond according to the usual protocols, which would typically yield a response within 3 months. The appeal to the Vatican was made on behalf of Jillian Bernas Garcia, a parent of two children at Hubert, according to the letter. Bernas Garcia said the parents learned in May that their case was being reviewed. They waited to share the news widely, within quotes, so that the families and children could focus on ending the school year, enjoying their friends and teachers and celebrating the school, she wrote in an email. The Archdiocese said it is aware of the parents' petition, but directed questions on the matter to the Vatican. In a statement, the group of parents said the Vatican's decision to examine the case, within quotes, signals that the circumstances surrounding the closure warrant further scrutiny. They added that the school's closure was not, within quotes, financially necessary, pointing to an independent analysis they commissioned that found the school could improve its finances through, within quotes, modest adjustments, such as salary cuts. The parent group also accused the Archdiocese of prioritizing, within quotes, short-term balance sheets over education. Within quotes, this is about more than one school, Hubert parent Julie Chirinos said in a statement. In a statement, the Archdiocese said its Catholic schools office works with schools to make them, within quotes, vibrant places of faith and learning for all students, and within quotes, to ensure they remain on solid foundations well into the future. Low enrollment and financial troubles have plagued the Archdiocese's schools for decades. Chicago's Archdiocese has been losing students and schools since its enrollment peaked at 366,000 students in the mid-1960s. The parents called on Cupich and the Archdiocese to take steps to prevent more enrollment losses, saying there are plans to close dozens more schools. The Archdiocese said there are no such plans. Still, the parents want to put a pause on all Catholic school closures within the Archdiocese for 3 years. Chicago Public Schools is under a similar moratorium that is set to expire at the end of the 2026-27 school year. The group also wants the Archdiocese to create a high-level staff position responsible for supporting struggling schools. And that was Vatican reviewing appeal of planned closure of area Catholic school. Parents also call on Archdiocese to institute moratorium on closures. The next article is from the Sun-Times Wire. Shooter on loose after Amazon worker gunned down in Melrose Park. A gunman fled the scene after an Amazon employee was fatally shot Thursday morning at the company's fulfillment center in West Suburban Melrose Park. Officers responded about 9:10 a.m. to a shooting at the Amazon facility's parking garage in the 1800 block of 5th Avenue, a Melrose Park Village spokesperson said. The parking garage is accessible only to employees, he said. The staffer, who was shot, identified as Travion Taylor, was taken to Loyola Medical Center in Maywood, where he was later pronounced dead, the spokesperson said.

0: His age wasn't immediately known. The gunman fled in a car, the spokesperson said. About 60 employees were working at the facility at the time of the shooting, but no other injuries were reported. The shooting appeared to be a within quotes personal dispute and an within quotes isolated incident, the village spokesperson said. Police recovered two shell casings at the scene, the village spokesperson said. Within quotes, "This is a senseless tragedy," an Amazon spokesperson said in a statement. Within quotes, "Our thoughts are with our employees, family, friends, and our team at our Melrose Park delivery station." Within quotes, "Right now, our priority is supporting them. The delivery station has been deemed safe and we've added additional security. We're supporting police as they investigate and defer to them for further details," the Amazon spokesperson said in the statement. The West Suburban Major Crime Task Force, which comprises numerous police departments, is investigating. The village spokesperson added that there is, within quotes, "zero reason to believe the shooting was connected to a fatal incident that occurred less than an hour later, roughly 5 miles away on the Eisenhower Expressway." And that was shooter on loose after Amazon worker gunned down in Melrose Park. The next article is by Mohammed Samra, staff reporter. Loved ones of slain Tilden student call for justice at peace walk in back of the yards. Mourners had a clear message Thursday morning as they conducted a peace walk for slain Tilden High School honor student Pedro Ramirez. His life mattered and he deserves justice. Over 40 Tilden students, staff, violence prevention activists, and family members walked from the high school at 4747 South Union Avenue to Pedro's vigil on 51st and Throop Streets in back of the yards. They chanted phrases like, within quotes, "His life matters, all lives matter," and within quotes, "Pledge peace for Pedro." Eloisa Garcia, who considered herself Pedro's, within quotes, second mother, called the outpouring of support, within quotes, overwhelming. Within quotes, "He made an impact. We didn't know how big it was, but now we see it," Garcia said as Ramirez's peers held balloons, flowers, and posters of him near his vigil. Garcia also asked for justice and called on elected officials to push harder for an arrest in Pedro's case. Within quotes, "He was just walking to school. No family should have to wonder if my kid is going to make it home today from school," Garcia said. Pedro was walking to school around 7:40 a.m. May 26 in the 5000 block of South Throop Street when four masked assailants jumped out of a Jeep and fired toward a red minivan, according to Chicago police and the Cook County Medical Examiner's Office. The 17-year-old was struck by stray gunfire and died less than an hour later, authorities said. A person who was taken into custody after the fatal shooting was released without charges. Some classmates wore Tilden volleyball and soccer gear to commemorate Pedro's involvement on the teams. Others wore white shirts bearing his picture as mourners shared stories about Pedro's impact. Within quotes, "He was the type of friend who would listen when you needed someone, who would support you when you were struggling, and who can make you laugh even on your worst day," said 18-year-old Samantha Hernandez, the lead organizer of the peace walk. Within quotes, "I'm grateful for all the videos, pictures, and moments we share throughout high school because they allow me to keep a piece of you with me every day." Within quotes, "I promise to keep sharing your story, and I know there are so many people here today who will do the same," Hernandez said. Pedro's influence at Tilden went beyond his peers. He also left his mark on his teachers and coaches. Within quotes, "He had fun, he was kind, he was courageous, he was a leader, he was everything you would want from a son," said Carlos Del Cid, one of Pedro's teachers and volleyball coaches. Within quotes, "If my son grows up to be just like him, I will be the happiest, proudest father there could be." Crystal Saylor, another teacher and volleyball coach who taught Pedro, said his death has deeply affected the back of the yards community. within quote, at some point, we have to stop pretending this is normal. Chicago is hurting, our communities are hurting, our children are carrying grief too far young and far too often. Saylor said. Pedro, within quotes, should be planning for his future, walking the halls of Tilden with that same energy that made everyone gravitate toward him. Within quotes, instead, another family buried a son, and another group of teenagers is learning what it means to lose someone too soon. End of quotes. And that was Loved Ones of Slain Tilden Student Call for Justice at Peace Walk in Back of the Yards. The next article is from the Sun-Times Wire. Eisenhower Expressway reopened in Westchester after 9-hour closure. The Eisenhower Expressway was closed in both directions in Westchester about 10 a.m. Thursday morning for a joint federal and Illinois State Police investigation into an apparently suspicious fatal incident, police said. It was unclear exactly what happened, but the Cook County Medical Examiner's Office confirmed one person had died, and WGN Channel 9 reported that a bomb squad responded to the scene. Illinois State Police said they were assisting a federal investigation at the scene. State Police said the incident happened about 10.05 a.m. in the westbound lanes of Interstate 290 near Mannheim Road. The following lanes were closed, according to police. Eastbound and westbound lanes on I-290, Mannheim Road to I-290, Mannheim Road over I-290, and eastbound I-88 to eastbound I-290. All lanes had reopened by 7 p.m. And that was Eisenhower Expressway reopened in Westchester after 9-hour closure. The next article is from the Watchdogs section by Frank Main, staff reporter. FBI's high-tech hunt led to killing of alleged bank robbery within quotes mastermind in Westside shootout. The alleged leader of a bank robbery crew killed in a shootout on the west side last week was tracked down in a weeks-long manhunt powered by surveillance cameras, tracking devices, and cell phone monitoring. Abdul Hafid, 25, was behind the wheel of a black Cadillac Escalade on May 28 when FBI agents boxed in the SUV on West Lexington Street, according to court records and officials. What happened next was captured in part on a resident's cell phone video. Authorities say Abdul Hafid fired at agents through the roof of the Escalade. Agents returned fire, killing him. The shootout capped an elaborate game of cat and mouse that unfolded after a series of armed bank robberies investigators linked to a crew that called itself the within quotes 100K gang. Federal authorities say Abdul Hafid was the within quotes mastermind of the group, which is accused of stealing more than $201,000 during an armed robbery of a BMO Harris branch in St. Charles on April 21. An FBI affidavit alleges Abdul Hafid was also tied to 5 other BMO bank robberies across the Chicago area. The investigation that led agents to Abdul Hafid relied on a sophisticated web of technology, the same type of electronic sleuthing federal authorities used to track members of the Southside gang later convicted in the 2020 slaying of Chicago rapper FBG Duck. The trail began almost immediately after the St. Charles robbery. 3 masked robbers fled the bank in a Ford Fusion carrying cash stuffed into black plastic bags. Hidden with the money was an electronic tracking device allowing St. Charles police to follow the getaway car in real time. But the robbers appeared ready for that possibility. The Ford was found abandoned and the tracking device had been tossed into the Fox River. Even so, investigators caught a break. A license plate reader mounted on a bridge over the Fox River captured an image of a Volkswagen SUV crossing moments later. The photo appeared to show someone extending an arm out the window, seemingly discarding the tracking device into the water below. The Volkswagen's license plate led investigators to a residence on Chicago's west side, according to court records. A Cook County Sheriff's helicopter soon located the SUV parked in the Austin neighborhood. Then came another clue. Chicago police surveillance cameras recorded three men climbing out of the Volkswagen and entering an apartment building while carrying black trash bags, investigators said. Federal agents began watching the building and soon spotted the registered owner of the Volkswagen, identified in court records only as within quote individual A, leaving with several others in a Toyota SUV. Agents and Chicago police officers stopped the vehicle. The occupants told investigators they were headed out of town, according to the affidavit. During the stop, agents found $32,000 in cash inside a backpack. Court records don't indicate whether anyone was arrested during the stop or whether authorities seized the money. The investigation intensified weeks later when a Drug Enforcement Administration informant identified one of the robbery crew's alleged members as 18-year-old Davon Walton, according to the affidavit. The informant told investigators the group was planning another bank robbery. On May 19, the informant met Walton for breakfast to discuss plans for the next heist, authorities said. The FBI secretly installed tracking devices on in rental vehicles obtained through the informant for the planned robbery, but the crew never carried it out. Federal agents then secured a court order allowing them to monitor the phones of Walton and Abdul Hafid. At the time, Abdul Hafid had been out of prison for a few months after serving a four-year sentence for a 2021 attempted robbery of a BMO bank branch in New Lenox in Will County. He had been released on parole in January. The electronic surveillance soon paid off. On May 28, agents spotted Abdul Hafid leaving a house and getting into the Escalade. Investigators believed Walton was also inside. Armed with a parole warrant, agents moved in. According to the FBI, Abdul Hafid refused orders to exit the SUV after agents stopped it. Authorities deployed smoke bombs into the vehicle. Moments later, gunfire erupted. Officials say Abdul Hafid opened fire on the agents, who returned fire and killed them. In the aftermath, Walton spoke with agents and admitted taking part in both an attempted bank robbery in Niles on April 6 and the successful St. Charles heist, according to the FBI. Walton has since been charged in connection with the St. Charles robbery. His attorney, Jonathan Feldman, said in a court filing Monday that he thinks the FBI blocked him from visiting with Walton on May 28, the day his client was arrested. Within quotes, it is believed officials with the FBI failed to inform 18-year-old Davon Walton that counsel had been retained by his family to represent Davon, failed to inform him that counsel was readily available to speak with and meet with Davon, and failed to determine if Davon wished to accept counsel's representation, Feldman wrote. Feldman is asking a judge to release his client on electronic monitoring. He said Walton had attended Olive Harvey College and worked at an auto repair store. And that was from the Watchdogs section. FBI's high-tech hunt led to killing of alleged bank robbery within quotes mastermind in West Side Shootout. You're listening to news from the Chicago Sun-Times on Chris Radio. The next article is by David Stewart, staff reporter. E-bikes topping 28 miles per hour would require insurance registration under a bill passed by legislature. Lawmakers in Springfield passed legislation this week regulating high-speed electric bikes, e-scooters, and other battery-powered devices that are fueling an uptick in emergency room visits. The bill, awaiting Governor J.B. Pritzker's signature, would classify e-bikes and e-motos that travel over 28 miles per hour as motor vehicles starting Jan 1, 2027, and subject those riders to the state's drunken driving laws. Owners of those devices would be required to have a driver's license, carry insurance, and register their vehicle with the state. They would not be allowed on bike paths or lanes. E-scooters, electric skateboards, and electric unicycles would be prohibited from operating over 28 miles per hour on roads, bike lanes, bike paths, and sidewalks. The bill, introduced to the public in January by Illinois Secretary of State Alexis Giannoulias, fills a gap in the state's vehicle code that has not addressed the rising popularity of powered micromobility devices. Within quotes, some of the devices on the market today resemble motorcycles more than they do traditional bicycles and travel more than 50 miles per hour and operate in a legal gray area, Jen Nolias said in a news conference Thursday at Lurie Children's Hospital. Last week, a bicyclist and e-scooter rider both died after colliding on a protected bike lane in New York City. The scooter was capable of going 53 miles per hour. Last year, a 16-year-old boy riding an e-bike was fatally struck by a vehicle in Arlington Heights. Many children are suffering life-altering injuries after crashing e-bikes, said Christine Cieslak, Section Chief of Pediatric Emergency Medicine at Lurie Children's Hospital. Many parents buy e-bikes for the children without realizing how dangerous they are, she said at the news conference. Within quotes, it's simple physics, she said. Within quotes, the faster you ride, the faster you fall. Jen Nolias said the bill regulates high-speed e-devices, but within quotes, strikes the right balance by continuing to allow the current three classes of low-powered e-bikes that stay below 28 miles per hour. Owners of those devices are not required to register or insure them according to the bill, but the bill does add age minimums. Riders of Class 1 and Class 2 e-bikes, which go up to 20 miles per hour, must be at least 15 years old, according to the bill. Riders must be at least 16 for Class 3 e-bikes, which go up to 28 miles per hour. A spokesperson for Pritzker would not say if he intends to sign the bill into law. The governor will carefully review everything that comes across his desk once received by the Illinois General Assembly and before signing, within quotes, the spokesperson said in an email. And that was e-bikes topping 28 miles per hour would require insurance registration under bill passed by legislature. The next article is by Cindy Hernandez, staff reporter. Within quotes, she was just a bright light and a beautiful person. Friends mourn loss of beloved hairdresser killed in Humboldt Park hit and run. Anyone who knew Lisa Barber couldn't help but be drawn to her warmth. Barber was a hairdresser who friends say had the ability to make everyone she met feel special and loved. Within quotes, when you spoke with her, you knew she was listening and knew she cared, said Tara Latanzi, one of Barber's close friends. Within quotes, we could be ourselves with her. Barber, 45, died May 24, nearly 2 weeks after she was hit by a car while crossing the street in the 3100 block of West Franklin Boulevard. When Barber didn't show up for work at Sine Qua Non Salons, 2038 West Chicago Avenue in Ukrainian Village, her co-workers tried to find her. One co-worker called Lisa Abinoja, another of Barber's close friends. Abinoja said when she tracked Barber's cell phone to Mount Sinai Hospital, she knew the situation was serious. Within quotes, it was clear that whatever happened was really bad, said Abinoja. On May 11, Barber had attended a friend's fashion show. She had gotten off a CTA train and was walking to her home in Humboldt Park about 8 p.m. when a maroon car sped through the intersection and struck her, according to Chicago police. Barber fell off the hood of the vehicle and hit her head, suffering a brain injury, her friends said. The car did not stop, and police have not announced any arrests. Friends said they were shocked by the news and are struggling to come to terms with her sudden loss. Nearly a decade ago, Barber left a career in higher education to pursue hairdressing, a profession that allowed her to express her creativity while building connections with new people. Barber joined Sine Qua Non Salons as she was finishing school, and owner Laura Bolton said she was the perfect fit. She got through the salon's training program in less than a year and quickly became a popular stylist. Bolton said Barber was not only a talented hairdresser, but also had a way of making clients who sat in her chair feel comfortable. Within quotes, she worked so hard, said Bolton. Within quotes, she worked her butt off to get her chair. She was just a bright light and a beautiful person. Barber's friends said she had an outgoing personality and within quotes lived her life to the fullest. She was an avid reader who enjoyed trivia, good cocktails, and singing karaoke. Though she lived alone, Barber loved spending time with her friends. She joined the salon's book club and attended all other salon's gatherings, said Botton. Barber's salon family honored her by gathering Sunday at Alice's Lounge, one of her favorite karaoke bars, and spent hours singing and dancing. Latanzi and Abinoja said they met Barber in middle school and have supported one another throughout the years. They said the best way to honor her memory is by living life like she did. Within quotes, I told her in the hospital that I'm going to laugh more, I'm going to live hard, said Latanzi. Within quotes, she would want us to continue to live life to its absolute fullest because that's how she lived. Barber is one of at least four people killed in citywide hit-and-run incidents in May. Last week, a 64-year-old woman was killed in a hit-and-run crash in South Shore. The 64-year-old was a passenger in an SUV traveling north in the 6900 block of South Stony Island Avenue around 2:40 a.m. A sedan traveling east collided with the SUV. And that was, within quotes, she was just a bright light and a beautiful person. Friends mourn loss of beloved hairdresser killed in Humboldt Park hit and run. The next article is by Cade Heather, staff reporter. City had fewest May homicides since 2007. Chicago recorded the fewest homicides last month of any May since 2007, but overall killings this year have so far ticked up compared with last year. There were 36 homicides last month in the city, one fewer than May 2025, according to Chicago police. The past two Mays follow a pandemic-era peak in homicides when 86 people were killed in May 2020, and when the city averaged 64 killings in each May from 2021 through 2024, according to city data. Entering June, Chicago had 167 homicides in 2026, a 6% increase compared with this time last year, police said. There also has been a 4% increase in shooting incidents so far this year compared with last year. Still, shootings and homicides have been trending downward over the past 4 years. Overall shootings have decreased by about 45% since 2022, and homicides are down about 35% since then, according to city data. Chicago's violence has historically increased during warmer months, and holiday weekends tend to bear the brunt of it. But this year's Memorial Day weekend was the least deadly of such weekends in at least 16 years. And last year, from June through August, Chicago recorded the fewest murders in that time frame since 1965. Mayor Brandon Johnson's administration has said strengthened community violence intervention, coordinated responses to crime, and increased investment in the city's youth helps to drive down crime. Within quotes, we're encouraged to see summer homicides trending down, but let's be clear, we refuse to accept any level of violence as normal, Deputy Mayor for Community Safety Emmanuel Andre said in a statement. Within quotes, the urgency remains absolute, and this isn't a moment to celebrate. It's a mandate to work harder. We remain locked arm in arm with our community partners to sustain this momentum and build a safer city together. Other crimes have declined citywide over the past year as well, including a 25% drop in robberies, a 16% reduction in carjackings, and a 27% decrease in transit crimes, according to police. Violent crime on Chicago Transit Authority trains and buses have also dropped by 20% over the past year. And that was city had fewest May homicides since 2007. You're listening to news from Chicago Sun-Times on Chris Radio. Chris Radio needs your feedback. We welcome your suggestions and questions about our programming and any other topics you would like to hear. To share any comments, call 312-447-3439. Once again, the number to call is 312-447-3439. 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Thank you for listening. now we have a public safety announcement. For those currently utilizing the taxi or rideshare access programs, please take note of an update regarding travel availability. Beginning May 1, 2026, qualified individuals with ADA certification may request an expansion of their monthly allotment, raising the cap from 30 to 40 trips. This initiative aims to bolster transit options for the disability community. Eligibility requires active standing in RAP or TAP and valid paratransit credentials, provided there are no active account penalties. Interested participants must submit a formal request for departmental review. Upon verification, the additional trip capacity commences on July 1, 2026. Please be aware that documentation received past the 1st of June may necessitate a processing window of up to 45 days. You can complete your application online at fares.rtachicago.org or by dialing 312-913-3110. Once again, you can complete your application online at fares.rtachicago.org or by dialing 312-913-3110. 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Once again, the web address is rtachicago.org. And that was the public safety announcement. Now let's take a look at the weather forecast. This is Cheryl Scott's Rise and Shine forecast. Friday morning, temps in the 70s, some showers developing mid-morning. For Friday, the high is 82 and the low is 67. Rain in morning, mainly dry into the evening, then showers possible late into Saturday. For Saturday, the high is 84 and the low is 65. Spotty storms. For Sunday, the high is 80 and the low is 65. Low 70s by the lake. For Monday, the high is 83 and the low is 68. Showers and storms. For Tuesday, the high is 84 and the low is 69. Scattered showers. For Wednesday, the high is 88 and the low is 72. Warming up. For Thursday, the high is 90 and the low is 66. Hot and humid. And that was the weather forecast. Coming back to the news. The next article is by John Seidel, Federal Courts reporter. Blanche backs Boutros. Trump's Attorney General pick backs U.S. Attorney amid fallout from botched within court's Broadview 6 case that has spurred calls for resignation. President Donald Trump's pick to lead the Justice Department showed support Thursday for U.S. Attorney Andrew Boutros, touting an increase in indictments in Chicago, despite mounting questions about how Boutros and his team secured some of those indictments from grand jurors. Boutros' office also has struggled to secure convictions in cases tied to Operation Midway Blitz, the aggressive Trump administration deportation campaign that hit Chicago last fall. At times, his prosecutors have even had trouble convincing grand jurors to hand up indictments, a once-rare rebuke. Still, Acting Attorney General Todd Blanche wrote on social media that the Justice Department, within quotes, fully supports U.S. Attorney Boutros and his efforts to combat violent crime, drug trafficking, immigration violations, and fraud. Blanche wrote, within quotes, "We look forward to more great work from his office." Trump said this week he will nominate Blanche to be the nation's top law enforcement official, a role Blanche has been filling on a temporary basis. Boutros later thanked Blanche for showing support amid news of Blanche's nomination. Boutros said in a statement that during his 14-month tenure in Chicago, he and his team, within quotes, fixed an office within quotes that was doing less than even the bare minimum before he arrived. That office secured the historic corruption conviction of former Illinois House Speaker Michael J. Madigan 2 months before Boutros took over. Madigan's conviction was the culmination of an aggressive federal investigation that spanned more than a decade. A chorus of local Democratic elected officials has called on Boutros to resign. They include U.S. Senators Dick Durbin and Tammy Duckworth, U.S. Reps Mike Quigley, and Jesus Wittencourt's Chuy Garcia, Lieutenant Governor Juliana Stratton, and Evanston Mayor Daniel Biss. Stratton and Biss are the Democratic nominees for Senate and the 9th Congressional District, respectively. Former Chicago Mayor Lori Lightfoot, a former federal prosecutor, joined in Thursday, saying on social media, "Boutros Wittencourt must resign immediately. He has betrayed the trust of the public and he has sullied the reputation of the office." Calls for Boutros' resignation have also come from at least four members of the Wittencourt's Broadview Six, the group of Operation Midway Blitz protesters charged last fall by Boutros' office with felony conspiracy. The case against them collapsed last month amid claims of prosecutorial misconduct. Charged were former congressional candidate Kat Abughazaleh, Oak Park Village Trustee Brian Straw, former Cook County Board candidate Catherine Wittencourt's Kat Sharp, 45th Ward Democratic Committee person Michael Rabbit, musician Jocelyn Walsh, and one-time Abughazaleh campaign worker Andre Martin. Abughazaleh, Rabbit, Sharp, and Straw have all called for Boutros to quit. The defense attorneys filed a new motion Thursday seeking evidence of what happened in their case, including any record of Boutros' office communicating with Blanche or Associate Deputy Attorney General Akash Singh. In his statement, Boutros said he would not forget those who stood by him, within quotes, when others capitalized on the opportunity to attempt to destabilize the office, distract us from our mission, and wreak discord among our once united federal prosecutor and law enforcement community under the guise that they love or even really care about this incredible and storied office. Boutros told U.S. District Judge April Perry last month he didn't know until late April about the improprieties that finally caused the Wittencourt Broadview 6 case to collapse on May 21. However, defense attorneys have also accused Boutros' office of a Wittencourt cover-up because the apparent misconduct was redacted out of transcripts given to Perry by prosecutors in late April. Then, Boutros acknowledged this week he'd had contact with grand jurors the day they handed up the indictment against the Wittencourt's Broadview 6, after grand jurors had once rejected the case. He urged anyone Wittencourt struggling with a certain type of cases, such as the immigration cases, to Wittencourt raise your hand and identify yourself. His office released a report complaining of Wittencourt's grand jury disturbances and potential tension. It concluded that Wittencourt's grand jury's unwilling to deliberate individually or as a collective body or unwilling to attend grand jury sessions at all are a threat to the rule of law. Still, Blanche wrote that Boutros, Wittencourt has steadfastly advanced President Trump's mission to make Chicago and Northern Illinois safe for the American people. He also wrote that indictments have increased under Boutros. Criminal cases filed in Chicago's federal court rose 32% from 2024 to 2025, records show. Boutros didn't take office until April 2025, when he was temporarily appointed to the role by then Attorney General Pam Bondi. Chicago's federal judges later chose Boutros to serve on a more permanent basis. Blanche also cited prosecutions of individuals tied to the Sinaloa drug cartel, including the guilty plea in December of Joaquin Guzman Lopez, the son of drug kingpin Joaquin Wittencourt El Chapo Guzman Loera. However, the prosecution of Guzman Lopez predates Boutros' tenure as U.S. attorney. It was part of a collaboration between federal prosecutors in Southern California and the Justice Department's Narcotic and Dangerous Drug Section. Boutros' office did secure an indictment in March against an alleged Sinaloa boss. Blanche also praised Boutros for an illegal gun possession charge filed April 2 against Jose Medina, the man with no legal status in the United States who was accused of killing Loyola University Chicago freshman Sheridan Gorman. Medina faces murder charges in state court. He has yet to be arraigned or indicted on the federal gun charge. And that was Blanche backs Boutros. Trump's attorney general pick backs U.S. attorney amid fallout from botched Wittencourt's Broadview 6 case that has spurred calls for resignation. The next article, half of Chicago school board candidates facing challenges, but CTU says it didn't file any. Union has been accused of leaning on the strategy in past elections. By Sarah Karp, WBEZ. Nearly every incumbent running for school board aligned with the politically powerful Chicago Teachers Union is facing a challenge to their candidacy and could be thrown off the ballot. Hilario Dominguez, the CTU's deputy political director who's running for school board president, is also facing a challenge. So are three of the four other candidates for president. But in a surprise move, the CTU, which has been accused of using petition challenges to kick candidates off the ballot in the past, says it did not file any. Jessica Biggs, who's running for president and currently represents parts of the South Side, is the only non-CTU-affiliated incumbent facing a challenge. Biggs considers herself an independent. Meanwhile, Jennifer Custer is the only presidential candidate who has a secure place on the ballot. Custer, who represents the far northwest side, was backed by the CTU in 2024, but has split from the union. Overall, more than half of the 51 candidates running to be on the Chicago's first fully elected school board are facing challenges, according to a list posted by the Chicago Board of Elections Thursday, 2 days after the deadline to submit them. A slightly higher percentage of candidates faced challenges in the 2024 election, in which 10 seats were up for grabs. Chicago is transitioning from having a partly elected and partly mayoral appointed board to one that's fully elected. CTU officials said in this political environment, they, within quotes, want to see more people on the ballot, not less. After the Supreme Court's recent decision that effectively nullified a key part of the Voting Rights Act, the union said President Stacey Davis Gates did not want to take any steps to limit democracy. To back that up, the CTU plans to provide legal support to candidates facing challenges who don't have lawyers. Responding to challenges often requires hiring an attorney and can be difficult for candidates with modestly funded grassroots campaigns. Within quotes, CTU wants to see more people on the ballot, not less, CTU officials said in a statement. The CTU accused billionaire Michael Sachs and the Common Ground Collective, the super PAC he's poured money into, of backing challenges to their candidates and, within quotes, attempting to restrict civic engagement. In a statement, Chuck Swirsky, the executive director of the Common Ground Collective, said Davis Gates and Mayor Brandon Johnson are, within quotes, massive hypocrites who have no standing to comment on petition challenges. He accused them of using the, within quotes, CTU's machine to toss school board candidates off the ballot in 7 of the 10 races in the last election. Some speculated that the CTU was behind many of those objections in 2024. But it's often difficult to tell exactly who is behind an objection. Swirsky also alleged that the union tried unsuccessfully to change the state law that dictates how nominating petitions can be circulated at the tail end of the legislative session, within quotes, to cover up their failures gathering signatures. The Illinois Policy Institute, a conservative think tank, was the first to claim that the CTU was behind this proposed change. The CTU flatly refuted this, saying they did not write the proposal, nor did they support it. Several challenges alleged that a CTU-backed candidate violated the part of elections law that state lawmakers were asked to change. CTU officials said they were confident in Dominguez's signatures. He submitted 3 times the number he needed to get on the ballot. In 2024, 27 of 47 candidates faced challenges. Some of those who faced objections withdrew their candidacies, and others were kicked off the ballot. By election day, only 31 candidates remained. And that was half of Chicago school board candidates facing challenges, but CTU says it didn't file any. Union has been accused of leaning on the strategy in past elections. You're listening to news from the Chicago Sun-Times on Chris Radio. The next article is from the Money section by Abby Miller, development reporter. Group of Edgewater residents seeks to make case for public park. Emmanuel Congregation announced plans last year to redevelop property into mixed-use site with housing, retail, and a new synagogue. A group of Edgewater residents is calling on the Chicago Park District to purchase what many consider to be the largest and only parcel of developable lakefront property left in the North Side neighborhood. The site at 5959 North Sheridan Road is where Emmanuel Congregation plans to redevelop into retail, residences, and a new synagogue with developer Fern Hill. Edgewater Residents for Responsible Development issued a call last week for the Park District to acquire the property and, within quotes, complete the lakefront park system. The group said in a news release it's opposed to the project, which in its latest form calls for three lakefront towers, the tallest of which would rise 23 stories. Patricia Sharkey, president of ERRD, said it's not the coalition's place to tell Emmanuel Congregation what to do with its land. But the group wants the congregation and public to know there's another possibility for the parcel. Within quotes, all we're saying is we would like to see that conversation happen, and we believe the city and the park district have a duty to actually acquire these kinds of properties when they become available, Sharkey said. The group has asked Emmanuel Congregation, the park district, and the office of Alderman Lenny Manahoppenworth, 48th, for meetings. The alderperson's office has been gathering feedback from residents. The congregation and park district didn't respond to a request for comment. Nick Anderson, founder and president of Fern Hill, declined to comment. Emmanuel announced last year that it would build a new synagogue. When it was built in 1954, DuSable Lakeshore Drive was expected to be extended north to reach some of Chicago's suburbs, but that never materialized. Andrew Degenholz, co-president of Emmanuel's executive committee, said during a 48th ward development meeting last week that the congregation's numbers have shrunk over the years. Emmanuel's membership includes about 250 households and it uses only about half of its Edgewater building. The synagogue was built when the congregation had about 1,000 households in its membership, according to Degenholz. Within quotes, we called Edgewater our home for more than 70 years, and we hope to continue doing that for another 70 years, Degenholz said. Within quotes, we want to continue to thrive as good neighbors here, but our building is expensive and difficult to maintain. Things have really changed dramatically since we built this building. Degenholz said the congregation's goal is to add as much inclusive housing as possible in the project. Fern Hill, an architecture firm, Eckenhoff Saunders expect to share a third design proposal with congregants and said they would have a better estimated unit count and housing type then. At an April meeting for the development, one community member asked if the proposed redevelopment went against the city's lakefront protection ordinance. Anderson said in the meeting that the project's 25-foot setback from the lake makes it compliant with the ordinance, which aims to protect the lakefront and steward responsible development. The land is also located in land designated as the within quotes private zone under the ordinance. The ordinance also says an appropriate public agency, such as the park district, should within quotes acquire such properties or rights as may be necessary and desirable along the lakefront. And the ERRD argue that Emmanuel's land falls under that purview. Within quotes, we know how it's supposed to be done, Sharkey said. Within quotes, when the Lakefront Protection Ordinance was passed, there was a recognition that the park system wasn't complete. Meanwhile, the Edgewater Group sued the city in January after a hotly contested development framework for Broadway was approved in October. That framework includes more than 20 ordinances impacting what could be built along the Central Commercial Corridor. The ordinances cover a 1.5-mile stretch of Broadway and hundreds of properties. The new zoning classification allows for buildings up to 80 feet tall and within quotes a series of uses that are incompatible with the existing neighborhood, according to the complaint, such as gas stations, hotels, large entertainment venues, recycling facilities, and crematoriums. The city filed a motion to dismiss the lawsuit in March. Oral arguments on the motion were heard Thursday. Circuit Judge Neil Cohen, who is presiding over the case, is expected to issue an opinion in July. And that was group of Edgewater residents seeks to make case for public park. Emmanuel Congregation announced plans last year to redevelop property into mixed-use site with housing, retail, and a new synagogue. The next article is by Matt Tronfeo, staff reporter. Uber, Lyft drivers embrace passage of Illinois measure that lets them unionize. Last summer, Uber offered drivers a company-wide promo to make a guaranteed $1,800 if they completed 140 rides. But that was right around the time that Mark Ballantyne, a driver for Uber and Lyft since 2014, got sick and missed almost a month of work. After a last-minute scramble to complete the 140 rides within the shortened month, Ballantyne, 59, looked over receipts and screenshots from the app and tallied up 150 rides altogether. But when the bonus never came, Ballantyne called Uber and they told him that a computer system showed he fell short and only logged 124 rides that month. Within quotes, I said, within quotes, "So y'all just gonna take my money like that?" End of quotes. Ballantyne asked the representative. Within quotes, he shrugged his shoulders and said, within quotes, "I guess so." End of quotes. Over the last 5 months, Ballantyne and hundreds of other Uber and Lyft drivers took their stories to Springfield and pushed for a new bill allowing more than 100,000 rideshare drivers in Illinois to form a union. Jeannie Kastrup, a top advocate for the legislation, said collective bargaining rights could help prevent low wages, unfair and sporadic deactivation of drivers' accounts, and unsafe working conditions. That bill passed early Monday to cheers from advocates who waited in the balconies until 2 a.m. It now heads to Governor J.B. Pritzker's desk for his signature. Since then, Ballantyne said he has been on, within quotes, cloud nine, because next time he has issues at work, within quotes, "We're going to have a union where they're going to stand up for me and they're going to go to bat for me." Allotting collective bargaining rights to independent contractors is a novel idea that is only beginning to take place across the country. Illinois is only the third state to pass similar legislation, with California and Massachusetts leading the way. The bill received support from Democrats, but Republican votes were split. State Rep. Dan Ugaste emphasized that the devil is in the details when creating a labor agreement for independent contractors who are not employed full-time under one company. Within quotes, "What I'm trying to understand is how do we unionize people who aren't employees, people who are their own independent contractors," said Ugaste R. Geneva. Within quotes, "They run themselves as their own business. They're just contracting with an overall company that says," within quotes, "okay, you can operate under our umbrella," end of quotes. Negotiations over the legislation brought an interesting coalition of parties out of the woodwork. Backers of the bill included Uber, the same rideshare company that inspired advocates to push for collective bargaining rights over unfair work conditions. But some labor groups like AFSCME Council 31 opposed the bill, concerned that the agreement would restrict drivers from ever qualifying for benefits afforded to full-time employees, like health and dental coverage. Historically, rideshare drivers have been unable to collectively bargain for workers' rights because they are independent contractors. The measure marks a big shift in who can and can't unionize. Kastrup, who is the president of SEIU Local 1, said backers of the measure spent years organizing drivers receptive to pushing for a rideshare union. At the end of the 2025 spring session, supporters of the measure went to Springfield and told lawmakers they planned to introduce legislation this session. Within quotes, "These drivers are really dedicated and they understand what it means to not have a voice on the job," Kastrup said. Within quotes, "Many of them have seen where they used to work 40 hours a week and now they have to work 80 hours to make what they used to make at 40. Ballantyne said that while in Springfield, he and other drivers heavily lobbied lawmakers to bring them on board. He said he caught a legislator on the way to a bar after work and pulled him aside. Within quotes, "I was like, within quotes, can I please talk to you for 1 minute? End of quotes," Ballantyne asked. Within quotes, he was like, within quotes, "Sure. I was going above and beyond because this deal had to pass. This is history that we're about to make." End of quotes. And that was Uber, Lyft drivers embrace passage of Illinois measure that lets them unionize. The next article is by Brett Chase, staff reporter from the Money section. Comet to offer up to $500 for small business customers struggling with electric bills. 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The grant applications will be available June 15 on a first-come basis. 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Once again, that web address is www.comed.com/smbrelief. Business owners will be expected to pay some amount of money as part of the within quotes matching requirement of the grant application. So if you owe $1,000, you can apply for $500, but then you also have to pay Comet the other $500. The payouts are part of a $2.5 million assistance program the utility determined was needed as residents and businesses face higher electric bills in large part because of the energy demand from massive artificial intelligence data centers. The program follows a similar plan for residential customers announced a year ago. Within quotes, our focus last year was residential, and we think the appropriate segment to focus on now is small and medium-sized business, Comet Chief Executive Gil Quinones said in an interview. Quinones said the utility will continue to work with businesses on energy efficiency practices, which he said can significantly lower power bills. While there will not be a similar individual customer grant program this year, Quinones said residents have some options if they cannot pay their bills. For one, Comet started a low-income discount program last year. For more information, go to www.comet.com/lid. Once again, the web address is www.comed.com/lid. The Sun-Times reported last month that Comet customers will see at least a 12% increase in monthly charges starting in June in part of the demand for energy created by an explosion in AI data centers being built. The data center demand doesn't seem to be slowing. Quinones said there are about 100 proposed data center projects in northern Illinois, though it's unlikely that all will go forward. Comet officials have said they understand how the higher bills are another financial strain on people and small businesses. They're also quick to explain the utility doesn't produce the energy. Rather, the prices Comet pays for electricity are driven by anticipated future demand and set by Pennsylvania-based electric grid operator PJM. Within quotes, Comet does not set, control, or profit from those particular price hikes, the company has said. And that was Comet to offer up to $500 for small business customers struggling with electric bills. And that's all the time we have for today's news from the Chicago Sun-Times. This has been Irida Harish, broadcasting from the Chicago Lighthouse. 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
5: Well, good day. It is Friday, June the 5th, 2026. We're already into June, and the weather is wonderful. So far, at least. We might get some rain this weekend, though. It may be later today. And I'm Mike Callahan, reporting from Chris Radio. Chris Radio is your information station. And during this hour, we'll be reading the sports articles from both the Chicago Sun-Times and the Tribune. And then, of course, more importantly, to our pocketbooks, we'll be looking at the story ads, trying to figure out the best place to bet our money on groceries. But let's start with sports in the Tribune. And Paul Sullivan, one of my great

There was no time to chit-chat about the Sox resurgence or the Bears Stadium saga, but it was good to see Lightfoot, still a fan, even if she was a disappointment as mayor. It's not a necessity to be a real fan of our teams if you're the mayor of Chicago, though you have to act like one, whether you're real or a poser. If you don't like sports or tavern-style pizza in Chicago, people tend to wonder what's wrong with you. Lightfoot calls herself a true Sox fan. Showing up to games when you're no longer on the clock is evidence enough for me. She reportedly has season tickets for the Bears and Sky. I've also seen former Mayor Richard M. Daley at Sox fans since he left office, and the Daley family has been Sox season ticket holders since at least the time of his father, Richard J. Daley, was mayor. The elder Daley even turned on the air raid sirens when the Sox won the pennant in 1959, saying it was appropriate in the hilarity and exuberance of the evening, despite some people thinking the city was under attack. Former Mayor Rahm Emanuel has been seen at all of our sports venues and was at the Bears divisional round playoff game against the Los Angeles Rams in January at Soldier Field until the bitter end. All seem to be real Chicago fans whom you could envision sitting in a comfy chair at home yelling at the TV because one of our legacy teams was blowing a lead. That brings us to our current mayor, Brandon Johnson, who likes to portray himself as a Cubs, Bears, and Bulls fan. I have no reason to doubt this, but a comment he made on the Score on Wednesday made me and everyone else who heard it wince. Johnson was interviewed by co-hosts Layla Rahami and Marshall Harris about the Bears Stadium kerfuffle that has gone on so long. It's threatening to last longer than Daley's dreadful parking meter deal. Johnson still seems to believe the Bears can stay in Chicago and that a lakefront stadium solution would be a better alternative to Arlington Heights or Hammond, Indiana, the only real options remaining. Getting in out of Soldier Field is an absolute nightmare, Johnson said. Let me tell you how bad it is. Bears versus Packers. I'm at the game. We're losing. I decide to leave to beat the traffic. Before I get out of the footprint, the Bears come back to win. The ingress, egress part, that's what we need to fix. He continued to talk about the difficulties of getting in and out of Soldier Field, which is common knowledge, but nothing else he said mattered. Johnson's mayoral legacy was sealed. He lost us at beat the traffic. Leaving a Bears-Packers game before the end, whether it was the regular season comeback or the wild card playoff game dubbed the greatest game in Bears history, is a cardinal sin. How could anyone trust his decision making again? Had he not watched the Bears, does he even know who Caleb Williams is? Sure, Emanuel left the Cubs opener early in 2014, but that wasn't Bears-Packers, and he certainly didn't talk about it. A video of their remark quickly went viral on social media, and the comments were as brutal as one would suspect. If I were Susana Mendoza, who declared her candidacy Wednesday for the 2027 race, I'd be saving that clip for attack ads in case Johnson decides to run again. Whether he understands the significance of his gaffe remains to be seen, but Johnson never will be able to tout himself as a Chicago sports fan again and expect anyone to believe him. Some things are better left unsaid. Harold Washington, perhaps our greatest mayor, was not the biggest sports fan, but he was smart enough to know the city needed him to play the role, especially when the 1985 Bears ruled the world. Washington almost single-handedly promoted the Refrigerettes, a winking parody of NFL cheerleading squads featuring plus-size women that were named after Bears defensive lineman William the Refrigerator Perry. An old friend of Washington's recently told me he secretly grew up a Cleveland Browns fan because of legendary running back Jim Brown, but Washington never
would have done something as crazy as saying that out loud. When he entered politics in Chicago, he automatically

0: became a Bears fan and never looked back. Looking back, Washington was ahead of his time in 1986, proposing a dome stadium for the Bears near Roosevelt Road and the South Branch of the Chicago River. Naturally, then Bears president Mike McCaskey, the brother of the current chairman George McCaskey, killed the idea and wrote a letter to Washington saying it would economically be a wiser course to remain at Soldier Field. McCaskey wrote that the Bears were paying for the failure of city officials 20 years earlier to heed my grandfather's call for a new stadium, referring to Bears founder George Halas. It's been exhausting to hear rich owners tell us we need to help build them stadiums for the last 60 or so years. Emmanuel liked to brag that he served two terms without providing taxpayer money for stadiums, telling the Tribune's David Ha in 2019, "I don't think it's a good investment. I don't think taxpayers should be subsidizing privately owned, privately managed, privately gained sports teams." Richie Daley once was so fed up with the Bears' demands that he called for a second NFL team in Chicago to compete with them. "I've always believed the Chicago Cardinals, Bears, why is it that New York has two teams?" he told Comcast SportsNet Chicago in 2012. "Florida has three, San Francisco has two. Chicago loves sports. We could get a second team in here. You could build a new stadium. You could have huge international soccer teams come in. You could do the Final Four. You could do anything you wanted with a brand new stadium. NFL would never let that happen, of course, but it's a nice dream. For the foreseeable future, we're stuck with Soldier Field and its ingress, egress problems. The Packers will be back to play the Bears on Christmas Day. Is Johnson already planning his escape?" Interesting. Another interesting article by, column, I should say, by Paul Sullivan in the Tribune. It is entitled, "Leaving a Chicago Bears-Green Bay Packers game early could scar Brandon Johnson's mayoral legacy." Article in the Sun-Times today, ex-Bear Kyle Long to co-host the NFL Today on CBS. Patrick Finley is the reporter. Kyle Long grew up around NFL morning shows. Now he's co-hosting one on CBS. The former Bears offensive lineman was named one of the two new hosts of the NFL Today yesterday, joining the newly retired Russell Wilson on the hour-long show that precedes CBS's noon game. The addition of Long, whose father Howie is a staple on the Fox pregame show, was announced on CBS Mornings. "It's been my dream to work in this industry since visiting my dad in the studio in 1994, Long said in a statement. "From the moment I realized I wouldn't play in the league forever, I've had my compass set for this job." Howie Long has hosted Fox NFL Sunday since its inception in 1994. Kyle Long, who has worked across CBS sports platforms since 2020, made occasional appearances on the NFL Today last year. One former quarterback, Matt Ryan, was named the Falcons' president of football. Long and quarterback Kirk Cousins worked playoff games in his place. Long also worked a Week 18 game in the booth. This year, he'll join Wilson, as well as James Brown, Nate Burleson, and Bill Cowher, who are returning to the NFL Today. A first-round pick of the Bears in 2013, Long made the Pro Bowl in each of his first three seasons, playing both guard and tackle. He spent 7 years with the Bears and played briefly with the Chiefs before retiring. Quick article in the Sun-Times, ex-Bear Kyle Long to co-host NFL Today on CBS. Patrick Finley is the reporter. More sports broadcasting here. Jeff Agress is the reporter in the Sun-Times. Headline here is Jason Benetti mends fences with White Sox, makes first Chicago visit for NBC Sunday Night Baseball. Jason Benetti didn't leave the White Sox TV booth on the best of terms, but you would never know it these days. He has been back to Wright Field many times since becoming the Tigers' TV voice in late 2023, including last weekend. He enjoys his visit. Sox fans have been good to him, and those he butted heads with at the end of his 8-year run have been too. "I have a lot of friends still there," Benetti told the Sun-Times, "even people that folks would think I'm not friends with, I'm friends with. It ended up being a very good, amicable departure. I'll get a text from Brooks Boyer every once in a while. We'll communicate. It's actually been better than I think most people think, and maybe it was initially as well. Boyer, a Sox executive vice president and the chief revenue and marketing officer, played a part in Benetti's departure, making an inappropriate remark that left Benetti seething. In 2023, November 2023, Benetti told the Sports Media with Richard Deitch podcast, "I had somebody say to me when I asked for more respect and basically demanded more respect just in the way I was being treated, and they said respect according to normal human beings or respect according to Jason Benetti. That is one of the things that I say that's disqualifying and will be for a long time." The Sun-Times later reported that that somebody was Boyer, but the men quickly let bygones be bygones. And when Benetti returned to Wright Field with the Tigers on opening day in 2024, "You talk about ripping the Band-Aid off," he said. "The Sox saluted him on the video board. They didn't even have to do hello, welcome back," Benetti said. "It was really generous, so it's actually been better than maybe somebody thought it would be after how it ended." On Sunday, Benetti will be back in town, but on the north side is the voice of NBC's Sunday Night Baseball, which will carry the Giants-Cubs game at 7:30. He'll be joined by Cubs analyst Jim DeShales and Giants analyst Hunter Pence. Bob Costas will host the pregame show with Cubs great Anthony Rizzo, who will also add game commentary during NBC's Inside the Pitch segments. Hearing Benetti call a Cubs game might sound strange to fans who probably remember his "Thanks Cubs" remark after Eloy Jimenez's tie-breaking homer in the ninth inning of a Sox victory on June the 18th, 2019. The Sox had acquired Jimenez from the Cubs along with Dylan Cease almost 2 years before or Jose Quintana, but that has no bearing on Benetti's feelings or DeShales, with whom he worked on the Cubs-Cardinals game last Sunday. The game averaged 2.5 million viewers on NBC and Peacock, making it the most watched Sunday night baseball game this season. "He has become a good friend. He's a really good human being," Benetti said. "I revere him and his ability to be a partner and ability to be curious. He has such an understated but full of dagger sense of humor. He's always funny. He's great situationally. He is everything you'd want in an analyst to me. If you were building a Madden creative player for an analyst, it would be Jim DeShales. And to many, if you were to do the same for a play-by-play voice, it would be Benetti, whose knowledge, candor, and wit are exemplary. Tigers fans fell for him quickly, and he meshed with his new crew just as fast. On Sunday Night Baseball, he enjoys working with different analysts each week, and by all accounts, they enjoy working with him. Benetti also is fond of NBC, for which he left Fox with a couple of months still on his contract. He's grateful that Fox let him out so early so he could take the job. I would have said this when I was with NBC New York, but I think NBC's level of care for TV sports is obvious in every turn," said Benetti, who was a voice of the initial Sunday leadoff package that aired on Peacock in 2022. Benetti will call a game at Wrigley Field for the first time since 2024. That's August of 2024. After baseball season, though, he isn't sure what he'll call for NBC. He signed to work year-round, also calling football and basketball, but what that entails is still being determined. What he does know is he always will be part of the White Sox history wherever he's working. "No matter what, I grew up a White Sox fan," said Benetti, who was raised in the southern suburban town of Homewood. "Wherever you go in life, whatever you grew up with is always going to be part of you. But the Tigers have been amazing to me, and they're always going to be a part of me, too." And then a side article within this article is ABC Sports anchor Ryan Chavarini won't be in the studio in June. He'll be traveling Route 66 to celebrate 100 years of the famed road, driving with a production crew from Navy Pier and filing reports all along the way. And that's an article in the Sun-Times today. Its title is Jason Benetti Mends Fences with White Sox Makes First Chicago Visit for NBC's Sunday Night Baseball. Jeff Agres is the reporter. Story about the White Sox. White Sox rookie Jacob Gonzalez learning on the job in place of Manuka Murakami. Jeff Agres is the reporter in the Sun-Times. White Sox first baseman Jason Gonzalez had a rough start to his first major league road series. He struck out in his first six at-bats this week at Target Field. The skid left him with an unfamiliar feeling. "I don't consider myself a person that strikes out a lot," Gonzalez said on Wednesday. "And then I struck out six times in a row for the first time in my life, probably. I knew it wasn't going to keep happening. I consider myself better than that, so I was just sticking to what I was doing, and I knew it wouldn't happen a seventh time." It didn't. In his third at-bat Tuesday against the Twins, the left-handed hitting Gonzalez grounded to a single in right field. In his fourth at-bat, he walked against a left-hander, no less. Now he was on to something. In his first at-bat Wednesday, Gonzalez lined a single the other way that drove in two runs in the first inning, his first two big league RBI. He lined another single to right field in the third, and he walked in the eighth. "Today was good," Gonzalez said. "Obviously, I walked yesterday, left on left, and walked today. Those feel better than hits sometimes. It means you're seeing well." Though manager Will Venable handed first base to Gonzalez with Manuka Murakami recovering from a strained hamstring, no one is expecting him to replace Murakami's production. But he certainly can provide some pop, as evidenced by his 19 home runs in 52 games this season at Triple-A Charlotte. "It's really nice to see," Venable said, "especially a young player in this league. You're getting your footing, and to be able to get results is great, especially after a run where there were some strikeouts." Gonzalez isn't just learning how to hit in the big leagues. He's also learning how to play first base. Of his 52 games at Charlotte, he started 35 at shortstop and only 5 at first, and those were his first games there since the Sox drafted him 15th overall out of Mississippi in 2023. It showed in the third inning Tuesday when the Twins' Alex Jackson bunted a ball that was fielded by pitcher Davis Martin. The problem was that Gonzalez had moved for the ball too, and when Davis threw it to him, Gonzalez didn't get back to the base in time to touch it. He didn't realize he had veered too far. "I was just thinking, I know I should have gone to the base first and turned around," Gonzalez said. "But Davis was looking to me already, so I'll just catch it and touch the base. And I'm catching it, and I just wasn't where I was supposed to be," he said. "So I will try never to do that again. I'll just go to the base, step on it, and turn around. I'll never have to worry about going to the base on a ground ball." Despite the mistake, which led to a run, Venable stuck by Gonzalez after the game. "He's here to play first base for us," Venable said. "We're going to continue to support him, and he's still going to be working hard every day to go out there and do his job." He did that Wednesday with a big day at the plate, which included catching up to a 98.7-mile-per-hour fastball away and sending it to the opposite field at 105.5 miles per hour. "It's nice to have that club in the bag," Venable said, of lining a pitch the other way. "Obviously, he's been slugging a ton in Charlotte. Still feel like he's going to do damage up there. But to use the whole field, that's how you're going to survive here. You've got to be able to move the ball forward, and on some tough pitches on the outside of the plate." He did a great job of that, Venable, the Sox manager, went on to say. And in case you're interested, for the weekend, the Sox are playing at Philadelphia against the Phillies tonight or this evening at 5:20 p.m. And it will be on Chicago Sports Network or 1000 AM radio. tomorrow they're playing again out there at 3:05 on CHSN and 1000 again, 1000 AM. And then Sunday they're playing at 12:35 again in Philadelphia on CHSN and 1000 AM. And that was an update on our Sox. Really, it was more of an update on Jacob Gonzalez, who's in right now, playing first base. Jeff Akeres is the reporter. Cubs had a good night last night. Redemptions for Pete Crow, Armstrong, Dansby Swanson as Cubs return to walk-off ways. This is who we are, in quotes, it says. Vinny Duber is the reporter in the Sun-Times. Starts out by saying the Cubs were headed for rock bottom last night. It sure looked like an ugly stretch was about to get even uglier, with Pete Crow Armstrong making a rare fielding gaffe in center. Shota Amagata tagged for four home runs. A loss would have taken them to last place in the NL Central by the smallest percentage of points, and an unthinkable landing spot for a team with championship-level expectations. But then, joy. The Cubs rallied from a 6-1 deficit to score a comeback win, 7-6, walking off the A's and avoiding a sweep at Wrigley Field. Whenever you get to run and jump around like little kids, Crow Armstrong said, it's always a blast. Who else but Crow Armstrong would be in the middle of everything? After he lost a fly ball that dropped behind him and went for an inside the park home run, and a play that seemed to represent everything that's gone wrong for the Cubs the last few weeks, he immediately found redemption with a homer of his own. The first time it's happened to me here, pretty helpless feeling, Crow Armstrong said of his defensive miscue, but it's about moving on. There's not much you can do about it except that you hope you see it next time. In the past, I might have dwelled on it, and that always ends up affecting how you go about the rest of your day. People having my back, me not hiding from the next at bat, I'm growing up a little bit and proud of that, he said. Three innings later, Crow Armstrong also delivered the game-winning knock, an RBI single that capped a Congo line of a ninth inning that saw our previously sputtering Cubs offense score four runs on seven hits. We've stayed in the fight all year, and we've been fighting through these last couple weeks, Crow Armstrong said. This kind of stuff is exactly what we are capable of. The Cubs didn't necessarily view Thursday's outcome as a way to rinse the bad taste of a 5-18 stretch from their mouths, but rather as a reminder that, hey, this team can be pretty good. This kind of thing was commonplace earlier in the campaign, with the Cubs winning six of their first 37 games in walk-off fashion. The previous one came May 6th. 2 days after that, the Cubs were 15 games north of even on a 10-game winning streak. And then, well, let's just say the Cubs would like this to be their normal once again. This is who we are, shortstop Dansby Swanson said. For the last 3 weeks, we've not been that. So everyone get to see it. Hey, this is what we've been talking about. This is what we've been working toward. This is what this group is capable of, to have that show up in so many different ways from so many different guys in the lineup. That's what this group is about, Swanson went on to say. For us to come through and get that win is not only something we can build off of, but the reminder that this is who we are. That's so important when times are like this. Swanson, who's been the biggest target of a frustrated fan complaints, thanks to the 183 batting average he carried into last night's game, got his own moment of redemption, delivering a two-out RBI single that tied the game in the ninth. Wrigley went nuts, but no one was going crazier than Swanson, who was screaming and pumping his fist at first base, perhaps celebrating a monkey-free back. I'm most happy for Dansby, obviously, manager Craig Counsell said. It's been rough, but he came up big, and it was a huge hit and a really good at-bat. He's fired up, we won, but I think there was a little bit of that other thing in there, too, no doubt about it. Swanson was happy, too, that he was trusted to deliver that in that situation, not pitch hit for like he was late in Tuesday's game. No, counsel said, asked if he considered making a move, it was Dansby's at bat. With so many Cubs redeemed last night, is this the end of it? Have the Cubs shaken off the previous few weeks of the season, put this sorry stretch behind them, and turn their season around? That's the question. You never know, Armstrong said. You just got to wait and see. That's too big a statement for me. We've got to come and play a game tomorrow, meaning today, Council said. Hopefully, we tell that story in October. And that was a roundup of the game last night. Cubs really shook off some tough games in the past with a big win last night up at Wrigley. Redemptions for P. Crow Armstrong, Dansby Swanson, as Cubs return to walk-offs. This is who we are. That is the headline. Dansby Swanson says, this is who we are. And Vinny Duber is the reporter in the Sun-Times this morning. Well, that's all the time we have for the sports articles. We've been reading them, as you know, from the Chicago Sun-Times and the Tribune. And I'm Mike Callahan reporting from Chris Radio. Chris Radio is your information station. We are located at the Chicago Lighthouse. And during the next half hour, we're going to be checking out the store ads, grocery stores mostly, trying to figure out the best ways to stretch our dollars. Let's start with Target, and they've got a headline here that says snacks from $2.29 is the headline here. And they've got snacks from $1.99 as well. This is like popcorn and some other tasty items for people on the go right now. But first, they want to talk to you about sunscreen, which is super important. And they've got sunscreen here. Buy one, get one, 25% off select sunscreen. And of course, the timing is great because the weather is hot, which is wonderful. But the sun does shine down and it can harm the skin. So definitely protect yourself. Benefit you in the long run, that's for sure. And again, Target's a good place to start. They also, speaking of the sun, have 15% off water parks and pools for little kids. And they also have buy one, get one, 50% off sun squad pools, sliders, and sprinklers to keep the kids happy and active outside during the summertime. Speaking of active, they get a mini basketball for $14.99, an official all-pro Wilson football for $21.99, a Wilson the Duke replica football for $49.99, a Wilson Evolution basketball 29.5 inches is $99.99, a Wilson soft play volleyball for $15.99, a pickleball set for 30% off. 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Then they've got some other items for you. 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It's got cup holders in it too for $49.99. They got a 4-in-1 airbed, $29.99. They got a foldable rocking chair, looks like to me, director's chair, they call it, for $49.99. They got a glamping pet tent for your dog or cat for $19.99. 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They got a small cooler bag, $12.99. These are kind of Father's Day gifts, I guess you would call them, some of them. Golf accessories, looks like tees, a golf towel, that kind of thing, $9.99. They also have a bag that says Best Dad Ever for $8.99 on it. And they got a Crofton leather wrap mug, coffee mug, and it says Best Dad Ever on it as well. So keep that in mind at your local Aldi right now. Let's see what's going on at Mariano's. 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Without it, it would be a lot more. Well, that's all the time we have for this hour. As you know, we started out by reading the sports articles from both the Chicago Sun-Times and the Tribune, and we just wound up going through the grocery store aisles trying to find the best deals that we could. I'm Mike Callahan reporting from Chris Radio. Chris Radio is your information station. We are located at the Chicago Lighthouse. Weather looks a little bit wet this weekend, but hopefully we can avoid some of the showers. Temperatures look good, though. Hope everybody has a good one, and I'll see you again real soon on the internet. Take care.
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7: Hello, this is Lois Christensen with the advice columns for June 1st. Husband chafes against in-laws family dynamic. Dear Abby, I'm a gay man. My husband Isaac and I have been together for 21 years, married for 9. I'm having challenges with his sister. Over these 21 years, I have observed that any decisions involving their family gatherings and vacations are strictly determined by his sister, with no consideration given to whether the time, location, etc. works for Isaac. Adding insult to injury, when he has expressed hesitation or a desire to do something else, his parents step in and pressure him to do what his sister wants. Their mother once even stated, "It's just easier to do what your sister wants." While this might sound cute to some, Isaac and his sister are in their 50s. Over the years, Isaac and I have had special traditions with his parents, but the sister and her family managed to insert themselves until she eventually took over all decision-making. I have tried to explain to him how unfair it is that he hasn't received equal treatment and consideration, but he wants to avoid conflict. In my opinion, this is happening because he and his sister were raised this way, and I find that so wrong. I'm at a point where I will likely refuse to go on another family vacation unless he is allowed to decide everything, as his sister has always done. But I know it will create

When you do, be prepared for it to cause an uproar. Old bestie gets the heave-ho for new bestie. Dear Abby, my best friend ditched me for someone else because they were cool and popular. Now she won't talk to me or stand up for me. We have been best friends our whole lives, and now I feel like we are going separate ways. She claims she doesn't feel the same, although she obviously does. I need your help, Abby. What should I do? Trouble in friend zone. Dear Trouble, don't beat yourself up. This happens to all of us. I know it's painful, but one of life's important lessons is that not all friendships last forever, as much as we might wish they did. The time has come for you to start learning to stand up for yourself, and an effective way to do that is to involve yourself in activities you enjoy in which you can make new friends. All you have to do is start with one. If you can do that, you may find someone who needs a friend as much as you do. Wife's sudden change in habits leaves husband in bed alone. Dear Abby, my wife and I have been married for 4 years. When we got married, we were both monogamous. We wanted kids and a classic nuclear family, and our interests and political beliefs were similar. We had 3 kids in 15 months and received no help from anyone. I wasn't the perfect husband. I sought out other women online via dating sites, though I never cheated. Toward the end of our 4th year of marriage, my wife slept with another man who had been a friend of hers since she was younger. Now she wants to have an open relationship. She wants to go over to other men's houses at all hours of the night. If she goes out, she doesn't usually return until 4 a.m. or later. I have seen texts with other men she calls sexy, telling them she's attracted to them, among other sexual language. I told my wife I'm not a jealous person, but I'm not polyamorous, and it's driving me crazy that she refuses to stop. She claims I'm trying to control and isolate her, and that it's my job to get over my jealousy. What can I do to reach her? At Odds in Ohio. Dear At Odds, you have serious decisions to make, among them what is best for your 3 children and yourself. It isn't controlling to want a monogamous marriage. If that lifestyle no longer interests your wife, I don't think she's going to be willing to change her ways. Frankly, I am shocked that after parenting 3 children for 4 years, she has the energy to stay out all night. Could there be something hormonal going on with her? Postpartum depression? Consult a licensed mental health professional to help you figure out what may be going on. And while you're at it, talk with an attorney not only about your options, but also about child custody if necessary. Anxious mom doesn't want to be late for work. Dear Abby, our adult daughter Amanda and our 3-year-old granddaughter Lucy live with us. I watch Lucy while Amanda works. Her commute to work is about 20 minutes. We live in a suburb of a big city, so once in a while traffic causes a delay, but not on most days. Amanda wants to leave for work an hour and a half before she has to be there because she is anxious about getting to work on time. I think leaving 45 minutes before she has to be there is reasonable. Am I being a jerk if I tell her I'm unwilling to take responsibility for Lucy until 45 minutes before Amanda has to be at work? I'm not trying to be insensitive to my daughter's anxiety, but I have many responsibilities of my own, and my time is valuable. Busy mom, too, in Kentucky. Dear Mom, your daughter may be anxious about the traffic because she has had a bad experience or two. Her employer may also be a stickler for being punctual. Talk to Amanda and see if perhaps you can work out a compromise. She leaves for work 1 hour before work, and you have that extra half hour to yourself. Happy date clouded with sad reminders of late mother. Dear Abby, our dear mother passed away 2.5 years ago, which was very sad for me and my 3 siblings. Her passing happened on my adult son's birthday. I try hard to focus only on the happy occasion of celebrating my wonderful son on his day, but my older sister sends me sad messages, stories, pictures, etc., usually starting a few days before. How do I tell her I prefer she not remember this day as the day our mother died, but rather the day my son, who is her godson, was born? It doesn't mean I didn't love our mother or that I don't think about her all the time, but I need this date back. Sad but happy sister. Dear Sad, you cannot prevent your sister from remembering the date of your mother's death. It's something she can't forget. You can, however, tell her how her messages make you feel on the happy occasion of your son's birthday

0: and gently ask her to stop. Giving and receiving gifts create emotional burden for some. Dear Abby, some people who love to shop and love to give gifts. There are also people who don't enjoy shopping and would prefer not to receive random gifts. Those who don't enjoy shopping have a difficult time coming up with gift ideas. When they do, it is often regarded as unwanted or not to the recipient's liking. Why should the ones who don't enjoy shopping feel forced to shop for the ones who do love it? Is there a polite way to stop random gift giving? No more gifts. Dear No More Gifts, you can't stop random gift giving, but you can stop feeling guilty about gift receiving. The idea behind a gift is that it is given freely with no expectations attached. If you have been giving return gifts to your shopper friends, they probably think you enjoy the back and forth. To break the cycle, stop reciprocating. If that doesn't curb the random gifts, please bear in mind that most people don't regard generosity as a character flaw. Boss's absence weighs heavy on worker. Dear Abby, I am very fond of my boss and have worked for him for over 4 years. Several months ago, he took a medical leave of absence. No one knows the reason. I'm not nosy, I just want to know if he is all right. It crossed my mind that he may have passed away. I was told he is due back in several weeks, maybe. I have told him how much he has meant to me, so he had to know I would be concerned about him. My question is, shouldn't he have tried to find a way to contact me to let me know he is all right? Just a little note or email would have been fine. There have been many nights where I have cried due to worrying about him. If and when he returns, should I let him know how concerned I have been? Worried in the West. Dear Worried, when your boss returns, do not quiz him about his absence. Simply say, I'm glad you're back. I was concerned about you. If he chooses to share with you why he was absent, listen with a sympathetic ear. Then turn your attention to the task at hand. Stepmom feels left out of family updates by taciturn husband. Dear Abby, my husband Evan and I have been together 5 years and were married 2.5 years ago. We were both in our early 40s and have children from previous relationships. What I've noticed is that anytime there is something going on in his family, I constantly have to ask him for updates. He sometimes treats me like an outsider instead of a part of his family. An example, his 19-year-old son, my stepson, has alcohol and depression issues. If Evan gets updates, he'll share a snippet or not even tell me at all, or he'll comment that he's worried about his son and then just shut down. He doesn't want to discuss it, even though I'm worried too. There have been other instances where I'm treated like an outsider when it comes to his family. I've talked to him before about how it makes me feel, but it continues. How can I help him see I'm part of his family now, just as he is a part of mine? Merged in Minnesota. Dear Merged, not all partners are good communicators. Your mistake may be trying to pump Evan for information. You're the boy's stepmother and a full-fledged member of that family now. You might be more successful at getting sensitive information if you approach the young man yourself instead of waiting for a report from your husband. June wedding may be too soon in May-December romance. Dear Abby, I'm a 72-year-old who has lost 2 wives to cancer. My last wife died 2 years ago, so I moved back to my birthplace to be closer to family. I met a wonderful 27-year-old woman on a dating site, and I have become smitten. I can see in her eyes that she feels the same way about me. Neither of us seems to care what other people think about the age difference. I guess my question is, am I a stupid old man for thinking about taking the next step and asking her to marry me? My family knows that I'm dating a 27-year-old, and no one has said anything about it, but I have a feeling her parents might object to the age difference. I'm older than they are. I need an outside opinion so I know if I'm doing the right thing. Over the moon in Ohio. Dear Over, have you actually spent time with this young woman in person, or has most of your interaction been with her online? Because you are serious about this relationship, take more time before rushing back to the altar. Get to know her. Give her parents the opportunity to meet and get to know you as well. Then get engaged. If you slow down, you may avoid problems in the future. Word games are their own marriage minefield. Dear Abby, my wife of nearly 28 years and I have a long-running disagreement concerning the English language and how I answer her negative questions. For example, if we are going out and I'm ready, she will usually ask, "Are we not leaving yet?" My response will be no, because I am ready and waiting for her. My negative reply to her negative question results in my mind to a positive response. Please tell us who is correct. Frustrated in New Jersey. Dear Frustrated, the logic of your response is not the problem. Either way, deliberately irritating your wife is wrong. Delightful friends, wonderful pup is no longer welcome. Dear Abby, a friend of mine calls first or pops by every few months. She's generous and brings homemade treats, something she found at the grocer's, or flowers from her garden. We have great chats and I really like her. The problem is she always brings her little dog, whom she calls the most wonderful little doggy in the world. He goes into all the rooms and jumps on the beds, couches, needlepoint chairs, etc. The last time she was here, I had to launder two bedspreads and clean the couch because it was muddy outside. When I spoke up and said maybe his feet were muddy, she said she had wiped his feet. Obviously not. I don't want her dog here anymore. I have a patio where we can visit. I can direct her and the dog there when the weather is good. What do I say in the meantime when she appears at my door with her dog? Disgruntled in Michigan. Dear Disgruntled, direct her and her dog straight to the kitchen, close the door so her wonderful dog can't roam all over your house, and visit with them in there. It will make it more convenient for you both to eat her treats or arrange her flowers. If she asks you why, tell her that you love her little pooch, but you no longer want him on your furniture. You're within your rights to do that. If she becomes offended, it may end the friendship, but if you can't draw the line, your relationship will become increasingly less appealing anyway. Sisters separated by ocean have drifted apart. Dear Abby, my younger sister, who is divorced, has raised two sons who are now young adults but strangers to me. Sis and I have had an on and off relationship, but we love each other regardless of our differences. I married a Frenchman and have lived in France for the last 30 years. I haven't seen Sis in 10 years. She has never been to France to visit me with her boys, although I have offered to pay for part of their expenses. We talk regularly and I share photos of our family often. I haven't seen a photo of her boys for 10 years. When I ask why, she laughs and says her boys dislike having their pictures taken. I find that difficult to accept. I find it hurtful and sad that she refuses to share any photos of my nephews with me. I'd like to go see her, but I'm afraid I won't feel welcomed because of this. I feel she has isolated herself and her sons from the rest of her family. What should I do? Isolated sister abroad. Dear sister, inform your sister that, after 30 long years, you're booking a trip to the U.S. to reconnect with friends and family and ask if she would have time to visit with you and your family. Her response will tell you everything you need to know. From my perspective, the trip would be good for you, and you can make it with or without her blessing. Years of verbal abuse leave wife beaten down. Dear Abby, my husband and I have been married 40 years and have two grown children. My husband is controlling. He wants things done his way and only his way, and will go on and on about it if something is done any other way. He tells me to make up my mind about stuff, but then he gets mad when I do and tells me all the reasons it was wrong. He has never hit me, but I feel mentally and verbally battered all the time. He has even hollered at me in public, which was humiliating. On the other hand, he is a good guy too. He helps with the cooking, cleaning, and laundry, and that's something to brag about. I am just tired of feeling bad about myself and being embarrassed when he complains in front of our granddaughters, because I don't want them to think that it's okay for a male to holler at you and correct you in front of other people. I can't see throwing 40 years out the window. I've asked him to go to a marriage counselor with me, but he refuses. When I tell him that my father never ever hollered at my mother in front of us, he tells me that I was raised in a make-believe world. It is affecting my health. My blood pressure is high and I'm on two medicines for it. Do you have any suggestions? Yelled at in Texas. Dear yelled at, yes I do. For the last 40 years, you have been gaslighted. People with high blood pressure are at an increased risk for strokes and heart attacks. Helping with the cooking, cleaning, and laundry does not make up for the abuse you are receiving. Because your husband's verbal abuse and practice of humiliating you in front of others are now affecting your health, find the number of that marriage and family therapist you hope to see with him and go alone. If you do, it may give you the tools to not only improve your health, but also to deal with the dysfunction at home. Role in spreading rumors still haunts woman. Dear Abby, I'm a woman in my 50s. At the end of elementary school, I participated in spreading some untrue and hurtful rumors about another girl and boy in my class. When the situation came to light, I ended up taking the fall for the rumor, and almost my entire class turned against me. Instead of apologizing to the girl and boy, which is what I should have done, I ignored the situation and tried to go forward. A few months later, our family moved, so I had no further contact with anyone from that school. I still feel regret and pain because of what I did, even though more than 40 years have passed. How do I put this situation right? I have considered finding these two people and giving them the apology I should have given them long ago. My fear is that because so much time has passed, they would think I'm odd for still worrying about it. What are your thoughts on seeking forgiveness for mistakes from one's youth? Regretful in Nevada. Dear Regretful, so you took the fall? Everyone who repeated the falsehood should have taken it with you. Because this still bothers you 40 years later, by all means reach out and apologize if you can track down the people you hurt. But do it without any expectation of forgiveness. Do it because it will clear your conscience. Man underestimates chewing tobacco's influence on his health. Dear Dr. Roach, my husband has neuropathy in his feet. He is otherwise healthy, exercises daily, maintains his weights, and eats healthy. My concern is that he uses chewing tobacco. He insists that it doesn't have a negative influence on his condition, but I disagree. What's your medical opinion? He is fully aware of other health complications that chewing tobacco can cause, but it doesn't make an effort to quit. I'm frustrated and worried about his future. He is 63. ACW. Answer. There are many causes of neuropathy. Diabetes is a major one, but I get many letters from readers and also have several patients with unexplained neuropathy, which often causes pain or numbness in their feet or hands. Without a precise diagnosis, doctors often try medications to reduce nerve pain, such as gabapentin or antidepressants like amitriptyline or duloxetine, which work at the level of the nerve cell. You're right that chewing tobacco can make many kinds of neuropathy worse. It seems that nicotine can damage the nerves themselves. Smoking increases the risk of neuropathy in people with diabetes about 40%. A different study in people without diabetes found an 18% increased risk for neuropathy in smokers compared to non-smokers. Chewing tobacco provides about the same level of nicotine as smoking. So does taking snuff, but I hardly ever see anyone who uses snuff. Some people don't know that snuff is powdered tobacco. In addition to the neuropathy that is the issue here, chewing tobacco dramatically increases the risk of head and neck cancer, particularly oral cancer. If your husband saw the effects of oral cancer and its treatment, he might be more motivated to quit. But a person's own motivation isn't enough sometimes. Many people who habitually use nicotine need external help. Nicotine replacement and medications like a nicotine receptor blocker, varenicline, or an antidepressant, bupropion, along with behavioral counseling, can dramatically improve a person's ability to quit tobacco in any form. Dear Dr. Roach, I'm 52 and have had Crohn's disease since I was 22. I've been in remission for 10 years with only mild flare-ups here and there that I've been able to nip in the bud as they occur through diet and lifestyle changes. I'm on 50 milligrams of mercaptopurine. I also have IBS and heartburn. I'm a good 50 pounds overweight and perimenopausal. I'm interested in trying a GLP-1 agent such as Wegovy to help me lose weight, but I'm afraid that it could trigger a full Crohn's flare-up. I've read that injecting it in the thigh and titrating more slowly can minimize digestive issues. CM. Answer. It's true that GLP-1 GLP-1 agonists like semaglutide, Wegovy, Ozempic, and Rybelsus can cause gastrointestinal side effects. Part of how they work is slowing down absorption by delaying the stomach from emptying. This causes people to feel more full, but it can also cause symptoms of bloating, nausea, and even vomiting. These can be minimized by starting at very low doses and gradually increasing the dosage as the person can tolerate it, usually by waiting at least a month before increasing the dose. This effect on stomach movement isn't related to the inflammatory process in Crohn's disease. A 2025 study of over 10,000 patients regarding GLP-1 and agonists and people with inflammatory bowel disease didn't find an increase in hospitalization, a need for more medication, or a need for surgery, providing strong evidence that a flare-up of Crohn's due to a GLP-1 agent is unlikely. Side effects such as nausea come from the medicine, not the injection site, so injecting the medicine in the thigh isn't necessary or helpful. You can definitely talk with your gastroenterologist or regular doctor about your individual risks and benefits for GLP-1 agonists, but they seem to be safe for people with Crohn's disease. Neither beer nor soft drinks are recommended for your health. Dear Dr. Roach, what's better for your health, beer, light or full, or soft drinks, sugar or sugarless, and why? WCG. Answer: neither alcoholic drinks nor sweetened beverages are on my list of recommended beverages. Alcohol has many toxicities, whether it's short-term or long-term use, and is a known carcinogen, cancer-causing substance. The Centers for Disease Control estimate that 178,000 deaths per year occur due to alcohol in the United States. Well, light beer has slightly less alcohol and calories than regular beer and is therefore less toxic, I still can't recommend it for your health. People who enjoy beer or other alcoholic beverages should do so knowing that there is a health harm to it, even if it's small, and be sure that the harm is worth it to them. Sugar-sweetened beverages, like soft drinks, are also a clear health hazard. I think of these as liquid candy, and they should be considered as an occasional treat at best. Beverages made with non-sugar sweeteners are associated with less weight gain, less liver fat, and less tooth decay. But the data show that diet sodas are still associated with increased risks of obesity, type 2 diabetes, high blood pressure, and all-cause mortality. Scientists remain unsure why this is. Changes in the microbiome may explain this, although there is still the possibility of confounding, a type of error in interpreting the data due to unrecognized differences in those who choose diet sodas versus regular. Water remains your best choice, with unsweetened tea or coffee being other healthy choices. Dear Dr. Roach, I'm an 80-year-old male with moderate hearing loss. Due to my hearing difficulties, many times I have problems understanding people who are talking to me, especially during a telephone conversation. These problems can be due to a low voice volume, a lack of voice resonance, and foreign accents. However, I found that people speaking too fast is my greatest problem. My audiologist ran a test on me whereby I was asked to repeat a recorded sentence back to her. At first, I was able to repeat the sentences correctly, but as the speed at which they were read to me increased, I wasn't able to repeat the first part of the sentence. Apparently, there is a delay between what is said and what is received in the brains of people with hearing loss. This results in confusion to the point that, at times, the brain never catches what is being said. My hope is that by publishing this information, people will speak more clearly and slowly when talking to us folks with hearing loss. DS. Answer. I appreciate DS taking the time to write. It's my observation that people often increase their voice volume while speaking to those who are hard of hearing, but sometimes they speak at a higher pitch or they don't speak clearly. I found that sometimes lowering the pitch of my voice can make it easier for me to be understood, since hearing loss is often worse at higher pitches. I will also try speaking more slowly to people with hearing loss. Woman's persistent spinal pain after surgery fails to improve. Dear Dr. Roach, my wife is suffering from a failed back surgery that was caused by a neurosurgeon. The operation was 4 years ago, and she also had a spine stimulator that was implanted 3 years ago. Her pain management doctor said that she'll get progressively worse as current medical care hasn't improved for this condition. She's currently consuming the maximum dose of pain medication. To your knowledge, is there any light at the end of the tunnel for patients with chronic arachnoiditis, BB? Answer. Persistent spinal pain after surgery, PSPS, which was formerly called failed back surgery syndrome, is a difficult diagnosis for patients as the treatments aren't optimal. Although infections are a common cause of arachnoiditis, inflammation in the arachnoid, which is one of the coverings of the spinal cord, spinal fusion surgery is another common cause. The major symptoms are pain, abnormal sensations, and sometimes weakness, most commonly in the lower back and legs. An MRI scan usually confirms the diagnosis. Sometimes surgery is attempted, but it can make symptoms worse, so it's only suggested for some individuals. Pain medications are routinely used, often at very high doses, as seems to be the case for your wife. Spinal cord stimulators and epidural injections can also be beneficial for some people. Physical therapy can be of great benefit. I wouldn't say that it's definite that people with PSPS and arachnoiditis are destined to get progressively worse. Long-term studies, up to 21 years, have shown that most people have a stable course, although symptoms can fluctuate with some days being better and others being worse. I'm very sorry for both you and your wife, but I don't know of any dramatic improvements that are on the horizon for this difficult to treat condition. Her story is an important reminder for my readers that back surgery can have bad outcomes. Many people don't know about this syndrome. Dear Dr. Roach, I'm 77 and I was diagnosed with osteoarthritis in my right knee, which is almost bone on bone on one side. I guess this is from a lot of sports over the years. Anyway, I've seen a specialist who gave me a steroid injection with a local anesthetic. He said that people usually do this a few times, at least 3 months apart, then get a knee replacement. Is there a procedure out there that would just replace the worn-out pads instead of the entire knee joint? If not, how come? I should have asked the doctor, but didn't think of it until later. M.O. Answer. Many people think osteoarthritis comes from exercise, but this doesn't actually seem to be the case. It can be triggered by severe trauma, but regular exercise like running doesn't make osteoarthritis more likely. In fact, exercise remains one of the most important treatments to maintain good function and help with pain. Steroid injections can make people feel better, but repeated injections can make the joint wear out even faster. In placebo-controlled studies, there aren't appreciably better than the local anesthetic alone. Trying injections once or twice is reasonable, as I've had occasional patients who received dramatic improvement that often lasted for a year or more. Knee replacement surgery is the definitive treatment for osteoarthritis. If you could design a new pad for the knee, you could improve many people's lives and become very rich. But so far, all attempts to do so, whether through stem cells, cultured cells, or prosthetics, have been unsuccessful. How a CAC scan makes a difference in interpreting heart risk. Dear Dr. Roach, I'm 67 and in decent shape. I run 3 to 4 miles 3 times a week and lift weights 3 days a week. I take 20 milligrams of rosuvastatin daily. My LDL cholesterol is 85 milligrams over DL and my HDL is over 80 milligrams over DL. I have controlled blood pressure at 125 to 130 over 80 mmHg with an angiotensin 2 receptor blocker, ARB. 7 years ago, my provider asked me to do a coronary artery calcium CIC scan because it could be performed at no cost to me. I did, and my score was 530. The recommendations were to get on a statin, which I was already on, rosuvastatin, as well as low-dose aspirin. Recently, a new primary care physician asked me to repeat the test, and my score was 1200. The higher aggressive score alarmed me, as the report said that my chances of a cardiac event were extremely high over the next few years. My physician then referred me to a cardiologist. The cardiologist eased my concerns somewhat, as he said although this is a high score, it doesn't mean anything other than lots of calcium in my artery plaque. He did schedule me for a stress test. Can you please provide your take on the interpretation of my calcium score and the potential benefit in getting the test? RS. Answer. A CIC scan is an easy way to get additional information about a person's risk of having a heart attack. I don't recommend these scans for my low-risk patients, nor do I recommend them for my patients who are already on treatment. I found them most useful in people where it's not clear whether they should be on treatment, such as a statin, like the rosuvastatin you are on. Sometimes I have a patient who is equivocal about being on a statin, which I understand, and sometimes I'd like to get more information before giving a recommendation to a patient. The ideal CAC score is 0. However, a high CAC score doesn't guarantee a heart attack. I use the MESIS score in combination with your clinical factors, and the tool estimates your risk of having a cardiac event, heart attack, cardiac arrest, death through a heart attack or stroke, or confirmed blockages that lead to surgery or stent placement at 14.8% in the next 10 years. If you had a calcium score of 0, your risk would only be 2.3%, so the CAC really did make a significant difference in understanding your risk. In my opinion, a stress test is a reasonable suggestion. The point of a stress test is to see whether there are any blockages that are large enough to restrict blood flow to your heart when you exercise. If there are, then additional information, such as a direct look at your coronary anatomy with an angiogram, can provide your cardiologist with the information needed to recommend a balloon procedure and stent, cardiac surgery, or different medications. The newest guidelines that were just released this past March recommend an even lower LDL than your current result. The recommended is below 70 mg/dL with consideration to below 55 mg/dL. The European guidelines recommend an LDL below 55 mg/dL with a goal of below 40 mg/dL for people who have had more than one cardiac event. This can usually be achieved with a maximum dose statin, usually in combination with ezetimibe or PCSK9 inhibitor or both. The larger the risk you have for heart disease, the more important it is for you to improve other factors, including blood pressure, smoking, diet, and exercise. How do I talk to my future roommate about her homophobic comments and behaviors? Dear Captain Awkward, how is a good way to let a friend know that her mildly homophobic comments are hurtful to me before I move in with her? My friend Ella would probably be offended if she knew her comments come across as othering to me. I'm a bisexual woman, not yet fully out to her and only newly out to myself. Nonetheless, the things she says make me feel I can't be fully myself around her. When Ella heard I'd been on a date with a woman, she grilled me about my sexuality at a point I was feeling uncertain myself and unready to talk. Now when we go clubbing, Ella will grind up against me, pant against me, and generally invade my personal space in a way I don't like while looking at all the men near us. It makes me feel like she's trying to put on a show to attract men, and I don't like being a part of it. Ella has often said things to make me think she views sexuality as a very binary. A female friend of ours was once in a 3-year relationship with a woman and is now with a man. Ella immediately dismissed the previous relationship as just experimenting. Ella has low self-esteem and is dealing with anxiety right now, which is why she wants me to live with her. She's a nice person and thinks it could be really fun to live together, but not if these things that make me uncomfortable continue. How can I respectfully and kindly assert what I need, Captain Awkward? Sincerely yours, Not in Kansas Anymore. Dear Not in Kansas, I've read and heard a lot of accounts of newly out bisexual and gay women who become the creepy object of their straight female friends' curiosity and ignorance, so you're depressingly not alone here. None of this is your fault. Just know it's okay to shut it down and shut it down hard. Please, if you take nothing else away from this post today, I strongly suggest that you put the brakes on the process of becoming Ella's roommate. Whatever good qualities she has as a friend, the two of you are a bad mix right now. Until and unless you can be really clear with her about boundaries and trust her 100% not to do and say homophobic stuff around you, she is not the roommate for you. Don't move in with someone who steamrolls you and makes you feel like you can't ask for things you need. Your scripts for Ella could be, we need to clear some stuff up if we're going to keep talking about becoming roommates. I'm pretty sure I'm bisexual. I'm still figuring out for myself, and it's been hard for me to come out to you before now because of above-described comments and behaviors. I don't like it when you grind on me in the club and try to put on a show. Please don't touch me like that when we're dancing. That's not how bisexuality works. Read her comments on the female friend and experimentation. If you want to do some reading about bisexuality, here you go. https://byresource.org/bisexuality-101. I don't want to be grilled about my dates or be your specimen for educational purposes. You're not her identity tutor. I know we've talked about living together, but I think it's not the right decision for me. I'm going to get my own place slash stay where I am. None of these scripts are rude or unkind. They are reasonable responses to the gross ways she is behaving. A good person who is your friend will be embarrassed, mortified, and apologetic. She will not try to defend or justify the behaviors. More importantly, she'll not do the gross things again. I hope you can find some room to figure out your identity without the scrutiny and performative dance groping of Ella. Please be good to yourself. And please reconsider this living situation. If I were to make a flow chart of should you become roommates with this person, they do weird touching stuff that makes me uncomfortable. It would definitely lead to the do not live with. Ethical non-monogamy and a difficult conversation. Dear Captain, my partner and I have been together almost a decade and our relationship has been polyamorous all that time. For the most part, aside from perhaps two near misses completely, in fact, it has been me and other relationships. My partner has never been interested in looking or hasn't reciprocated others' advances. Our stated rules have been around safer sex and a rule of not getting involved in someone's affair. The latter rule sprang me from entering the relationship with her fresh out of being someone's affair. We both decided we didn't need that. There was a potential for drama that would involve each other, etc. After almost 10 years, my partner just met someone she already knew, but who just declared an interest. She really wants to pursue something with. The catch? He's married, of course. She tells me she doesn't really care about the affairs rules now. She knows I do, but she doesn't see why she can't do this, given that it's so rare for her to have these feelings. It's the first time she's got this close to seeing anyone, and so I can't work out what my feelings about it being anyone, and what are my feelings about her becoming an affair. I have two choices. I can either tell her not to do this and believe she won't, and she will be miserable and resent me, or I can not do that and I will be miserable. This isn't ethical non-monogamy to me. It's not what I signed up for. I love her, but I'm aware that my thought processes have changed. I cannot currently say I feel proud of her, for example, and I hate that. I guess I'm looking for some perspective. Sincerely, not where I thought I was going. Dear, not where I thought I was going. I guess my question is, why is the pressure on you to compromise on the ethical rules you agreed to and not on this married guy to have some potentially difficult conversations with his spouse about opening up their marriage? What if you told your partner, it's really important to me to not be party to someone's infidelity? If this guy likes you and wants to be with you so badly, why does it have to be a secret? And why is that secret something you and I have to swallow versus him doing the right thing by talking to his spouse so he can come correct? We can predict the answer to that, of course. The assumption is, if he has to ask his spouse, the spouse probably won't agree to it, and it might ruin his marriage to even bring it up. See, also, it's complicated. The relationship is complicated. It's not the right time. Spouse won't understand. You don't understand. I want to talk about your partner's point that it's rare for her to have these feelings. Pretty much everybody who gets involved in ethically questionable sex and romance has the same exact revelation as your partner. These feelings are so rare and special that I have to act on them, even at the expense of the agreements I've made. I believe people when they say that those feelings are intense and compelling, otherwise they wouldn't risk burning down their whole lives to act on them. It's more complicated than that, says everyone who crosses that line, and of course it is, it always is. But it's also incredibly simple. We can choose not to fuck people behind their spouse's back. If we want to do non-monogamous stuff, we can choose to do it ethically, with honesty and care for the people we've made commitments to. We can treat it like a big deal and tread carefully and go slowly. When this marriage guy decides, oh, it would just be easier to do what I want and keep it a secret so I get to have a fun relationship and keep my spouse while keeping them in the dark, he is robbing his spouse of informed consent. He has decided my feelings are more important than the agreements I've made, and I know better than my spouse what information they need. Letter writer, I don't know where this conversation with your partner goes. Maybe to a miserable place if your partner decides to go for it anyway, or if she desists but somehow punishes you for standing in the way of what she wants. Whatever you decide, keep in mind that this married guy has choices. Your partner also has choices. If she wants to be more active in seeking outside relationships, she can do lots of stuff to pursue that while still holding on to the no monogamously married people agreement you've made. She has the choice to not take romantic disappointments out on you. This isn't the only sexy dude on earth, and the world doesn't end if we decide not to act on an attraction or romantic feelings. Boyfriend is overly concerned about who I hang out with. Hi, Captain. Thanks for your awesome blog. It helped me through a Darth Vader boyfriend breakup. Now I'm dating a guy who is super lovely, like a beam of sunshine, whose Patronus is a golden retriever. The thing that sometimes overwhelms me is his enthusiasm, actually, maybe because he's Australian and I'm an American who's been living in Britain for 10 years, who knows. We've been dating for 4 months, and it's been smooth and lovely sailing. We had our first point of conflict recently when a friend of mine came to visit. My boyfriend didn't go out with us because he didn't like this friend from the get-go, and later said he was baffled as to why I would spend time with this friend, who is a casual friend. I see him maybe once every 6 months or so. We go out for drinks with other friends. The friend, let's call him Steve, is to me an over-the-top guy who is a bit of a mess, but we get on well, and I don't take him too seriously. He drinks too much and does drugs, and I don't partake in the latter, but I'm happy to go out for a pint with him and other friends. It's probably important to note that Steve and I had a very casual fling last summer, and then it settled into a friendship by my choosing a year before I started dating my boyfriend, and my boyfriend knows this and claims that it's not a problem. Steve is 28, my boyfriend is 29, and I'm 32. My boyfriend wasn't concerned about me going out, and he bowed out because he didn't like Steve, but later expressed a lot of concern about me having such a toxic and awful person in my life. I felt like it was an overreaction. I don't really think much about Steve. He's fun for a brief catch-up, tea or lunch, but I don't feel he deserves that much energy, whereas my boyfriend went so far as to suggest that Steve, being a student party type, was really bad for me, and quote, it was a red flag, and he couldn't understand why I would hang out with a potentially toxic person when I clearly was so otherwise good in my judgment of people. We talked it out pretty well, but it left me feeling uneasy. I admitted I didn't want to not see Steve just because boyfriend didn't like it, and he acknowledged that it wasn't intended to be a controlling thing, more that he, boyfriend, was baffled because Steve is so unlike my other friends. In general, me and boyfriend get on so well because we're pretty straight-laced, non-party types, and until Steve, we've really loved each other and got on with one another's friends. However, I wonder if boyfriend is idolizing me and thinking I can do no wrong and is a bit shocked that I do have friends who like to get drunk or that I do occasionally stay up late drinking cocktails and he hasn't seen me do this much because we don't like to do that and we don't bring it out in each other. One of the reasons I'm so enjoying boyfriend is that he encourages the healthier preferences of my personality. Boyfriend is intensely into self-improvement and not having one toxic in his life. We both came out of very difficult relationships where we were the carer for a really emotionally troubled partner, so I get the feeling he is anxious about me going off the rails perhaps. I feel able to assert that I need to make my own decisions about my friends and who I spend time with, but also that I respect his discomfort in this issue, so I think we reached a good conclusion, but I still feel a bit unsettled. Am I being silly? Is he just plain jealous? Thanks for your thoughts. Sincerely, enjoying chilling out and would like boyfriend to be able to chill out as well. Hi, person who enjoys chilling. I'm assuming Steve didn't say anything really racist or otherwise horrifying in the moments that he and your boyfriend interacted. In that case, my read is that your boyfriend is a bit jealous of Steve, but also thinks that he is above such petty emotions as jealousy, so he is transforming it into concern for you and using language like toxic and worry about drinking and its influence on you. Deep down, he'd probably prefer it if you never saw or spoke to Steve again, but he knows that would be a controlling request, so he's using another reason to try to convince you that it's what you should want. Being jealous doesn't make him evil. It's totally human to be like, this guy my brand new girlfriend used to bang is in town. I'm trying to be cool, but totally failing. I'm just not sure I like the way those feelings are translating into judgment of you and the idea that you have to fix yourself because of them. A single red flag isn't necessarily a deal breaker. It's just an indication to pay attention to patterns. If you don't have to like Steve, but I enjoy having drinks with him every now and again when he's in town, see you later, settles the question from here, then great. If you're still low-key fighting about Steve a week or so from now, and you feel your boyfriend's concern for you is starting to encroach on you living your life the way you want to, remind yourself that a dude who has known you only a few weeks, acting like an authority on who you can hang out with and what you do with your time, is also a red flag. This work friendship is not working. Dear Captain, this woman, I'll call her Glinda, and I have been friends for a few years now. We met through work, though we were in different departments of a large organization and seldom had a chance to actually interact in the workplace. But we had similar interests, lived in the same part of town, and had several mutual friends, so we became rather close friends. She confided in me about her personal life, threw me a baby shower when I got pregnant, etc. Then our work arrangements changed and we found ourselves working a lot more closely together. Currently, at any given time, there are at least two or three projects we're both working on, sometimes sharing responsibility for most of it. And Captain, I'm on the brink of quitting my job and the friendship. Glinda is constantly freaking out about everything. And since I'm her friend, she comes to me about it and I have to reason with her and calm her down and reassure her, often multiple times, about the same topic until she moves on to a new one. Half the energy I'd normally spend on work is spent managing her emotionally. She feels underappreciated by her bosses. She talks to me about it. She's been having second thoughts about a perfectly good decision that our team has made and started implementing. She talks to me about it. She gets frustrated by her interactions with other colleagues. She talks to me about it. And I cannot deal with those things because they're not just friendship related, they're work related. If I don't reassure her about her capacities being appreciated, she'll become sad and unproductive, which will affect our work. If I don't reason with her about that decision, that's giving her second thoughts, she'll call a new meeting to rediscuss everything and change everything, wasting everyone's time, including mine. If I don't calm her down when she's frustrated and run interference between her and the other colleagues, they won't want to work with her / our team and we won't get anything done. Everything is twice as hard and takes twice as long because I have to deal with Glinda. She's my friend and I love her, but I don't want to be working with her anymore. It's literally draining me and turning a job I used to love into a chore. Do you have any tips on how to deal with this situation? Sincerely, about to quit. You're about to quit. I co-caught a class with a Glinda at work in the pre-blog days, and I do have some tips. My Glinda carried a lot of anxiety, and I think yours does too. I don't know if it's clinically significant sort of anxiety, and it's 100% not our job to determine that, but she displayed anxious behaviors and expressed a lot of verbal worry. I'm very worried about dot dot dot, and checking and double checking the I know we decided this already, but can we go through it again? What you describe as freaking out. Once there was a 50-plus message email thread about what snacks, if any, to bring to the final class screening, to which I contributed a single message that said, I don't have time to pick up snacks, but I can kick in $10. Get whatever you want, thanks. Which somehow prompted her to brainstorm various snacks at me, debate which snacks were best, and call me rude and uncollaborative when I didn't answer any more questions about snacks because my name is not Professor Snack. So yeah, a lot of stuff your Glinda is doing reads like anxious cycling to me. She feels upset about something work-related. She perseverates on it. She leans on you to soothe her, or calls the whole team into a meeting to go back over the same ground, and all work pretty much stops until she gets soothed. I felt like my Glinda wasn't satisfied unless I felt the exact same level of stress about an issue that she did, like she was working to transfer her worry to me, and I had no idea how to soothe her. I started second-guessing myself and feeling totally exhausted and avoiding her as much as possible, which made her chase me more, which made me more exhausted and avoidant. What helped me eventually was to remind myself that her worry, one, sucks for her more than anyone, and two, it didn't have to become my worry. I carry a lot of anxiety of the clinical sort, and one of my jobs in managing it is to not automatically offload it onto other people with the expectation that they will react to things the same way I do. I tried my best to reframe her behaviors as she cares a lot about the work and the students. This is just her way of showing it. It doesn't have to be my way, though, and strive for compassionate disengagement with the rest. I set some boundaries, such as I can do one phone call a week and an in-person meeting every couple weeks. More than that is impossible. I can get back to you within 24 hours. There's no need to call to see if I received an email. After the fourth or fifth time, she'd mentioned that a particular student hadn't turned in an assignment and wanted to talk to me about it on the phone. I said, I can care about the students, but I can't do their caring for them. We've checked in with the student to see what's going on. Until they answer the email, we can't do anything, so I need to mentally cross the issue off my list for now. I started answering once and then dropping the subject, as in the case of the snacks, and if she started a cycle of following up and second-guessing, I'd say something like, you already know what I think. I tried being really proactive in my communications. When possible, I consulted her on things she's an expert about, and also asking her about her extremely cool creative projects and things outside of work. It never got awesome, but it did get better for me when I had more tools for stopping the cycle before it really got going, when we had some more positive interactions to chase the bad ones out, and when I was able to stop taking her worry as my own. Read on for some more gentle ways to reset this relationship. Strategy 1, uncross the streams. Try to adopt a coworker hat and a friend hat and make it explicit when you are switching between them. I learned this trick from my friend Megan, whose boss at her old job was also a close friend. She would tell him, I need you to put your friend hat on, or I need you to put your administrator hat on, or he would tell her, I say this with your supervisor hat on, so that the boundaries and context of the discussion would be clear. For example, I'm going to keep rocking with your Wicked references if that's cool. Glinda, as your friend Alfaba, I want to listen and make soothing noises about how underappreciated you are, but your coworker Alfaba needs to get this locked down so he can get it out the door. Glinda, as your friend Alfaba, I have all the sympathies, but I gotta put my coworker hat on right now. We don't have time to have another meeting about this. Let's move forward with the steps we agreed on. We can tackle the next steps once we've got this phase done. If you can make the distinctions between friend mode and professional mode a little clearer, hopefully she'll adapt and also get better at making those distinctions. Right now, I think her default answer to, are you asking friend Elphalba or colleague Elphalba, would be both silly. Down the road, you will know that this is working if she starts making the distinctions when she asks. Friend mode and coworker mode can also help you have the difficult conversation that is brewing. Glinda, as your friend, I've noticed that you are carrying a lot of worry about our projects right now. As your coworker, I need some emotional distance so I can focus on getting the stuff done. Is there someone else you can vent to about work stress while we're trying to knock out work projects? More specifically, putting coworker hat on, I feel like some of the emergencies you bring to my attention aren't really emergencies, even if they feel that way for you. For example, one recent specific example. I think it's sapping our energy and the team's momentum to be in crisis mode all this time. I'd love to find a way that we could get ahead of this and take some stress off your plate. This has been Lois Christensen with the Advice Columns for June 1st.
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10: Hello, I'm Freddie Huerta. You are listening to Chris Radio. During this hour, I will be reading articles from the entertainment, business, and editorial sections for today's Chicago Tribune and Chicago Sun-Times. Union alleges bad faith bargaining at 8 Illinois Prime Health Care hospitals. A union for skilled maintenance workers is alleging that Prime Health Care is bargaining in a bad faith at 8 of its Illinois hospitals, the latest union battle at the health care system. The International Union of Operating Engineers Local 399 filed 10 unfair labor practice charges against the Prime Hospitals and Midspace Services with the National Labor Relations Board on Wednesday. Prime bought the 8 hospitals from late last year. Midspace is a Prime Healthcare Management Inc., which provides management and support services within the Prime system. Each of the charges alleges that Prime has intentionally and repeatedly bargained in bad faith with its employees' exclusive bargaining representative. The union represents about 12 to 24 skilled maintenance employees at each site. including those who work on HVAC systems and plumbing, according to the union. Prime is fully committed to acting in good faith in all our bargaining practices, a Prime spokesperson said in the statement Thursday. We are reviewing the allegations as we remain engaged with our skilled maintenance workers at Illinois hospitals, working together to provide safe, high-quality facilities and patient care to the communities that count on us. The Prime spokesperson said in the statement. Kendall, a business agent for Local 399, said Prime wouldn't recognize Local 399 as a representative for the bargaining units, even though it represented them under them, said when Prime did recognize Local 399 in state contract negotiations, the offers it made would have meant losses, accrued vacation time, and

separate fight between the Primes, St. Mary of Hospital in Chicago, and hospital nurses seeking to unionize. The nurses have called a one-day strike for June 11th. The nurses filed a petition May 20th, with an NLRB to hold a union election and hope to be represented by the National Nurses Organization Committee, National Nurses United. But within days of that filing, the hospital fired a number of nurses who were among those leading to the union campaign, according to the union. The hospital told several nurses they were terminated, partly for transparency during their off hours, according to the separation documents obtained by the Tribune. When the strike was announced, a St. Mary's spokesperson said in a statement that the hospital has plans in place to ensure uninterrupted operations and patient care during the strike. St. Mary's of Nazareth Hospital represents the right of nurses to make their own decisions regarding union representation and to engage in lawful protected activity, the hospital spokesperson said in a statement. We have not and will not retaliate against employees for exercising their rights and have consistently applied long-standing hospital policies that protect safety and patient care. You are listening to entertainment and business news from the Chicago Tribune and Chicago Sun-Times on Chris Radio. Skokie eyes new developer for downtown hotel as litigation parties seek compromise. The parties in a long-term legal dispute over Skokie's stalled downtown hotel project on Oakton Street may be willing to reduce or abandon their financial claims in an effort to move the development forward, village officials confirmed on Monday. Speaking on behalf of Skokie's legal counsel, attorney Rodney Lewis informed trustees at the June 1st board meeting that efforts to resolve litigation surrounding the deadlock hotel construction has helped attract interest from multiple prospect developers. Really, we have firm commitments from everyone involved that are willing to either discount their claims or walk away from their claims to make this happen, Lewis told the board on Monday's meeting. The holdup, if you will, is just finding a developer who feels that the math works for them. Skokie's economic manager, Rodney, told trustees that since the village has identified these potential paths out of the litigation, officials have met with 13 potential developers who expressed interest on the project, seven of whom the village is still having active conversations with. Of those, three are going through some level of underwriting right now to see if they can make the math work. Ultimately, it's a math problem for the economics of the project. We have everyone at the table. Our job is to keep them there. Construction intentionally stalled at the 4930 Oakton Street site in 2023 when general contractor Russell Construction sued the hotel's developer, E&M Strategic Development, over allegedly failing to pay for costs associated with the project, which was supposed to become a Homewood Suites by Hilton Hotel. That same year, Skokie authorized the distribution of 10-year, $4.5 million loan from his economic development fund to join as an equity partner to assist in the financing shortfall that had occurred, according to the Village of Skokie website. The funds are never released, however, because additional funding was never obtained by the project's developer. The village's loan remained on all financial parties involved in the project obtaining necessary financing, according to the officials. Skokie has spent approximately $10.5 million in tax increments financing funding on the site to date, having previously agreed to provide up to $13.5 million to support property acquisition expenses, site preparation and the demolition of a vacant office building, and the construction and redevelopment of the property, according to the project's website. In February 2025, the project's lender Excalibur Capital sued E&M Strategic Development, alleging that its default on its construction loan amidst cost overruns. The potential built downtown hotel has remained in foreclosure since.
A panel ruled in October 25 that Russell Constructions has priority over the Excalibur's claim, setting

0: that the new litigation hearing for all lien holders involved in the dispute for this September. According to Lewis, Skokie was initially named a co-defendant in the suit, but legal counsel was able to convince the judge to allow the village to monitor from the sidelines and not have to incur the cost of being actual litigants. We are trying to keep everyone at the table with the idea of coming to an agreement that will resolve the underlying litigation, such as the developer will be able to say, here's my cost of completion and here's the cost of reduction and remuneration delegation so they can remove forward uncompetent. Adding that the progress still has attracted potential developers, what the village has helped is that there's really not a benefit in continuing on in its litigation. It's not going to translate into actual dollars while we just have a shell of buildings sitting there. When probed by Skokie Mayor about the continued structural integrity of the building, manager said that the village has consulted a third-party structural engineer to conduct analysis of the site, who reported in October 25 that the building was still okay. There's another planned evaluation of the 4930 Oakton Street site before the winter season. We're all frustrated by this project. It's an eyesore in the middle of our community. It's a project that this board largely inherited. We're really grateful to staff for understanding our collective interest in making resolution of this matter a priority for the community, so thank you. Thank you. You are listening to entertainment and business news from the Chicago Tribune and Chicago Sun-Times on Chris Radio. Co-pilot of United Jet that struck a light pole realized flight was low, but not in time. Report. The co-pilot of the United Airlines passenger jet that struck a light pole as it landed at the New Jersey airport last month recognized that the plane was coming in low, but told investigators he didn't realize it at the time to call for an aborted landing, according to a new report Thursday. Crew members on the May 3rd flight from Venice, Italy, also recall hearing a loud thump and feeling a mild jolt just before touchdown at the Newark Liberty International Airport. The National Transportation Safety Board stated in its initial report. The report states that the first officer recalled saying, "You are still slow and a little low," as the plane descended. He then recalled looking back outside and thinking the plane was low, but just about to touch down. The report provides the first description of the events from the crew inside the plane, but it doesn't identify a specific reason why the plane came in so low or make recommendations about how to prevent similar incidents. That's not the expected until the NTSB releases its final report, likely sometime next year. Thursday's report does, however, note that the plane's crew was told to prepare for three different runway landings as they approached the airport, but were given little time to do so. It also clarifies for the first time that it was debris from the light pole and not the plane itself that hit a truck traveling on the New Jersey Turnpike. Law enforcement officials initially said that the plane had hit the top of a bakery truck, causing minor injuries to the driver. The report says the truck's windshield was damaged and its trailer punctured, but there was no evidence of tire marks on either the tractor or cab trailer. The Boeing 767 was able to land safely, though it sustained substantial damage to its fuselage and one of its landing tires had evidence of slash marks, according to the NTSB report. None of the more than 200 people on board the plane were hurt. Regular drivers on that stretch of Interstate 95 near the Newark Airport are likely used to seeing planes coming in low as they cross the highway in preparation for landing. Dashboard camera video from inside the bakery delivery truck showed the moment of impact. The driver is seen singing happily to himself, then glazing out his window with a slight look of concern as the sound of the jet's whining engines begins on the recording. A moment later, part of the plane zooms into view out the driver's side window. Aviation safety expert Jeff said Thursday's report suggests the captain was challenged by strong winds and a short runway. At one point shortly before landing, the pilot told investigators that he got fast as he turned the airplane into a headwind, the report states. The pilot pulled the power levers back to compensate on wind gusts produced moderate turbulence. The tarmac where the plane landed is the shortest runway at the airport at 6,726 feet. It is generally only used when there are strong winds like there are this afternoon. And an air traffic controller told pilots at the time that the winds were gusting up to 31 miles per hour. 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Supreme Court sides with President Donald Trump administration on federal regulation of telecom companies. The Supreme Court sided with Trump administration Thursday in upholding the power of federal regulators to enforce data privacy laws on telecommunications companies. The 8-1 decision preserved one of the Federal Communications Commission's key tools, though the companies also won a concession from the Republican administration that could shift the regulatory landscape. The appeal from the telecommunications giants Verizon and AT&T challenged a combined $100 million in penalties imposed after the agency determined that the companies had failed to safeguard customer location data. The companies argued that the FCC's process was unconstitutional because it gave them little opportunity to tell their side of the story in front of a jury. The administration defended the fines are an essential regulatory tool, but the government also said companies do not have to pay the penalties right away, a regulatory shift in the company's favor. The Supreme Court agreed, affirming that the FCC's power to order fines when challenges are still available. The orders at issue did not settle the carrier's legal obligations because, stated simple, they did not create an obligation to pay, Chief Justice John Roberts wrote for the majority. Justice Clarence Thomas, the lone dissenter, said he would have given the companies a clearer path to recuperate the fines they already paid. Other agencies use similar enforcement methods, so a sweeping victory for AT&T and Verizon could have white-swiped effects, advocates said. The environmental group Earth Justice applauded the ruling, saying it was direct implications for other agencies in key energy efficiency case. By rejecting this unsupported attack on agency authority, the court's decision safeguards the government's ability to enforce laws that protect people, communities, and the environment, said Caroline Flynn, the group's Supreme Court counsel. The leading New Civil Liberties Alliance was disappointed by the decision, but expected it to help other companies in the future. In fact, they may even buttress their willingness to challenge future agencies' orders in federal court before paying any penalties. The Supreme Court's majority has sided against federal agencies and limited their power before. That includes overturning a decades-old decision that had given regulators an advantage in court and stripping another agency of major tool in fighting securities fraud. You are listening to entertainment and business news from the Chicago Tribune and Chicago Sun-Times on Chris Radio. Obama Foundation offers first glance at Jackson Park campus. Here is what to know. While crews are still putting on the finishing touches, including paving part of the parking garage entrance, Chicago and national media were given a preview of the Obama Presidential Center in Jackson Park Wednesday, ahead of it welcoming to the public later this month. The grand opening is set for June 19th, following a star-studded dedication event the day before. The Obama Foundation has not yet announced the names of guest performers at the ceremony, but will be streamed at a neighborhood watch party at the Midway Pavilions and online. Here's what to expect, some basics about the opening and items of interest to look out for when you manage to get in. The museum spans four floors, accumulating in the sky room with sweeping views on all sides. The first floor focuses on the progressive movements that preceded Barack Obama, labor, voting rights, and the New Deal, and the culture transformation of the 1960s through the 1980s. The exhibit pulls few punches, referring bluntly to pushback against racial progress, widening gaps between rich and the poor, and drivers of the conservative movement from Presidents Richard Nixon to Ronald Reagan. Chicago touch points are found throughout the museum, though the bulk are on the first floor, which has nods to Jane Addams, Harold Washington, and Barack and Michelle Obama's early careers in law and community organization. Local politician junkies may be disappointed. Obama's time in Illinois legislature has an unsuccessful congressional run in 2000, and the twists and turns of the U.S. Senate run only get brief mentions. Obama narrates videos scattered across the exhibit, which also features a full wall of 2008 campaign buttons, original copies of essays from Obama's school, and community organization days and timeline of his first presidential campaign. A small panel highlights the racist backlash the couple faced, mentioning the false claims that Obama was born in Kenya and the crude characteristics of Michelle Obama's Sands Mansion then businessman Donald Trump's efforts to spread those rumors, and marked up a draft of Obama's 2008 speech on race relations in the wake of controversy surrounding his former pastor, Reverend Jeremy Wright. The second floor covers the entirety of the Obama's two terms in office, with walls dedicated to the auto bailout and financial crisis, the battle for the Affordable Care Act, and wars in Iraq and Afghanistan. Roughly 5-minute video installations for each are found throughout the building, featuring interviews with administration officials like Elizabeth Warren, Austin, spliced with news clips alongside letters and lucky charms the president received from the constituents during the crisis. Small text boxes mounted within the exhibit highlight the work that remained in the economic section. Those included proposals to make it easier for employees to form units, guaranteed paid sick and family leave, and a higher minimum wage. The second floor also features a kid-friendly and interactive section on the basics of American democracy, the separation of powers, freedom of speech, including book bans, and voting rights. Other family-friendly installations on the palate cleansers third floor include the replica Oval Office, the First Lady's dresses, sports memorabilia, gifts from foreign head of states, and another Chicago homage, miniatures of several White House events in an updated style of the Thorne miniature rooms at the Art Institute. The fourth floor explores other administration and foundation efforts on tribal disability and LGBTQ rights, gender equality, criminal justice and policy reform, and science, innovation, and climate change. It also features a story booth and station where visitors can design their own digital button. The site will also be reconnected to the pathways through Jackson Park for the first time in years. Cornell Drive, long a major thoroughfare for cars and now bike pedestrian friendly, closer to the carriage path it used to be. The pathways will also connect the center to the Museum of Science and Industry. Nearly half of the campus is technically below grade, and the parking garage is fully underground and courtyard levels are sunken but exposed to the light in an attempt to maximize park space above. Users of the parking garage will emerge outside before entering the museum, an attempt by the foundation to ensure tourists mix and mingle before and after their visit to the tower. Most of the museum spaces are named for major donors, fame organizers, politicians, or artists, but two are memorials of sorts. The Autumn in the Middle Forum building is named after Hadia Pendleton, a Chicago teenager shot and killed a week after performing at Obama's inaugural parade. The center's restaurant is a name for Tyfria Campbell, the Obama family's personal chef who died in an accidental drowning in that drowned in Vineyard Lake in 2023. Among the most controversial aspects of the foundation's plans, the part of what inspired a lawsuit were taken down old-growth trees on the site in Jackson Park. Visitors can see the remnants in the pathways for the playground spaces. The historic trees were also used for seeding, acting as nurse logs or buried under new soil to foster a similar microbiome to the rest of the park. Foundation officials said new plants are either native or climate resilient, able to withstand rain, drought, or major temperature swings. The granite exterior on the outside of the building has drawn plenty of attention and architectural criticism. Besides selecting the stone, the president proposed other tweaks to the building's exterior, officials said. A series of base belief rows that cast line shadows depending on the time of day, the angled 45-degree cuts known as chamfers, which break up the edges of the building along the southeast and southwest sides, a polished version of the same granite forms many of the interior walls. Chicagoans who inspired or made up Obama's cabinet are scattered throughout the exhibits. Former Mayor Harold Washington appears extensively, including a candid photo of the Washington shaking hands with the constituents while a young Obama lingers in the background. Aside from the current foundation CEO Valerie Jarrett, Mayor Rahm Emanuel, Bill Daley, David Axelrod, and Goolsbee pop-up in videos or photo panels. After the June 19th opening, free open house events will continue throughout the grand opening weekend, from live entertainment to face painting, photo booths, story time, and sports and PlayStations. The center has previewed other public programming throughout June and July to mark the 250th anniversary of the country's founding. Museum tickets are sold out until late August. For non-Illinois entry will be $30 for adults and $23 for kids. For people in Illinois with proof of residency, tickets cost $26 for adults and $15 for kids. Tickets are free for Illinois on Tuesdays, but the next open spots are not until late fall. Though museum tickets are hard to come by, people will be able to walk around the rest of the campus from 6 a.m. to 9 p.m. once the center opens. That includes all surrounding parkland, picnic, playground, public art spaces, as well as the Athletic Center and the Chicago Public Library branch. While there are about 400 paid spots under the center itself, the foundation notes parking is limited. The Metra Electric Line exits at 59th and 60th are a 3-minute walk into the museum, and 63rd Street Station is an 8-minute walk to home court, the Athletic Center. Neither of those have an elevator, though. The closest Metra stop with one is 55th, 56th, 57th Street, 12 minutes from the museum. The CTA's No. 6 Jackson Park Express, No. 10 OPC, and Museum of Science and Industry Express No. 15, Jeffrey Local, and No. 28 Stony Island buses have stops directly in front of the campus. The CTA's red and green lines connect to the bus line from the Garfield Boulevard or Cottage Grove stops on the green line, or 63rd on the red. There are also DV stations along Station Stony Island Avenue at 56th and 64th Streets. The closest hotels are the Sophie Hyde Park, Hyatt Place Chicago South, University Medical Center, and The Study at the University of Chicago. 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ComEd announces $2.5 million small business relief fund as supply prices rise again this summer. With summer heat and electric supply charges rising, ComEd announced some financial assistance for Chicago area small businesses Thursday with a new $2.5 million customer relief fund. Backed by ComEd's parent company, Exelon, the relief fund will provide a one-time matching grant of up to $500 for eligible small and medium-sized business customers that have fallen behind on their bills. The window for grant application opens June 15th. If last summer's ComEd Customer Relief Fund is any guide, the window may close fairly quickly. The Customer Relief Fund is designed to deliver immediate billing relief to thousands of ComEd's small business customers, ensuring that they're able to continue providing jobs to local residents while contributing to the culture vibrance of our region, Jill, President and CEO of ComEd, said in a news release. All of ComEd's business and residential customers will likely face higher supply charges on their bills this summer as the cost of electricity continues to rise. ComEd customers have seen electricity supply charges skyrocket in recent years, in large part due to increased demand from data centers. Last summer, some reported the triple-digit increases in their electricity bills due to the supply rate costs and high demand during the heat wave. PGM Interconnection, a Pennsylvania-based regional transmission organization, manages the electricity supply grid for 13 states, including ComEd's 4.2 million customers in northern Illinois. Prices jumped 22% at PGM's annual capacity auction last summer, meaning another increase in supply prices for ComEd customers this year. ComEd expects the average residential customer to see supply charges increase by $2 to $3 per month beginning with the June bill as a result of last summer's capacity auction. I apologize. The supply charge generally represents about half the monthly bill and does not benefit ComEd, which makes its profit on delivering charges. Customers are also dealing with higher delivery charges after the Illinois Commerce Commission approved a four-year, $606 million rate hike in 2024 as part of the utility's power grid improvement plan. Increasing average residential customers' bills by $1.84 per month through 2027. In January, ComEd filed a new $15.3 billion four-year grid plan with the ICC to meet increased electricity demand, which is projected to increase residential customer delivery charges by about $3 per month starting in 2028, the utility said. Last summer, ComEd launched a $10 million customer relief fund to help low-income residential customers and nonprofit organizations. The fund ran dry in 3 weeks with 70,000 applications and about 33,000 customers receiving one-time grants. This summer's Small Business Relief Fund will be administered through Neighborhood Housing Services of Chicago, with the ComEd online portal open for applications beginning June 15th. Thriving small businesses are essential to building strong, resilient communities, Anthony Simpkins, President and CEO of Neighborhood Housing Services, said in the news release. This innovative partnership with ComEd will deliver meaningful, direct assistance to entrepreneurs and neighborhood-serving businesses in communities that need it the most. To qualify for the Small Business Relief Fund grant, energy use must be under 500 kilowatts, and the customer must have an active ComEd account with a commercial meter and a past due balance. You are listening to entertainment and business news from the Chicago Tribune and Chicago Sun-Times on Chris Radio. Chicago area casinos making a land grab, with Aurora ditching its boat and Waukegan breaking new grounds. After more than 30 years on the Fox River, it's down to the last week for the riverboat gambling at the Hollywood Casino Aurora. The moored riverboat, which used to play the water gateway on daily gambling junkies, will close for the good on June 10th ahead of the move to dry land and a new $360 million casino complex, which is opening 2 weeks later. Our Aurora Riverboat has created thousands of memorable experiences and supported economic development throughout the city for over three decades, and we look forward to replicating these successes for years to come. Jay Snowden, CEO and president of casino owner Penn Entertainment, said in a news release. Located near Interstate 88 and Chicago Premium Outlet Malls, the new Hollywood Casino Aurora will feature 1,200 gaming positions, a 226-room hotel, and a 12,000-square-foot event center, and a dining options including Soralia by Giera and Belvedere Food and Drink. The co-owned Hollywood Casino Joliet, which moved in August from a riverboat to a new land-based casino with similar amenities, sans the hotel, has seen its revenue and attendance jump. Hollywood Casino Joliet ranks fifth among the state's 17 casinos with $47.7 million in adjusted gross receipts through April, up 66% year over year, according to the latest report from the Illinois Gaming Board. Both suburban Hollywood casinos were among the state's original riverboats. When Illinois legalized riverboat gambling 36 years ago, it meant driving to places like Joliet, Aurora, and Peoria, paying an admission fee and taking a two-hour ride down a river on a floating casino. The Empress Casino, the forerunner of Hollywood Casino Joliet, launched its first riverboat in June 1992 from a newly built dock on the Des Plaines River south of Joliet near Shanahan, adding a second boat in December 1993. The Hollywood Casino Aurora hit the Fox River in June 1993 with two riverboats offering cruises from the downtown dock every 90 minutes. Penn acquired the Hollywood Casino chain in 2002 and added the Empress 3 years later. The Joliet Casino was rebranded as Hollywood in 2009 after a fire destroyed its Egyptian-themed pavilion. The move to dry land has taken decades and several regulation changes. In 1999, the state eliminated the cruising regulations, allowing casinos to remain docked or simply to be built over the water. Harrah's Joliet became the first to ditch the boat in 2001, constructing a casino on barges connecting to its pavilion. Hollywood Casino Aurora also retired its boats, and it moved to its current home built on a moored barge in 2002. By the time the Rivers Casino Des Plaines opened in 2011, the Northwest Suburban facility was simply built over a 144,000-gallon man-made pool to qualify as a riverboat. The state's sweeping 2019 gambling expansion bill, which added everything from six new casinos to sports betting, took it one step further, allowing all casinos to be built on or moved to dry land. The new land-based casinos have proved a big draw in Illinois. Wind Creek and South Suburban East Hazelcrest, which opened in late 2024 and added an adjusted hotel last spring, is the second busiest casino in the state this year behind leader Rivers Casino Des Plaines. Hard Rock Casino Rockford, which opened its permanent facility in August 2024, after nearly 3 years in temporary digs, is the third busiest casino in Illinois this year. Last month, Hard Rock announced plans to build a $90 million hotel. Other casinos in development pipeline include Bally's Chicago, which top off constructions on its $1.7 billion entertainment complex going up in River West in April, with plans to open its first quarter of 2027. Bally's Chicago, which have been operating out of a temporary casino in Benihai Temple since September of 2023, ranks sixth this year in revenues with $43.7 million in adjusted gross receipts according to the Gaming Board data. Meanwhile, American Place broke ground Wednesday on its long-awaited permanent casino in Waukegan, despite not having all the financing in place for the $302 million facility, according to casino owner Full House Resorts. The permanent casino is expected to be completed in 2028. We decided to begin construction now while we complete the legal and banking work on such financing, Dino League, CEO of Full House Resorts, said in a news release. The early stages of construction take time and can be funded from other existing resources and cash flows. By starting construction now, we hope to open the permanent American Place in approximately 2 years. American Place has been operating on an extended license out of a temporary facility since February 2023. This year, American Place ranks 7th among the state's 17 casinos with $41.7 million in adjusted gross receipts through April, according to the Gaming Board data. As for the Hollywood Casino Aurora, which ranks 9th at $33.6 million in revenue through April, the storied riverboat will end its long run at 5:59 a.m. on June 10th, clearing the decks for the new land-based casino to open on June 24th, pending Gaming Board approval. You are listening to entertainment and business news from the Chicago Tribune and Chicago Sun-Times on Chris Radio. Ford recall for seatbelt issue and a do not drive order for some Bronco Sports and Maverick vehicles. Ford is recalling almost 420,000 vehicles because of a seatbelt issue that may result in an injury if a crash occurs. The National Highway Traffic Safety Administration said in a report Tuesday that the recall includes certain Ford Expedition and Lincoln Navigator vehicles with model years 2018 through 2022. The issue involves seatbelts that may lock, inadvertently not allowing them to attract or extend. The NHTSA report says a seatbelt that doesn't retract or extend may result in an injury if a crash happens. Individuals may also face injury in some instances if the seatbelt retracts rapidly. The recall replaces and expands on the two previous recalls. The report states that the Ford Motor Co. is aware of the two warranty claims and two field reports related to the latest recall. The company is also aware of one injury. Vehicle owners will receive a notification in the mail about the recall. They can take their vehicle to a Ford or Lincoln dealer to have both front seat belt retractions inspected and to replace retractors involved in the recall for free. Ford also issued a do not drive warning for thousands of Bronco Sport and Maverick due to problems with the vehicle's suspension systems. The NHTSA said that the front lower control arm ball joints may have been incorrectly installed or incorrectly repaired at an assembly plant, and the control arm could disconnect from the front wheel knuckle. If the control arm detaches, it can cause a loss of control, increasing the chances of a crash. The recall involves 4,600 Bronco Sport vehicles with model years 2021 through 2026 and the Maverick vehicles with model years 2022 through 2026. Dealers will inspect and repair the front lower control arm ball joints as necessary for free. Owners may contact Ford customer service at 866-436-7332 or the NHTSA at 888-327-4236 for more information about the recalls. You are listening to entertainment and business news from the Chicago Tribune and Chicago Sun-Times on Chris Radio. Flying out of O'Hare this summer? Here's what travelers can expect. Travelers flying out of O'Hare International Airport this summer can expect a busy airport. In fact, the airport is expected to be even busier than it was last summer, and at least in terms of the number of scheduled flights. That's despite a turbulent spring for the airline industry. High jet fuel prices due to the war with Iran are weighing on consumers in the form of pricey tickets and baggage fees. And at O'Hare, the Federal Aviation Administration has ordered airlines to cut hundreds of planned flights per day, a step it said was necessary to prevent extensive delays at the airport this summer. But despite the FAA cuts, there will still be more flights out of O'Hare this summer than last, the city said. The airport is the busiest in the world by flight volume and is among the busiest when it comes to passenger traffic. The feds capped daily flights at 2,708, including both arriving and departing flights at O'Hare through October 24th. Last summer, daily operations at the airport peaked around 2,680 per day. During the July peak this year, O'Hare is projected to have almost 100 more daily departures than the same period last year. Chicago Department of Aviation spokesperson Kevin said in an email. Experts said demand for air travel remained strong despite pricey fares and fees. Airfare was up more than 20% year over year in April, according to the Bureau of Labor Statistics. The Thursday before Memorial Day, United Airlines boasted was the busiest ever at the airport by passenger volume. People are spending money and buying a lot of tickets, said industry expert Brett Snyder of the Cranky Flyer website. If they weren't doing that, then fares would have to come down more. O'Hare's summer has been shaped in part by an all-out turf war between the United and American Airlines, which together control the majority of the airport's gates. Gates at O'Hare are allocated by how much an airline flew the previous year, prompting an arms race between the airlines, which both beefed up schedules before the feds brought the hammer down, saying that the air traffic system couldn't handle so many flights. United is cutting around 130 O'Hare departures per day from its previously planned summer schedule. The largest destinations from Chicago we did not make any large cuts to, said Manager Director of Domestic Network Planning, Mark. The airline is delaying the launch of 10 routes, largely to smaller Midwestern cities that had been slated to begin in June. Those flights to locals such as Bloomington Normal, Kalamazoo, Michigan, and Washoe, Wisconsin, will now launch in late October of this year after the federal flight cut mandate expires. The airline has scaled back flights to some other markets but has only exited one entirely for the summer. Billings, Montana, according to Mike, United plans to put the seasonal route back on the schedule next summer, he said. We did not consolidate some flights onto larger airplanes so that the loss of seats wouldn't be as great as loss of flights. Some of the United's flight reductions will hit travelers in smaller markets but are less likely to have a big impact on Chicago-based travelers, noting that the majority of people who book a flight on a delayed till fall route like Chicago to Champaign would be connecting passengers. Chicagoans, he noted, would likely drive that trip, not fly it. American is cutting only around 20 planned departures per day as a result of the FAA order, according to Brian, the airline's senior vice president of network planning. When considering where to make cuts, the airline decided to keep flights to new markets such as Allentown, Pennsylvania, and Lincoln, Nebraska. We also wanted to limit the impact to the top 25 largest markets for Chicago-based travelers. Instead, the airline cut some flights to some existing smaller markets that had multiple flights a day, such as Chattanooga, Tennessee, and Dayton, Ohio. American didn't pull the plug on any O'Hare routes entirely. Meanwhile, O'Hare is in the midst of a massive expansion project, vertical construction on a new concourse, which will ultimately add 19 new gates at O'Hare starting this spring. Transportation expert Joseph of DePaul's Chadwick Institute for Metropolitan Development said O'Hare passengers are already feeling the effects of gate losses and added taxi times. O'Hare CDA is working closely with O'Hare with airline partners, the FAA, and other stakeholders to support safe, efficient operations and minimizing impacts of travelers amid ongoing construction. The implosive of Spirit Airlines removes some low-cost fares from travelers' array of options, though the airline had a relatively small footprint at O'Hare. A Friday through Sunday round trip on the route in early August was going for just under $200 after fees at the most restrictive fare level, according to JetBlue's website. But because of the FAA ruling, the airlines have been a bit hamstrung when trying to fully backfill Spirit flights at O'Hare. The sudden shuttering of the budget airline led to more than 350 layoffs at O'Hare, according to a filing the airline submitted to the state of Illinois. About 100 pilots and more than 230 flight attendants were slated to be laid off permanently starting May 2nd. at Midway Southwest, adding new routes to Des Moines and Milwaukee in March. When planning its summer scheduling, being careful not to cut flights to Southwest markets like Austin, Fort Myers, and Tampa. Actor Shia LaBeouf gets probation after pleading guilty to punching bar patron during Mardi Gras. Actor Shia LaBeouf pleaded guilty Wednesday to 3 counts of simple battery and was sentenced to probation for punching people outside a New Orleans bar during Mardi Gras in February. LaBeouf will also be required to attend an alcohol treatment program under the sentence handed down by an Orleans parish judge, according to Sarah, an attorney for the actor. LaBeouf was mostly known for his starring roles in 2007's Transformers and in 2008's Indiana Jones and the Crystal Skull, have been released on bail following his arrest near the city's historic French Quarter. Video of the February 17th encounter shows a shirtless LaBeouf outside a bar shoving one person to the ground and hitting another person in the face, causing his nose to possibly dislocate. New Orleans Parish Judge Juana Marion Lombard handed the actor a 6-month suspension sentence and 2 years of probation. LaBeouf was also ordered to stay away from the 3 victims and the bar. Mr. LaBeouf came to the court today wanting to take accountability for his part in what happened, and he has done so. Now he's looking forward to focusing on family, work, and new creative projects. A local entertainer whom police identify as Jeffrey Klein in the incident report said he was one of the people attacked by LaBeouf. He has said LaBeouf had pushed him from behind at the bar earlier in the night, shouting homophobic slurs and threatening his life. Maine Mardi Gras Bar Trustle said that there was no evidence it was about bias or prejudice. In New Orleans, we are all equal. We should all feel safe, and we don't treat people different based upon relative fame. After LaBeouf was charged in February, a judge ordered him to return to drug and alcohol rehabs facilities. LaBeouf has had several run-ins with the law during his career, including 2017 New York City arrest on suspicion of assault that happened during a live stream. While on location in Georgia filming the Peanut Butter Falcon, later that year he was arrested for public drunkenness and accused of disorderly conduct and obstruction and sentenced to probation. In 2020, he was charged with misdemeanor, battery, and petty theft in L.A. That year, the English singer and actor FKA Twigs, whose legal name is Barnett, also filed a lawsuit alleging LaBeouf was physically and emotionally abusive to her during their relationship, which they settled in July. The actor first gained acclaim as a child for his role on the Disney Channel series Even Stevens and worked steadily into the child adulthood. Quarterback Caleb Williams will be the first Chicago Bears player featured on the Madden NFL cover. Chicago Bears quarterback Caleb Williams will grace the cover of Madden NFL 27, the first player in franchise history to be on the cover of the popular video game EA Sports announced Wednesday. When I received the call from Madden, it was like my childhood dream was coming true, Williams said in a statement released by EA Sports. Being on the cover of Madden NFL 27 is a full circle moment. I grew up playing Madden and imagining what it would be like to be a part of the game. I know fans are going to love what's in this year's game, and I'm looking forward to getting my rating up to 99 by the end of the season. EA Sports will host the season opener for its College Football 27 and Madden NFL 27 games at 5 p.m. Thursday at Navy Pier, and new game features will be revealed. 2 covers were revealed Wednesday, one of Williams doing his Iceman celebration and another recreating his leaping Michael Jordan jumpman pass. Williams' Jordan moment came on a 4th-and-8 completion to Rome in the fourth quarter of the playoff win over the Green Bay Packers. It was a do-or-die moment, and Williams narrowly avoided a defender grabbing at his feet. Still shots of the moment looked similar to Jordan Jumpman logo. Obviously, everybody knows the Air Jordan, the sunrise of him due in his Air Jordan with the skyline behind him, Williams said Wednesday on the New Heights podcast. I was like, I want to recreate it with football, kind of bring it back 30 years, however many years later. So we did that one, and the Iceman obviously had to go in there. This was a really cool photo shoot. The Madden cover often is seen as the anointing of the NFL's next superstar, and a few players generate more buzz last season than Williams. He led a league-high 7-4 quarter comeback wins, including the postseason tied for the second most in one season by any quarterback in the NFL history. Williams' walk-off 46-yard touchdown pass to DJ Moore to beat the Packers in overtime in Week 16 was named the Next Gen Stats Moment of the Year at the annual NFL Honors in February. It's probably going to be one of the newer trophies for me, Williams said. Being able to put it up next to all those other cool trophies I have. The last three Madden cover athletes were Philadelphia Eagles running back Barkley and San Fran 49ers running back Christian McCaffrey and Buffalo Bills quarterback Josh Allen. Williams' teammates were pumped for their quarterback. It's fair to say a sizable percentage of NFL players grew up playing the video game. Who doesn't want to be on the cover of Madden? Guard Jonah Jackson said Wednesday during organized team activities at Halas Hall. Cornerback Stevenson said he was honored to be on the same team as the Madden cover athlete. I told him he has to sign mine, Steven said. And obviously they joked, and he was just one of the pictures on the Jumpman play. He was on the receiving end in real life. I'm going to tell my kids, yeah, he's on the cover, but he's throwing the ball to me. No, I don't count that. I want to get on the cover myself. Scott Paley fired from 60 Minutes, deepening turmoil at CBS News. CBS News fired longtime 60 Minutes correspondent Scott Paley on Tuesday, a day after he reportedly said editor-in-chief Wise was murdering the show and accused its new producer of having slender qualifications for the job. The move deepened the turmoil at the nation's most influential TV news program days after a leadership overhaul. Pelley, 68, criticized management Monday during a staff meeting with Nick, the program's new executive producer installed by Wise last week, according to a detailed report. In the termination notice obtained Tuesday night by the Associated Press, Bilton, a technology journalist and filmmaker with no traditional broadcast news experience, accused Pele of carrying out an ambush against him. Yesterday, you hijacked my first meeting with staff to disparage me, my qualifications, and my intentions with remarkable content. And pretty much, Pele said in a statement that 60 Minutes had lost its DNA under new management. He accused them of asking him to inject falsehoods and bias into his work without sharing specific details. Pele reportedly grilled Bilton about the firings last week of Bilton's predecessor. Pele said in his statement that those colleagues stood for fairness against the forces of political bias. He also accused CEO David of casting aside the show's reputation, apparently to carry out a moment of favor with Trump administration. Since Wise took over the network's news operation last October, it has traveled a bumpy road. Pele's termination came just 5 days after Wise, who has become a polarizing figure in the media world since taking the reins, told staff in a memo that it was time for a new approach at the top-rated news magazine. In the memo, Wise and CBS News president Tom said their goal for 60 Minutes was building a show that thrives in the 21st century. That could include extending the show beyond a 60-minute broadcast, they said. 60 Minutes first aired in 1968 and is the longest-running primetime show in TV history. Its investigative journalism and probing interviews, sometimes with unwilling subjects, have given it the reputation of uncompromising journalism, precisely the trait that Pele said he feared was under assault. Pele started working for CBS in 1989. He was its chief He was its chief White House correspondent from 1997 to 99. During Bill Clinton's presidency, and anchored CBS Evening News from 2011 to 2017. He has won 51 Emmy Awards, according to his CBS bio. That's all the time we have for today's entertainment and business news from the Chicago Tribune and Sun-Times. For Chris Radio, this has been your reader, Freddie Huerta, broadcasting from the Chicago Lighthouse. 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
1: It's been over 60 years since Art Garfunkel met Sanford Greenberg in a humanities class at Columbia and forever impacted his life. It was his voice, he said. Garfunkel said, "I'm a singer and the voice is terribly important to me. I read through people's voices so much about..." When I first met Sanford, the resonance of his bass baritone was just beautiful to me. In a memoir titled Hello Darkness, My Old Friend, Greenberg, now 79, describes how at age 20 he suddenly went blind in his junior year at college. The book's title refers to the opening line of Simon and Garfunkel's hit single, The Sounds of Silence. Greenberg said he despaired in darkness at his parents' house in Buffalo, New York, and insisted he would never make it through Columbia without sight. Yet Garfunkel flew in, "Turned me around," he said. "I'll help you." The pair were roommates on campus. Garfunkel, an aspiring architect at the time, kept their room exactly as Greenberg had memorized it. He read his pal's coursework to him aloud, walked Greenberg to class, repaired his tape recorder, and bandaged his hands when he would bang into things. This is Chris Radio, a service of the Chicago Lighthouse.
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4: This is the Washington Post for Friday, the 5th of June, 2026. This is Drew and Mike, and we'll be reading from the front section of today's edition. Senate votes to fund ICE for the rest of Trump's term. This is an article by Theodoric Meyer and Gerald Dillard. The Senate voted early Friday to fund immigration enforcement agencies for the rest of President Donald Trump's term after a revolt by Republican senators held up the bill's passage for weeks. The bill passed 52-47 along party lines, with Senator Lisa Murkowski, a Republican from Alaska, joining Democrats in opposing it. Senator Michael Bennett, a Democrat from Colorado, did not vote. The early morning vote, which followed an 18-hour marathon of amendment votes, was one of the final steps in Republicans' push to circumvent the appropriations process and direct nearly $70 billion to two immigration enforcement agencies without Democratic votes. The bill still must pass the House before it reached Trump's desk. The bill's prospects were endangered last month by the Trump administration's decision to set up a controversial fund to pay people who claim they were wrongfully prosecuted or investigated. The fund alarmed many Senate Republicans who feared it could be used to compensate people convicted of attacking the Capitol on January 6, 2021. Republicans refused to advance the bill until the administration addressed their concerns. Todd Blanche, the acting attorney general, tried to quell those concerns Tuesday in testimony before the House Appropriations Committee, saying the administration had abandoned plans to set up the fund. But Trump himself has not said the fund is dead, telling reporters that he was unsure of its fate. Republicans are trusting the word of Todd Blanche, who built a career on lying, that the administration will just drop this slush fund, Senate Minority Leader Charles E. Schumer, a Democrat from New York, said Thursday on the Senate floor. Democrats offered an amendment meant to bar the administration from creating such a fund, forcing Republicans to take a politically uncomfortable vote 5 months ahead of the midterm elections. The amendment would have sent the bill back to committee with instructions to add language safeguarding the Justice Department from partisan political influence and corruption. Senate Majority Leader John Thune, a Republican from South Dakota, held the amendment vote open for more than 3 hours as he huddled with wavering Republicans.

0: Tom Tillis, a Republican from North Carolina, told reporters Wednesday, "I stand solidly behind an administration that wants to potentially provide compensation to people who assaulted Capitol police officers. I stand fully behind that. Test that on the stump and see how it works out for you in November." But the Senate defeated every amendment to restrict the fund, including one from Tillis to bar the use of federal funds in connection with the fund, which Democrats argued did not go far enough. The amendment failed on a procedural vote, with 12 Republicans and 3 Democrats voting for it. An amendment from Senators Bill Cassidy, a Republican from Louisiana, and Chris Van Hollen, a Democrat from Maryland, that would have set aside $100 million to compensate law enforcement officers who defended the Capitol on January 6th, also failed on a procedural vote. The administration agreed to create the fund as part of a settlement to resolve a $10 billion lawsuit that Trump filed against the Internal Revenue Service over the 2019 leak of his tax records. The settlement also barred the Justice Department from prosecuting any potential tax crimes that Trump, his family, or his companies committed before the agreement. The Senate also rejected an amendment from Senator Jeff Merkley, a Democrat from Oregon, to bar the use of federal funds or private donations to build Trump's proposed White House ballroom without congressional authorization. 7 Republicans voted with Democrats to take up that amendment, which failed on a procedural vote. Some Republicans tried to keep the focus on the bill as Democrats forced a barrage of amendment votes. "When all the political statements have been made, we will pass the underlying bill and be one step closer to funding border security and immigration law enforcement for the next 3 years," Thune said on the Senate floor before votes started. The bill will send nearly $70 billion to 2 federal agencies, Immigration and Customs Enforcement and Customs and Border Protection. The money would fund the agencies through the end of Trump's term without going through the annual appropriations process, an unusual move that has allowed Republicans to avoid compromising with Democrats. The bill's passage is the culmination of a months-long fight over government funding triggered by the killing of Alex Pretty by federal agents in Minneapolis in January during protests against the administration's deportation operation there. Democrats in Congress refused to fund the Department of Homeland Security, which includes ICE and CBP, unless Republicans agreed to impose new restrictions on federal agents. The administration negotiated with Democrats for weeks, but the two sides failed to reach a deal. Democrats ultimately agreed to fund the department except for ICE and Border Patrol, leaving Republicans to fund those agencies without their votes. Republicans are using a special budget process known as reconciliation to pass the bill with a simple majority, evading a Democratic filibuster. Democrats have argued that the maneuver undermines the filibuster, the long-standing Senate rule that requires 60 votes to advance most legislation. Some Republicans also expressed concern that the move will erode the bipartisan appropriations process, but they have countered that Democrats intransigence gave them little choice. "What we're doing has to be done," Senator Lindsey Graham, a Republican from South Carolina, chairman of the Budget Committee, said on the Senate floor, "I hate that we're having to use reconciliation to do this, but we have no other choice." Mike?
1: Thank you, Drew. Trump says he plans to nominate Todd Blanche to serve as Attorney General. Blanche is likely to face a bruising Senate confirmation battle, with some Republican lawmakers already expressing hesitancy, by Jeremy Roebuck and Perry Stein. President Donald Trump said he planned to nominate Acting Attorney General Todd Blanche for a full term as the nation's chief law enforcement officer, signaling confidence in his former personal defense lawyer's leadership of a department over which the president has sought to exert unprecedented control. Trump announced his intention to move forward with the nomination at a White House dinner Wednesday evening, according to a video of the president's remarks posted to social media by Deputy White House Chief of Staff Dan Scavino. "We are going to make him permanent attorney general," Trump said. He added that his staff would take steps to initiate the process by Thursday. Blanche, a Trump loyalist who has held the job on a temporary basis since Trump fired Attorney General Pam Bondi this year, said during an unrelated news conference Thursday in Ohio that he was

0: honored and humbled by the president's comments. The president's decision to back Blanche for a permanent term will kick off a Senate confirmation process likely to face tough headwinds. Some Republican senators have already expressed hesitation about supporting him for the job, raising questions about recent comments in which they believed he appeared to excuse violence committed during the January 6, 2021 attack on the U.S. Capitol. More recently, Blanche faced open revolt from some portions of the Republican caucus in the Senate as he unsuccessfully sought to defend a deal struck to settle legal claims Trump had filed against the government with the creation of a $1.8 billion fund to compensate people who believe they've been victims of politicized prosecutions. Blanche returned to Capitol Hill on Tuesday to announce that plans for the fund had been scuttled. He's previously faced grillings from lawmakers over his role in prosecution of Trump's political foes and the Justice Department's release of files related to convicted sex offender Jeffrey Epstein, all of which are likely to surface again during a confirmation fight. In a transcript released Thursday of her recent testimony before a House committee investigating the Epstein matter, Bondi repeatedly sought to shift responsibility for the Justice Department's controversial handling of the inquiry to Blanche, to whom she said she had delegated the job. Still, Blanche said he felt confident in his relationship in the Senate would carry him through the confirmation process. "I'm looking forward to working with the senators and getting them the information they need," he said. Senate Majority Leader John Thune, a Republican from South Dakota, said it was difficult to predict Blanche's odds in a Senate vote given the Republicans' narrow majority. "Most of our members are pretty deferential to who the president wants in some of those key positions, and he's obviously serving in the role already and clearly has experience in it, so that'll serve him well," Thune told reporters. "But this is an environment where nothing's a safe or sure bet." At least two key Republicans, Senators Tom Tillis from North Carolina and John Cornyn from Texas, said Thursday that they were not automatic yes votes in Blanche's camp and that their decisions would depend on how Blanche answered their questions at upcoming hearings. "I haven't made a decision yet," Tillis told reporters. "The key for Todd or anybody going through the Judiciary Committee is being pretty tight on January 6th. They better not have said for 1 minute that the people that beat up police officers were righteous people. You come even close to saying that, you don't have a cheer of getting my vote." Nevertheless, Trump has repeatedly expressed approval for Blanche's performance in his temporary post, including the day after Blanche's reversal on the settlement deal. "Todd's doing a very good job at DOJ," the president said during an appearance on Wednesday's episode of the New York Post podcast, Pod Force One. Trump added, "I wanted to see how he's received. We put him as acting, and he's done a very good job, but I've known him a long time." Ultimately, it was Trump's dissatisfaction with Bondi, namely over her failure to satisfy his desire to see his political enemies put on trial, that led to the president's decision to fire her in April. Before Trump tapped Blanche to replace her, he had been serving as Bondi's top deputy. Since taking over the top job, Blanche has moved aggressively and swiftly to deliver results to Trump while quickly racking up accusations from critics that he's abandoned standard Justice Department norms and continues to operate as if he were working as Trump's personal lawyer. In roughly 2 months, Blanche and his department have secured an indictment against one of Trump's chief critics, former FBI Director James B. Comey, moved to undo the last remaining January 6 convictions, rolled back gun regulations, pursued investigations into Trump's unsupported fraud claims about his 2020 election loss, and released reports accusing the Biden administration of weaponizing the justice system against conservatives. Blanche has lauded the heavy influence Trump has sought to bear on the typically independent department, saying the president has a right and duty to say whom he thinks prosecutors should be investigating. Blanche's announcement last month of the proposed deal to resolve Trump's legal claims, including a lawsuit he filed against the IRS over leaked tax records, delivered the president what could have been one of his most significant victories yet. The proposed $1.8 billion anti-weaponization fund would have granted a panel of Trump administration appointees control over a massive pot of taxpayer money with almost unchecked authority to dole it out to those who, like Trump, claim they had been unfairly targeted for prosecution. The deal also included a provision that Blanche maintains would bar the government from pursuing any pre-existing unpaid tax claims against Trump. The president has repeatedly complained that his tax filings from before his first presidency have been subject to repeated audits, though it is unclear whether the IRS was still pursuing those reviews at the time of the settlement. The tax provisions of the deal would spare Trump from massive tax liability. Though Blanche called off the plans for the compensation fund amid pushback from Republican lawmakers, he said the Justice Department intended to stand by the tax protections the settlement deal extended to the Trumps. At a Capitol Hill hearing this week, Democrats accused him of still acting as if he were the president's personal lawyer. Blanche previously represented Trump in his 2024 New York trial, which ended with his conviction on 34 counts of falsifying business records to conceal hush money payments to an adult film actress. He also led Trump's defense in the two federal felony cases brought by special counsel Jack Smith, the first over his alleged retention of the classified documents, and the second over his attempts to overturn his 2020 election loss. Neither of those cases made it to trial. Still, Blanche has bristled when asked whether he feels pressure to please Trump in his new role, or if he viewed his stint as acting attorney general as an audition for a permanent shot at the job. I think the work the department has been doing since President Trump took office, if you look at any stat across the board, it's much better, he said Thursday. We're much safer, our communities are better off, drugs are coming off the streets, and that's what President Trump expects. Drew?
1: Thank you, Mike. Ballroom donors won $50 billion in contracts after giving to Trump project, watchdog group finds. This is an article by Jonathan Edwards. More than half of the publicly identified donors to President Donald Trump's White House ballroom project have won new or expanded federal contracts worth more than $50 billion during the past 6 months, according to a report released Thursday by a government watchdog group. 14 of the 27 known corporate donors to the $400 million project, which would replace the East Wing that Trump demolished in October, have seen their government business grow in that window, according to the report from Public Citizen, a nonprofit. Most of those same companies are also facing federal enforcement actions over alleged wrongdoing or have had such actions suspended.
2: Attention riders enrolled in the Taxi Access Program, or TAP, and the Rideshare Access Program, or RAP. 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This change expands access to affordable transportation for people with disabilities. 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

0: known donors held $279 billion in government contracts over the previous 5 years and had spent $1.6 billion on political contributions and lobbying during that time. The new report focuses on contracts awarded in most of the 7 months since the East Wing's demolition, which Trump's critics have argued created new urgency around potential conflicts of interest. Of the known donors, no single contributor received more new business with the government since giving to the project than Lockheed Martin. The defense giant received roughly $43.8 billion in new or expanded contract funding since last fall, according to the report. Booz Allen Hamilton followed with more than $4.2 billion, and Palantir, which is over $1 billion. Other donors that received new or increased contracts include Amazon, Microsoft, Google, Caterpillar, and T-Mobile. Amazon Executive Chairman Jeff Bezos owns the Washington Post. Altogether, more than two-thirds of corporate ballroom donors, 19 of 27, have received government contracts over the past 5.5 years, totaling $338 billion, the report says. 16 of the 27 donors are facing federal enforcement actions or have had such actions suspended by the Trump administration, the report found, including major antitrust reviews involving Amazon, Apple, Meta, and NVIDIA, labor rights cases involving Google, Lockheed, and Meta, and securities matters involving Coinbase and Ripple, whose cases have been dropped or scaled back under Trump. The White House on Thursday pushed back on the report's pay-to-play framing. The same critics who are alleging fake conflicts of interest would also complain if American taxpayers were footing the bill for these long overdue renovations, White House spokesman Davis Ingles said in a statement. The donors for the White House ballroom project represent a wide array of great American companies and generous individuals, all of whom are contributing to make the People's House better for generations to come. The White House has closely guarded some details of the project, publicly disclosing only 21 corporate donors. News outlets subsequently identified six more. Public Citizen sued under the Freedom of Information Act to obtain the secret fundraising contract that permits officials to conceal donors' identities, unearthing the terms set between the White House, National Park Service, and the Trust for the National Mall, the nonprofit handling ballroom donations. Thursday's report arrives as the ballroom project continues to face legal and political turbulence. A federal judge has ruled that construction must halt until Congress authorizes the project, but a three-judge federal appeals panel allowed construction to continue while the case proceeds. The U.S. Court of Appeals for the D.C. Circuit is scheduled to hear the case Friday. Last month, Senate Republicans tried to have Congress allocate $1 billion for what it called the East Wing Modernization Project, which included other initiatives, a move that collapsed amid public backlash. Congressional Democrats have pressed for greater disclosure for months. Senator Richard Blumenthal, a Democrat from Connecticut, has sent letters to known donors asking what they contributed and what they expected in return. Senator Elizabeth Warren, the Democrat from Massachusetts, and colleagues have introduced legislation that would ban anonymous donations for ballroom and other White House grounds projects. At every turn, President Trump has sought to conceal the facts about his monstrous multimillion-dollar ballroom, Blumenthal said in an April statement to the Post. Mike?
1: Thank you, Drew. John Bolton expected to plead guilty in classified documents case. Bolton, Trump's former national security advisor, is charged with mishandling classified materials by Katie Mettler, Perry Stein, and Jeremy Roebuck. John Bolton, a former national security advisor turned outspoken critic of President Donald Trump, is expected to plead guilty in a case involving his alleged mishandling of classified materials. Bolton pleaded not guilty in the case in October. A change of plea hearing is scheduled for June 26 before U.S. District Judge Theodore D. Chuang, according to a spokesperson for the U.S. Attorney General's office in Maryland. The spokesperson declined to comment further. Bolton plans to plead guilty to one count of retention of national defense information and has agreed to pay a fine of $2.25 million.

0: According to a person familiar with the matter who spoke on the condition of anonymity to discuss an agreement that has not been made public. Under the agreement, Bolton could face anywhere from no time behind bars to 5 years in prison, the person said. Had Bolton taken his case to trial and lost, he could have faced up to 10 years behind bars on each of the counts. A guilty plea is not finalized until it has been accepted by a judge. Bolton's sentence will be determined by the court, which can reject or accept terms of the agreement. The Justice Department declined to comment Thursday. Bolton did not immediately respond to a request for comment. CNN first reported Bolton's plans to plead guilty. Bolton's expected decision to admit guilt would deliver a rare win for the Justice Department in its efforts to prosecute Trump's political foes during his second term. But unlike charges that federal prosecutors lodged last year against former FBI Director James B. Comey and New York Attorney General Letitia James, which quickly foundered in court, the case against Bolton appeared to be comparatively strong, legal experts have said. The investigation that led to Bolton's indictment began during President Joe Biden's administration. It involved allegations that Bolton shared with two relatives more than 1,000 pages of diary-like updates detailing his sensitive work from 2018 to 2019 when he served as national security advisor during Trump's first term. The relatives were assisting him in preparing a book he published in 2020, according to court documents. Bolton allegedly sent classified material through a personal email account that was later hacked by someone U.S. authorities believe was linked to the Iranian government. Other sensitive materials were later found by FBI agents during an August search of Bolton's home in Bethesda, Maryland, and office in downtown Washington, the indictment alleged. Bolton, who had served as U.S. ambassador to the United Nations under President George W. Bush, was Trump's third national security advisor until Trump fired him in 2019. Ever since, the two have been locked in an escalating public dispute, with Bolton referring to Trump as erratic and stunningly uninformed in his 2020 book, The Room Where It Happened, while Trump has referred to his former aide as a criminal in social media posts. In 2020, Trump administration officials sought to block publication of Bolton's White House memoir. They filed a lawsuit alleging it contained classified information and seeking to recoup his $2 million advance. A federal judge allowed the book to move forward, but said in his ruling that he was persuaded that defendant Bolton likely jeopardized national security interests by disclosing classified information in violation of his non-disclosure agreement signed upon taking his job with the Trump administration. At the time he was charged last year, Bolton maintained that he would never compromise U.S. foreign policy or national security and compared the investigation against him to something out of the regime of Soviet leader Joseph Stalin. Dissent and disagreement are foundational to America's constitutional system and vitally important to our freedom, Bolton said. I look forward to the fight to defend my lawful conduct and to expose Trump's abuse of power. Comey, James, and others who have been targeted by the Justice Department in Trump's second term have similarly maintained that charges filed against them were motivated by the president's desire for vengeance rather than justice. A federal judge last year dismissed indictments against Comey on charges of lying to Congress and James on allegations of mortgage fraud over issues with appointment of the prosecutor who handled both cases. The Justice Department has since charged Comey in a separate case, alleging he threatened the president by posting a photo of seashells arranged on a beach to spell 8647. The department continues to pursue active investigations against other frequent targets of the president's ire, including former CIA Director John Brennan, though no charges have been filed against him. Drew?
1: Thank you. The sweeping ways religion is mixing with public education. This is an article by Laura Meckler and Lauren Lumpkin. New laws and policies across the country are dismantling the idea, celebrated by some, rejected by others, that prayer and proselytization should be kept out of public schools. Increasingly, religion is being injected all over the place. With the Supreme Court rapidly changing its views on what is and is not permissible, policymakers, particularly in conservative states, are pushing the limits on incorporating religion into the school day. Public school classrooms are required to post the Ten Commandments. Bible verses are being injected into social studies curriculums, and some school districts are required to allow students to leave campus midday to participate in Bible study. Like a teenager with a new car, states are trying to figure out how far and fast they can go, said Michael A. Helfand, a law professor at Pepperdine Caruso School of Law and an expert in church-state law. For decades, the court imposed strict limits guided by the First Amendment's prohibition on government establishing religion. In more recent years, the justices have focused on the amendment's guarantee that Americans can freely exercise their religious beliefs. The key ruling came in 2022 in Kennedy versus Bremerton School District, in which the justices allowed a football coach to pray at midfield after a game, calling it a personal religious observance protected by the right to free expression of one's beliefs. The ruling has clearly emboldened policymakers and legislators. Helfand said it's clear that the Supreme Court is allowing increased mixing of religion and education, but the constraints are loose and will remain that way unless the court explains clearly what is not allowed. People are, in fact, religious, said Henry Renyenga, co-founder and president of the Christian Leaders Institute and the Christian Leaders Alliance. He said it's unrealistic to think that you can keep the spirituality out of people. Nonetheless, the shifts are making some people deeply uncomfortable. Much of the religious programming is Christian or has a Christian bent, like in Texas, where a state-approved curriculum infuses reading instruction with religious references. Mara Cruz Martinez, a second-grade teacher in San Antonio, said a student dropped to his knees and began to pray during one lesson. The religion is not bad, but we're in a public school setting, said Martinez, who is leaving education largely because she is dissatisfied with the curriculum. It's making it seem like this is what is right and just and important, not what you believe, not what your parents are telling you at home. Here are 8 policies that are melding religion with public education. Bible passages in lessons. In Texas, 365 of the state's 1,207 school districts and charters have opted to use the reading and language arts portions of Bluebonnet Learning, the state-approved curriculum that includes religious stories and mostly Christian references to religion. Kindergartners are read the book of Genesis as part of a lesson about art and are asked to identify the order in which God created the universe. Third graders learned that Jesus of Nazareth performed miracles. Fifth graders read a Psalm of David as an example of free verse poetry. The state education agency says Bluebonnet is not intended to promote certain beliefs, but incorporates religious texts when contextually relevant for historical and literary value. The curriculum also includes references to Judaism, Islam, and other religions, a spokesman noted. Texas is also considered new social studies standards that would pump more religious content into classrooms, including lessons on figures such as Moses and Abraham. And a proposed list of required reading features passages from the Bible in nearly every grade. The Bible is also making its way into Utah classrooms, where students will study it as a literary and historical text that influenced America's founding starting in the 2028-29 school year. 10 Commandments on display. 4 states, Texas, Alabama, Louisiana, and Arkansas, have passed laws mandating display of the Ten Commandments in public school classrooms, and other states are considering similar laws. Backers say the document is historical as well as religious, but also cast the policy as a way to boost moral values. Opponents say families should be allowed to choose if and when to provide their children with religious instruction. The Arkansas law was put on hold by a federal district judge, but in April, the Fifth Circuit Court of Appeals voted 9-8 to uphold Texas's mandate. An appeal to the Supreme Court is expected. Bible study during school hours. In a rapidly growing number of school districts, students are leaving campus in the middle of the day for Bible study. 18 states now require districts to allow release time for religious instruction, according to LifeWise Academy, a nonprofit organization that runs these programs and lobbies for them. Students typically leave during school lunch, recess, or subjects deemed outside of core learning, such as art or music. Supporters note the Supreme Court ruled in 1952 that such programs were constitutional and say they are an answer for parents who want religion incorporated into the school day. We know that the Bible has a positive impact on students and families, and parents and families are asking for it, said Joel Penton, founder and CEO of LifeWise, which runs programs in nearly 500 school districts in 34 states. He said his program is filling a need for religious instruction that private religious schools provide to their families. This opens the door for public school families to have that opportunity as well. But detractors worry that students are missing important material in school and fear that students who don't participate are made to feel left out or even coerced to participate. Prayer in school. Texas passed a law last fall allowing school districts to decide whether they want to set aside time for students to pray or read scripture. Conservatives embraced the measure. Texas Attorney General Ken Paxton encouraged school systems to opt in. In Texas classrooms, we want the Word of God opened, the Ten Commandments displayed, and prayers lifted up, Paxton said in a statement after the law took effect in September. Twisted radical liberals want to erase truth, dismantle the solid foundation that America's success and strength were built on, and erode the moral fabric of society. Still, out of more than 1,200 school systems in Texas, just 15 districts have voted to offer the devotional period, the Texas Tribune reported. Reasons for opposition include administrative burdens and students' existing right to pray privately. Protecting religious beliefs. Families now have more avenues to object when school activities clash with their religious views. The Supreme Court last summer sided with a group of religious parents in Maryland who wanted to withdraw their children from lessons that included books with LGBTQ+ characters. The decision sets the stage for families to pull their students out of a broad range of subjects. In March, Florida launched an email hotline for public school students and staff who believe they've been treated unfairly because of their religion. Public school chaplains. Texas, Florida, Louisiana, and Alabama each allow local public school boards to approve chaplains to work or volunteer in schools where they can offer advice and spiritual counseling to students and staff. Chaplains are supposed to provide support to people of all faiths. Riyenga, the Christian Leaders Institute, and the Christian Leaders Alliance said trained chaplains can be a valuable resource for students who need help. Untrained volunteer public school chaplains are going to be, I think, the biggest problem in the concept, Riyenga said. School-based chaplains need to stay in your lane, he cautioned. You're not a counselor, you're not a minister or a reverend in the traditional sense, you're a chaplain. Voucher programs. Taxpayers in many states fund religious education at private schools through voucher programs. The Supreme Court ruled that this was constitutionally permissible in 2002. In recent years, the court expanded its rulings to say that states must include religious schools if they allow public money for secular programs. 29 states plus D.C. have private school voucher programs of varying types and sizes. Because most private schools are religious, most of the money winds up with religious schools. Religious charter schools. There's an ongoing effort to create religious charter schools. Unlike voucher programs, charter schools are public schools entirely funded with tax dollars, albeit with more flexibility in operations. An effort to create a Catholic charter school in Oklahoma failed last year when the Supreme Court deadlocked 4-4. Justice Amy Coney Barrett recused herself, probably because of her close ties to a religious liberties clinic that played a prominent role in the case, but might not next time. Already, another effort is underway in Oklahoma, this time a proposed Jewish charter school. Mike?
0: Thank you, Drew. The four Republicans who broke with Trump on Iran and now face his wrath. There are still hurdles before Congress could force the president to end hostilities, but the House resolution reflects lawmakers' growing impatience, including within Trump's own party, by Victoria Craw. President Donald Trump lambasted the four Republicans who joined Democrats in voting to pass a resolution to block him from ordering further strikes on Iran, saying they should be ashamed of themselves. Who would do such a thing? Who would do such an unpatriotic thing? Trump wrote about the Democrats and four bad Republicans in a social media post Thursday, calling the vote meaningless amid high-stakes negotiations to end the war in Iran. Wednesday's vote passed 215 to 208 and marked the first time such a measure has cleared the House or Senate on a final vote since strikes began in February. Although the effort faces significant hurdles before Congress could force Trump to end hostilities, it follows a similar resolution that advanced in the Senate last month and dials up pressure on the Trump administration to find an off-ramp to the unpopular war that has not been authorized by Congress and has caused energy prices to soar. Here's a look at the four Republicans who broke with their party and why. Thomas Massie from Kentucky. Massie has clashed bitterly with Trump in the past year and broken with Republicans on several key votes, including Trump's One Big Beautiful Bill. He also led the effort to force the release of the government's full files on the late sex offender Jeffrey Epstein. The critic of U.S. military intervention overseas has long called for congressional approval for strikes in Iran and clashed with the pro-Israel wing of the Republican Party. Last month, he lost his GOP primary to Ed Gallarine, a challenger backed by Trump, in a matchup seen as a key test of Trump's hold on the Republican Party. On Wednesday, Massie said in a post on X that the passage of the resolution he co-sponsored showed the People's House is sending a message, end the war. Tom Barrett of Michigan. Barrett, who served in the U.S. Army for more than two decades, has expressed frustration with what he called the lack of a clearly defined mission or end date of the U.S. military operations. In April, he opposed a measure to block Trump ordering strikes on Iran, but said he introduced legislation to end operations there after the 60-day limit under the War Powers Resolution was reached. Congress has the exclusive authority under the Constitution to declare war and authorize the use of force, he said Wednesday in a post on X. The War Powers Act of 1973 delegates some of that authority to the president for a limited period of time. That authority has expired, and my support of this resolution tonight is consistent with my belief that it is time for Congress to decide the scope of the mission and the appropriate limits of the use of force in Iran. Warren Davidson from Ohio. Davidson is another veteran who has called for U.S. objectives and conflicts to be clearly defined and carried out with congressional approval. In March, he and Massie voted with Democrats in an effort to halt the war in Iran before Davidson fell into line behind his party in later votes. On Wednesday, he sided with Democrats again. Define the mission, authorize the mission, accomplish the mission, he wrote on social media. Brian Fitzpatrick from Pennsylvania. The former FBI agent and federal prosecutor has championed bipartisan decision-making in the House. He voted against a previous resolution before flipping to vote with Democrats in May after the expiration of the War Powers Resolution's 60-day deadline. On Wednesday, Fitzpatrick argued that Congress had to assert its powers and follow the law. I don't see what's complicated about it, he said. Bring it to Congress, debate it on the merits, and have us vote. That's the way the system's supposed to work. Drew?
1: Thank you. The hair loss drug Trump took for years is now absent from his medical records. This is an article by Dan Diamond. President Donald Trump's medical records no longer include a common hair loss prevention drug that his physicians said he routinely used during his first term in office. Finasteride, also known by the brand name Propecia, is used by millions of American men to prevent male pattern hair loss. Three of Trump's past physicians have said that he used the drug before and during his first term as president. But the drug has not appeared on Trump's medical reports since he returned to office last year, including a report released Friday night that mentioned three other medications. White House officials declined to comment on Trump's past use of finasteride and whether he had stopped taking it. The current report reflects all medications deemed clinically relevant to disclose at this time, the White House said in a statement, adding that Trump's latest medical report included information relevant to his ability to serve as president. No additional undisclosed conditions or procedures materially affecting his health status were omitted from this report. Trump's allies have mocked the president's focus, on the president's health, saying that many questions about his medication, appearance, and aging are irrelevant to his performance. But Robert Klitzman, a psychiatrist who leads Columbia University's master's programs in bioethics, said the White House's lack of transparency about Trump's use of a hair loss drug may reflect its willingness to be honest about the nearly 80-year-old president's health. It raises significant questions of what else is possibly not being revealed, Klitzman said. He also noted that the use of finasteride has been linked with an increased risk of depression, which could affect a president's performance, adding that it was crucial for Trump to be open about his health and medications. Arthur Kaplan, who founded the bioethics program at New York University's Medical School and is a longtime researcher of presidential health, said he does not trust the medical reports released by the White House, citing Trump's past efforts to conceal health information. We are obviously overdue for the appointment of an independent medical expert assessment, Kaplan said. Trump, the oldest person ever to be elected president, has long faced questions about whether he has been fully forthcoming about his health. One of Trump's former physicians previously said that Trump dictated a medical report that was released under the physician's name when Trump first sought the presidency more than a decade ago. Trump and the White House also concealed the severity of his coronavirus infection in late 2020, among other decisions that raised questions about the administration's transparency. Trump did not release comprehensive medical results during his 2024 presidential campaign. He has visited Walter Reed National Military Medical Center three times since April 2025, amid questions about persistent bruises on his hands and swelling in his legs. Sean P. Barbabella, Trump's current physician, wrote Friday that Trump remains in excellent health following his most recent visit to Walter Reed, according to a report released by the White House. There is a long history of the White House not fully disclosing relevant medical information about the sitting president, including Woodrow Wilson's stroke and John F. Kennedy's significant use of painkillers. Trump's predecessor, President Joe Biden, was dogged by questions about his mental acuity, particularly after a rocky June 2024 debate against Trump. Biden's wife, Jill Biden, wrote in a memoir released this week that she thought her husband needed to undergo cognitive testing after that performance. Biden officials said at the time they did not believe he needed such testing. Biden, who was 82 when he left office, and Trump, who turns 80 on June 14th, are the two oldest men to serve as president. Trump has accused Biden of not having been fit to govern and said he should have undergone more cognitive testing. Physicians, medical ethicists, and many politicians have said that presidents should disclose health updates, particularly when it could affect their ability to govern, in an effort to build and keep public trust. There's a certain level of openness and disclosure that people have a right to expect from someone in whom they place such profound trust, said Steve Joffe, a physician and bioethicist at the University of Pennsylvania Perelman School of Medicine. Several physicians said that it is harder to determine whether presidents have an obligation to disclose that they are receiving treatment for cosmetic conditions, given their right to privacy. But Jaffe said that there isn't much downside to disclosing use of drugs such as finasteride for hair loss. We want to make sure that we're getting the full story in order to know that whoever occupies a position can sufficiently carry out responsibilities of the office, Klitzman added. Presidents are not required to release reports about their health and medications, although they have typically undergone annual checkups at Walter Reed and released key results. Past presidents have said the practice helps ensure the public that they remain fit to perform the duties of their office, and Trump has said that he is continuing that tradition. I think I have an obligation to do it, Trump told the New York Post in an interview posted Wednesday. I just came out with very, very good results. Trump did not disclose the use of finasteride when he first sought the presidency. A medical summary released by his then Dr. Harold Bornstein in September of 2016 did not mention the drug among Trump's medications. Finasteride, which physicians say is well tolerated and has few significant side effects, is a common treatment for men seeking to stave off hair loss. I tell my patients it presses pause on the progressive thinning. It reduces the rate of hair loss and often maintains existing hair, said Adam Friedman, who chairs the dermatology department at the George Washington School of Medicine and Health Sciences. The drug also is used as a treatment to prevent prostate cancer. People who take finasteride report lower levels of prostate-specific antigen, PSA, in their bloodstream, a marker of potential prostate cancer. Trump's PSA levels in 2016 were noticeably low, according to Bornstein's summary, sparking questions from medical experts. Bornstein subsequently told the New York Times in early 2017 that Trump had been taking finasteride to prevent hair loss, leading to his low PSA levels. Ronny Jackson, who served as Trump's physician during a portion of his first term as president and is now a Republican congressman representing Texas, said the following year that Trump was continuing to take finasteride. He takes Propecia 1 milligram daily for prevention of male pattern hair loss, Jackson said at a White House press briefing in January of 2018. He added later that Trump's use of finasteride was probably why his PSA is as low as it is, because it's very low. Sean Conley, Trump's subsequent physician, disclosed in June 2020 that Trump was still taking the drug. Subsequent medical reports released by the Trump campaign and the current White House have not mentioned finasteride, but they have included information about Trump's PSA levels, which have remained relatively low. Still, Friedman cautioned against attempting to judge whether Trump is still using finasteride by scrutinizing PSA levels. He also warned against making assumptions about Trump's use of medication by studying photographs of his evolving appearance. Friedman said that men can still experience hair loss while taking the drug. Hair appearance alone is not a reliable way to determine whether someone is taking finasteride, he said. Patients who discontinue use of the drug also can see significant shedding of hair. Trump has spoken of his admiration for other men's hair while defending his own distinctive hairstyle. He has also been unhappy with past allegations that his hair is not his own or is somehow altered. I don't wear a toupee. It's my hair, I swear, Trump said during an August 2015 event in South Carolina as he was seeking the presidency. He invited one woman on stage to perform an inspection, asking her to quickly tug on his hair. We don't want to mess it up too much because I do use hairspray, Trump said. Mike?
0: Thank you, Drew. ICE to stop reporting deaths of newly released detainees, internal memo says. The agency is facing pressure to improve medical care in its facilities after reporting the deaths of 18 detainees in the first 5 months of this year, by Douglas McMillan. As the number of immigrants dying in government custody rises, U.S. Immigration and Customs Enforcement is shrinking the scope of which deaths it will be required to report. In a memo sent to agency employees Thursday and reviewed by the Washington Post, Acting Director David Venturella said ICE is eliminating its requirement to report deaths that occur within 30 days of people being released from its custody. ICE is returning to the standard practice of reporting deaths that occur while an individual is in agency custody, Venturella wrote in the memo. The 30-day requirement was adopted in 2021 when President Joe Biden's administration sought to hold ICE accountable for detainees released from its custody with serious medical conditions, said Deborah Fleischiger, who was acting chief of staff at the time. Earlier that year, a man who had contracted the coronavirus while detained in the Adelanto Detention Center in California died 3 days after ICE released him. The policy changed to make clear that ICE should not release people simply to avoid deaths in custody, Fleischiger said. In an email, a spokesperson for the Department of Homeland Security confirmed the change in policy, saying it is common sense that ICE should not be responsible for monitoring or reviews when an individual passes away weeks after leaving their custody. ICE remains committed to transparency regarding detainee deaths, the spokesperson said. This updated policy outlines procedures for timely notification, review, and reporting of deaths occurring in ICE custody, including notifying next of kin, consulates, Congress, and the public. ICE is facing pressure to improve medical care in its facilities after reporting the deaths of 18 detainees in the first 5 months of the year. That count is on pace to surpass last year's toll of at least 30 deaths, which was the highest number in two decades. Though all of the publicly reported deaths in 2025 and 2026 happened while people were still held in ICE custody, many occurred after detainees were taken to the hospital, according to ICE's mandatory reports on deaths. Congress has required ICE to report detainee deaths to the federal government since 2014 and publicly report all deaths since 2018. The rules are designed to ensure the government investigates and addresses potential problems that could have led to those deaths. The 30-day requirement led to several government investigations into the deaths of former detainees who died shortly after being released, said Laboni Hawk, a new Los Angeles-based civil rights lawyer who has gathered evidence for those probes through public records requests. Now we have that policy rescinded is devastating in terms of ensuring proper standards are being met in detention facilities, said Hawk, who represents the family of Martin Vargas Arellano, the Adelanto detainee who died after being released from ICE custody in 2021. Vargas Arellano was already lying in the hospital brain dead and comatose for a week when ICE released him from custody, according to the family's lawsuit against ICE and Geo Group, the company that runs Adelanto. Because he was no longer an ICE detainee, the agency did not report his death to Congress, according to the lawsuit, which ICE settled and Geo Group continues to fight. A spokesperson for the Geo Group did not immediately respond to a request for comment. Reflecting on this incident, the Department of Homeland Security Office for Civil Rights and Civil Liberties said in a report that not investigating the death of a person who dies shortly after release from ICE custody is a missed opportunity to improve the care provided and reduce liability. Drew?
1: Thank you. California Democrats play it safe with Becerra, defying national trends. This is an article by Pravia Somasundaram and Dan Diamond. Democratic voters in California played it safe Tuesday, opting for practicality over passion as they chose their next governor from a lengthy list of candidates. They wavered on progressive candidates who promised a state-funded health care system and vowed to abolish immigration and customs enforcement. Instead, they bolstered Xavier Becerra, a candidate who leapfrogged from the back of the line into the lead, with a middle-of-the-road approach. Voters saw Becerra, whose own allies have called him boring, as their best bet. Becerra's rise defies national trends during a midterm season in which fiery insurgent candidates in both parties are currying favor with voters. For the Democrats, who are reckoning with a base shifting to the left, Becerra's early lead shows voters often pick practical candidates over outspoken ones when they view the stakes are high. More pressing to some Democratic voters in California was ensuring at least one candidate from their party made it to the general election and that the candidate would combat the Trump administration, as term-limited Governor Gavin Newsom, a Democrat, has. Under California's jungle primary system, all candidates run on the same ballot regardless of party. The top two vote-getters go to the general election. Tuesday's early return showed Republican Steve Hilton, a former Fox News host, in the lead, and Becerra in the second-place spot, with billionaire climate activist Tom Steyer trailing in third. And with that, we're just about out of time. This has been Mike and Drew with the June 5th edition of the Washington Post. Please stay safe, have fun. We'll catch up next week.
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2: Hello, I'm Emily Saunders. 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During this hour, I will be reading news and commentaries from the New York Times. We begin with our first article. From the headlines, Trump's controversial pick to oversee U.S. intelligence and a surge in preventable diseases. Plus, how Marsha Lucas was the heart behind Star Wars. Here's what we're covering. Iran War Live Updates by the New York Times. Order shielding Trump family from IRS audits will remain, Blanche says, by Andrew Doran and Alan Feuer. Trump names Bill Pulte as acting director of national intelligence by Maggie Haberman, Julian E. Barnes, and Matthew Goldstein. Trump signs executive order seeking oversight of AI models by Shira Frankel and Trip Mickel. Hospitals see diseases resurge as vaccines decline by Maggie Astor and Danny Bloom. Marsha Lucas, Oscar-winning Star Wars editor, dies at 80, by Alex Traub. From Iran War Live Updates. Drone barrage at Kuwait airport kills one and injures dozens. Video footage verified by the New York Times showed fire inside Kuwait's international airport. The attack was part of one of the biggest assaults on a Gulf nation since the U.S.-Iran ceasefire was announced in April. Here's the latest. Kuwait said one person was killed and more than 60 people were injured in an Iranian drone attack on a passenger terminal at the country's international airport on Wednesday, after a new round of strikes between the United States and Iran. The fresh hostilities came as President Trump said in an interview with the New York Post, published Wednesday, that Iran's supreme leader, Ayatollah Mojtaba Khamenei, was involved in the negotiations to end the war and that he hoped to meet with him. There was no immediate comment from the Iranian authorities, and it was far from clear whether the hardline Ayatollah, who is believed to have been injured in the U.S.-Israeli strikes that began the war and has not been seen in public for months, would be willing to meet with Mr. Trump. Even as the two sides negotiate over a framework to end the war and maintain that the ceasefire between them remains in effect, the United States and Iran have launched a series of attacks in recent days. The U.S. military has described its actions as self-defense, while Iran has said it is retaliating against American attacks. The Kuwaiti authorities said on Wednesday that the attack on Kuwait International Airport's Terminal 1 had wounded at least 63 people. Satellite imagery

and drones at two regional neighbors, Kuwait and Bahrain, as well as civilian mariners in nearby waters. Several projectiles failed in flight, it said, and others were intercepted. Iran's Islamic Revolutionary Guards Corps said it had targeted the headquarters of the U.S. 5th Fleet in Bahrain and an American vessel it identified as the Panaya. U.S. Central Command said Iran's Wednesday attacks targeting U.S. bases did not hit their targets. Here's what else we're covering. U.S.-Israel relations. Mr. Trump told the Post that he had used expletives in a recent phone conversation with Prime Minister Benjamin Netanyahu of Israel, but said they have a broadly positive relationship. Quote, "We've worked well together," he said, amid reports of splits between the two leaders. Israel-Lebanon talks. Israeli and Lebanese officials met in Washington on Tuesday for the first day of a new round of U.S.-mediated talks on ending the war in Lebanon, a conflict closely tied to the U.S.-Israeli conflict in Iran. Another round of talks is scheduled for Wednesday. Lebanon fighting. The Israeli military issued new evacuation warnings for parts of southern Lebanon, where it has continued to target the Iranian-backed group Hezbollah. At least six people were killed in Israeli strikes near the southern city of Tyre, according to Lebanon's state-run news agency. Market reaction. Oil prices rose on Wednesday as military strikes in the Middle East cast doubt on efforts by Iran and the United States to reopen the Strait of Hormuz, a key oil and gas shipping route. Hospitals see diseases resurge as vaccinations decline. Doctors nationwide are encountering more children with whooping cough, bacterial infections, and other serious illnesses, as well as more adults refusing tetanus shots. By Maggie Astor and Danny Bloom. Doctors around the country say they are seeing more cases of serious, sometimes life-threatening illnesses that vaccines have long kept at bay, including whooping cough and bacterial infections that can cause pneumonia or meningitis. The concern among doctors comes on the heels of a resurgence of measles nationwide, fueled by distrust in vaccines that grew during the COVID-19 pandemic, and that Health Secretary Robert F. Kennedy Jr. and President Trump have amplified. Public health experts have long seen measles as a harbinger. Because it is so exceptionally contagious, it can be the first disease to spike as vaccination rates broadly decline, and a sign of more to come. For some of these diseases, national data show clear and substantial increases in recent years. For others, the increases are small, or there are anecdotal indications from doctors on the ground of increases that public statistics don't currently confirm. While most children recover, these diseases aren't benign. Many children endure extended hospitalizations. Some infections can be fatal. Dr. Megan Hofto, a pediatric hospitalist at the University of Alabama at Birmingham, is one of the doctors who said she is seeing more illnesses that she used to encounter only rarely. This year, she and her colleagues have treated more children than usual with persistent diarrhea. A child with a run-of-the-mill stomach virus might need a day or so of IV fluids, but these patients were being hospitalized for 3 or 4 days. The culprit? Rotavirus, which once caused tens of thousands of hospitalizations a year in the United States, but was largely swept away by vaccines introduced 20 years ago. These vaccines were so effective that Dr. Hofto could recall treating only 4 or 5 children with rotavirus in the past decade. Now, she said, she had treated about that many already this year, and none of them were vaccinated. Dr. Jessica Kirk, a pediatric hospitalist in Fairhope, Alabama, recently treated an unvaccinated toddler who was hospitalized with pneumonia from 2 simultaneous infections
Haemophilus influenza, and Streptococcus pneumonia,

0: Routine childhood vaccines can protect against both S pneumonia and a common form of H influenza. But vaccinations against both illnesses have declined in recent years. The child that Dr. Kirk treated for both infections needed antibiotics and oxygen to get through the illness. Some of these conditions can lead to serious complications. H influenza and S pneumonia infections can cause sepsis, meningitis, and pneumonia. Dr. Hofto said she had treated 4 to 6 week old infants with whooping cough or pertussis who seemed fine at times but then stopped breathing after a coughing fit. It's hard to know when they're safe to go home, she said. Many children with whooping cough don't have anti-vaccine parents, she said. They are just too young to have been vaccinated yet. And the disease has been circulating more in recent years as overall vaccination rates have declined. There were more than 28,000 cases reported last year, compared with around 7,000 in 2023. Andrew Nixon, a spokesman for the Department of Health and Human Services, said in an emailed statement, quote, "We reject the premise that providing Americans with transparent information about the benefits and risks of medical products undermines public health." Even when the worst doesn't happen, emergency room doctors are having to subject some unvaccinated children with high fevers to more invasive testing, including spinal taps, to rule out life-threatening infections that vaccinated children are protected from. Infections like H influenza and S pneumonia can be hard to recognize because they can resemble less serious illnesses before rapidly leading to complications. And because near universal vaccination prevented them for so long, many doctors have little experience diagnosing them. The alternative to invasive testing in some cases is to start unvaccinated children on stronger antibiotics than doctors might otherwise use, which can have more side effects, said Dr. Robin Harrison and Dr. Taylor Rosenbaum, pediatric hospitalists in Miami. Several doctors also said they had seen a growing number of adults refuse tetanus shots for themselves, and parents refuse them for their children after injuries such as dog bites or lacerations from dirty objects. Roughly 1 in 10 people infected with tetanus die. A full course of vaccination is very effective in preventing infection. Dr. Sonali Meyer, an emergency medicine physician in Minnesota, said she had treated a patient last year who refused a tetanus shot after slicing his hand open. "Big Pharma doesn't need my money," she recalled the patient telling her. She said another patient refused a tetanus shot by saying, quote, "I know you get paid more the more shots you give, but no thanks." With each passing year, doctors said, the hesitation around vaccines seems to expand to new frontiers. Two anesthesiologists said that starting around 2022 or 2023, they'd occasionally seen patients who refused to consent to blood transfusions before surgery because they didn't want blood from vaccinated donors. And a growing number of parents are refusing to allow their newborns to receive vitamin K injections, which help prevent bleeding. Until recently, neonatologists said these shots were accepted even by families that rejected vaccines. 5 doctors said they had seen brain or abdominal hemorrhages in infants whose parents had turned down vitamin K, including one who died and another who was partly paralyzed. The onslaught of preventable illness and other health risks can feel overwhelming, doctors said. So can navigating the medical misinformation some patients recite. Quote, "It just feels like you're a tiny little boat with a giant tidal wave coming at you," said Dr. Aaron Charles, a regional pediatric hospitalist at Seattle Children's Hospital. Quote, "And you might convince one family here and there." Many parents continue to refuse vaccines even after their child has been hospitalized with a vaccine-preventable illness, doctors said. Dr. Kirk said she had never had a parent in that situation tell her they had changed their mind and would have their child vaccinated on the standard schedule. Dr. Hofto said she could sometimes persuade families, but often not. Some, quote, may view the illness as an isolated experience, especially if their child ultimately recovers, Dr. Hofto said. Doctors said they feared that as vaccination rates decline more, illnesses now popping up sporadically would become more common. Dr. Rosenbaum said she had been telling the medical residents training under her that they might have to learn together how to treat illnesses she'd never encountered during her own training because of vaccines. For many such illnesses, quote, it's going to be probably a low uptick, she said, until it's very fast. Attention riders enrolled in the Taxi Access Program, or TAP, and the Rideshare Access Program, or RAP, starting May 1st, 2026. Eligible ADA certified riders can apply to increase their monthly ride limit from 30 to 40 rides. 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Applications are required and must be approved. If approved, the increased ride limit will take effect July 1st, 2026. Apply early. Applications submitted after June 1st may take up to 45 days to process. 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From AskWell, is it bad to sleep with my pet? It seems as if everyone has an opinion, so we put the question to the experts. By Amanda Shupak. The question is, I let my dog sleep in bed with me, but some of my friends say it's unhygienic and possibly bad for my sleep. Is it? When Shelby Harris, a sleep psychologist in New York City, starts working with patients who are having trouble sleeping, she always asks if they have pets. The first thing they say to me is, I have a dog. You're going to tell me not to sleep with a dog, she said. That's not necessarily the case, Dr. Harris said. Some people experience great joy from sleeping with their pets, and not everyone suffers from sleep disruptions. But if the pet is the source of the problem, Dr. Harris said, that's good for everyone to know. In an online survey of about 2,000 U.S. adults published in 2022, nearly half said that they slept in the same bed as their pet. If you're one of them but are not sure whether you ought to be here are some things to consider. Pets can sometimes transmit disease. Pets can expose us to a variety of bugs and germs, like ticks, fleas, parasites, and bacteria, said Dr. Josh Daniels, a veterinarian and microbiologist at Colorado State University's Veterinary School. Having them in bed only increases your exposure, he said, and in some cases, they can make us sick. In 1991, for instance, an 81-year-old woman was hospitalized in Finland with a fever and signs of a bacterial skin infection in her leg. Scientists reported that she had an ulcer between her toes and was infected with a type of bacteria commonly found in the mouths of dogs and cats. She regularly slept with her cat, who had a habit of licking her feet and toes. Another case, published in 2000, described a 69-year-old man who had slept with his dog before and after hip surgeries and developed an infection around the surgical site. The bacterium was a type found in the mouths of cats and dogs and transmitted through bites and scratches. There have also been reports of dog owners who caught plague, which can be transmitted by fleas, after sleeping with their pets. Such cases are rare, however. And unless you're susceptible to infection or have a weakened immune system, the risk of actually getting sick from sleeping with a pet is generally low, said Dr. Bruno Chomel, a professor emeritus at the UC Davis Weill School of Veterinary Medicine. Ticks and fleas are the most common bugs people are exposed to when sharing a bed with a pet, Dr. Daniels said. So be sure to use flea and tick prevention methods as recommended by a veterinarian. Ticks can transmit Lyme disease and other serious illnesses. Routine deworming will also kill common and potentially dangerous intestinal parasites, such as roundworm. If your pet recently came from a shelter or is a puppy or kitten, watch out for skin problems like ringworm, which spreads easily through touch, said Dr. Daniels, who sleeps with his dog. When deciding whether to sleep with a pet, Dr. Schomel said, "It comes down to your appetite for the risk of getting sick. It's small," he said, "but real. Your sleep may suffer, though you may not notice." There isn't much research on how sharing a bed with a pet affects sleep, said Brittany Lancaster, an assistant professor of clinical psychology at Mississippi State University. But a few limited studies suggest that sleeping with a pet can make sleep worse, she said. In a study published in 2017, for instance, 40 dog owners, mostly women, wore activity monitors while sleeping for 7 nights. The researchers found that when the dog was on the bed, the participants slept less efficiently than when the dog was in the room but not on the bed. Some evidence suggests that people may not know they're being disturbed. In a 2020 study of 12 women who slept with their dogs, researchers saw that the dogs disrupted their owner's sleep, but the participants rarely reported those disruptions afterward. Scientists have also found that some people perceive their pets as being beneficial to their sleep. Dr. Douglas Wallace, a sleep physician and clinical neurology professor at the University of Miami Miller School of Medicine, has noticed this in his own research and in his clinic. He theorized that the emotional support of sleeping with a pet might somehow outweigh any negative effects the pet has on sleep quality. "Pets offer wellness benefits that may improve sleep," Dr. Wallace said. "Owners who walk their dogs every morning get regular exercise and may have to wake up at the same time every day, both of which promote good sleep." If you think sharing a bed with a pet is interfering with your sleep, Dr. Harris recommended taking the animal out of bed for a few nights and seeing if you notice a difference. "If you don't, I'm fine with it being there," she said. Dr. Lancaster, on the other hand, prefers a more conservative approach. "I do not sleep with my cats, if that tells you anything," she said. 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CBS News fires Scott Pelley of 60 Minutes. Mr. Pelley, a former CBS Evening News anchor, was ousted after months of tension between staff and Barry Weiss, the network's editor-in-chief, by Benjamin Mullen and Michael M. Grinbaum. CBS News fired Scott Pelley on Tuesday, jettisoning one of the network's best-known journalists in a clash over the future of 60 Minutes, the country's top-rated news program. Mr. Pelley, 68, a 60 Minutes correspondent and a former anchor of CBS Evening News, joined the network in 1989. At a staff meeting on Monday, he accused the network's editor-in-chief, Barry Weiss, of, quote, "murdering 60 Minutes." Citing the ouster last week of the program's leadership team and two on-air correspondents. "We have parted ways with Scott Pelley," Nick Bilton, the tech journalist who was hired last week as the new 60 Minutes executive producer, wrote in a memo to the show's staff on Tuesday. CBS News declined to comment. In a formal letter to Mr. Pelley, which was obtained by the New York Times, Mr. Bilton wrote that the correspondent had been, quote, "terminated for cause, effective immediately." Mr. Pelley, in a telephone interview on Tuesday evening shortly after he was fired, said he had devoted decades of his life to 60 Minutes, which he said he still cared about deeply. "I have been in combat in Afghanistan," Mr. Pelley said. "I have been in combat in Iraq. I have been in the war zone in Ukraine multiple times, risking my life and the happiness of my family because of my devotion to the broadcast." The firing of Mr. Pelley is among the most consequential moves of Ms. Weiss's rocky tenure at CBS. And it is almost certain to spike tensions that have coursed through the network for months. It also raises the stakes of Ms. Weiss's surprising decision to replace the entire leadership team at 60 Minutes. CBS News' most successful franchise, and hire Mr. Bilton, who has no experience in broadcast TV, to oversee the show. The program's viewership was up 9% this past season from a year prior, and the show is routinely among the nation's highest-rated weekly broadcasts, according to Nielsen. Those viewers are accustomed to familiar faces like Mr. Pelley, who has contributed to the program since 2004. The 60 Minutes staff prides itself on autonomy, and it is not clear how the show's production team may react to the firing of Mr. Pelley. At the staff meeting on Monday, which Ms. Weiss did not attend, Mr. Pelley repeatedly pressed Mr. Bilton about the network's decision to fire Tanya Simon, the show's previous executive producer. He also told Mr. Bilton that he had, quote, slender, end quote, qualifications to oversee the show, and that he would, quote, never be welcome at 60 Minutes. In his letter to Mr. Pelley on Tuesday, Mr. Bilton expressed his deep frustration with those remarks. Quote, you hijacked my first meeting with staff to disparage me, my qualifications, and my intentions with remarkable incivility and contempt, Mr. Bilton wrote. He called it a, quote, performative display of hostility that, quote, demonstrated that you have no interest in contributing to the future success of the show. Mr. Pelley, asked about the letter in the interview on Tuesday evening, said Mr. Bilton's missive, quote, betrays a complete misunderstanding of what we work for and what we live for at 60 Minutes. Earlier on Tuesday, Mr. Pelley sent a statement to The Times that assailed the new leadership of CBS News, writing that, quote, incompetence and unprofessionalism in the new management have wreaked havoc at the network. He added, quote, the collapse of values at the top has become untenable. Mr. Pelley also wrote that senior managers at CBS News had pressured him to insert bias into stories for 60 Minutes this past season, though he did not provide details about specific segments. Mr. Bilton must now take charge of a weekly program that has lost four of its on-air correspondents in the past month. Sharon Alfonsi and Cecilia Vega were fired last week, and Anderson Cooper voluntarily left the show at the end of the season in May. Ms. Weiss was appointed last year by CBS's owner, the tech scion David Ellison, with a mandate to revamp the news division for the digital era. An opinion journalist with little experience in broadcast television, Ms. Weiss was also a longtime critic of the legacy media. Her early interactions with the 60 Minutes staff led to some awkwardness. In a meeting in October, Ms. Weiss bluntly asked the show's journalists why the country believed they were biased. In December, she pulled a segment about a Salvadoran prison shortly before it aired, saying it needed more reporting. Ms. Alfonsi, the correspondent, accused Ms. Weiss of a, quote, political move. The segment later aired in full with additional comments from the Trump administration. Mr. Pelley's future had seemed up in the air since his standoff with Mr. Bilton on Monday. Leaders at CBS News set a meeting with Mr. Pelley on Tuesday, intending to find a path forward after Monday's fireworks. But the meeting turned contentious and ended with no clear resolution, according to three people with knowledge of the private gathering. In attendance were Mr. Pelley, Ms. Weiss, Mr. Bilton, and Tom Sabrowski, the president of CBS News. Mr. Pelley said in the interview that Ms. Weiss would not answer his questions about why the network had decided to fire Ms. Simon, Ms. Alfonsi, and Ms. Vega. Ms. Weiss's behavior, he said, was cold and callous and beneath the dignity of CBS News. After his meeting on Tuesday, Mr. Pelley said he returned to the 60 Minutes offices, Staff members had gathered, awaiting word of his fate. But hours passed with no answer. He eventually urged the staff to return home, then left the building himself. Chris Radio needs your feedback. We welcome your suggestions and questions about our programming and any other topics you would like to hear. 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From Opinion, guest essay, Spike Lee, "The Skies Are Blue and Orange," by Spike Lee. Mr. Lee is a filmmaker. Fun city. That's what Mayor John V. Lindsay optimistically called New York, even during tough times in the mid-1960s, a few years before the New York Knicks won their first championship in 1970. On Wednesday, they will go for their third against the San Antonio Spurs and their insanely talented big man, Victor Wembanyama. People have smiles on their faces, and I know for sure it's because of the New York Knicks and their incredible playoff run. This is something that I have heard and seen with my own ears and eyes, more than with any other New York team. When the Knicks are winning, it is amazing how it feels on the street. People are wearing Knicks hats and t-shirts. It's orange and blue skies. When the Knicks are winning, this is truly fun city, born again. I was there for that first championship. It was May 8th, 1970. I was 13. Like many other kids, I became a fan because of my father, Bill Lee, a jazz and folk upright bassist and composer. Although Daddy didn't know, I used to sneak through a side door into Madison Square Garden. But that night, during Game 7 of the series against the Los Angeles Lakers, I didn't have to. My father's lawyer, Peter Eikenberry, had season tickets to the Knicks and invited me to join him for Game 7. My father had a concert that night. My mother, Jackie, said, "You really should go to the concert." But my father said, "Nah, Spike's going to the game." So I went. I watched as our captain, the center, Willis Reed, who was injured in Game 5, limped out of the tunnel onto the garden floor. He muscled his way through his injury and set the place on fire. The Knicks won. It became known as the Willis Reed Game, one of the greatest moments in New York sports history. Bill Bradley, Walt Frazier, and Dave DeBusschere were on that squad. Then came another championship in 1973, when Earl Monroe was on the team, and two failed trips to the finals in 1994 and 1999, followed by years of playoff drought. Since that 1999 series, a lot of terrible things happened to New York. 9/11, Hurricane Sandy, the pandemic, and the recent ICE raids targeting immigrants, a direct affront to Ellis Island. The Knicks may not have grabbed a ring in that time, but they helped unite New York. They did it the way you can only in a city that is home to maybe the most basketball courts in the world, where basketball means more than any other sport, where it belongs to the city's culture. Indiana? Hell to Denal. The Knicks players are part of us. They represent us. And this team, it's closely connected to Knicks championship history. Walt Frazier, the point guard from the 1970s, is still around doing broadcasts. That is my guy, Walt Clyde Frazier. They play with a togetherness and a selflessness that would make the former coach, Red Holzman, proud. His principle was always, find the open man. Great Knicks players who never got that ring, like Patrick Ewing, Larry Johnson, Latrell Sprewell, John Starks, are supporting this team And you see them sitting together, cheering on these new age Knicks who appreciate that. There's a brotherhood there. I got to thank the owner, James Dolan, for bringing all these heroes back. They cement the bond the fans have with the team. We know they're part of this team, and we love these guys. We see ourselves in them. In this championship run, the Knicks center forward, Karl Anthony Towns, has epitomized the selflessness New Yorkers showed during tough times by sacrificing his scoring to feed the ball to his teammates. Josh Hart and OG Anunoby are the lunch pail guys, just like Debuchery on those championship teams. Jalen Brunson is maybe the flashy one, like Frazier, but he's pretty quiet. New York's Puerto Ricans can be proud of Jose Alvarado. The Knicks are the soul of this beautiful and diverse city. There's a reason people come here, you know? Maybe it's to see a Broadway play, or maybe it's just to get a slice or a chopped cheese. It says a lot that we just voted in our first Muslim mayor. All those people who said they were packing up and moving to Florida, yeah, right. But New York is also a cruel city. People are hurting. It's no joke. It can be a tough place for those who don't have the income. The city has become increasingly unaffordable, as have the games. All those Knicks fans taking over the arenas in Atlanta, Philly, and Cleveland, why were they there? Maybe because it was cheaper to book a round-trip flight to Atlanta and Cleveland or drive or take a train to Philly, rent a hotel room, and buy a ticket than just buying a ticket at the Garden. Yes, it's a fact that in the greatest basketball city in the world, we haven't won a championship in 53 years. Generations of Knicks fans haven't been privy to a championship, but we did have those finals appearances. Leon Rose, the team's president, assembled this group of players and an incredible bench. He brought in Mike Brown to replace Coach Tom Thibodeau. No disrespect, Coach Tibbs, all love. And the players all bought into his system. Now, I have no ill feelings towards San Antonio, and I love, love, love Pop, their former coach and new and now president, Greg Popovich. I'm also a big Wimby fan. I have one of his game-worn rookie jerseys signed to me on the wall of my office/museum. I love the fact that he played chess in Washington Square Park. Wimby is a 7'4" man of the people. But remember, we had to get past the two of the greatest big men in history to win championships. Kareem Abdul-Jabbar, at the time known as Lew Alcindor, of the Milwaukee Bucks in the 1970 Eastern Finals, and Wilt Chamberlain of the Los Angeles Lakers in the 1973 Finals. No disrespect to my brother Wimby, but he's going down like Kareem and Wilt did. Peace and love. I dreamed a vision that it's going to happen in Madison Square Garden. I don't believe that the basketball gods are going to let us win the deciding game in San Antonio. By the decree of God, Jehovah, Allah, and Black Jesus. That was Earl the Pearl Monroe's nickname. Whatever you want to call it, on this day, June 16th, in the year of our Lord, 2026, the New York Knickerbockers will defeat the San Antonio Spurs in Game 6 at the world's most famous arena to win the NBA championship. New York is fun city again. You are listening to news and commentaries from the New York Times on Chris Radio. Even on his own, Nick is still a Jonas Brother. With a starring role in Power Ballad and ambitions across mediums, the 33-year-old is carving a singular path. By Ashley Spencer. Inside the Yaamava Theater, a casino-adjacent venue in Highland, California, a crowd of mostly women in their 20s and 30s assembled on a late April evening, cocktails in hand. "Do you know how euphoric I am?" one woman squealed to her friend. The Jonas Brothers were about to perform. Most of the fans had grown up with the group. They were there when the brothers became mid-2000s teen heartthrobs who sold more than 17 million albums. There when the band broke up in 2013 to pursue solo projects, and there when they reunited in 2019 and had their first number one on the Billboard Hot 100 with Sucker. Nick, 33, is used to the fanfare that has followed him and his older siblings, Joe, 36, and Kevin, 38, for the past 21 years. But backstage, before the Highland concert, Nick was soft-spoken as he sipped a can of grapefruit LaCroix and thoughtfully discussed his life. His vibe was more introspective businessman than cocksure rock star. "There's a certain indescribable thing that happens when the three of us make music together," he said. Quote, "Our fan base has really stood by us, and our connection with them is so much deeper than just a successful song or a moment." Perhaps it's not surprising, then, that Nick is intent on defying the traditional boy band to solo star path. He's currently attempting something Michael Jackson, Justin Timberlake, and Harry Styles didn't: permanently return to the group that made him famous while also pursuing significant solo endeavors. On breaks during this Jonas Brothers tour, Nick shot the holiday horror film White Elephant and reprised his role as Jefferson McDonough for the third time in Jumanji Open World, out December 25th. He also released his fifth solo album, Sunday Best, in January and embarked on a mini solo tour. Now he stars with Paul Rudd in Power Ballad in theaters, a music-filled dramedy with John Carney of Once and Sing Street acclaim. When Carney began casting Power Ballad, he knew he wanted an actual musician in the role of Danny Wilson, a former boy bander who is desperate to escape his past. But when Carney floated Nick's name for the role, he was met with pushback. A few other people were like, "Wasn't he a teen star? Will it Disney-fy the movie?" Carney recalled in a video interview from Ireland. Instead, the director said Nick, quote, "really humanized it. He darkened it. He made the character mercurial and mysterious and enigmatic." In the film, Danny crosses paths with Rick, played by Rudd, a wedding singer who never hit it big, and the two spend a tipsy evening jamming together. When Danny records a version of a song Rick played for him and it becomes a hit, a fight for credit ensues. It helped that Nick had partially lived Danny's experience of longing for industry respect, minus the plagiarism. After Nick initiated the Jonas Brothers breakup in 2013, he shaved his head, gained 20 pounds of muscle, released the sexually charged multi-platinum solo tracks Jealous and Chains, and played a closeted MMA fighter in the drama series Kingdom. He even considered dropping his last name and creating an alter ego to truly break free. "My whole life," Nick said, "was leading up to me actually being able to do this with the context needed to do it." Growing up in Wyckoff, New Jersey, where his father was a Pentecostal pastor, Nick was the first Jonas brother to show a desire for the spotlight. He often roped his siblings into performing self-produced plays or required the entire family to attend his one-man shows in the basement. Soon, a prepubescent Nick landed parts on Broadway in A Christmas Carol, Annie Get Your Gun, Beauty and the Beast, and Les Miserables. And he inspired his brothers to follow suit. "I brought a girl that I had a crush on to see Nick on stage, and she was like, 'That was amazing,'" Joe said backstage in Highland. "That day, I was like, 'I want to be a singer.'" At 12 years old, Nick released a solo Christian album with Columbia Records. Soon after, in 2005, Nick, Joe, and Kevin were signed as a secular group to Columbia and later to Disney's Hollywood Records, where they put out three studio albums, heavy with teenage pining. Disney also recruited the brothers to appear in the Camp Rock TV films and their own comedy series on Disney Channel. Early on, Nick was positioned as the group's leader, despite being the youngest of the three. There is also a fourth Jonas brother, Franklin, who's 25. I was like, great. Someone else, please. I don't need to lead. I just want to have fun, Kevin said backstage. He was young, but his focus was being the best at what we were doing, and he still is that same way. The Disney Machine helped push their fame to new heights. Nick dated Miley Cyrus and Selena Gomez, and their fledgling relationships became teen tabloid gossip. And then there were the brothers' purity rings, which they wore for a time in a pledge of abstinence that made them fodder for South Park and media pundits. The pressures of fame were intense. I think I handled it okay to the degree that the armor never really cracked, but there were days that were really difficult, and I didn't have the tools then, the tools being therapy, Nick said. Quote, I just kind of went into my hard shell and waited till I was an adult to unpack it. Before the Highland concert, I sat in the empty theater and watched the Jonas Brothers do a sound check with their band. The siblings were all consummate professionals, but only Nick chimed in with a series of performance tweaks, trying to go from the F sharp to the E, invert the end of the riff. Before we go into the outro, just hit the hey, hey, heys. The brothers have always played their own instruments and written or co-written their own music, but their audience was initially teenage girls, an oft-dismissed demographic presumed to lack critical taste. And Nick put pressure on himself to, quote, get better and prove his worth. With whatever level of admiration and success that we had, there was also equally, if not louder at times, or it's just what you're choosing to hear, criticism, he said in a follow-up video interview from a tour stop in Buenos Aires. It wasn't hard to stay humble because I felt like I was always hearing more of that than praise. Even now, his first days on a new project are anxiety-ridden. The first call is never, oh, I feel great about how it went today, he said. Quote, it's always, I think no one thinks I'm good. But on the power ballad set, Nick delivered an understated performance that left his co-star, Rudd, impressed. One scene in particular, Rudd said in a phone interview, broke my heart. It's the look in his eyes. He does it so subtly, and it's like, wow, that guy. Not that guy, that actor. That actor knows what he's doing right there, Rudd said. It was very apparent that there's real depth to him. There seems to be tension between the ambitious solo career that Nick is once again seeking and the nostalgic comforts of the Jonas Brothers, which have included them playing heightened versions of themselves in a campy 2025 Disney holiday film, A Very Jonas Christmas, and reprising their Camp Rock roles for appearances in Camp Rock 3 this August. But Nick doesn't see it that way. He now views the brothers as a, quote, home base, and said he has been inspired by the K-pop model, watching how groups like BTS and Blackpink stay together as a unit, while also allowing their members to find individual success. Nick doesn't foresee them disbanding again. We're focused on legacy at this point as a family, he said. The trio started a podcast, and Nick serves as a producer on many of his upcoming film projects through their production company, Powered by Jonas. Nick, who is based in Los Angeles, also has a family of his own with the actress Priyanka Chopra Jonas and their daughter, Malti Marie, 4. In a phone interview, Chopra Jonas said she was initially attracted to Nick's sincerity and kindness, and they have connected over a love of creative pursuits. On our honeymoon, we wrote 2 TV shows, Chopra Jonas said. Quote, we were just sitting there by the beach and came up with characters and built a world and then abandoned it along the way, of course. But the thing we do for fun is create. Last year, Nick returned to Broadway to star in The Last 5 Years. And recently, he's been quietly developing an original stage musical about Hans and Margaret Ray, the married couple who created Curious George. About 8 years ago, I was at home and I just had this sudden urge to figure out Curious George's origin story and who the creators were, Nick said. Quote, so I went down an infinite rabbit hole. The show is still a work in progress, but Nick has already written 4 or 5 original songs and said he is collaborating with the Rays estate along with the playwright Peter Duchon from Dogfight and the producer Aaron Glick of Purpose. Separately, Nick hopes to develop a jukebox musical that uses the Jonas Brothers catalog to tell an original story. His long-term plan involves performing, writing, and producing film, TV, and music projects. Despite having expressed an interest in politics and a presidential run in the past, Nick said that's, quote, absolutely not a desire anymore. That's the big picture vision, he said. Quote, and then when something comes in and is great, I scrap it all and go. I want to do this. A shrimp and okra soup that feels like magic. Simmered in an umami-rich broth, the fruit adds an unparalleled body to a summery soup. By Yawande Komolafe. Yawande Komolafe is a cooking writer and columnist for the New York Times and a recipe developer and video host for NYT Cooking. She is also the author of the cookbook My Everyday Lagos. The ingredients I love all share one thing. They stir my desire to experience them in every form. Okra, a plant from the mallow family found across the tropical parts of Africa, Southeast Asia, and North America, falls right in that category. When okra appears at the farmer's market each spring, I am reminded of its many joys. If you've come across the plant, you'll notice its thick stems studded with flowering buds and large, broad leaves. The flowers, striking and beautiful, range from pale yellow to shades of pink and bloom only for a single day, then fall off to reveal nodes that sprout into the finger-length, star-shaped fruit we've come to know and love. I find myself craving it, roasted in a hot oven until crispy and brown in spots. Spread in a skillet in an even layer over a hot flame until seared and lightly charred, and bathed in hot oil to fry into shatteringly crunchy nibbles. But my favorite preparation, an okra's simplest form, is in a soup, specifically a draw soup. In West and Central Africa, many soups and stews are built on vegetables, fruits, or seeds that add an elemental viscosity, an incredible and sometimes startling stretchiness described as draw. Ewedu soup, for example, uses a leafy green vegetable with a sublime pull. There's Ogbono soup, which uses apo and a type of ground wild mango seed with a similar heft, and Ila Alesipo, which uses the okra fruit and means okra cooked together. All possess this magnificent quality. Growing up in Lagos, I knew okra as just Ila, its name in Yoruba, which can also refer to any soup from southwest Nigeria, where okra is the star ingredient. For this take on draw soup, I let okra lead. With that in mind, you'll want to find the freshest okra, which is essential to this dish's success. But if you can't find it or don't have time to get the plump, ripened pods from farm stand to pot before they start turning woody, then frozen will do just fine. The dish begins with okra pods chopped into confetti-like bits and releasing their fragrant grassy notes with every cut. They're then brought to a simmer over low heat. Whole bean iru or dawa-dawa powder, both fermented locust beans, and dried crayfish season the broth with a robust umami. Of course, okra loves balance, and here, plump saline shrimp accentuate its heft. Fresh chopped spinach leaves wilt lovingly into the soup when added. A finish of red palm oil melts, slicking and coating all in the path of its gentle flow and complementing okra's springy bounce. It's also essential for adding a cream-like richness to the soup. This recipe guides you toward an essential balance of textures and a layering of flavors that are evident within each spoonful. When served with a starchy swallow or a simple steamed grain, the soup is a delight, a full meal to ease you into the next moment of your day. Your ilah can be yours to define. Add meat, tripe, smoked fish, or roasted mushrooms. Your goal is to understand okra's flexibility, to grasp what it can or can't do. Whether okra is new to you or a staple of your spring and summer soups, with this recipe, it's yours to discover multiple times over. And the recipe for ilah, okra soup with shrimp and greens, by Yawande Komolafe. Ingredients, yield 4 servings. 12 ounces fresh okra, about 4.5 cups. Stem ends trimmed, cut crosswise into 1-inch rounds. 2 cups of water. 1 tablespoon whole bean iru, fermented locust beans, soaked to rehydrate and drained. Or 1 tablespoon of dawa dawa powder. 1 tablespoon dried ground crayfish. 1 teaspoon fine sea salt. 1 pound of fresh medium shrimp peeled and deveined. 5 ounces fresh baby spinach, about 7 cups, coarsely chopped. 1 tablespoon of red palm oil. And fufu swallows or white rice for serving. Preparation, step 1. In a food processor, pulse the okra to a confetti-like consistency. 1 second pulses about 2 to 3 times. Small and large pieces of okra and seeds should still be visible. Alternatively, you can use a sharp knife to chop. Step 2. In a medium pot, set over medium heat, bring water to a simmer. Add the iru and the dried crayfish. Stir to just combine and cook until fragrant, about 30 seconds. Add the okra and salt and return to a simmer. Cook until the okra just begins to turn bright green and the liquid is cloudy, bubbling, and frothy, about 3 minutes. Add the shrimp, stirring to disperse and evenly coat. Cook until shrimp is tender and bright pink, 2 to 3 minutes. Add the spinach and stir. Taste and season lightly with more salt if necessary. Step 3. Cook until greens are warmed through and wilted, about 2 minutes. Remove from heat and add the red palm oil. Serve alongside a starchy swallow or steamed white rice. From the tips, iru, aka dawa dawa, is a fermented locust bean from the pods of a perennial deciduous tree that grows across West Africa. When the seeds are harvested and fermented, they lend the cuisine a notable, robust, and savory depth. The beans can be found in their whole, dried, or ground form at African, Caribbean, and some international grocery stores and are typically stored in the freezer section or on shelves in individually labeled and sealed packs. Dried ground crayfish is a savory ingredient made from a tiny shrimp common in waterways across the African continent. The crayfish are harvested, dried, and then often ground into flakes. That's all the time we have for news and commentaries from the New York Times. For Chris Radio, this has been your reader, Emily Saunders. Broadcasting from the Chicago Lighthouse, this is Chris Radio, your information station.
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8: 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Now scientists have an idea why coffee is so popular. Researchers recruited 31 coffee drinkers and 31 people who do not drink coffee for a detailed study. They compared the composition of their gut microbiota and found some striking differences. Then the coffee drinkers abstained from coffee for 2 weeks. During this time, the investigators noticed changes in their gut microbiota. After 2 weeks, coffee drinkers were once again provided with their beverage. Half the volunteers got regular caffeinated coffee, the other half got decaf. Neither researchers nor participants knew who got which beverage. Non-coffee drinkers did not participate in this part of the experiment. Coffee-drinking volunteers reported less stress and depression whether the coffee had caffeine in it or not. People drinking decaf had improvements in learning and memory, possibly due to the polyphenols. Those getting caffeine in their mugs reported less anxiety, but better attention and vigilance. The scientists note that coffee is much more than a caffeine delivery mechanism. Coffee consumption also has an effect on the immune response.
7: Vertigo can be a disorienting and disturbing symptom. A recent overview published in JAMA describes one of the most common forms, benign paroxysmal positional vertigo, abbreviated BPPV. It's caused when calcium carbonate crystals inside the ear move out of position. A sensation of non-spinning dizziness or lightheadedness occurs when people lie down or change position. The diagnosis of BPPV relies on observing eye movements called nystagmus that occur when the head moves. It can be treated with a set of prescribed head movements called the Epley maneuver. Although physicians often prescribe the antihistamine meclizine for vertigo, this drug is not effective for treating BPPV. Patients can also self-treat this condition by performing the Epley maneuver at home with good results.
8: Levothyroxine is one of the most prescribed drugs in America. That's because millions of people have a sluggish thyroid gland. The condition is called hypothyroidism. Medical experts have worried that it is being overdiagnosed, especially in older people, based solely on thyroid function blood tests. The investigators set out to examine whether deprescribing

PUFAs. The AHA has long promoted PUFAs found in vegetable oils because they're heart healthy. Critics suggest that an imbalance with excessive omega-6 fatty acids could be harmful. Nutrition scientists distinguish between one specific omega-6 fat, linoleic acid, and all the others. Researchers used data from nearly 274,000 volunteers registered with the UK Biobank. These middle-aged, healthy people had no dementia when the study began. Blood tests revealed the balance between linoleic acid and other omega-6 fatty acids. Over the next 15 years, 5,800 individuals developed dementia. Those with the highest levels of linoleic acid were almost 20% less likely to come down with dementia. In contrast, those with the highest levels of other omega-6 fats were about 20% more likely to have a dementia diagnosis. The scientists call for research on whether increasing dietary linoleic acid might help protect people from dementia. And that's the health news from the People's Pharmacy this week.

0: Welcome to the People's Pharmacy. I'm Terry Graydon.
1: And I'm Joe Graydon. Have you ever received a confusing medical bill? Actually, let me correct myself. Have you ever received a bill from a hospital that was not confusing?
0: Most of us have had, maybe a moment of alarm when we've had to try and decode a complicated medical bill. Why is the American system so hard to navigate and so difficult to afford? We pay far more for our health care than people in any other comparable country, and we have much less to show for it.
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2: Thank you so much for inviting me today.
1: We are delighted to be able to talk to you about, I think, one of the most challenging issues facing healthcare in America, and that has to do with our system for paying. So perhaps you can explain briefly how our payment system in the U.S. compares to most other advanced countries.
2: Well, it is much more complicated than in most other advanced countries, probably in all other advanced countries. And that's because we have so many payers and so many different sets of prices that are used for providers, for insurers, for different plans, et cetera, and how employer plans work. So the variation is enormous, which causes a lot of confusion for consumers. And frankly, it often causes confusion for the providers as well.
0: I wonder if you would explain, Dr. Blumberg, you say so many different prices, which implies that if I were to go in for a CT scan of something, I might get one price, and somebody else who has the exact same procedure done maybe charge something completely different. How does that work?
2: That's absolutely correct. And it all boils down to what type of insurance you have and what plan you have. So if you are somebody who is enrolled in Medicare, the program in the U.S. for those who are 65 and over or who have particular disabilities that qualify them, there are prices that are regulated by the federal government in terms of what a provider can charge for each service. If you have private health insurance, however, there is no regulation on the prices. And so a lot of it depends on what the market will bear for the particular provider that you happen to be using and the negotiations that they have completed with the particular insurance plan you have. And so you may have a United health insurance plan and somebody else may have a United health insurance plan, but they're two different plans and those would pay different prices for the same procedure.
1: Well, we'll talk about billing in a minute, but what has always confused me is

0: the idea that if you have insurance and you have to go into the hospital for some sort of a procedure, you would get bill X if you have insurance company Y. But if you have no insurance and have to pay out of pocket, it can be substantially greater. I mean, like dramatically more expensive, which seems like it's just backwards. Pardon my language. I mean, it just seems upside down. How do they figure out these crazy prices?
1: Well, first of all, we do not have a rational basis for deciding the prices that an insurer is paying to a particular provider or what a particular provider is going to charge to someone who's uninsured. And you're right, if you walk in the door without any insurance coverage, you are likely to be charged the highest price of anybody that's walking in the front door of a hospital. And that is because there is no insurer or third-party administrator that is negotiating any prices on your behalf. So you're basically being charged the, you know, the retail rate, which is the highest that there is. What a lot, as you say, it makes no sense because usually people without insurance are the people with the lowest incomes, right? And they have the least ability to pay for these services. And oftentimes the hospitals, in particular, the nonprofit hospitals are required to have programs that lower prices for people with modest incomes that are coming in without insurance. However, they often don't even advertise that these programs exist. They're hard to find even on their websites. And so people who are walking in without insurance are being charged huge prices, and they have to know to say, listen, well, I have low income and I need to have access to someone who's going to help me with whatever program you have for low income people walking in the door. So it is a lot of hit and miss in terms of what people understand about what might be available to them and what negotiated deals a particular hospital has made with a particular health insurance plan. And it's often a function of how much market power the insurer and the healthcare providers, the health system have in that particular area is going to drive whether the prices are lower or higher.
2: Dr. Blumberg, you mentioned the retail price of a procedure or a hospitalization. And you also mentioned that Medicare prices are regulated, even Correct. Though all these other prices are not. I'm going to mention, as a Medicare patient, I occasionally look at my explanation of benefits, and I find them very confusing and or alarming, because what I see is that my provider, for example, might charge $355 for something. So that's the retail price. And mm-hmm. Medicare approves, let's say, $128. You know, as that's the approved payment, but it doesn't pay that full amount. And then the supplemental, I happen to have Blue Cross, picks up usually most of what Medicare doesn't pay on the amount that Medicare has approved. But there's such a mismatch between that retail price and that approved price. How does that work?
1: Well, that shows you that when somebody who walks in the door to get the retail price is being charged much more than somebody who's coming in with Medicare. And that is by government law, federal government law, is that physicians who take payments from Medicare, who participate in Medicare, have to agree to take the rates that are set out in federal law. And they, you know, these providers know they've made this agreement with the federal government. That's why they're participating. So this is customary for them. It's not surprising to them that there is a disconnect between those prices. In fact, very few people end up paying the actual retail price. But if you're walking in with private health insurance, you're likely to pay considerably more than, or your insurer is going to be paying more, and you are likely to pay some more also compared to the Medicare prices. So on average, and this is just on average, hospital payments under private insurance are in the neighborhood of 2.5 times what Medicare pays. And for physicians, for clinicians, it's more on average about 25% above what Medicare pays. So the variation is large even around that. You know, for some procedures and for some clinicians, they may be getting 600% of Medicare or 900% of Medicare. It varies enormously through the system. And that's why I say we're not paying privately and on any rational set of prices.
0: So what has really boggled my mind is that if, for example, you need a hip replacement, as I have had, or a cataract surgery, the provider may charge thousands of dollars. Let's just make up a number and say, you know, $3,500 for this particular cataract surgery. But Medicare may only pay a few hundred dollars. It's like the discrepancy is so dramatic. It would be as if the sticker price for your car is $25,000, but you actually only have to pay $18,000. I mean, people are so shocked by these numbers. They seem to make no sense whatsoever. And you kind of wonder, well, how can this system function if these billable numbers are 2, 3, 4 times more than the doctor actually gets paid? It seems insane.
1: Except for the doctor doesn't really expect to get paid the amount that they're showing on the bill, right? They have negotiated particular rates of payment with insurance plans, and they have accepted the federal government fee schedule, which is public information, right? So the retail prices that you see are really pretty meaningless because the real prices are the ones that have been negotiated with whoever the insurance company is, whether it's public or private.
0: Unless you don't have insurance, unless you're not eligible for Medicare, in which case you're on the hook for an unbelievable amount of money that you can't possibly afford.
1: Absolutely. But then, you know, I always suggest to consumers when they're in that situation, first of all, if it's with a hospital, to explore what programs they have for uninsured people with modest incomes, because if it's a nonprofit hospital, they're required by law to have some kind of program. Whether a particular individual is going to qualify for it, you know, is up to what that program looks like. But you always explore that. And absent that, or if you're talking about care you've received from an individual physician, I always suggest, you know, that the consumer talk to the physician, talk to the financial manager for the practice, and see if there's some way to negotiate that rate down, because as you said, it doesn't make any sense, and nobody with private insurance is paying for it.
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0: We're talking about the high cost of healthcare in the United States. Are we getting our money's worth? We pay far more than people in most other countries, but our health statistics are abysmal.
2: Many families in America go into debt because of huge medical bills. In some cases, people have lost their life savings and their homes because of a health care crisis.
0: Will cuts to Medicaid make this situation more challenging? Will hospitals close because of reduced financial stability?
2: Our guest is Dr. Linda Blumberg. She's a research professor at Georgetown University's McCourt School of Public Policy. Dr. Blumberg's expertise is in private health insurance, healthcare financing, and health system reform.
0: Dr. Blumberg, in the event that you had an emergency, and let's say, you know, you had to have an ambulance, and then you had to go to the emergency department. Maybe you thought you were having a stroke or a heart attack. And then you've seen multiple specialists, and you have a whole bunch of tests, CT scans, and goodness knows what else. And then you have to stay in the hospital with maybe a couple of procedures for, let's say, 3 to 5 days. How much might your bill be at the end of this hospital stay?
1: Well, a total bill for a hospital stay can be enormous. It depends upon the services you've received, how long you're staying, but, you know, it can often be in the tens of thousands of dollars. But, you know, there are people who have inpatient stays in a hospital for a length of time in serious conditions that could be $1 million, right? So it all varies a lot, but an emergency department is a particularly expensive place to obtain care, and hospital stays are the most expensive costs that we face in our healthcare system.
0: I'd like to ask you about how much bang we're getting for our bucks in the United States compared to other advanced countries, because, you know, we have done an amazing job at getting smoking down. I mean, you know, turn back the clock about 40 or 50 years, and like half of Americans, especially men, smoked. And today it's down around 12 or 15% or lower, maybe around 10%. So we've made some real progress in terms of health behaviors. But that aside, our life expectancy has not improved dramatically. Other countries, for example, Japan, South Korea, Sweden, and France, are all about 83 to 84 years of age. In the U.S., our life expectancy is around 78 years. We spend annually over $12,000 a year per capita, per person. In Germany, it's $8,000. In France, it's $6,600. And in Sweden, it's $6,400. So almost half of what we spend, and yet their longevity is much greater. I mean, substantially better. How? I mean, what?
2: What
0: is going on? How can it be that we're paying so much more for so much less?
1: Really good question. Part of what's going on, and probably the biggest difference in terms of what we spend compared to other countries, developed countries, on healthcare, is the prices that are paid to the healthcare providers from, you know, who we're receiving our care from. So a hospital stay for the same services in the United States is typically going to cost considerably more than if those services were obtained in Canada or in Japan or in Germany or in Israel. So those are systems that where all of the there is regulation of the prices that are paid for medical procedures, regardless of the type of insurance coverage you have. And some of them have, you know, different plans, et cetera, not as much variation as we have here, but some variation. But all of those prices are limited in those countries by government dictate. And we are, as I said, we're only limiting the prices that we pay for medical care if you're in a public insurance program like Medicaid or Medicare. If you have private insurance, which most people below age 65 have a private health insurance, those prices are not regulated. In addition, when you think about longevity, we do have a more diverse population in a lot of respects than is the case in most other developed countries. But in addition, we have the issue here of still having a significant number of U.S. residents without any health insurance coverage at all, which is not the case in these other developed countries where they have at least some level of universal health insurance coverage. And sometimes it's considerably more comprehensive than the types of coverage we have here. And so when you don't have, when you have a significant share of the population, even if it's only at this point under 10%, about 10% of the population under age 65, you still have a considerable number of people who are not getting access to medical care when they need it. And that is going to affect longevity. Other things like diet and pollution and, you know, various other different issues. We have a lot of gun violence here, which is not the case in the vast majority of other countries. So all of those things go into the difference. But the difference in our spending is completely on the prices that we're paying to our healthcare providers on the commercial side.
2: Dr. Blumberg, you've written about health insurance middlemen. I wonder if you could explain what that is and how it affects the prices we pay.
1: Sure. So when we are obtaining medical care in this country, we are paying for the particular services, right? And money is going to the providers who are giving or providing these services to us. But we're also paying administrative costs. And those administrative costs are built into the prices that we're paying to hospitals and doctors and, you know, other providers. And it's also built into the premiums that we're paying for our health insurance coverage. And increasingly in this country, we are have moved our healthcare economy into a space where huge numbers of dollars are going for administrative fees that are associated with what I refer to as middlemen. People have heard a lot about prescription drug benefit mm-hmm. managers, but the same is true on the medical side. So a hospital is spending large amounts of money on a revenue cycle management company that is trying to figure out how to send in bills and code the services delivered to increase the revenue of the hospital. Same on the physician side. You have various different types of entities that are contracting with insurance companies to do particular types of tasks that the insurance company or the third party administrator either doesn't want to do themselves or finds more profitable to contract out to their subsidiaries. So there is a lot of dollars that are going into making the prices higher on the claim side, on the medical service price side, and that are also being built into our insurance premiums through higher claims and through higher administrative loads that are attached by the insurer. So, I mean, we're talking about an industry that is hundreds of billions of dollars every year that is really extractive, that's pulling dollars out of every one of the transactions. And there's billions of transactions that go through our system every year. And so these entities, these administrative and financial entities, have figured out how to extract dollars from the healthcare economy by adding some administrative costs to every single transaction that is being processed through the system.
0: Dr. Blumberg, I think most people have a real hard time dealing in billions and dealing with, you know, middlemen and all the other stuff, but they can relate to an office visit. So, for example, if you had to go see a specialist in this country, maybe a gastroenterologist or a dermatologist or a cardiologist, those bills for just a quote-unquote regular visit could be in the hundreds of dollars. In Sweden, it's $40. That's the maximum a specialist can charge in Sweden. Kids are free in Sweden. I think most parents know that a pediatrician's visit can be pricey. They have no health care premiums in Sweden. It comes off their tax bill. The average hospital bill in Sweden for a day, this, you know, being in the hospital for a day is $11. In this country, it can be thousands. And the maximum that a person would pay for all medical appointments annually in Sweden, everything lumped together, would be $160. It can cost us $160 for just one visit in this country. So I'm just wondering, when will the American public say enough is enough?
1: So I think one important thing to remember is that, yes, when somebody is taking their kid to a pediatrician in Sweden, they're not paying anything out of pocket, but their taxes are higher, right? Because those providers still have to be paid for the services they're providing. It's a matter of how the prices are, how they're being paid. And in those countries, much more of the dollars are flowing through their national health system, which is funded by tax dollars. And so the tax rates in Sweden, for example, are typically quite a bit higher than we face in the United States. But they, at the same time, obviously the country is regulating how much the providers can earn for providing the services that they're provided. So there are some limits that lower the incomes, the revenue that the providers receive, but much more of the dollars are flowing through the government and from tax dollars than is the case here. We have always struggled here in the United States with balancing, number one, regulation. How much do we want to regulate prices instead of letting the market decide what a private sector person, like a healthcare provider or hospital, is going to receive? And we also struggle with increasing our taxes, right? And so we could create a system where we have greater regulation of the prices and limits on prices that are paid to healthcare providers to lower our total spending. We can also finance more coverage through the federal government or through state government for more people. But it is a real political struggle to convince people that while they feel like that healthcare is too expensive, they're afraid of oftentimes of putting limits on what their particular doctor is going to make or their particular hospital is going to make, because the hospitals and the physicians will tell them whether it's accurate or not that their access and their quality of care is going to suffer if they do that. And there are also people in this country are very much resistant to significant increases in their taxes, even if you tell them it's going to lower other out-of-pocket expenses, because they don't really believe it, right? So, or they think they're going to end up paying more for somebody else to have, you know, lower prices. So it is a very complicated political balance here. I think people are getting more and more frustrated with the way that the system works and the increase in the denials and the red tape and the complexity people have to jump through to obtain their medical care. But the political challenge is real in terms of more government regulation of prices and or financing more care through the tax system.
2: Well, you're absolutely right. It is very complicated politically. And you mentioned that one of the alternatives that is sometimes posited is let market forces regulate, you know, prices, which is, I think, where we are, except that market forces are only making prices higher, not lower. Why doesn't healthcare in America work like a market should?
1: We have had a tremendous amount of consolidation in our healthcare industries. And so when we talk about hospitals being bought, you know, buying other hospitals and creating hospital systems, and, you know, sometimes often now buying medical practices, insurance companies, United Healthcare is now the biggest employer of physicians in this country, right? The insurers and the healthcare systems are buying up these middlemen that are making more money off of, as I was saying, extracting dollars from the claims that are being processed. So there's been a tremendous amount of complexity added in the financial relationships between all of these stakeholders, the providers, the insurers, the middlemen. Very few of them are independent at this time. Very many of them have conflicts of interest, all directed in the direction of increasing prices on the commercial side and increasing spending.
2: Right. Lots of complexity, not much transparency.
1: Right. It is basically capitalism run amok. And you're talking about a product in healthcare that was already from the beginning of time much more complicated to shop for than a refrigerator, right? You don't know necessarily what you're going to need in terms of services or what it's going to cost before you walk in the door at the doctor's office or in the hospital. It is not something that is easy to shop for, whereas I can, spend 20 minutes and figure out what the best price I can get on the refrigerator I want is. That's just not the way medical care works. And then when you take the consolidation and the hidden fees and the conflicts of interest that have arisen both between co-ownership in the healthcare industry and these financial deals that are being made between the insurers and the middlemen and the providers at this point, you have a situation where there is no competition in these markets, or where there is, it's extraordinarily limited. And so you're not going to, the more this is allowed to fester and expand, which is what it is doing year in and year out, the worse it's going to get. You're not going to have competition driving prices down. You're going to have greater financialization of the system continuing to drive prices up. And the only way to interfere with that is for government to put limits on both what prices can be charged for particular services and to eliminate the financial dealings that are interconnecting all of these stakeholders with each other and encouraging higher intensity coding and, hidden financial fees that are passing between different entities that are driving costs up for consumers and employers.
2: You're listening to Dr. Linda Blumberg. She's a research professor at Georgetown University's McCourt School of Public Policy, and she is an expert on private health insurance, healthcare financing, and health system reform. Dr. Blumberg has provided technical assistance to states in their efforts to analyze and implement federal reforms and examine the implications of private equity companies' movement into healthcare.
0: After the break, we'll discuss why you need to examine your hospital bill extra carefully and with skepticism.
2: Hospital bills are complex, and they often contain errors. To really figure out the charges, you need to request an itemized bill.
0: Surprisingly, your insurance company might not behave like an ally.
2: How do you contest a bill that is obviously wrong?
0: Sometimes media exposure of outrageous bills can make a big difference. Most hospitals hate bad publicity.
2: You're listening to The People's Pharmacy with Joe and Terry Graydon. Welcome back to The People's Pharmacy. I'm Terry Graydon.
0: And I'm Joe Graydon. 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
0: Are you the kind of person who pays bills as soon as you get them? Nothing wrong with that. But when it comes to hospital bills, you may need to slow down. It turns out they often contain errors that can be tough to track down.
2: Medical bills, especially hospital bills, can be extremely complex. and hospitals make mistakes all the time. You'll need to scrutinize every charge.
0: We're talking today with Dr. Linda Blumberg, research professor at Georgetown University's McCourt School of Public Policy. Dr. Blumberg's expertise is in private health insurance, healthcare financing, and health system reform. She has analyzed the Affordable Care Act and studied strategies to address remaining health insurance coverage issues. Dr. Blumberg has also analyzed approaches for setting standards of affordability for insurance coverage.
2: Dr. Blumberg, some years ago, we spoke with a fellow, I think his name is Marshall Allen, who wrote a book. He titled it, Never Pay the First Bill. And we found our conversation with him quite interesting. I'm wondering what you think of that advice.
1: Well, I think my advice is always be skeptical and look carefully at a bill. Don't just pay it, because the vast majority of them, whether they're coming from a hospital, much more likely from a physician, also reasonably likely there's mistakes in them. And so you do want to approach them with some skepticism and caution.
0: Well, actually, that's not enough. And the reason I say that's not enough is because most of us, when we look at a hospital bill or a clinic bill, we don't know what to make of it. I mean, it is really confusing. And as you said, there's like the bill that the doctor presents and the bill that the clinic presents or the hospital presents. And then there's what Medicare might pay or might not pay, or your insurance. It's like, how in the world do we make sense of our medical bills? How do we even get started?
1: It's rough, and it takes a good deal of patience and time, unfortunately. Hospital bills in particular, I've heard estimates that of 9 out of 10 of them have errors. I've heard others say that there's never a hospital bill that doesn't have an error in it, right? And they're the most complex of the bills that an individual is going to receive. My advice is always, the first thing you do is request an itemized bill from the hospital, because by and large, what the hospital will send out is a summary bill, not an itemized bill. And you can't figure out what the errors are in general from a summary. So request an itemized bill. If they don't send it, you got to ask again, because sometimes they're a little pokey about it because they just want you to pay. They don't want you to look at the itemized bill.
0: Well, let me ask you this. Let's say you get an itemized bill and it says that you had an ultrasound done on such and such a date of, you know, such and such a part of your body, and you go, no way, I did not have an ultrasound at all. How did that happen? And then how do you contest something that's obviously wrong?
1: The first stop from my perspective is to call the billing department, to call the physician's office of the physician that you've seen and contest it and say, there's a mistake. I'm being charged for a service that I never received. An insurance company, if you have an insurer, can also often be helpful when you're talking about something you've been charged for that is something you have not received. But it sometimes will take multiple calls and multiple interactions to resolve a problem like that. You know, one of the most common errors that people see in hospital bills is being billed twice for the same thing, or the number of, you know, something that was charged for, you know, some supply or something is, you know, somebody added a zero to it by mistake, you know, assumedly, and that needs to be corrected. And so engaging with the physician who you've received services from with your insurer and trying to contact the billing department directly at the hospital.
0: Let me ask you one follow-up to that, because you would think that since the insurance company, if you're fortunate enough to have insurance, would be an ally, would be, you know, joining you in fighting an incorrect bill or a bill that was overcharged for some reason or a service that was never provided or a medication that you never got. We've heard that insurance companies, they're not as likely to be enthusiastic about challenging these bills because, after all, they're just going to pass those charges on to their customers and consumers. And it's like, yeah, why waste our time because you were charged for aspirin, but you didn't get aspirin. So how do we get the insurance companies fired up to actually challenge mistakes?
1: It is sometimes a struggle, for sure. One of the things that people should be aware of, and what I talk about when I talk about this complex web of interconnected financial interests across stakeholders in the healthcare industry, is that insurance companies, they can make greater profit the higher the claims. Okay, so under the law, they are limited in terms of what percentage of a premium can go to administrative costs, including profit. So since that's limited as a percentage, the higher the total spend on claims, the bigger the amount of money they have left over for their administrative costs and their profit. And so in a lot of ways, they're disincentivized to hold down spending, which is contrary to what many people who are buying health insurance coverage expect of their insurer. They think their insurer is trying to get the best deal for them. That is not always the case. And so you can talk to the consumer reps with the insurer, but sometimes you've really got to go directly to the provider and dispute. And there are there's a nonprofit called the Patient Advocate Foundation that is particularly created to help people with chronic illnesses contest incorrect bills and deal with billing issues. There are others who, will do it for a fee as, a percentage of what savings created. But it becomes sometimes a situation where the consumer themselves needs to do repeated calls and contacts and filing complaints in order to get a bill resolved. But I still always say contact the insurance company as well. They may be in a mindset to help out.
2: Dr. Blumberg, you've mentioned that patients can and probably should negotiate with whether it's the physician's office billing or the hospital billing. Especially if they don't have insurance, but even if they do. Can you tell us about a time when somebody did that? What was the outcome?
1: Well, sure. I mean, I think it depends greatly on the healthcare provider, right? And if you are, if you have had a primary care physician for many years and then you've lost health insurance coverage or for some reason you have a gap or et cetera, there are ways in which, in circumstances where these providers will either set up a payment plan for you, or they'll say, listen, you've been a great patient and I want to help you through this rough spot. And they'll negotiate down, hopefully to what at least at a minimum that the private insurer would have paid, right? But it is very much a ad hoc kind of decision that's being made by these providers. Now, in the situation of a hospital, particularly for people who have, modest incomes, there are programs that nonprofit hospitals have, as I mentioned before, that are there to help people in financial straits. And those programs, sometimes they're programs that are funded by state government dollars. Sometimes it's parts of it the hospital themselves. But those are programs that exist explicitly for people in tough situations. But the problem is you have to really push to get the information about them to figure out whether you're eligible.
0: Dr. Blumberg, what about media exposure? I mean, every once in a while, somebody sort of blows the whistle on an outrageous bill that just blows everybody's mind. It's like, that's ridiculous. And they contact their local TV station or their newspaper, and all of a sudden, it goes, wild on the internet, and it affects the hospital in such a way they say, oh, never mind, let's negotiate a better bill. Is that something that people can actually do successfully?
1: Yes, people have done it successfully, and there's, bill of the day kinds of newspaper reporting, et cetera, where some experienced reporters are doing this repeatedly on behalf of people in particularly egregious circumstances. And it can be really effective at cutting through to the right people at the right moment to get a better deal created. And so, listen, if I was in that situation, I would use whatever options I had at my disposal. You know, in some states, unfortunately, it's not all states, but in some states, there are, state governments have what are called consumer assistance programs. They were originally funded by the federal government across the country, but that funding has not been reappropriated in many years now. But those consumer assistance programs, if you're lucky enough to live in a state that has one, can sometimes also be helpful if you contact them. File a complaint with the state. If it's a problem with the insurance company and it's a fully insured product, not a self-funded plan from the employer, you can file complaints with the Department of Insurance, et cetera. So there are opportunities for going higher. And I always suggest to people, even if you're contacting someone at the hospital, if you're not getting any kind of satisfaction from a consumer rep, you want to escalate to a manager, to, you know, whoever. You want to just go as high as you can in the pecking order to get try to get some resolution.
0: We are concerned about pharmaceutical prices, as you can very well imagine here on the People's Pharmacy. And we have seen pharmacies disappearing in this country at an extraordinary rate, in part because private equity firms have bought up large chains, and those large chains are now closing not dozens, but hundreds of pharmacies. And so the idea of a mom-and-pop pharmacy where the pharmacist was a sole operator seems to be disappearing very quickly. And drug prices, as everybody knows, are way higher in this country than any place in the world. What do you suggest when it comes to, you know, the costs of medicine in this country, especially for people who have life-threatening conditions and their bills may be in the tens of thousands of dollars?
1: It's really, really difficult. And I wish I had a good answer for you. I know some people are trying to obtain medications at more affordable prices outside of the country. That's always challenging and a little bit risky, depending upon where you're going to get the medications. But there are some programs that particular pharmaceutical companies have that lower prices for people with modest incomes or people who do not have health insurance coverage for brand name types of drugs that they need. And so, you know, I usually suggest to people, first stop, if you can't get satisfaction or help from your insurance company, and, you know, sometimes if it's not on their formulary, you can get evidence, help from your physician about why that particular drug is so necessary, to try to appeal and get coverage from your insurance company. If you're without insurance or without good enough insurance to cover costs, I would suggest to people go to the website for the company that makes your drug and see if they have some programs that might be able to help. There are also some states have particular programs for providing financial support for prescription drugs.
0: Dr. Blumberg, we only have about 2 minutes left. If we were to put you in charge of the entire healthcare system, how would you change things?
1: First of all, I would put back a number of the coverage cutbacks that this administration has put in place, or that they will be putting in place in the near future in the Medicaid program, because every person in this country should have access to affordable, adequate health insurance coverage for their medical needs. Beyond that, I would put limits in place on the prices that are charged by providers, and I would do it broadly across all prices and hospital level, physician level. I would include prescription drug controls in that as well. I would then make sure that we are monitoring a system to make sure that everybody has the access that they need. And I would do a lot to break up the kinds of integrated financial incentives from co-owned entities in the healthcare system, to separate those financial incentives, create more competition and clarity in terms of what people are paying when they obtain care. And I think we've also got to go a ways to your point about the prescription drug issues on the private equity side. There's a lot of practices that private equity typically uses in the healthcare space that are extractive and damaging both to prices, quality, and sometimes the stability of the healthcare providers themselves. And we have to prohibit those kinds of high debt financing and other extractive practices that are often in place there.
2: Dr. Linda Blumberg, thank you so much for talking with us on The People's Pharmacy today.
1: My pleasure. Thanks for having me on.
2: You've been listening to Dr. Linda Blumberg, research professor at Georgetown University's McCourt School of Public Policy. She's an expert on private health insurance, healthcare financing, and health system reform. Dr. Blumberg has provided technical assistance to states in their efforts to analyze and implement federal reforms. She's also examined the implication of private equity companies' movement into healthcare.
0: Lynn Siegel produced today's show. 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Dave Graydon edits our interviews. BJ Lederman composed our theme music.
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2: 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The summary of benefits for the insurance coverage is a crucial document. It lays out exactly what the hospital can and can't charge you for. One reason healthcare costs so much in the U.S. is the high cost of specialized medical professionals. How does compensation in other countries compare to what healthcare professionals make here? You'll also hear about emergency room coding errors.
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1: Tom Sullivan is a blind author, composer, motivational speaker and singer, as well as an actor, director and producer. He was born and raised in Boston, Massachusetts, and it was his premature birth that caused him to need oxygen treatment while in an incubator. Though the treatment saved his life, he was given too much oxygen, which left him permanently blind. Sullivan sang the Star Spangled Banner at the Super Bowl X and the 1976 Indianapolis 500. He played the part of a recently blinded soldier in a 1976 episode of MASH, which led to additional acting roles. He had a recurring role on Highway to Heaven as Frank Riley. Among the songs Sullivan has written and performed are All the Colors of the Heart, which was used as the theme for his debut episode of The Highway to Heaven, If You Could See What I Hear, a 1982 movie based on his time in college, was directed by Eric Till and starred Mark Singer as Sullivan. Tom Sullivan won the American Foundation for the Blind's Helen Keller Achievement Award in 1997.
2: Oh, Steven.
3: Who said that?
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9: We have news about the new Ryzen CPUs this week, a review on the OnePlus Nord N20, and the new ways hackers can steal your information. First, you might want to check the expiration date on that Chromebook before you buy it, because after so long, it may not work. That new Chromebook has an expiration date. By Nicole Nugent in the Wall Street Journal. Like food and medication, our gadgets are only good for so long. Unfortunately, in the ever-expanding universe of online retail, many devices are sold past their Best Buy dates. Chromebooks, the Google-powered laptops from popular PC brands, which gained popularity during the pandemic, when lockdowns created unprecedented demand for computers at home, can lose critical functionality. Sue Nielsen of Hurricane Utah was perplexed when suddenly, in December, the website she always used to sign in for volunteering stopped loading properly. Her son, Jim Nielsen, drove over to inspect the browser on her Acer Chromebox, the desktop version of a Chromebook. He noticed that the computer's software didn't appear to be current. I hit the update button and found out it couldn't update, Mr. Nielsen said. The Nielsens weren't aware that Chrome OS devices have a limited shelf life. Google's auto-update policy guarantees software updates and security support for a certain number of years. The Chromebox, which the Nielsens purchased in 2014, was past its August 2019 expiration date. Once a Chrome OS device expires, the device might continue to function as expected, a Google spokesman said, but over time there could be incompatibilities with some websites, applications, or management policies with no ability to fix them. Earlier devices receive updates from Google for 5 years. Devices released in 2020 and later will be supported for up to 8.5 years, depending on the model. How to check. If you take only one thing from this column, make it this. 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If you own a Chromebook, you can check it yourself, though it's a bit buried. 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

Best Buy, and on the refurbished electronics marketplace, Back Market. None of the sites mention that the computer stopped receiving updates in 2019. If longevity is a consideration, you should think twice about buying a refurbished or used Chromebook. I bought the Acer laptop from Amazon for $69 to experience an expired Chromebook for myself. The laptop's battery, screen, and keyboard were in fine working order. I could use Google Docs and other Google services. I couldn't stream movies on Netflix because the version of Chrome was no longer supported. Nor could I use Android apps because that perk is available only to more recent Chrome OS machines. A spokeswoman for Back Market said the company expects to include auto update expiration information on relevant listings by the end of the year. The Google spokesman said the company encourages partners to provide expiration information on devices for sale. Best Buy didn't respond to my request for comment, and Amazon declined to comment. An Acer spokeswoman said the company's policy is to stop manufacturing products 3.5 years ahead of the expiration date. The company says it adds a label to the boxes of products that are within a year of expiration to remind customers of the shorter lifespan when it expires. Immediately after a Chromebook's expiration date, you won't experience much of a difference. In fact, you'll likely be able to use the device normally for months. But some sites might start to act funny. In the Nielsen's case, the malfunctioning website uses code that requires more recent versions of the Chrome browser. This is a convenience for developers who don't then have to write longer code compatible with older software. The assumption is that pretty much everyone coming to the site will have an updated browser. Running an outdated version of Chrome OS can come with security risks, says Vitaly Shmakov, a computer science professor at Cornell University. It's like sailing in a boat that's accumulating risks. It won't sink right away, but it'll fill with water by and by, first gradually, then suddenly, he said. The main security threat to Chrome users is malware, reached through a malicious website or clicking on a bad link that attempts to steal a user's information or attack the computer, according to Professor Shmatikov. When Chrome is up to date, it does a pretty good job of blocking these attacks. Once it is no longer updated, it becomes vulnerable to new threats, he said. Time to upgrade. The easiest thing to do once your Chromebook expires? Recycle the outdated device and get a new computer. Tech-savvy tinkerers can revive their obsolete Chrome OS devices by installing Gallium, a Linux-based software optimized for Chromebooks that includes a web browser, simple text editor, and an image viewer. But it requires advanced hackery, and if done incorrectly, you could permanently damage the device. Obsolescence isn't unique to Chromebooks. All computers stop receiving support eventually. The difference with Chromebooks is that the Chrome operating system and browser are tied together, something that Google said it is working to fix. Macs and Windows PCs can download new versions of the Chrome browser, even if the operating systems can't be upgraded. Chrome's minimum system requirements for Mac OS 10 El Capitan 10.11, which supports models as early as the mid-2007 MacBook Pro. That's nearly 15 years of up-to-date Chrome support. Of course, that Mac costs a lot more than Mrs. Nielsen.

0: Dell's $150 Chromebox. Browser in the browser attacks. A devastating new phishing technique arises. By Cedric Pernet on April 1st in the Tech Republic newsletter. A phishing technique called Browser in the Browser, BITB, has emerged, and it's already aiming at government entities, including Ukraine. Find out how to protect against this new threat. Phishing for credentials is a common threat that has been around for many years. It uses different social engineering techniques to persuade an unsuspecting user to click on a link or open a document and provide their credentials, which are then sent to the attacker. Now, a new phishing technique has been exposed recently by a penetration tester and security researcher known as Mr. Dox on their website. What are BITB attacks? Browser in the browser attacks consist of simulating a browser window within the browser to spoof a legitimate domain. The attack takes advantage of third parties' single sign-on, SSO option, which has become increasingly common for users to log into many different websites. The principle is pretty straightforward. The user connects to a website, which in turn opens a new browser window that asks for Google, Apple, Microsoft, or other third parties' credentials to allow the user to log in. This benefits the user because they don't need to remember or use an additional password to log into the website. That's where the BITB attack comes in. In a BITB attack, the user is being served a fraudulent pop-up window that will request their SSO password. The main difference from a usual phishing case lies in the fact that in addition to popping up that window, it can show any URL, including a legitimate one. The trick works well. People have become so used to this authentication model that they do not really pay attention to it anymore and just type their credentials to log in. How does it work? In this attack, as with usual phishing, the threat actor needs to have the user first visit a malicious or compromised page. To attract the user to the fraudulent page, the attackers generally choose to send links via emails or instant messaging software. That page will contain an iframe pointing to the malicious server hosting the phishing page. JavaScript code can make the pop-up page appear on a link, button, or page loading screen. JavaScript also makes it possible for the attacker to show any URL for the pop-up window. According to Mr. Dox, once landed on the attacker-owned website, the user will be at ease as they type their credentials away on what appears to be the legitimate website because the trustworthy URL says so. Attacks already seen in the wild. Google's threat analysis group, TAG, reported a new attack campaign from known threat actor Ghostwriter. The threat actor originates from Belarus and has deployed BITB attacks, with the phishing pages being hosted by a compromised website. Once a user provides their credentials, they are sent to a remote server controlled by the attacker. Some of the recently observed phishing domains used by Ghostwriter focus on Ukraine. We suspect a lot more threat actors will quickly adapt and use this new technique in their attack campaigns. Recommendations. It seems unreasonable to ask users to not use SSO anymore. They have gotten used to it, and it works nicely in most cases. Adding multi-factor authentication, MFA, is a good way to improve security for SSO authentication, yet it could still be bypassed by attackers by using malware, for example. When it comes to increasing security in phishing cases, the best MFA solutions are hardware devices or tokens. The use of password managers might also help in the particular case of the BITB attacks, since the phishing page is in fact not a real browser window. Password managers with autocomplete options might not react to them, alerting the user who will wonder why the autocomplete function does not work. The best ways to avoid BITB attacks are actually the same as for usual phishing. Users should not click on links or attach files coming from unknown sources via email or instant messaging software. If they have doubts about an email coming from a seemingly legitimate entity or colleague, the user should call and verify they were indeed the sender and that the shared link or file is safe. Anti-phishing solutions should also be deployed and used. If possible, those solutions should allow the user to easily report to the IT department or even to anti-phishing organizations. 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Five things you need to know about AMD's new Ryzen 7 5800X 3D processor on April 20th, by Elena Yee, NPC World. Anyone considering this chip should definitely first evaluate it if it suits their needs. The wait for AMD's Ryzen 7 5800X 3D and its exciting new V-Cache technology is over. At long last, this revolutionary processor finally hit retail shelves on April 20th. But unlike other Ryzen 5000 series CPUs, this particular chip shines in specific scenarios and dulls in a bit others. You don't have to comb through endless charts to understand the situation. We pulled out the top pieces of information to get you up to speed quickly and help you decide if the 5800X 3D is for you. It's fast in games. Among its fellow Ryzen 5000 CPUs, the 5800X 3D takes the crown as the fastest of the bunch in gaming. At 1080p high or ultra, it improves upon the standard 5800X's performance by as much as 44%, depending on the game. More commonly, the average gain falls between 22 and 28%. At 1440p, you're looking at an average of improvement of around 11%. This new processor also holds its own against Intel's top chip, the $589 Core i9 12900K. In fact, the battle between the 5800X 3D and 12900K largely ends in a draw. That's not to say they offer equal performance. You'll often see a clear winner in individual games, but it shifts back and forth. For example, at 1080p, the 5800X 3D might outpace the 12900K by 5% in one title, but in another, the 12900K comes out on top by 7%. The story is similar at 1440p, though the delta shrinks a little, Occasionally, the 12900K will scrape out a double-digit advantage when paired with DDR5 memory. For all the nitty-gritty details, take a comprehensive tour of 5800X 3D reviews across the web. For example, Tom's Hardware, TechSpot, Gamers Nexus, PC Gamer, etc. In aggregate, the benchmarks can give a small advantage, about 2%, to either chip, depending on the games used for testing. So in short, if you have a particular game that you play all the time, look into its benchmark results. Otherwise, the 5800X 3D makes staying with AM4 and DDR4 still seem appealing. In specific scenarios, anyway. More on that in a moment. But slower in productivity tasks. While the 5800X 3D screams in games, it's noticeably slower when it comes to non-gaming applications. Think rendering, encoding, even Adobe Photoshop. Situations where time is money. In multi-threaded work, the Core i9-12900K, 16 cores, 24 threads, and Ryzen 9-5900X, 12 cores, 24 threads, leave the 5800X 3D, 8 cores, 16 threads, in the dust. Benchmark results can give a lead as big as 39% to the 12900K and upward of 25% for the 5900X. Even when pitted against the standard 5800X, the 5800X 3D shows a dip of 5 to 6% in performance. Single core performance also drops, with the percentage ranging between mid-single digits to low teens. It can't be overclocked. One of Ryzen's advantages over Intel Core processors has long been the ability to overclock any chip. Not so with the 5800X 3D. You can improve its performance in this matter, as came to light last month. At the time of the reveal, Director of Technical Marketing, Robert Halleck, confirmed that the option to adjust voltage or frequency for the 5800X 3D in a motherboard's UEFI interface would be locked out. He also explained that the feature was removed because of the chip's 3D V-cache, which requires a hard-coded voltage limit. So, unfortunately, you get what you get with the 5800X 3D. You can't coax out extra freebie performance and smooth out that difference between it and the standard 5800X in non-gaming applications. It costs more than the Ryzen 9-5900X. Yes, you read that right. At $450, the AMD Ryzen 7-5800X 3D is currently more expensive than the Ryzen 9-5900X. While that amount is the same as the standard 5800X's 2020 launch price, the street prices for the 12-core, 24-thread 5900X have dropped well below its MSRP of $550. As of late, the 5900X has been sitting at just under $400. In fact, at the time of this article's publish, Amazon is offering it for $394 and even briefly marked it down to $383 the week prior to compete with Anton Line's eBay store price of $382. The 5800X 3D is also over $100 more than the current street price for the standard 5800X. Right now, you can find it on Amazon and other retailers in the neighborhood of $340. Price-sensitive builders will need to see 5800X 3D's top-notch gaming performance as a priority for it to offer enough value. It's better for upgrades in specific cases. You're not wrong if you're thinking at this point that the 5800X 3D sounds like a bit of a niche chip. Because of its laser focus on gaming, the processor really works best for people in two camps. In the first group are those who can't afford the extra $100 for a Core i9-12900K, but still want the best gaming performance possible. So much so that they're willing to ignore the cheaper $385 Core i7-12700K, which is only a bit slower in games, but performs more equally across the board. In the other group are people with older Ryzen systems who could use a boost. Anyone with a chip from the Ryzen 3000 series or earlier. Spoiler, we might just have some data about that coming soon. The real winners are people like PC World's very own Brad Chakos, who still has a Ryzen 7 1800X and an X370 board. Thanks to the magic of AMD's AM4 platform, first-generation Ryzen PCs can move up to gaming performance nearly on par with a 12900K at less than half the cost. Talk about a great reward for all the early Ryzen adopters out there. 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We have a rundown on the new Ryzen processors coming up in the next half.
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0: 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We review the new AMD processors, and we also take a look at the new OnePlus N20. 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By Sasha Segan on April 6th in PC Magazine. A glowy AMOLED screen is one of several innovations OnePlus reveals exclusively to PC Mag. When it comes to U.S. shelves later this month, the OnePlus Nord N20 will feature a 6.43-inch FHD Plus 60 Hz AMOLED screen with an in-display fingerprint scanner, the company tells us. OnePlus also sent the first official image of the new phone, which has a striking flat back and two large primary camera lenses. The OnePlus Nord line has been a bestseller at T-Mobile and Metro PCS since the Nord N10 and Nord N100 hit shelves in February 2021. OnePlus sold more than 2.5 million Nord phones in the U.S. last year, the company tells us. The success of the OnePlus Nord series has surpassed our highest expectations, says OnePlus COO Kinder Liu. OnePlus's official image and specs confirm some online rumors about the upcoming N20 5G, but contradict some others. GSM Arena got the screen size right, but got the refresh rate wrong, for instance. The display runs at 60 Hz as opposed to the 90 Hz of the Nord N10. When I asked Liu why, he was a little elliptical, but strongly implied that it was a choice between 60 Hz AMOLED and 90 Hz LCD at this price point. Our 6.43-inch FHD Plus AMOLED display offers low power consumption as well as better contrast, more vivid colors, and a wider color gamut than what is currently on sale in the North America affordable device market, Liu says. The Nord N10 5G launched at $299, and at that price, it mainly went up against Motorola, Samsung, and TCL in the mid-range U.S. market. The global version of Samsung's Galaxy A33 has a 90 Hz AMOLED screen, but the as-yet-unannounced future U.S. model of the A33 may not. Motorola's current budget line doesn't have OLED, and neither does TCL's. Neither Samsung nor Motorola phones charge as fast as the OnePlus phones generally do. Other rumored features that the OnePlus would not confirm to us include a Qualcomm Snapdragon 695 processor, a 48-megapixel main camera with an 8-megapixel ultra-wide camera, 6 gigabytes of RAM, and 128 gigabytes of storage, and Oxygen OS 11, not 12. This isn't a bad thing. I like the smooth, sleek Oxygen OS 11 better than the heavier Oxygen OS 12. Along with the screen and in-display fingerprint scanner, Liu says the N20 will feature super VOOC fast charging. On the global Nord 2, that means 65-watt charging that can fill the phone's 4,500 milliamp-hour battery in 30 minutes. but those battery specs may be different on the U.S. phone. GSM Arena says the Nord N20 may have 30-watt charging, which is still faster than other budget U.S. phones. The U.S. model of the Nord N20 does not look quite like the global Nord 2, much as the Nord N10 didn't look much like the original Nord. The Nord 2 has a noticeably different back design, and while it also has a 6.43-inch AMOLED screen, that one runs at 90 hertz. How are OnePlus Nord devices for North America, Europe, and India deliver our signature software experience, great performance, and more for their respective price points? We are confident that all the devices in our OnePlus Nord series are competitive in their respective markets at their respective price points, Lou says. With the OnePlus 10 Pro getting a mixed reception in reviews because of OnePlus's steady absorption into Oppo, the price-slash-performance balance in the Nord line may be generating the next generation of OnePlus fans. Lou says that the Nord users are fully immersing themselves in the OnePlus community by joining things like the Red Cable Club loyalty program, and online forums. The OnePlus Nord series has had an incredibly positive impact on the OnePlus community. It has spurred more discussions on the OnePlus community forum, led to more people participating in open ears forums, and attending offline events, he says. We'll hear more about the Nord N20 when it launches later this month. AM4's last hurrah. AMD unveils 7 new Ryzen 4000 and 5000 CPUs at nice prices. On March 15th in PC Magazine by Michael Justin Allen Sexton. A final wave of AMD AM4 processors unveiled today aggressively undercuts some existing Ryzen chips on price. Plus, AMD pushes Ryzen 5000 processor support to first-gen Ryzen motherboards. AMD's AM4 socket platform has had a good run. It presided over the company's spectacular Phoenix-like ascent in desktop processors, with the introduction of the first Ryzen family in 2017. But its time as a leading-edge platform is almost at an end. AMD has already announced that its AM5 platform will launch in the fall. But before that happens, AM4 gets one last star turn, and existing AM4 customers gain a retroactive upgrade path that we rarely see in the PC market nowadays. Come April, AMD will ship 7 new desktop CPUs, including what it claims will be its fastest AM4 gaming processor to date, the Ryzen 7 5800 X3D. At the same time, AMD is pushing to make available BIOS updates for the oldest AM4 motherboards, enabling owners of original Ryzen systems to upgrade to the new Ryzen 5000 series processors. AMD Ryzen 7 5800 X3D with 3D V-Cache. Putting prices aside for now, the most exciting new processor that AMD has coming in April will be the new Ryzen 7 5800 X3D. AMD announced this chip back during CES 2022, but it's only now that we are getting hard details about its release and price. The Ryzen 7 5800 X3D contains 8 Zen 3-derived CPU cores with SMT support. The cores are clocked at 3.4 gigahertz. they boost up to 4.5 gigahertz under the right conditions. Clock for clock, this makes the Ryzen 7 5800X 3D slightly slower than the company's Ryzen 7 5800X that launched back in 2020. The difference, though, the new chip is the first processor to use AMD's 3D V-Cache technology. The Ryzen 7 5800X 3D has an enormous 96 megabyte pool of L3 cache versus the Ryzen 7 5800X's 32 megabytes of L3. Depending on the workload, this cache boost could give the Ryzen 7 5800X 3D an advantage, even though its clock slightly lower. That's why AMD is targeting the Ryzen 7 5800X 3D as a gaming chip, as games typically respond strongly to changes in cache size. The Ryzen 7 5800X 3D is priced to match the Ryzen 7 5800X at $449, and it's set to launch on April 20th. More about this chip when we get a sample in-house to test. The AMD Ryzen 5000 refresh, undercutting some Ryzen classics. AMD also has plans to refresh its existing AMD Ryzen 4000 and Ryzen 5000 product lines with a half dozen new CPUs. This isn't quite what we would call a real refresh, as that usually entails updated chips across a full product line, and that's not what's happening here. Instead, of the six new CPUs, AMD has crafted three each in the Ryzen 4000 and Ryzen 5000 product lines. No 3D V-Cache is in play here, but there are still some interesting new processors. The new Ryzen 5000 CPUs are, from high end to low, the Ryzen 7 5700X, the Ryzen 5 5600, and the Ryzen 5 5500. All of these are built on the Zen 3 architecture and are similar to existing processors in the 5000 series. Gauging by their specs, though, they appear to offer better value. The top new chip is a Ryzen 7 5700X. It is virtually identical to AMD's Ryzen 7 5800X, which launched back in 2020 at a price of $449. Both chips have the same number of cores and the same amount of cache. The Ryzen 7 5700X will likely be marginally slower than the 5800X, as its base clock is 400 megahertz lower and its turbo is a mere 100 megahertz lower. But at the same time, the Ryzen 7 5700X is far more affordable at $299. We've not tested the Ryzen 7 5700X yet, but on paper, specs suggest there's no way you would see $150 worth of added performance in the older 5800X from that negligible difference in clock speed. The new Ryzen 5 5600 is another undercutter, taking the heat to the Ryzen 5 5600X. Again, both of these chips are identical in terms of core count and nearly the same amount of cache, 31 megabytes on 5600 versus 32 megabytes on 5600X, with the only notable difference being a 200 megahertz advantage in clock speed on the Ryzen 5 5600X. The difference in price here is $100, with the Ryzen 5 5600X retailing for $299 and the Ryzen 5 5600 at just $199, which could make it a much better buy. things are a bit different for the Ryzen 5 5500, as it appears to have started life as an APU. The Ryzen 5 5500 has 6 CPU cores with SMT technology at 3.6 GHz with a 4.2 GHz turbo. This is similar to the other two Ryzen 5000 CPUs mentioned above, but it differs significantly in the cache department, which has been cut down to a mere 16 megabytes of L3 cache. To date, the only Ryzen 5000 series processors to have just 16 megabytes of L3 cache have been AMD's Ryzen 5 5000 series G processors with graphics, which points to the likelihood that the Ryzen 5 5500 is one of these chips with a disabled graphics core. Another dead giveaway here is that the Ryzen 5 5500 doesn't support PCI Express 4.0. Instead, it's limited to PCI Express 3.0, just like AMD's 5000 series processors with graphics. For these trade-offs, the Ryzen 5 5500 costs only $159, making for a tasty-looking current-generation budget chip for shoppers who own a decent discrete graphics card. We've reached the end of the first half of the program, so we need to take a break. But we'll be back with the rest of the new Ryzen processors when we return. You're listening to Chips and Bytes on GateWave, audio for independent living. 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And now we can finish up our review of the new AMD processors, picking up with the lower-end versions. AMD Ryzen 4000 refresh. Low-end processors get some love. One of the more exciting new processors that AMD announced is actually an old one. Sort of. The Ryzen 5 4600G has an integrated graphics processor, IGP, built into it, which is based on AMD's Radeon RX VEGA graphics technology. This new CPU contains 6 SMT-enabled cores, clocked at 3.7 GHz with a turbo speed of 4.2 GHz. And the IGP portion of the chip has 448 cores clocked at 1,900 megahertz. Together, this should make it a fairly capable, low-end gaming solution. With graphics cards still selling for a painful premium these days, and AMD's other processors with graphics often selling for well above MSRP too, this chip is likely to garner considerable attention. The reason we called it out as an old chip? Technically, it launched back in 2020, but up until now, it has only been available in pre-built OEM systems. Now, it'll be available to PC builders and upgraders at an attractive $154, which could be very enticing if a new video card has evaded your grasp for some time. AMD confirmed to us that the last two new CPUs that it announced, the Ryzen 3 4100 and the Ryzen 5 4500, are essentially cut-down variants are the Ryzen 5 4600G minus the IGP. Just like the Ryzen 5 5500, we suspected this was the case due to the reduced cache sizes on these two chips. AMD confirmed to us that these chips both have 4 megabytes of L3 cache for each set of 4 cores, and that the chips have disabled the integrated graphics hardware. Both of these chips arrive in an awkward position in the market. Almost a reversal of the position of the Ryzen 7 5800X3D, whereas the Ryzen 7 5800X3D has an enormous pool of L3 cache to offset its slightly lower clock speeds, the Ryzen 3 4100 and Ryzen 5 4500 are at a significant disadvantage versus their closest existing AMD counterparts. Take the Ryzen 5 4500, for example. It has the same number of cores as the Ryzen 5 3600, and both chips are based on the Zen 2 architecture with SMT support to double the number of threads they can handle. The Ryzen 5 4500 is clocked at a negligible amount slower than the Ryzen 5 3600, which by itself shouldn't make too much of an impact. But the Ryzen 5 4500 also has just 8 megabytes of L3 cache compared to the Ryzen 5 3600's 32 meg of L3 cache. And that's going to make a much bigger difference in many tests. Still, there looks to be some value in the Ryzen 5 4500 on the pricing front, as it's considerably lower at just $129 for a 6-core processor. The Ryzen 5 3600 launched at $199. The Ryzen 3 4100, however, may not have a leg to stand on. Its on-paper specs are outclassed by those of the Ryzen 3 3100. Both of these chips have 4 CPU cores and SMT support. But where the Ryzen 3 3100 has 16 megabytes of L3 cache, the Ryzen 3 4100 has just 4 megabytes of L3 cache. The Ryzen 3 4100's 100 megahertz advantage in clock speed isn't going to make up for that. Both of these chips are priced at $99, which removes any real reason to buy the Ryzen 3 4100 if the Ryzen 3 3100 is available. But that if may be the key to this whole dynamic. The Ryzen 3 3100 and 3300X have been hard to find for more than a year, and even when you could find one, they have been seldom at anything close to list price. If the Ryzen 3 4100 and the Ryzen 5 4500 can hold the line on price in 2022, those chips could be a win for AMD right there on that basis alone. An AMD 300 series motherboard update. Retro Ryzen. Along with all of these new CPUs, AMD announced one other bit of news that could make upgrading CPUs a less painful experience for many current owners of AMD AM4 systems. Support for AMD's Ryzen 5000 series processors has been officially extended to motherboards equipped with AMD 300 series chipsets. This means you can now take a relatively old motherboard with the Ryzen X370 or B350 chipset, update the BIOS, and throw on the new Ryzen 7 5800X3D when it launches, or one of the new cheap 5000 series chips. AMD's 300 series chipset motherboards first launched all the way back in 2017, alongside the original Zen-based Ryzen processors. This does require the BIOS to be updated to work, of course, usually with an existing older/supported chip installed first. And it's doubtful that AMD's board partners will update absolutely every 300 series motherboard. But even if they just update a few, it's great to see some new life breathed into these old boards. It's rare these days to be able to upgrade a 5-year-old platform with a brand new processor like this. Compare Intel's recent cadences on desktop CPU platforms with a whole new and incompatible socket every other generation. All of the new CPUs that AMD announced, apart from the Ryzen 7 5800X3D, will officially launch on April 4th. As noted earlier, the Ryzen 7 5800X3D will trail these new processors and launch on April 20th. The new BIOS updates are expected to launch sometime during April as well. But the exact timing may vary board to board and will likely depend on individual motherboard OEMs. Thank you for listening to this week's Chips and Bytes. I'm volunteer reader Steve Rinke. 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Our editor is Joseph Weidekamp. We'll be back next Friday. We hope you'll join us then. For most of you, Footlight Parade is coming up next here at Gateway.
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